0: Government says he got about $450,000 in tariff refunds. Mike Dubusky, ABC News.
1: Basic Fun is responsible for toys like Care Bears and Tonka trucks. President Trump now says he has no interest in continuing his overhaul of the Kennedy Center after a judge ordered the removal of the Trump name from the cultural institution. Dave Packer, ABC News.
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6: The Illinois Fire Marshal, State Police, and other statewide safety officials are urging young Illinois motorists to drive with caution during the 100 deadliest days. According to data from the NHTSA, the 100-day period between Memorial Day and Labor Day marks the most dangerous period of automotive accidents, with an average of 8 people killed per day in collisions involving teenage drivers. In order to help minimize the risk of accidents, the American Automobile Association recommends parents encourage teenage drivers to identify and utilize Do Not Disturb modes and other silencing features on their smartphones to reduce distractions while driving. In other traffic safety news, a bill to regulate e-bikes is drawing closer to final approval in the Illinois General Assembly. Senate Bill 3336 will introduce age requirements and speed limits for e-bikes and other micromobility transportation methods. For more news, visit WMAY.com. I'm Stan Anders, and up next is your News Channel 20 Storm Team Forecast.
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10: Here is your updated News Channel 20 Storm Team Forecast. Lows dip down to about 61 tonight under partly cloudy skies. Easterly winds 8 to 15 miles per hour. Slight chance of thunderstorms. Tomorrow, highs around 81. Cloudy skies with a few peaks of sun. Lows level off around 61. Tomorrow night, slight chance of thunderstorms. I'm meteorologist Kara Foster on 97.7 and 970 WMAY, Springfield's News and Talk. Right now, 82.
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13: 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I'm your host, Frederick Penny, with my producer, Cal Hunter. It is May 30th, 2026. It is hour three. Put your seatbelt on, tighten it up really tight, because we got a lot going on. It's almost like we do what's called speed dating in the old days. You know, those speed dating thing? Well, this is speed, I don't know what it's called, speed cases is what we're going to call it. We're going to go through some cases pretty quick. Call us at 855-LAW-RADIO, 855-529-7234, or email us at info@radiolawtalk.com. 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You might learn a little bit here, that's okay, but we're here to entertain and lay out the latest interesting cases that are going on right now. In fact, what we do is we're always up to date. And sometimes the nice thing about being the host, I can kind of diverge from what I'm doing. And, you know, we're going to have a case or no case in a minute here. But Cal just emailed me. You know, we were talking about Corey Richens. That's the case in Utah where the mom was found guilty of poisoning her husband's drink. And he died. She laced it with fentanyl, and he died, and she was found guilty. She's the one that had her children, you know, they wrote a book on it, like, oh, what's it like to have a father that died, and she went on television about it, but come to find out she was the one that laced it and killed him, and she's going to be serving life in prison without parole.
15: And undergoing some heavy counseling, I'm sure.
13: Yeah, I'm sure, and so as we say that, is as my wife said, I'm sure Donna, your wonderful wife, would probably say too, it's like, you know what? Why not just get the divorce?
15: Yeah.
13: You know, you don't have to kill him. Just get the divorce.
15: I told her that. I said, if you really get that tired of me, don't just say, you know, why don't you move out? And I'll say, okay, fine.
13: Okay,
15: that's
13: I'm
15: fine.
13: Gone. Yeah. That's exactly it. Yeah. So in Orange County, Cal just sent this to me. A dermatologist is accused of trying to poison her husband, and the case was dismissed because the DA's office withheld evidence. Now, Todd Kunin, who sits here with us a lot of times, again, I've said he's a former DA and public defender. He said the problem that he doesn't see all the time, but he said is an issue, is as a DA, it's not about winning the case. It's about doing what's right. Give up everything. Show everything to him. Because down the line, if, oh, I got to win the case and you cut corners, it's going to hurt the case. This is a case that was thrown out because they didn't give evidence in. And this is this, her name is Yu Emily Yu. It's Y-U-E, Emily Y-U. She was arrested in 2024 by allegedly pouring Drano in her husband's drink and set, divorce with divorce issues going on.
15: And they have her
13: ready
15: on video,
13: yeah,
15: doing it.
13: That's what I'm trying to say. It's the video. It shows her pouring it in on the video. They have a home video. And then he had a taste and said it tasted like Drano. And they came and investigated and found the Drano in the drink. So, I mean, come on. I mean, I don't know if there's any more evidence you need. I'm sorry, DA. I know you make mistakes, but doggone it. Give them anything they want, because that's not going to stop it from the video showing her. You know, it's like, remember the video of him
15: in the elevator?
13: Yeah, running around and beating the girl in the elevator kicking her and throwing her down. And it's like, that's pretty indisputable.
15: We think we got you.
13: Yeah. And this is the one. And it's obviously, oh, I'm not trying to poison him. Oh, okay. Drano's just to make it taste better. Boy, if my wife uses Drano, she's not a good cook, you know? So
15: the damage that just Drano, the lie in the Drano can really do some, I mean, of course it can kill you, but prior to that, it can burn the heck out of your insides.
13: Oh.
15: So she obviously did not like this man at all.
13: Well, yeah, just get a divorce, lady. But it still cracks me up is like, it's so, what cracks me up is like, it was a no-brainer. Like, this is an easy case to win. You know, and of course, defense is like, and again, on defense's side, hey, you're not going to play by the rules. And I agree with that, Cal. I agree.
15: Me too. You,
13: if you're not playing by the rules, then someone who's guilty or maybe guilty, allegedly guilty, is going to go free.
15: That's your problem.
13: And that's
15: Mr.
13: your problem. You better not be doing that, because I don't want the government to get out of hand. That's for sure.
15: Yeah.
13: So anyway, it's done. So.
15: So now they cannot refile this case against her, I presume.
13: To my knowledge, they can't, you know. Well, it says a spokesman for the Orange County, this is on California Post. What is this? California Post.
15: Yeah,
13: right?
15: Great newspaper.
13: New York Post. This is the New York Post, California Post.
15: Great paper.
13: Yeah. It says a Hold on, it says a spokesperson for the Orange County District Attorney's Office told NBC4 that we are refiling this case. We believe in the strength of the evidence in the case and in the professional conduct for our prosecutors. I don't know, man. Of course, and then guess what? The defense says we're going to immediately try to get this removed, and I think they're going to win. They're not going to be able to refile it, and she's going to walk free. And if I'm him, I'm saying, you know what? I'm not going to hang around with you anymore. Let's just stay separate, and I worry about you giving me a little more Drano. Yeah.
15: How about I move out, or you move out, or
13: whatever. Yeah. And I think you should the new husband that you're going to eventually, marry, you might want to tell him about the Drano.
15: I'll give him a letter when you get married.
13: Yeah, here's just so you know, if she buys Drano, be careful. Oh, my gosh. Jeez. All right, Cal, without further ado, let's just roll.
15: All right, here we go. Here we go.
17: Now it's time to play Case or No Case.
15: The year was 1989.
13: All right.
15: Gavin McDonald was a good speller. So good, he was eligible to compete in the Ventura County, California Spelling Bee.
13: Okay.
15: The winner of which would get a free trip to Washington, D.C. to compete in the National Scripps Howard Spelling Bee. It was a big deal. When the day of the county event came, Gavin misspelled a critical word that led him to a number two finish. But Gavin was told that the actual winner also misspelled the same word with an E that may not have belonged there, and he said he wasn't eligible for age, like he skipped was a grade ahead or something. His age was not proper. So he said, you shouldn't have even let him in the contest. Therefore, I should win, and I should go to Washington, D.C. and represent California in the National Spelling Bee. His parents decided it was worth it to get an attorney to see if the win of the allegedly ineligible student could be vacated. They wanted to see if Gavin had a case or no case. And what do you think, Fred?
13: Do you know what the word was that they missed? I don't know.
15: I do.
13: What's the word?
15: H-O-R-S-E-Y or H-O-R-S-Y. They both spelled it. Yes, they both spelled it. And in the one, they gave one kid, they said, no, that's not correct. And then they realized, oop, it can be spelled either way.
13: Oh, and it can be spelled either way.
15: Yeah. So they both went to the county, and the kid said, well, the guy who spelled it that way, I don't care if he spelled it right or not, he's too old. He can't go.
13: Gotcha. And they said, okay, we'll see. I get it. So these must have been really young kids, because that's a pretty
15: horsey. I think it was ninth grade or something like that, eighth grade.
13: Eighth, yeah. Probably less.
15: But California educated, so you never know.
13: Well, horsey probably is high school seniors in California. In another state, it's going to be
15: anti-disestablishmentarianism.
13: Right? Yeah, some weird log thing. Yes, I'm fourth grade. Okay, you can do it. So the question is, was a lawsuit filed?
15: Yep.
13: And if it was filed, who won?
15: Yep. Good questions.
13: All right, I'll do it when we come back, Cal. We can do that when we come back. After that, we're going to get into a couple of interesting things, including I want to finish up on my CIA case that I discussed before. And then we're going to talk about one of the biggest insurance fraud cases is coming to an end.
15: Wow. Stay tuned. Fred has more Radio Law Talk coming right up. We'll take a break, and we'll get to all of that stuff right after this. 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

0: lean into the billionaire market, you know, and be buddies with the billionaires. And he wanted to be another
1: Bezos or somebody like that.
0: Yeah, Bezos. No, it was the other guy.
1: Oh, the guy in Nebraska.
0: Warren
1: Buffett.
0: Yeah. Warren Buffett. That's it. He wanted to be another Warren Buffett. And he talked about being Warren Buffett. So what did he do? He went into the insurance industry. And so he apparently there's rules and regulations. When you get in the insurance industry, you have to keep separate insurance companies separated. It's and there's all these rules and regulations you have to follow. So I'm going to get back and talk about the rules and regulations he didn't follow, what he pled guilty to. But more than that, we're going to talk about what he spent his money on, and you're going to be shocked when you hear this when we come back.
1: All right. Fred has that story with more on Radio Law Talk after we take our break, right of the hour, and we'll be back right after that. So please stay there. We'll continue.
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0: commercials end, the announcements aired on Radio Law Talk contain the opinions of the sponsor. The airing of said announcements on Radio Law Talk does not constitute an endorsement. The announcements may contain claims that are not intended to treat, diagnose, or cure any disease. These claims have not been evaluated by the FDA.
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5: One-stop tax relief shop. Illinois Attorney General Kwame Raoul has joined his counterparts in 24 other states in opposition to a proposed federal rule change to allow 401k plan managers to invest retirement funds into volatile alternative digital assets. In a comment letter responding to the proposal, the attorneys general warned that the change creates a loophole to block courts from scrutinizing the decision-making of fund managers, thus incentivizing fiduciaries to invest retirement funds into cryptocurrency and other high-risk options. Next, a bill going before Illinois Governor J.B. Pritzker will deem pre-production plastic pellets a pollutant. The pellets, also known as nurdles, frequently end up in waterways after spilling from industrial sites and are known to disrupt the environment in a number of ways. The new legislation tasks the Illinois EPA with developing plans to prevent stormwater pellet contamination and would also require potential polluters prevent the pellets from entering the environment in the first place. And in other news, the Abraham Lincoln Presidential Library and Museum is celebrating the 250th anniversary of the American Revolution with a new exhibit titled The Second American Revolution. The new exhibit focuses on the impact of the Civil War and the Reconstruction era upon the fabric of American society, along with the subsequent power struggle which resulted in the era of Jim Crow. The Second American Revolution exhibit

0: It opens June 5th and will be viewable until January 17th of next year. 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
4: Here is your updated News Channel 20 Storm Team Forecast. Lows level off around 61 tonight under partly cloudy skies. Winds out of the east, 8 to 15 miles per hour. Daytime highs approaching 81. Tomorrow, slight chance of thunderstorms. Partly cloudy skies. Tomorrow night, slight chance of thunderstorms. Lows dip down to about 61. I'm meteorologist Kara Foster on 97.7 and 970 WMAY, Springfield's News and Talk. Right now, it's 81 degrees.
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9: All right, we're back to this insurance guy by the name of Greg Lindberg. He gets 12 years for this $2 billion fraud, insurance fraud. He's 56, pled guilty in 2024 in conspiring to defraud insurers. That's the people who, he gets insurance money from for their policies, to thousands of policyholders. Apparently, there's rules and regulations you have to follow. Apparently, I mean, that's something like I would never get into just because as a business owner, it's highly regulated. You got to be very careful in what you do. And so they go to sentence him, and through the sentencing, they bring up some information that's very interesting. This is in federal court in Charlotte, North Carolina. So even though even though he's from the Bay Area somehow. But this is the interesting part of this whole thing, Cal. They go through on some of the stuff that he spent money on. Private jets, which that's fine if it's your money and you're doing well.
10: If you can afford it,
9: you can afford it. Yeah. A 214-foot yacht. Cal, I'm not talking a 90 or 100-foot yacht. 214-foot yacht.
10: Man, that's a cruise ship.
9: Yeah, that's a cruise ship. But here's the best part about it. He spent collectively – now, I don't know that this is going to be right. But I just can't believe this. Apparently, $1 billion on things that are just actually interesting. And of that, $21 million – and I'm going to repeat it – $21 million on various women. He spent $21 million on women, Cal.
10: Well, he could have got married for a lot less than that.
9: I was going to say it's a lot less than that. So what did he spend with these women?
10: Yeah.
9: Well, apparently he wanted personal relationships. The payments included about $15 million to the women and $2 million for matchmaking dating, to get matchmaking. But of that, $600,000 was for reproductive services. Cal, the guy wanted to have his seed spread throughout the world.
10: All over the land.
9: Yeah, over the land. He has 12 children. And the children were, number of them were through surrogates.
10: Well, how many did he want?
9: Well, he wanted 50.
10: What?
9: 50 kids. So apparently he wanted 50 kids, which, by the way, I love children. That's great. But apparently, according to Bloomberg Business Report, he had 12 children, six or more through the network of egg donors and surrogates, and encompassed at least 25 different women.
10: Fred, that's a lot of child support. That's all I can say.
9: That's wow. There's no child support because he went and got the eggs from someone and hired a surrogate to do it. But that was what the guy wanted to do. Is I guess I should look him up. Maybe he's a 6'2", 220-pound, ripped, perfect, handsome young man back in the day, and he wanted to have handsome children down the line.
10: Or maybe he's an egomaniac who thinks the world should all look like him.
9: Yeah, he's just an egomaniac.
10: That's another possibility. I'm just putting out a possibility.
9: I don't know.
10: I said maybe.
9: Yeah, but anyway, tell you, U.S. District Court Judge Max O. Cogburn was sure not happy. Junior was not happy, and so it was less than the 14 and a half years sought by the prosecutors.
10: Well, I think, Fred, the gist of his insurance problems were that you have to have a certain amount in reserve against possible claims,
9: right.
10: And he just took that money and spent it.
9: No, and I agree with that, and not only that, he co-mingled it all.
10: Yeah.
9: Instead of, like, they had to be separate, but he co-mingled it all. But again, I'm going to if you want to read about this guy, this is one of the most interesting cases I've seen in a long time, Cal.
10: And bizarre to me.
9: Bizarre. Yeah. I mean, 50 kids he wanted, 50 and 25 different women, egg donors. And I guess he spent, you know, you got a 214-foot yacht. I could see, you know, spending on the girls to come on the yacht. But why would you spend on the girls when they would come anyway on a 214-foot yacht?
10: I was going to say, you're a guy with a lot of money. What's the hang-up? But anyway, it's...
9: Well, your yacht is what, 12 feet?
10: My 12? Yacht is made out of rubber, and it floats on Whiskeytown Lake, and it's beautiful.
9: It's beautiful. And it holds two people.
10: Well, barely.
9: And you have to pay them to anyone to come on them.
10: I do. So. Absolutely.
9: All right, let's talk about J.P. Morgan. We talked about the big game. Or I don't know if you call it Super Bowl, the big game, whatever it is. So, as you know, as a business owner, you have certain amounts of money you spend on doing public relations
10: right.
9: to get clients, to take care of clients,
10: promotional costs.
9: You've got to do that nowadays in business, and it's very important. And this individual that has been over 10 years as a J.P. Morgan financial advisor, and apparently a well-known individual by the name of Brent Ryan Bodner. Again, Brent Ryan Bodner. Apparently, there was a Super Bowl. The Super Bowl was coming up, and he put in a request through his assistant to throw a party at his house and bring with him potential clients and existing clients. And he spent a whole whopping, you know, again, some of these parties get elaborate. Cal, do you know this one, how much he spent?
10: I'm guessing less than $1,000.
9: $642.50.
10: So what's the big deal?
9: So the big deal is apparently they didn't like that. And
10: you mean J.P. Morgan?
9: J.P. Morgan didn't like that and claimed that that was one of the reasons why they ended up firing him.
10: So they're saying it was a phony expense. It was just a Super Bowl party for his wife and kids or whatever.
9: And come to find out, Cal, not just that. They, for some reason, after looking at the books and J.P. Morgan, they're trying to get rid of him anyway, and they wanted to get rid of him and give up his book of business because they were worried about him taking his book of business when he was fired. Because, you know, these individuals, when they leave, usually the business goes with them.
10: The clients.
9: Yeah, because right. Even though it's J.P. Morgan's clients, they have a relationship with that person. Right?
10: Right. And it's fascinating to me because usually in a business like that, they get rid of you because you're not being productive in sales.
9: Right, right.
10: But they want to take your book of business, which is your sales.
9: Right.
10: So which is it?
9: Apparently, you know? This guy was pretty good at his job, but here's the kicker. Yeah. So usually you go to arbitration for stuff like this. They have an arbitration panel you have to go before. And he was just awarded $4,250,000.
10: Over 600 bucks.
9: Over $642.50 deli platter.
10: Wow.
9: So, J.P. Morgan, you missed out on the deli platter. J.P. Morgan on their side, I'm sure they've got a good excuse or they've got a reason. I'm sure they've got an argument. But anyway, that was the argument
10: Fred, when you fire somebody in a company like that, you've got contracts, you've got rules, you've got ways by which you have to do it. And if there's so much money at stake, why not just do it the right way?
9: Well, yeah, just do it. Unless, you know, there could have been something there. But I'm sure J.P. Morgan has their side.
10: Right.
9: And I would like to hear their side if they want to call us at 855 Law rate 855-529-7234
10: yep.
9: and tell us what their side was. But they obviously had a side, and the arbitrator didn't buy it because the arbitrator gave them $4.25 million. But I'll tell you right now, I know that sounds like a lot of money, but this guy had been with J.P. Morgan 10 years. If he's got another 20 years left of doing this, he would easily make $4.25 million in a 20-year
10: And span. So would J.P. Morgan. This
9: right.
10: I wonder if the arbitrator looked at what he might have made on the low end of commissions and said, okay, that's what I'm going to give you.
9: 10 years. This guy's not like he's brand new. So anyway,
10: wow.
9: That's the latest J.P. Morgan case we were talking about. But here's another interesting one. So Disney, and this is what I don't understand. Again, I usually don't stick up for Disney because I think they've got some issues and they get very political, and I think they should stay apolitical.
10: Stick to being Goofy and Mickey.
9: Right. But they get very political, and I don't like that, and I think they should not do that.
10: Yeah.
9: But here's the point, Cal. What happens is when you come up with everything that's going on with AI and the technology, they have facial recognition technology, okay? But here's the thing that I don't get. So when you go to Disneyland, they have facial recognition, which gets you through quicker. It'll stop maybe a pervert from coming through that's on, you know, maybe that's got a mugshot somewhere.
10: Right? Order against them or something.
9: And then also it'll show that it makes the lines quicker and they can get through the lines quicker. But here's the key. They have signs everywhere saying there's facial recognition, and you can opt out of it and get in another line that has no facial recognition, that they go through the normal way, having an individual check who you are. You know, you're a lot of times they have the season passes. Okay, give me your ID, you know, give
10: just
9: me stuff
10: in.
9: Like
10: yeah.
9: that.
10: Yeah.
9: So we come back, I'm going to finish up with that. Then we're going to get into a little bit about Lindsey Crisley. So Lindsey Crisley, if you remember who they were, actually that's the family that Trump pardoned, but something about Lindsey was interesting. That's the daughter.
10: Fred will be back with more Radio Law Talk in just a little tiny bit right here.

0: 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The announcements may contain claims that are not intended to treat, diagnose, or cure any disease. These claims have not been evaluated by the FDA.
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0: That's the famous. That's so famous that you know. And by the way, the who was the other guy?
1: Bruce Willis?
0: In Ghost. Anyway, it's another.
1: Famous guy. Patrick Swayze.
0: Patrick Swayze, who passed away. But anyway, here's Rumor Willis. That's the daughter. Apparently, her ex-husband Derek Richard Thomas are fighting over their child. And man, is it getting ugly! And why am I bringing this up? Denise isn't here, but there's 3 pages of comments of each of them, allegations back and forth against each other. All I got to say is, don't get a divorce. Well, get a divorce if you have to, but be very careful because, man, when you get a divorce, it's a mess. So, anyway, Cal, what time is it?
1: Well, my sense is, don't hurt the kids. And the next thing is, now it's time for quick takes.
0: Yeah, my quick take, Cal, is, and they got a number of them. Yeah. First of all, if you've got a kid that's playing sports, just let them go to one really good college and leave it at that and let them learn their lesson and stick with one thing instead of going back and forth. And my second quick take is, thanks, Cal, for being my co-host today. We had a great time. You and I make a great team. And you two co-hosts, go home. We don't need you. Cal and I got it down.
1: We got it. By the way, thanks for letting me do this,
0: Fred. Yeah.
1: It's an honor.
0: We'll be back next week.
1: All right, folks. Talk to you later. Thanks for listening. Bye, Fred. Thank you. You have been listening to Radio Law Talk, a copyrighted presentation of Radio Law Talk Incorporated and the Independence Rock Media Group.

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4: ABC News, I'm Dave Packer. The federal judge overseeing President Trump's lawsuit against the IRS is considering reopening the case over the terms of its settlement.
5: In a striking turnaround, Judge Kathleen Williams ordering Trump to respond to grievous allegations that his settlement was premised on deception. Trump had dropped the suit in exchange for the creation of that so-called anti-weaponization fund, $1.8 billion in taxpayer money to compensate Trump allies who claimed they were unfairly treated by the Biden Justice Department. Even rioters who attacked police officers on January 6 could see payouts. The judge giving Trump until June 12 to respond.
4: ABC's Selena Wang. The driver in Friday's deadly bus crash just outside of Washington, D.C. that left 5 dead and more than 40 injured has been charged with 2 counts of involuntary manslaughter. All 9 of the missing have now been recovered from the site of a deadly chemical tank breach, bringing the official death toll in Washington state to 11. This is ABC News. A new federal report shows Americans are saving less overall. The U.S. personal savings rate fell to 2.6% in April, a sign that rising costs for essentials are squeezing household budgets. With the price of gas, groceries, and housing continuing to climb for many, there's not much left over.

0: over to put away at the end of the month. In Durham, North Carolina, Samuel Fisher says he's driving his daughter's car to save on gas.
1: I have an SUV. It cost me, I want to say it was $90 to fill up. And I was like, okay, she's not here, so I'm going to drive her car.
2: Save you some money.
1: Yeah, exactly.
0: A new report says the cigarette smoking rate dropped to another all-time low last year. The survey from the CDC shows only 1 in 11 American adults now say they're current smokers. The rate had been on the decline since the 1960s, when 42% of U.S. adults were lighting up. Cigarette smoking is a risk factor for lung cancer, heart disease, and smoke, and it's long been considered the leading cause of preventable death. Dave Packer, ABC News.
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7: The Illinois Fire Marshal, State Police, and other statewide safety officials are urging young Illinois motorists to drive with caution during the 100 deadliest days. According to data from the NHTSA, the 100-day period between Memorial Day and Labor Day marks the most dangerous period of automotive accidents, with an average of 8 people killed per day in collisions involving teenage drivers. In order to help minimize the risk of accidents, the American Automobile Association recommends parents encourage teenage drivers to identify and utilize Do Not Disturb modes and other silencing features on their smartphones to reduce distractions while driving. In other traffic safety news, a bill to regulate e-bikes is drawing closer to final approval in the Illinois General Assembly. Senate Bill 3336 will introduce age requirements and speed limits for e-bikes and other micromobility transportation methods. For more news, visit WMAY.com. I'm Stan Anders, and up next is your News Channel 20 Storm Team Forecast.
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10: Here is your updated News Channel 20 Storm Team Forecast. Lows level off around 61 tonight under partly cloudy skies. Winds out of the east, 8 to 15 miles per hour. Daytime highs approaching 81. Tomorrow, slight chance of thunderstorms. Partly cloudy skies. Tomorrow night, slight chance of thunderstorms. Lows dip down to about 61. I'm meteorologist Kara Foster on 97.7 and 970 WMAY, Springfield's News and Talk. Right now, it's 81 degrees.
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2: 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That number is 979-59-MONEY, 979-596-6639. Any topics that you have top of mind, you want us to touch on it, it's all fair game. You want to talk about estate planning, you want to talk about tax planning, you want to talk about business exit strategies, you want to talk about highly appreciated, highly concentrated stock that you have no idea how to unwind because you're worried about the federal tax, the state income tax, the capital gains tax, the IRMA charge, which is tied to your Medicare Part B premiums, and then the net investment income tax. It's like, jeesh. There are strategies and ways that you can get around it, or at least have a better understanding of how these things would actually function for your situation. So you're just not stuck in this position where, like, you don't know, so then you're not making a decision. And a lot of times you're not making a decision, at least in my experience, a decision, especially like cash, for instance, Alex.
3: Mm-hmm. Yeah.
2: You know, sometimes, especially what I've seen for young, dynamic, high income earners that are really starting to like get more sophisticated, they find themselves where they're at a net positive of cash flow. And before you know it, they're sitting on a large chunk of cash and it's like, ah, I don't know what to do. It's like, I've never had this amount of cash before and I don't want to see it go away. And if I invest it, the market's at all time high. So I want it to go down and maybe I want to buy this property, but I also need, I know my money to be working for me long term. It's like, these are real life questions. Yeah. But the bottom line is, it's once you know the different paths and how they work, how they operate, how they would apply to your situation, look at the entirety of your situation, you feel confident about the decision that you make. So when you make it, even if you run into some turbulence, which hopefully is forecasted in that decision that you make, you stick to it. It's called sticking to a strategy. It's called being disciplined. But to be disciplined with a strategy, it's got to be a good strategy. You got to understand the strategy. And that's usually when a good financial advisor being in your corner is extremely helpful, at least in our experience. I'm Jeremiah Bates. She's Alex Alexandra Lundgren. We're fiduciary financial advisors. And on this topic of the plan,
3: right,
2: the strategy, there are tools that the financial industry across the board uses to help put together those forecasts, to help put together these projections, to help someone understand. I mean, let's just use an easy question. If I retire with $2 million a year and I'm spending $80,000 a year, am I going to run out of money?
3: That's a pretty normal question, right?
2: Maybe it's 2 million, maybe it's less, maybe it's more.
3: And sometimes it's, do I have enough to retire?
2: Do I have enough? I think that's probably the main question.
3: I think
2: right?
3: That's usually what we get the most is, do I have enough to retire? Which is not a complete question yet. It is a complete question, but we don't have enough facts yet.
2: It's a bit vague.
3: Yeah.
2: You know, but again, when you're approaching retirement or you're on the cusp of retirement, just, you know, when you ask a client that question, it's like, well, when do you want to retire? I want to retire yesterday.
3: Okay.
2: It's like, okay. All right. Well, let's see. Or there's just this preconceived assumption that, oh, I got to work for 5 more years.
3: Well, and I find a lot of people come in with this idea of a number in their head. There's a goal of how much has to be accumulated because they're like, well, I read someplace that you have to have $3 million to go into retirement or whatever that number is. But I feel like they either come in with a number they think is their target number and they're not there yet, or I'm not X age yet, so there's no possible way I can retire.
2: This is a couple of years ago. Maybe this is about 3 or 4 years ago. One of my best friends, we've known each other since grade school. still great buds. We live in different states, but you know, it's one of those friends that even if you don't talk to for like 6 months to a year, you just pick up like it never left off. So we were catching up a couple years ago, I'll never forget the conversation. And he's like, well, how much money, you know, and he's progressing in his career, making, you know, pretty good amount of income, net saver, doing all the right things. He's like, tell me how much money I need to retire. I'm like, well, there's more to it. He's like, no. He's like really trying to impress me. He's like, give me a number. Is it 2 million? Is it 4 million? Is it 5 million? I'm like, the answer depends. I'm like, it really does. Like, and it's like, there's so many different ways that you could look at of it being a just standard headline number. It truly is. I mean, because maybe that number's too low. Maybe it's right in the sweet spot. Maybe
3: your social security amount's different. Maybe you want to not count that. Maybe you've got an inheritance that's going to happen at some point. We don't know when, but at some point. I mean, there's so many variables.
2: Well, especially on the inheritance side, it was interesting. I had a conversation with a client and I met with him last year. He was in a similar spot where, you know, luckily he was offered a pension. I would say luckily. I mean, hey, that was kind of the protocol and his career path that he chose. And he kind of came in and like immediately when he sat down, it was like, I want to retire, but I know I'm not even close. Like that was kind of the main takeaway. So, you know, we're diving into everything. What does the pension look like? What does Social Security look like? If they're married, filing jointly. So there's two Social Securities. It's like, how do we take the pension? What's your spending? What is the liquidity around the other side? Like, we just looked at everything. And it's like, actually, you're working by choice. Like, what do you mean? It's like, well, this was pretty easy. It's like, well, here are your inputs, and here's what you told me that you want to spend.
3: Yeah.
2: And luckily, don't want to use that word luckily, but in this case, the pension allowed for the 401k to be used to actually buy more, essentially, like credits within the pension.
3: Right.
2: And they preferred that.
3: Known amount.
2: Exactly. They wanted to have that known amount. And it's like, well, based on these projections, like your income is going to be more than what you're spending. And his eyes opened. I was just like, geez. And I was like, oh yeah, by the way, you'll still have liquidity inside of your 401k that allows you to have that buffer to like enhance quality of life, because one of the spouse health is in question. So the main takeaway of that meeting and that they were holding in highest precedent, like on their totem pole of like priorities, was like, we don't know how much longer health is going to be good. It's like, we want to capture that now. Like
3: time is a factor.
2: These next 5 years are like, we want to hold sacred. And this is when we really want to do some fun stuff. And it's like, well, here's how you do it. I mean, it was on paper. It was great. So they were all happy leaving. It's like, man, I can't, you know, feel so much better. And fast forward the clock. So we're a little bit over a year from the last time we met. And he's like, hey, I need to meet with you. Things have changed. And that's exactly it. Parent passed away. There's going to be inheritance. The other spouse, their parents are aging. So, you know, now there's a relatively sizable amount of inheritance that they'll receive pretty much tax-free. And it's like, does this change anything? I'm like, this changes everything. I'm like, again, it's not like you want to show optimism in that situation. Right. But again, like the takeaway in that meeting again was like, hey, it's just the reality. Like, we don't want to look at this as like some positive windfall. It stinks. There's obviously the emotional component. But there is that reality where if you have a parent that lists you as the beneficiary, they age and they pass away, you're going to inherit it. So having a strategy around that's good. So I just wanted to, it was just funny you brought up the inheritance side and we had like a real meeting conversation with the client on that. But when we're talking about these forecasts or these tools that are available for advisors or even for individual investors.
3: Oh yeah. You can find these online and
2: you can find them online. You got probably run it through some AI or maybe your employer plan, like your 401k gives you that.
3: Oh, those tools.
2: Yeah. If you want to call them that, right? I mean, it's like, hey, here's this tool. It's a miter saw that can, you know, it's got the bevel and it slides. It's like, I could do a lot of stuff. It's like, hey, I just need to chop the wood. Right.
3: Right.
2: So it's like, you look at these tools that are on there and most of the time it's in the form of this gauge where it's like
3: a percentage.
2: It's a percentage or a gauge. And you know, if it's not looking good, it's red. And then if it's looking better, it slowly gets to a better shade of orange, then light yellow. And then you start to get in that green area.
3: Right.
2: And that usually coincides with a percent next to
3: of
2: it.
3: Where success like a is what they say.
2: Like a probability of success. Yeah. Meaning if you're in between that 85 to 99 or 100%, you know, you could take that away as like, wow, I'm on track. I'm going to make it. And what we're here to really unwind or dive into is these tools. how to view them and understand their role in your whole planning process. Because we have these tools, Alex, we use them, we lean on them. But it's important, again, to, if you're going to develop your retirement strategy around just a number that gives you a high degree of confidence that you're going to succeed in retirement, you got to know what it means. You got to know what this...
3: What does it represent, truly?
2: What this Monte Carlo simulation actually means to you. Is it something that you should lean on, that you should take as complete financial gospel? And we're going to dive into it. Why it's important, the takeaways, and some things that you should lean on, and some places where it certainly can fall short. So again, it's your retirement. You gotta have a high degree of, dare I say, certainty that you're not going to run out of money.
3: You turn off that paycheck.
2: Are these tools going to do that for you? We'll talk about that when we come back. This is The Real Money Pros. We got to take a break. Stay with us.
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2: 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I'm Jeremiah Bates. She is Alexandra Lundgren. 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And here's the deal. 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We're not here to scare you of like, oh, the market volatility, and here's this item that fixes that, right, and you can have your cake and eat it too. That's not the case here. We're here to educate you, talk about your specific situation and strategies that have withstood the test of time and how it could save you money, get you better returns, get you more efficient around taxes, so your desired outcome becomes extremely efficient and you're not leaving money on the table. So Alex, we're talking about these financial planning tools, Monte Carlo. So if you've met with an advisor or you're looking at these tools online, whether you know it's through something that you found or it's through your employer plan, and it's showing this degree of success, that's what's referred to as a Monte Carlo simulation. And
3: right, and it is a snapshot in time only. I mean, it is where everything is right at this moment, and then we apply the hypotheticals.
2: Yeah, so let's imagine you got some cash, you got some money in your 401k, maybe you got some Roth IRAs, and that's the only thing it's looking at, right? Generally, that's what Monte Carlo is going to do. It's going to look at your assets that could be subject to market volatility. And
3: right,
2: what this Monte Carlo does, what this Monte Carlo analysis does is it does not assume the market – your accounts are going to earn the same rate every year, assuming that they are invested, right?
3: Right. So it's the way they do it is it's a capital market assumption based on historical returns back to 1871. So, and then they just kind of scramble them up every time they run a scenario.
2: Yeah, and it runs over 1,000 different market scenarios. And within those 1,000 different market scenarios, some of those years in that analysis have really good returns early. In some of those scenarios, there's market crashes really early. Some have high inflation. Some have long bear markets. Some have bull markets. It's kind of just scattered across the board. And after running these simulations, based on what you have, your inputs, if you will,
3: yep,
2: it's going to arrive at, will you succeed? Like, meaning, did your plan succeed in 84% of those simulations? Did it succeed in 90%? Did it succeed in 50%?
3: And what does succeed mean?
2: There you go.
3: Right?
2: So in
3: all these thousand calculations, what succeed means according to that Monte Carlo simulation is that whatever death age you've put in, when you die, you have at least $1 left,
2: mm-hmm,
3: unless you've put in a legacy calculation, and then that would be required to be left. It doesn't have anything that says maybe you change spending. It doesn't have anything that says this expense might go away unless it's something that you can turn off, but you can't randomly turn it off. It doesn't, you know, it doesn't really change what your prediction is, your life prediction is, most people will underpredict their life expectancy, by the way, by about 10 years.
2: Really?
3: Yeah.
2: Interesting.
3: Yeah.
2: Okay. All right. So
3: that's a Social Security statistic.
2: When you're looking at your expiration dates, make sure you're not underestimating. It's funny. I'll meet with clients and they're like, there's no way I'm going to make it to 95. I was like, okay, I get that. But
3: just in case,
2: I don't want you and I to be sitting here when you're 95 and you're rocking and rolling like, I ran out of money. It's like, no, let's just make sure that we can put some stress on this. And then we can make point in time decisions based on the inevitable curveballs that will be thrown in your life that the Monte Carlo simulation cannot account for. Listen. This Monte Carlo or this little graph or this probability of success that we're talking about, if you're looking at these or an advisor has been presenting those, essentially the takeaway is this. You don't look at it and if it's in the red or shows a likelihood of the plan failing that you are SOL, right? And it also doesn't mean that if you have a great degree of success that you got nothing to worry about, because again, it's all based on the assumptions that these simulations are running. Now, one thing I do appreciate about these Monte Carlo simulations is that it does not assume that you're going to get a stated growth rate automatically year over year, like a linear growth rate where it's like
3: we apply a 6% average every year,
2: which means, you know, that 100,000 that you start in year one and that the next year, you know, it's going to be 106,000 and then that 106,000 is going to get 6% on the next year and that's going to get 6% on the next year. That is not reality.
3: Not with investing.
2: So when you look at the Monte Carlo, you're kind of the one thing that you can appreciate is that it does represent that there will inevitably be market volatility. And if there's one risk that it, you have to make sure, in my opinion, and Alex, I'd love to know your thoughts, when you decide to retire, it's what's known as sequence of return risk.
3: Right.
2: Meaning, if you have really, if you retire in year one, you run into a prolonged bear market, that can change assumptions dramatically.
3: But there are ways to mitigate that.
2: Now, there are ways to mitigate that, which we'll get into. But the main thing is with these Monte Carlos, you got to understand like what's going into it. And a prime example of this is I was working with a client and, you know, the Monte Carlo simulation, you know, it said it was a good success rate. But I'm like, they just had really good questions. Like, well, like, what does this actually mean? Like, I'm seeing this 95% success rate. It's like, how are we arriving at that?
3: They want the
2: like,
3: spreadsheet.
2: Yeah, they want the spreadsheet, which hey, I appreciate. I'm a nuts and bolts guy. Like, I want to see, like, what is the data actually going into this, you know, pretty number that's supposed to make you feel good?
3: That's a great question,
2: which it is great. And you look behind what you could call a ledger or the data input or the assumptions that the plan is running, like it's actually...
3: You get the spreadsheet.
2: You actually take away from that Monte Carlo is... An account that we earmarked for long term that they wouldn't touch for probably 15 to 20 years, Monte Carlo a lot of times isn't able to be that nuanced. Like it's going to say, oh, that account that you're not going to touch for 15 years, well, in year two of your retirement, it's actually down 13%. And by the way, that large withdrawal that you were going to do to fund this goal, we're going to pull it out of that account. That is where these types of tools, there's a
3: that
2: bit of...
3: You can't nuance them that specifically.
2: And it's a disconnect between the reality of your situation and what this overall, arguably painting with broad brushstrokes, Monte Carlo simulation does. I'm not saying that this is a useless or tool that shouldn't be used, but you have
3: to use it differently.
2: You got to understand what that number actually means, how it's arriving at that. So your decision making protocol is just that much better. Like that should not be the only thing that we're looking at because you also got Roth conversions. You got the tax situation. You know, Alex, you mentioned it. What if you get an inheritance? How are we going to receive Social Security? Like, all these things are just as important. And let's talk about how we can mitigate that sequence of return risk. If you're worried about a bad market when you retire, let's make sure that you're prepared for that. We'll be right back.
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14: Illinois Attorney General Kwame Raoul has joined his counterparts in 24 other states in opposition to a proposed federal rule change to allow 401k plan managers to invest retirement funds into volatile alternative digital assets. In a comment letter responding to the proposal, the attorneys general warned that the change creates a loophole to block courts from scrutinizing the decision-making of fund managers, thus incentivizing fiduciaries to invest retirement funds into cryptocurrency and other high-risk options. Next, a bill going before Illinois Governor J.B. Pritzker will deem pre-production plastic pellets a pollutant. The pellets, also known as nurdles, frequently end up in waterways after spilling from industrial sites and are known to disrupt the environment in a number of ways. The new legislation tasks the Illinois EPA with developing plans to prevent stormwater pellet contamination and would also require potential polluters prevent the pellets from entering the environment in the first place. And in other news, the Abraham Lincoln Presidential Library and Museum is celebrating the 250th anniversary of the American Revolution with a new exhibit titled The Second American Revolution. The new exhibit focuses on the impact of the Civil War and the Reconstruction era upon the fabric of American society, along with the subsequent power struggle which resulted in the era of Jim Crow. The Second American Revolution exhibit opens June 5th and will be viewable until January 17th of next year. Visit WMAY.com for more news. I'm Stan Anders, and up next is your News Channel 20 Storm Team Forecast.
15: This report is sponsored by IBM. As the pace of AI accelerates, CEOs are rethinking how their leadership teams operate, how decisions are made, and how organizations are structured. IBM's annual CEO study shows that adopting new tools is no longer enough. Leaders are actively redesigning decision-making structures, clarifying accountability, and reshaping the C-suite to drive greater business impact. The study found that 76% of organizations now have a chief AI officer, up from 26% a year ago, and nearly two-thirds of CEOs say they are comfortable using AI to help inform major strategic decisions. The study also showed that organizations with an AI-first leadership approach are scaling more AI initiatives than their peers. The message is clear. 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
16: Here is your updated News Channel 20 Storm Team Forecast. Lows level off around 61 tonight under partly cloudy skies. Winds out of the east, 8 to 15 miles per hour. Daytime highs approaching 81. Tomorrow, slight chance of thunderstorms. Partly cloudy skies. Tomorrow night, slight chance of thunderstorms. Lows dip down to about 61. I'm meteorologist Kara Foster on 97.7 and 970 WMAY, Springfield's News and Talk. Currently, it's 79 degrees.
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2: 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Happy to answer that question on air. You can also send Alex, A-L-E-X, at therealmoneypros.com as well. Again, therealmoneypros.com is where you can find us. Tap into our educational content. We're trying to get something out there at least weekly, if not more, on top of the podcasted shows that we do weekly as well. So again, we're not here to sell. We're here to guide, give some education, help you make better, more strategic decisions based on real life interactions that we have with clients. It's like I explain, you know, anytime I meet, I'm in that season of life where, you know, my daughter, is she in first grade? So she's just on summer break. So Tori will be second grade. August, September, around there. My wife's in charge of all that. I'm just like, okay, she's back to school, you know, or she's out of school. Great. Let's have some fun. But I'm in that season of life where, like, I'll meet new people because people that I probably otherwise meet with, because you have connections through activities in school, activities in sports and all that. And inevitably the question comes up of like, oh, what do you do? It's like 80% of my time, I am a fiduciary financial advisor, and 20% of my time, maybe that number is actually getting a little bit higher, radio show host and doing the Real Money
3: Pros. Oh, I thought you were going to say marriage counselor.
2: There's a little bit of that too, right?
3: Again. Well, and yeah, I mean, we have to navigate the fact that spouses come from different emotional standpoints a lot of time on Monday. That's education as well.
2: It's funny. So obviously we're on the top of these financial planning tools, specifically the Monte Carlo simulation, which you could also look at if you've worked with an advisor or you've seen it on your account dashboard. You see this gauge, this graph of success of the success of your retirement when you actually decide to start living off of your assets. That's what we're talking about. And we're diving into what actually makes up that number and the positives and the arguably negatives of that, and how you can So the more you know these things, then you can actually realize, okay, what does that number actually mean? And if there's one thing amongst a lot of things that the Monte Carlo does not take into consideration is the emotional component.
3: Absolutely.
2: If we could look at our investments, our money is just ones and zeros or just that mathematical formula and just be robotic about it. Hey, it's great. I think you'd see success across the board, which again, that market volatility, which is a feature, not a bug, that where people get rewarded is the emotional side of things, right? So you kind of almost want that there. And that's why disciplined strategic investors, they just have such a leg up on having success versus someone who is just at the mercy of the whipsaw of the market. And it's just an emotional tornado where they want to get in, they want to get out, they read a headline, they get worried, or they want to buy this stock that's up 3,000% over the past year.
3: Sell it when it goes in half.
2: And you haven't really identified why. It's like, listen, like that's the human component of it. And I'll be the first one to admit, I fall victim to that. Dang it. Fear of missing out. It's like, I had a thought I should have.
3: Oh, I do. I should invest in that. I do some investing in my own account I would never do for a client.
2: Yeah, you know, it's your bucket.
3: But
2: your,
3: I know I've got the extra.
2: It's your risk money that's not tied to the success of your retirement plan.
3: Absolutely.
2: So you've done that calculation and hopefully.
3: I will never put my personal retirement at risk.
2: which is smart. But again, with these tools that you have from a financial planning standpoint, that's giving this projection of success based on previous market volatility, and maybe that number comes out good or bad, it doesn't take into consideration the human component. It's going to, this calculation often miss the tax strategies that are involved. It's going to miss income design, meaning how and when do you take Social Security, your pension? How are you designing a cash flow plan with your investments? Because, and I'll say this, this is probably one of the biggest things here where we talked about.
3: I think this is a huge part of it.
2: We talked about sequence of return risk. And I think that's one of the biggest risks for someone who's in retirement where, you know, hey, we're on all time market highs. Let's imagine you're going to retire next week and you're like, hey, I'm good. And you left those investments as is. And then we see a big market drop. You could see that Monte Carlo number that you ran last week, your projection of success, maybe get cut in half depending on what the market does. So how do you mitigate that? It's, you have to have that balance, or I would say you have to have, I'd say it's probably in our opinion, in our suggestion.
3: Very important.
2: That you have that balance between what you need for liquidity, which is your peace of mind, sleep easy. If the market does something wild, which inevitably it will,
3: Your cash flow is still good.
2: Your cash flow is good, meaning your goals, your needs, like everything you need from a spending standpoint, you've actually solved for, looking at your situation and your numbers, you've solved for how much money needs to be in that liquid bucket of money.
3: Right.
2: So you basically insulate yourself from that to a point that sequence of returns risk.
3: Yes.
2: Because then if you retire and you see a big market drop, well, you know that you're not drawing off of accounts, you're not drawing off of investments that are just falling precipitously.
3: Right. You're not being forced to, you know, sell something that you don't should. It's not a good time to sell just for your cash flow needs. Because honestly, in retirement, cash flow is the only thing that matters. Is that paycheck showing up still?
2: Oh, yeah. You got to know that it's there because you retire. You no longer have it coming from your employer. It's got to come from other sources. So again, the Monte Carlo side of things, it's not going to be able to tie that down.
3: It doesn't.
2: But a proper investment strategy that's solved for will. You got to look at healthcare, long-term care, like these expenses that could be accelerated down the line that you maybe don't necessarily need to worry about for the next 10 or 15 years, perhaps if you retire in maybe early to mid-60s. Market behavior, right? I mean, there is something to be said about, again, we're talking about emotions. If you see the market drop 10%, okay, not feeling good. Drops 15%, 20%, you get into 30%, 40%. That's where those emotions that you start to feel that existential crisis, like, I have to do something because I can't lose this money. It's like, that's why that pre-planning or that strategic approach
3: makes a big difference.
2: Well, it helps you be disciplined. It helps you follow that. And then also too, you have market changing, you have tax law changes, you have healthcare change, your family needs might change, spending changes. I mean, these are all things that are a part of the plan that largely this planning tool, the Monte Carlo simulation, it cannot account for.
3: Correct. Yeah.
2: So again, Monte Carlo, it's there. You can look at it, but if you don't understand it and what's going behind it, find out why. Like, find out how it actually applies to your specific situation and understand that that Monte Carlo situation is only going to apply to the data you put into it.
3: Yeah.
2: By the way, and Alex, you nailed it, how long your projected life is going to be.
3: Yep, like, right.
2: Are you underestimating
3: it? And so here's my question. What's a good number?
2: In regards to...
3: If you want a percentage on that Monte Carlo, do I need it to be 80%? Can I have it be 30%? What does that mean?
2: Yeah.
3: I mean, that's... And what I'm going to say is there's... It depends, because it depends how you're looking at it. If you are going to take that one time in isolation, and that's the only time you're ever going to look at it, you want that percentage to be higher. However, when you look at things mathematically, what that number should be is the frequency at which you might have to make changes. Not that you're going to fail, but maybe what your target spending is will need to be adjusted up or down. So if you've got a 50% chance, that might mean that 50% of the time we might look at you again and say, oh, we got to reduce spending because of this or that. Or quite often, it's usually if you have that cash set aside, it's an unexpected large expense that is going to have to reduce some current spending if the market's down right now. So it's the we didn't know we were going to have to get a new roof or, you know, just a health thing that has a high expense. Those are the things that'll usually force that.
2: What about overspending? Like, do you see that? Yeah. Like, it's
3: they
2: almost,
3: go a little wild.
2: I see the pendulum swing the other side. Clients will get really tight because it's like, you know, they've done a great job. And it's generally right. The ones that have been prudent, delayed gratification, all of that. Like, the numbers state that, no, you're fine. Like, you're good, but they just, it's like, it's a big transition. I gotta make sure I don't run out of money. And so they're just underspending their plan. Right. I've seen that. I think that's more common than the other side, but I've certainly seen it where maybe that overspending doesn't happen right away, but hey, five years ago, and this is like, we account for inflation, and honestly, the plan should. Like, your plan should account for some cost of living adjustment that's going to compound year over year. So we account for that, but there's been a handful of times, maybe more, where, you know, 5 years ago, that projected spending, you know, now where we're at, and it's significantly higher just on an annual basis. And that could be a little bit of human nature.
3: The ones that I always worry about are, we're making $150,000 a year, but when we're in retirement, we only need 36. And I'm like, I'm going to ask you to live on that for the next 6 months before you retire. And then let's talk about it. Because could you live on that? Sure. Do you want to live like a college student again? I don't know about you, but I'm never buying single-ply toilet paper again in my life. So let's have some real expectations.
2: Yeah, you got to look at the reality of your situation. Like, think it through, visualize it. Because you retire does not mean that your quality of life should drop off, that you should feel good about pulling back spending so you see that number either grow or stay stagnant. That's not necessarily a metric of success. We'll be right back.
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2: We are back. I am Jeremiah Bates. 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You got retirement, taxes, business decisions, and you're probably looking for more clarity around your financial future. 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Should I convert? Well, I don't know. 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And do you have enough time to let that money grow? And also, is it invested? 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Like, that's just a small piece of the pie. And the right guidance on these types of things matters.
3: Yeah, absolutely.
2: 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Hey, it might be me. It might be Alex. It might be someone on our team. It might be someone in South Carolina, North Carolina, somewhere in
3: Atlanta,
2: California. I mean, you name it. We got great advisors across the country, great resources here for you. Okay, so Alex, let's talk about this. You know, we have this Monte Carlo situation. You're seeing some gauges on this of like, hey, it looks good, it looks bad.
3: Yeah, I want to pick on that. What's the right number?
2: Let's do it. Because if you see it in the red, like a 50% probability of success, like what does that mean? Should people be worried about that?
3: So yes, no, maybe, right? So what I want to talk about, there was a study that was done using the Monte Carlo. And remember, we talked about it's a one moment in time projection and all the things that it cannot take into account for, and that really it should be viewed as you might have to make adjustments. So this study was done. The hypothetical is a couple 65 and 64, $3,500 of their monthly income requirement is being covered by Social Security. And then they need the additional out of their accounts to get to $6,000 a month. They have $2 million. We put in inflation and run Monte Carlos, right? So we want to make sure we are keeping up with inflation in this spending scenario. they took then 20% chance of success up to 95%. So a 20, a 50, a 70, and a 95. If every year they reran the Monte Carlo and adjusted spending up or down to get back to the initial percentage that was used, regardless of which one it was, it carried out all the way through. And honestly, the spending difference was minimal between all those scenarios as far as, you know, what they spent. Any difference was on the downside from where they started, $1,000 or less was all they were looking at as far as having to reduce spending, which as we age, we tend to do anyway. We spend more in the beginning of retirement than any other time because your health is good. You can do all the things you've been putting off. Maybe you've got some purchases like a camper or something that you didn't have, but now you get to enjoy. You don't spend near as much 10 years into retirement as you do early on.
2: And I appreciate you said that because as I show a lot of focus on that now with clients where, yeah, I mean, if you want to just say, yeah, I got a 95% success rate, it's going to assume that I'm spending $100,000 a year with the rate of inflation, and I'm going to live till 95. Okay. That a lot of times that is the base, and you see that and you're like, yeah, great. And there's no nuance or like anything on top of that. In my opinion, there's the human nature and the reality of it. And Alex, I would agree, and I've certainly seen it, that my anecdotal take is that there's this subconscious switch that flips that, you know, when you hit your late 70s and early 80s. I'm not saying this is the case for everyone, but spending just tends to drop.
3: Yes.
2: And arguably you become a net saver, right? Like you actually have more money coming in than actually what you're spending. So it's great. It's like, so based on that, let's start running some scenarios. Like, let's dive into your cash flow plan and what the projection would look like if we really accelerate spending.
3: Yeah.
2: In between 65 and 75, where you have, you know, hopefully you have your good health, like the best of guests that we can do, and you have energy and you have some impactful ways that you can spend money.
3: Right.
2: Let's test that. Let's see what that looks like in the overall plan of a higher degree of spending of maybe over a 5-year period, maybe a 10-year period. And then we start to taper it down when you hit your, right, you know, your no-go years, as I heard it called. You got your go-go years and then your no-go years where you're just not doing as much because and I'm not saying like people that I've worked with who are in that scenario, like they're happy, they're great. They're happy. They're content. They just don't want to go on the big trip and spend all this money, and they're gifting a little bit, and they're totally content with their situation. And they're well of the understanding that, hey, when we pass away, we're likely going to leave a sizable inheritance to someone. And it's just the reality, right?
3: Well, and I guess part of it to me, back to this, this percentage of success is, if you start out with a really high percentage of success and then you end up with leaving behind as much as you went into retirement with or more, when you're someone who told me you don't care if there's anything left for the kids or not, well, then two things happened, or at least one of the two. You either retired too late or you underspent, but probably you did a little of both.
2: Mm-hmm.
3: So what are we doing? Let's not do it.
2: And that's why having a good plan put in place, like working with a good advisor that can look at all these aspects of the plan, are really important, because it takes away the mystique of what are you going to pay in taxes?
3: Right.
2: It's going to take away the mystique of what if I have good market returns or bad market returns? What if I spend
3: what
2: more?
3: What transactions movements do I make in those scenarios?
2: What if I have a long-term care event? Is all my money going to go to paying for long-term care costs? It's like, well, let's dive all in. Let's dive into this and see what this reality actually looks like for you specifically on everything that you've done and what we anticipate in your situation to happen. Again, phone lines are open, 979-59-MONEY. That is 979-596-6639. We got a text message coming in. I'll kind of summarize it here. 63 years old, planning to retire in a couple years. I was shown a Monte Carlo analysis. It had an 85% success rate. What assumptions are actually driving that number, and how much can changing one or two things impact the result? Well, I think we pretty much well covered it. It's a great question.
3: The result drastically with very small changes.
2: Well, generally speaking, what's going to go that? Like, what assumptions are driving that? Obviously, we talked about past market volatility. That's going to be a big, so it's going to do 1,000 different trials, mixing up different market events, and it's going to take a snapshot of how you're invested or if you're invested, like meaning if you're just in cash and there's no assumption that you're going to get out of cash or a very conservative investment.
3: Yeah,
2: that,
3: you're going to fail because of inflation.
2: Well, maybe. Maybe, maybe not. Maybe it's like,
3: if you've got enough
2: likely,
3: not to,
2: likely,
3: then that's a whole different story.
2: Exactly. I agree with you. But let's just imagine you're sitting on $5 million of cash and you're spending like $50,000 a year. You're probably, it's probably going to
3: probably fine.
2: But what you'll see is that there's not going to be a big degree of difference between the good market years, bad market years, and your average market years. Think of back to statistics class, that standard deviation. You have that bell curve. That's the majority, right? That's generally what the Monte Carlo is going to, you know, like working with clients, it's like, we want to look at your average market years. Like you have your outliers of your really bad market years and your outliers of your really good market years. But that's certainly going to be assumption. The assumption is also going to be, how are you invested right now? And it's going to be based on that.

0: 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Small things are different.
1: 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If it's good, bad, or ugly, so you can make the adjustments. We'll be right back.
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7: ABC News, I'm Dave Packer. CENTCOM says an attempted breach of the blockade in the Strait of Hormuz was blocked by American ships.
8: CENTCOM saying it disabled another ship trying to breach the U.S. blockade on its way to Iran. Officials saying U.S. forces issued multiple warnings before an aircraft fired a Hellfire missile into its engine room.
7: President Trump demanding that Iran reopen the strait, guarantee it won't develop a nuclear weapon and hand over its highly enriched uranium. But Iran's not budging. In New Jersey, state police shutting down direct access to an immigration detention center in Newark after days of protesters clashing with U.S. Immigration and Customs Enforcement agents and a group of migrants on a hunger strike inside. After the Supreme Court ruled President Trump's tariffs unconstitutional earlier this year, a federal judge allowed all companies affected to apply for refunds to cover their losses. But now lawyers for the Trump administration are vowing to appeal that decision. This is ABC News. In Southern California, a family displaced by the Eaton fire has filed a civil lawsuit alleging they were victims of rent gouging. According to the lawsuit, the plaintiffs allege they were charged more than $10,000 a month for a three-bedroom home. ABC's Annabelle Munoz is in Altadena, California.
9: The lawsuit states that despite anti-gouging laws and protections in effect, they were charged almost three times the legal amount for a home in Glassell Park, nearly $15,000, according to the suit. They also say the defendants got a notice from the city attorney's office flagging the listing as potentially in violation of state law weeks into renting it out to the Renicks, but they say they were unlawfully charged rent for nearly 10 months.
7: Most of the musical acts that were slated for the June 24th Freedom 250 Great American State Fair on the National Mall have pulled out after finding out that it had political ties to the Trump administration.

0: administration. President Trump today saying he'll fill that time by holding a rally. Dave Packer, ABC News.
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5: The Illinois Fire Marshal, State Police, and other statewide safety officials are urging young Illinois motorists to drive with caution during the 100 deadliest days. According to data from the NHTSA, the 100-day period between Memorial Day and Labor Day marks the most dangerous period of automotive accidents, with an average of 8 people killed per day in collisions involving teenage drivers. In order to help minimize the risk of accidents, the American Automobile Association recommends parents encourage teenage drivers to identify and utilize Do Not Disturb modes and other silencing features on their smartphones to reduce distractions while driving. In other traffic safety news, a bill to regulate e-bikes is drawing closer to final approval in the Illinois General Assembly. Senate Bill 3336 will introduce age requirements and speed limits for e-bikes and other micromobility transportation methods. For more news, visit WMAY.com. I'm Stan Anders, and up next is your News Channel 20 Storm Team Forecast.
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7: Here is your updated News Channel 20 Storm Team Forecast. Lows level off around 61 tonight under partly cloudy skies. Winds out of the east, 8 to 15 miles per hour. Daytime highs approaching 81. Tomorrow, slight chance of thunderstorms. Partly cloudy skies. Tomorrow night, slight chance of thunderstorms. Lows dip down to about 61. I'm meteorologist Kara Foster on 97.7 and 970 WMAY, Springfield's News and Talk. Currently, it's 79 degrees.
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11: And we are back. This is hour two of our two-hour live program. 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You can text message the program. 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The phone number is 979-59-MONEY. That is 979-596-6639. You can go to therealmoneypros.com. It's one of the best ways to get in contact with us, but get exposure to us, see what we're all about. We're a sponsor-driven program. We are not here to sell anything. We are here to give education. The more education you have, it arms you with information to allow you to make better decisions, at least in my opinion. I'm Jeremiah Bates, joined with Alexander Lundgren. We are fiduciary financial advisors here for you. Any topics that you want to hit on, whether it's taxes, retirement, college, highly appreciated stock, what the markets are doing, how we view things going through the end of the year, call us, send us a text message. We actually have a text message that came in through the text line, so I want to jump right into this because I think this is something that is certainly applies to a number of people, and this is kind of around this idea that when you receive compensation, it's not always in the form of just a deposit going into your bank account, which then you have to then turn around, invest, spend, and all of that. So the question is this. I had a large RSU vesting this year, and it was surprising to hear that I still owe additional taxes. If taxes are already withheld when the shares vest, why would I still end up with a tax bill? Okay, so let's dissect this a little bit. So
12: let's do some vocabulary definition.
11: There you go. Yeah, let's Alex, give us the update of like RSUs, like what that actually means, how he's receiving it, like how this space works as far as non-traditional compensation when you're an employee.
12: So an RSU is a restricted stock unit, which in the simplest form means that the company gives you what they call restricted stock at a point in time, whether it's a hire, it's a anniversary, it's a bonus, however they do it.
11: Meaning they have a defined schedule. Sometimes it's up to their discretion, right?
12: Correct.
11: And sometimes it's by a defined schedule.
12: Yep.
11: You know, it's black and, you know, it's basically just set by certain terms. And other times it can be discretionary. But bottom line is a form of your compensation, how they determine you actually get ownership of the stock in that company.
12: And typically those restricted stock units, the reason they're called restricted is because you don't actually own them. When you first get them, there is a schedule at which they vest. So let's say they give you 100 shares.
11: So it's like you're entitled to it, but you can't do anything.
12: Right.
11: With
12: until a certain period in time. So maybe it's 100 shares and it vests at 20% a year for 5 years. Well, after the end of year one, 20% of those 100 shares vest, which means now they're not restricted anymore. It's 20 shares of that company stock you now own.
11: You're in complete control of.
12: Complete control. You can move it to a different account. You can sell it. You can gift it. Whatever you want to do. It's now yours. But there's still 80 shares there that are restricted. Year two, you get another 20, another 20, and so on. But what this person's talking about with the stock when it's vested is when those shares vest, whatever their value is at that point, not when they were gifted to you, but when it vests, there is automatic withholding done from your payroll taxes to pay for it. Or you can have shares sold to cover. If you don't have that done and paid up front, you'll have to come up with it at tax time. But they tax it like payroll.
11: So if I was going to summarize that, if you are an employee for a company that does offer restricted stock units, which is certainly the case in this question, they're awarded, aka gifted that stock per the terms of that employer, and it's held in some type of an account that you're entitled to have, right, at a future date, but you can't do anything with it. So if there's a vesting schedule on it, and that vesting schedule, like you said, it could be over a certain period of time where, you know, if you get 100 shares, to your point, if 20% year one, then that means after that date, you get 20 shares. And then that, so forth and so on, depending on that vesting schedule. So maybe it's a completely vested over 3 to 5 years. Okay.
12: Right.
11: So assuming that's once all those are once you hit that vesting date, depending on the market value on that date, it triggers a taxable event, meaning you are actually receiving that on your W-2 income as compensation. It's not a capital gain. It's not just long-term capital gain or short-term capital gain.
12: It's just basic income.
11: Like, hey, this is a part of your compensation. It's just not in the form of cash that's hitting you, but it is still under your W-2 realm, right? So now since you vested and now you can control it and you can do whatever you want with it, the tax implications hit.
12: Right.
11: So that's, you could argue that is the tax level number one.
12: Correct.
11: So now let's look into where it could be. There could be another taxation on it is when you actually sell it.
12: Mm-hmm.
11: Okay. So let's imagine that in this scenario, they had a large, so the question is, I had a large RSU vesting this year. And if they sold it, so like, okay, cool. I got 100 shares of whatever. I'm going to go sell it. Cause let's just imagine it's a publicly traded company. They sell it, they get that cash and they're good. And maybe they were expecting that, okay, I just got to pay capital gains on that. So obviously they, assuming that and it could be a gain or a loss, by the way, but is that basis, and we'll dive into this a little bit, but is that based on the awarded value or the vesting value?
12: Vesting.
11: Okay. So.
12: Because that's what you've already paid taxes on.
11: Copy that.
12: Yep.
11: So in this case, the question comes down to, it could be a little bit surprising. I mean, the real reason why you end up with two tax bills, I mean, bottom line is that in the form of RSUs, you pay taxes on as far as receiving it as compensations. That's ordinary income because you're receiving that on your W-2. And then when you actually decide to sell said stock, then you're likely going to pay a capital gain, assuming that the shares are higher in value, or you might actually book a capital loss. So, so that's why it's important to understand just the tax dynamics of that and how these RSUs operate.
12: And whether that gain is short term or long term, it depends on how long you've had it since it vested. Not since it was gifted, but since it vested. So once it vests, that's kind of like your clock. And you have to have it longer than a year for it to be long-term capital gains. Otherwise, it's short-term, which is taxed the same as income.
11: Now, you could also look at the other tax ramifications that would come with that is if, let's imagine you don't have any other investments that you've normally sold, right? Like maybe all of your money you've been deferring into a 401k, traditional IRA, or a Roth. So, you know, you're not normally selling stocks at a gain or loss or assets at a gain or loss. And then you're with this company and then you get that first vesting and then you turn around and sell it. And who knows where it could be? I mean, if you're like if you're,
12: some of these are moving fast.
11: If you're looking at your NVIDIA, I mean, there's a lot of employees that arguably have had life changing wealth events just by getting the ownership of these stocks as form of compensation from these companies. And let's imagine it vests and you're like, great, I'm going to sell it. And if you're not prepared for the tax implications, whether it's short term, long term, I mean, again, this comes down to how much you sold.
12: Even the taxation
11: when it vests and potential net investment income tax, how this could affect everything across the board. Like it's just that old cliche. It's not about what you got. It's about what you keep.
12: Yeah.
11: And this is one thing that I've experienced with RSUs is really understanding that. Cause I've met with prospect clients who it's like, oh yeah, I got some RSUs. And they're like, okay, cool. Like, let's talk about that. I'm like, oh yeah, I sold some this year. I'm like, oh, like, okay, let's talk about that. Like what? There's been a handful of times where it's, luckily we caught it and we had some runway within the year to understand that this is going to be a sizable tax that you're going to owe that they were not aware of.
12: Well, there, once you get up into certain dollar amounts of earnings, or gain, you know, what's shown as income on your taxes, there's additional Medicare taxes, as well as, like you said, that net investment income tax that most people aren't aware of, which basically it's the government saying, if you make too much money, and they decide what too much money is, not you, not me, the government, then we're going to actually charge you an extra level of tax on top of your normal taxes.
11: There you go.
12: Because, you know, why not?
11: and this comes down to the tax efficiency of things where, yes, there's the investment component where you get some RSUs, it may or may not be a big windfall. It could be life-changing, maybe life-changing, but certainly like changing from like a wealth accumulation standpoint, which is great. but also understanding how the taxation of it works. Just make sure that, number one, there's no surprises. So you don't feel as a giant kick in the gut of like, hey, I thought this was this great thing and now I owe like 50 grand in taxes. Like, what is all this about? It's just the logistics of how these RSUs work, these restricted stocks units. Again, phone lines are open, 979-59-MONEY, 979-596-6639. You can call us, send us a text message. 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
11: And we're back. 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Again, phone lines are open. 979-59-MONEY. That is 979-596-6639. Give us a call. Send us a text message. We are here for you. You want to talk about tax efficiencies. You want to talk about Social Security filing. You want to talk about IRMA charges through Medicare, proper estate planning. You want to talk about asset protection through various trusts. Maybe you're running into a taxable estate. You fall in that category of cash poor, land rich. I had an interesting meeting this past week.
12: That's a real thing in some areas.
11: It's a real thing. And, you know, you look at the value of the land. It's like, yeah, we're looking at a taxable estate situation here. So we got to dive
12: into
11: this.
12: Even your heir's a tax bill.
11: Yeah. And we got to, and that's another issue where you're looking at an illiquid asset that is going to, that could be the, you know, the linchpin of actually causing a taxable estate. So then you would have to sell said portions of that. And it could just
12: and
11: be
12: you
11: like,
12: may not want to. It may devalue that.
11: 100%. So again, just luckily in this case, we got a lot of runway. Hopefully we're going to knock on wood here. But these are things that are real and that a lot of people are dealing with. Yeah. And it that amongst a lot of other things. So again, reach out to us, 979-596-6639. And hey, listen, as we talk to topics like this, one thing is pretty clear. Good financial decisions do not happen by accident. 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Like I said, that could, you might get connected with myself. You might get connected with Alex if you want someone who's smarter. Alex is who you want to get connected to. But we also have great advisors across the country.
12: We
11: got a great network, sharp people who actually really care. 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Okay, so we're talking about restricted stock units. So if you work for an employer and as a part of their compensation package, you are actually awarded restricted stock units. That restriction term is important because when you're awarded those stocks where it's like, hey, Alex, here's your restricted stock unit. It's like, I can't do anything with it.
12: It's kind of like your little carrot dangling out there.
11: You could call it like a golden handcuff, right?
12: Yeah.
11: Like meaning, hey, if you want to recognize this award that we've granted you, you got to stay on board, right? You can't just like, you got to, you know, so there's that piece of it, but it'll eventually vest per that schedule. And what's interesting is when it vests, That can cause a taxable event. So it's important to be forward looking on when these things will vest, because it will hit you from a tax standpoint as actually additional earned income.
12: Right.
11: Which, again, when it comes to taxes, I think what takes the bite off, Alex, and correct me if I'm wrong, is like there's no surprises, right? Like if you run into a surprise, it's like, geez.
12: There's rarely a good tax surprise. Rarely. I've heard of them, but they're infrequent. So usually a tax surprise is a negative. And it's also interesting the different ways that stock can be utilized for compensation or as a bonus or an incentive for employees. They all have a little bit different taxation on them. So if you actually, instead of restricted stocks, work someplace where they give you stock options, that's an entirely different way that they work and how it's taxed. It's similar in that quite often there's a vesting schedule on them, but they're put in at whatever price they do it at that point in time. So let's say it's $100 a share and you get 100 shares. That's the price if you choose to buy it when it vests. So when it vests, you can then purchase it and exercise that option. But there's also usually a limited amount of time that you have to exercise that option. So let's say it's at $100 when they gift it to you. When it vests, it's now only worth $50. You have 1 year, and during that year, it never gets above what the buy price is. A lot of people let it expire because why would you pay more for it than you could pay on the market right now?
11: Exactly. Yeah, and that's an important thing to note where – and again – The big headlines of these like high flying tech companies, like those are success stories of like, you know, whether it's restricted stock units or stock options, those are great successes. It doesn't mean that just because your company is offering that, like it's gonna be a success story. But again, you know, if you run into that tailwind where there is a dramatic increase that could be a sizable amount to you that can make some changes in the overall financial picture, then, you want to be smart. You want to be smart around the tax side of things. So it's important.
12: Yeah. The other thing that we see a lot is it's called an ESPP.
11: Stock purchase plan.
12: Yep. There you go. I was going to say, I got to think about what that means, but you got me covered. I love it.
11: Yeah. Well, I mean, so the employee stock, the ESPP
12: is a whole different animal,
11: a whole different story. Cause you're not necessarily awarded it. Like you're making the conscious decision, in most cases, to buy that stock at a discount.
12: Correct.
11: Right.
12: And a lot of them, you set an amount that you withhold from your paycheck. And then at a specified frequency, sometimes it's quarterly, sometimes it's semi-annually, whatever it is, it will automatically purchase stock, usually at a 15% discount of whichever's cheaper, the beginning or end date or the average of the time frame. There is something. It's written. It's very specific. It doesn't change without you knowing it. And then you own this stock and it's a discount. Some people figure, since I got it cheaper, I can just flip it immediately. And some people just figure it's a discounted way to now own stock. But you've already paid on what the purchase price is as part of your compensation and your paycheck.
11: There you go. You know, and it's like a part of the thing too. It's like if you feel like you're running into a big tax, it like, you know, as far as like the sale of it, not necessarily the vesting side of it, you could look at, or let's imagine even if vest, like let's imagine investing, it's like, oh boy, like that is going to cause a bit of a tax bogey for me. And it's like, oh, I'd have to sell it to cover that tax bogey. But then if I sell it,
12: then I don't have it.
11: And I don't have it. And then I might have to pay short-term capital gains on it. So it's like this compounding tax inefficiency that you can run into. So that's where you got to look at other options, right? Like don't look at potential tax inefficiency from what could be, which should be a good thing, is just, oh, this stinks because it's just getting decimated by taxes. Like, you can't look at it alone and on an island or a vacuum. Like, look at other options that could be at your disposal to offset that tax bogey, which could lead to you potentially holding on to that position to let it continue to grow because you're bullish on it, right? And like, we've seen that. Like I said, we've seen multiple examples of companies that employees that maybe that are on the lower income earning side of things just through these stocks that were awarded to them through stock options or RSUs, like it's just completely blown their net worth to a level that they probably had no idea that was going to happen, you know, 5, 7, maybe 10 years ago.
12: Yeah.
11: So now that could be, you could be in that position. Now we got to talk about, and this is what we talk about all the time. You've just entered into a level of sophistication that you likely need someone who knows this environment to help guide you on it.
12: Right.
11: So you're just not shooting from the hip or going off gut feelings or, you know, just clicking the sell button and then you get hit with that tax bill and it just leaves a very bad taste in your mouth because nobody likes surprises, particularly around taxes. Although I'm okay with surprise parties, but one's never been thrown for me. So
12: me either.
11: A little nod to my wife, Tatum, out there. Maybe my next milestone birthday, you can throw me a surprise party, right? This is The Real Money Pros. Jeremiah Bates, Alex Lundgren, we are here for you. We are live. 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
22: Illinois Attorney General Kwame Raoul has joined his counterparts in 24 other states in opposition to a proposed federal rule change to allow 401k plan managers to invest retirement funds into volatile alternative digital assets. In a comment letter responding to the proposal, the attorneys general warned that the change creates a loophole to block courts from scrutinizing the decision-making of fund managers, thus incentivizing fiduciaries to invest retirement funds into cryptocurrency and other high-risk options. Next, a bill going before Illinois Governor J.B. Pritzker will deem pre-production plastic pellets a pollutant. The pellets, also known as nurdles, frequently end up in waterways after spilling from industrial sites and are known to disrupt the environment in a number of ways. The new legislation tasks the Illinois EPA with developing plans to prevent stormwater pellet contamination and would also require potential polluters prevent the pellets from entering the environment in the first place. And in other news, the Abraham Lincoln Presidential Library and Museum is celebrating the 250th anniversary of the American Revolution with a new exhibit titled The Second American Revolution. The new exhibit focuses on the impact of the Civil War and the Reconstruction era upon the fabric of American society, along with the subsequent power struggle which resulted in the era of Jim Crow. The Second American Revolution exhibit opens June 5th and will be viewable until January 17th of next year. Visit WMAY.com for more news. I'm Stan Anders, and up next is your News Channel 20 Storm Team Forecast.
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7: Here's your updated News Channel 20 Storm Team forecast. Lows around 62 tonight under mainly cloudy skies. Winds out of the east, 8 to 15 miles per hour. Cloudy skies with a few peaks of sun again tomorrow. Slight chance for storms. Highs around 81. Slight chance of thunderstorms tomorrow night. Lows level off around 61. Partly cloudy skies. I'm meteorologist Kara Foster on 97.7 and 970 WMAY, Springfield's News and Talk. Right now, it's 75 degrees.
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11: 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We are a sponsor-driven program. And, Alex, between the two of you, we probably meet on an annual basis, like hundreds, well over hundreds of clients, hundreds of households.
12: And yeah,
11: that's,
12: for sure.
11: And that's what we do. And one thing I've always said, which is, you know, I enjoy doing the radio. Like, it requires, like, and there's a perfect crossover of that, right? Because, you know, when you're an advisor working with clients, it just gives you real life application to these strategies that we talk about on the radio.
12: Yeah.
11: So for listeners, they can say, oh, hey, that I fall in that category. So, oh, perfect. Like, it's just good strategy, good education. And then vice versa, I think the benefit of doing the show is that you got to take these, what some would say, boring topics, and you got to throw a little entertainment on there, right? So then it helps you better summarize that to clients that you meet with. So it's just it's a good synergy if I was to summarize.
12: Well, and the other thing I like about having, you know, so many different clients that you work with is no person's situation is identical to anyone else's. Every person, every time you meet, is different.
11: You may
12: apply the same strategy.
11: Or there's common
12: but
11: themes,
12: it's different.
11: But yeah, no, exactly. What it means to them is different. Yeah, absolutely. I would agree with that. Okay, we were going to go to the phone lines, but the call dropped. But luckily, our producer, Cooper and Josh, they got the question that was going to be asked. I think it was from a caller out of North Carolina. So the question is this. Is it a good idea to give my granddaughter a $500 graduation gift under the terms that she puts it into a Roth IRA and matches it? She's not good with money and not sure if she will ever put money in. So the question is that a good, let's cover this a different way. So is it a good idea if we're looking at the calculator answer? Yes, 100%.
12: Right.
11: Because the benefit of a Roth IRA, especially at that age, is if, you know, time value of money. And Alex, you ran a growth calculator projection on this. So let's imagine that you gifted your granddaughter, and assuming she does this, let's just go into that assumption number one. If you put $500 into a Roth for her and then she matches, that means you start with $1,000.
12: Right.
11: So if you were just going to leave that on its own, I think we put in some.
12: Yeah, we put in 6% annualized growth on it, which is really probably an underestimation if it's invested into like an S&P 500 index ETF or something.
11: Let's just use the market. Let's just use the S&P 500 as the vehicle in which that you are going to achieve that market growth. And if depending on what you look at as far as historical data, as far as the annualized compounded growth, you look at that number and 6% is going to be pretty dang conservative. I would argue we go 8. I think 8%.
12: Okay, we'll do 8.
11: I don't think 8% is out of the question.
12: So we're starting basically with $1,000. Mm-hmm. You can take it out at age 60, so 42 years from now.
11: So 42 years of growth, assuming it's not going to be touched, and you're getting an annualized growth rate of 8% when it's all said and done. So what
12: Let me double check it, calculator.
11: All right.
12: Okay.
11: So that means that $1,000, assuming you just left it, you did absolutely nothing, it grows to just over $25,000. Okay. Is it transformational? No, but it shows you how such a low amount can compound to that amount. And by the way, it's tax free. That's the big benefit of the Roth, by the way, is that you don't get any tax benefit on the money going in, but all of that growth, when she would distribute that money out at say age 60, not going to pay a dollar in state tax or a dollar in federal tax.
12: Right.
11: So you truly have that money in there. But now let's show it. Let's imagine if she did this and she was going to do same thing. Start with $1,000. It was going to grow for 42 years. And let's just say that there was a monthly contribution into that of $50 a month. So $600 a year. But all those numbers stay the same. We're looking at over $207,000. Okay.
12: So I had an idea.
11: Okay. So I would just say this, Alex, and I'll let you go.
12: Nope.
11: Is it a good idea from a number standpoint? I think we pretty much well covered that. The growth of the money on an annualized rate, the fact that it's tax free, undeniable that the Roth is a great idea. Okay. But now, as we always have to with money, we got to look at the emotional component, the human nature component of it. And she said she's not good with money and not sure that she will ever put money into the Roth.
12: And some of that could be age. I mean, we're talking about
11: 18 years old.
12: Yeah, 18 years old. So, you know, money's still kind of foreign, and you've never really earned a whole lot at that point in your life. And it sometimes you have to learn the hard way to get responsible with it, right? But my thinking is, what if Grandma says, "I would love to give you $25,000. Here's how we get there."
11: No, that's so good. That immediately changes it from you know, from this, hey, the only way I'm going to gift you this money is you got to put $500 in. You got to make sure that you put $500 in. It's going in a Roth. Cause then you got to understand if you gift her that money, she's in control of it. Bottom line. And even if she did match it and you put $500 and she put $500 into the Roth IRA and she showed you she did it. So let's imagine she opens up the Roth IRA, she puts $500 in, and then you say, great, now you get the $500 I'm going to put in. She could, the next day, she could pull the money out of the Roth IRA and spend it on whatever she wants, right? So
12: there's got to be some incentive.
11: Again, yeah. So this is
12: comprehensible thing.
11: You can be a little tactical with how you approach this, because obviously the sentiment for you is great. You're trying to teach them, you know, time value of money and delayed gratification. The idea on its own is fantastic, but where a lot of ideas fall apart is the execution. And it sounds like you got a pretty good gauge on your granddaughter. You know, she's not good with money. I don't know too many 18-year-olds that are really good with money. I think that's a bit I certainly wasn't. It's a bit of a rare bird. But so you just got to maybe get a little creative on how you pose this idea to her. And Alex, I love that where it's like, hey, I want to give you $25,000. And the ears and eyes are going to perk up and you say, here's how we're going to do this. And then you can give a little education behind it,
12: right?
11: Then they're going to be much more receptive to it. It doesn't need to be a whole technical breakdown.
12: They can pull out their phone and open the account right then.
11: You can pull out the phone, open the account. You can get them started. I mean, all of that. So is a good idea? Yes. Where that good idea could fall apart is obviously the human nature of things. And that's where you just got to be thoughtful of how you approach that.
12: And then realize at some point it is out of your control and you did the best you could. Right?
11: Indeed.
12: I mean, we did that with our kids as they got older and didn't need anything. They had jobs. If there was something they wanted, they were buying it. We chose to do this for them for Christmas one year, is to put some money into a Roth for them. But it was very much an education thing. their mom knows nothing about money, but everybody else in the world and the computer does, right? And all of a sudden, when we could look things up online and they could see the calculators, oh, it was a whole lot cooler.
11: Oh, yeah. So, well, yeah, and then they're hands-on. They actually see the numbers behind it versus, oh, here's this. Here's my elder telling me to do this with money. Yeah. And it's just like you can kind of get that eye roll. So, yeah, just again, great idea. Love the approach. But just be a little bit creative if you know that she isn't quite got a good handle around money yet. And she'll likely get there. But, yeah. You know, 18 years old, give her the benefit of the doubt. But, hey, starting now, better than not doing it at all.
12: Absolutely.
11: And to be clear, too, I mean, so on this point, I want to bring this up is let's imagine that you have a minor child. So I believe on the call, one of the details is that her granddaughter is 18. So obviously she's an adult. She can set these accounts up, right? Now, if you have a child or grandchild that's under 18 and you know that they have earned income. Oh, by the way, that's another important point.
12: Yeah, they've got to have W-2 or 1099 income.
11: So to do this Roth IRA, they have to have earned income, meaning they're getting it from self-employment or they get a W-2. Bottom line. So as long as they have earned income, you can go ahead and do this, right?
12: As long as it's at least as much as is getting deposited.
11: Yeah, so the limit for a Roth
12: IRA. So it would be $1,000.
11: Yep, there you go. Now, for the parents out there, grandparents out there that have minor kids that you know are working, and you hear this message, and you're like, "Well, I'm gifting them money, you know, through certain times of the year, through good grades, or maybe just you know whatever the case is, maybe through Christmas gift or whatever." You can establish a minor Roth IRA. Still, same thing. They need to have earned income. So as long as they have earned income, you can set up a minor Roth IRA for that child or grandchild. You can be the one who's funding it. And then they still get that. You could get them even started earlier than 18 on that compounded growth investment inside the Roth IRA
12: right.
11: That could grow tax-free. Love the idea. But you also got to understand that when they hit age of majority, which your state is going to determine that, that Roth IRA becomes theirs.
12: Yep. So and once again, whatever they want to do with it.
11: And like meaning you don't sign something. Like it happens automatically. Like that account converts to an account that is owned by that who was then minor, who's now age of majority, an adult in that state, you're removed from that picture completely. So if you try to call and say, hey, I need to get money out of this or whatever the case is, you can't. That money's there. So
12: yeah.
11: Again, I like the idea across the board, whether you know you want to set this up for a granddaughter because she's 18, get that money in the Roth, or you want to set up the minor Roth, but give the education behind it. Give the idea why. You might have to get a little creative so that message really hits with that younger adult or minor child. But in my opinion, I think it'll pay dividends over the long term. That's why my daughter, I have her invest. I have her go on the computer. She probably has no idea what we're doing, but I'm like, okay, click here, click here. I just want to get the muscle memory build of like when you get money, invest it and you get that long-term growth. That's what the idea is. Again, this is The Real Money Pros. We've got to take a break. We'll be right back.
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11: We are live here for you. Phone lines are open, 979-59-MONEY, 979-596-6639. You have questions about your financial life, you can call us. You can send us a text message with your question. We are fiduciary financial advisors. We feel pretty well versed, so we can cover any topic. You're going to sell a business. You're planning to retire. You're in retirement. You want to talk about Roth conversions. You want to talk about proper tax withholding. You want to talk about restricted stocks units. You want to talk about proper estate planning. You're running into a taxable estate. These are all things that we've seen.
12: We talk about all the time.
11: And we've seen this in real life with clients and worked with them through and worked through these various strategies. I mean, pretty much all these probably multiple times between the two right. of us throughout the year. And obviously multiply that even more when you look back years. And yeah, you get the point, right? We're not here to sell. We're here to guide. Bottom line is we love to talk through topics that can seem complicated or they might seem just.
12: Sometimes it's just, how does it actually fit for me? Because I know it applies, but I don't know how to put it into the picture.
11: Oh, case in point, I met with some great clients earlier this week, prospective clients, and they just sold a business this year. They wanted to sell it last year, and the whole business sale was just exhausting to them, just an emotional drain. So now that they have it structured to where they get a payout over 6 years, and then he wants to start another business potentially, but he also was under a lot of stress and was worried about the health problems. And then his wife wants to retire in 4 years, but she's up to a rule where she might have to work a few more years to maximize her pension because she's a state employee. And they've been deferring money into these various investment accounts, and they're approaching Social Security age and this and that. There's probably like a number of other things. Like, should we pay out the house? Should we not? Like, that was just a quick snapshot, right?
12: Right.
11: And it, like
12: right.
11: the real question becomes like, how do all of these work together so we understand the plan and make sure how each one complements the other? So we don't have to worry about it. Like, we know the plan. Like, we create a plan. We know the plan's good. We understand the plan. And maybe it's a plan A, plan B, plan C that you look at. And then you understand all of them and you stick to the one that you know that you feel that you have the most conviction behind.
12: Right.
11: Right. And you have the discipline to follow. And ultimately you have someone guiding you that is experienced in this that can help you make these decisions.
12: And someplace when you get down the path a little further and there's either a big financial decision that comes up or just some time has passed, you want to make sure you're still on the right path. A financial planning situation, a one-time thing's great, but it isn't enough because down the road, your life is different. Inflation, health, spending, the things that you have for goals, all of those things have the potential to change, and that may change your direction. It may be a minor tweak, it may be a big one, but remember to come back and relook at the picture and the puzzle pieces that have gotten moved around, put them back into place.
11: And then it comes down to the numbers too. So then you can, like, I'm a big spreadsheet guy. Like, yeah. Spreadsheets kind of give me peace. Like, even things that have, like, no business
12: being
11: kind of...
12: They're in their place.
11: Like, being structured in a spreadsheet. I'm like, I'm going to do it anyways because it's just how my brain operates. And I think... And that isn't the case with other individuals. But in my opinion, it's like, yeah, you almost get that spreadsheet outlook, like that organization of like where all these things go. And at the end of the day, they're numbers. Like when you're talking about Social Security, pension, taxes, it's like, but y'all got to stand, you got to understand how the rules work within these, you know, especially from the tax side of things and health insurance items and all of that, to make sure that you arrive at your desired outcome. And that desired outcome is usually in the form of some type of annual spending. But that annual spending is also going to be in the form of quality of life impact.
12: Absolutely.
11: It's like a trip, a cruise, spending time with family, gifting money. And it's funny. I had an interesting meeting with a client. I was like, yeah, no, the numbers are really good. I'm like, well, you need to put some more thought into like what you want this money to do for you. Like not from an investment standpoint, but it's like, because the question is, what should we do with them? Like we need to define like how you want to do this.
12: Right. Well, and there's people have different priorities and there's lots of options. So whether it's they need to spend more during their retirement because they're really underspending, they've had a large windfall from restricted stock or the sale of a business or something, an inheritance. What do you want to do? Do you need to stock up your emergency saving? Do you want to pay for your kids' college? Do you want to pay off your house? What do you want this, like you said, to do for you, charitable giving? I mean, there's some things you can do that way that can be really easy and really beneficial if that's how you are thinking. But if you're not looking to give money away, those don't make any sense for you. You know?
11: So get creative about spending.
12: Yeah.
11: All right. We're going to go to the text lines again. You can send us a text message or give us a call. 979-59-MONEY. That's 979-596-6639. I'm going to summarize this question. A large portion of my net worth is tied up in company stock from RSUs and stock purchase plans. Does it make sense to diversify? The problem is selling is likely going to trigger a significant tax bill.
12: Yeah. So I will say that I struggle when somebody's primary net worth, their paycheck, both come from the same place, because that is a lot of concentration of, and it's called concentration risk for a reason, but it's
11: Your eggs in are one basket.
12: One basket. And that's a lot. But I also understand that this selling and the tax bill and all those things come together. There are ways to get that diversified and mitigate the tax rate. Not so much with options, but with vested restricted stock, which is now just stock you own. There are options and things that can be done to ease out of it gradually over time to minimize the tax, whether it's that you personally sell out over time or we use other strategies. If you have time on your side and enough, there are ways to come out with a net zero taxation and end up fully diversified.
11: So what, I mean, give an example of that. I mean, because I think people hear that and it's like, well, what does that actually mean? Because they'll see, because generally what will happen in this case, it's like, especially in this text question, I would imagine that they look at their statement in which they hold these stocks and they're going to see the unrealized gain.
12: Right, which is going to get taxed.
11: Which means if you sell that position, that unrealized gain number is what's going to be booked as a capital gain. And then how much taxes you pay on that capital gain is going to be, it's going to be dependent on a number of different things. What's your overall income? What capital gains rate are you in? Is it long-term, short-term? It's probably going to be long-term. Is there net investment income tax? Is there other tax ramifications if you sold that? Right. That's going to increase your adjusted gross income. You get the point. But I would imagine that's one of the big deals where it's like,
12: yeah,
11: and they're probably listening. And obviously he's asking the question because he's like, I see that I'm overly concentrated, perhaps like all of my net worth or a big portion of it is tied up into this single position from this company, making me feel a little bit nervous, which is completely justified. But if I sell it, then a lot of these gains that I'm going to recognize is going to just be sent to federal and state tax.
12: Yeah.
11: So how do you, like, what strategies are out there?
12: So, the one that where you can kind of come out with net no tax is it's a long short option where they put options on either side of your stock and sell whatever's at a loss to offset the gain of the actual stock as you go. In my opinion, things that are going to stay consistently valued, that you're not worried are suddenly going to be, you know, it went from $400 a share to 30 are the best candidates for these.
11: Like, meaning you're bullish it's on not, it long term.
12: Yeah,
11: like meaning you're
12: exactly you, that's
11: instead,
12: the word.
11: Instead of being land rich, cash poor, you're like highly concentrated
12: stock rich
11: and cash
12: poor.
11: So it's like, hey, this is great. I have a gain on paper, but like that doesn't translate into quality of life. So I need to sell that to go buy the mountain cabin. I need to sell that to go buy the boat.
12: Right.
11: I need to sell that to fund college tuition. But then you run into the tax side of things. So
12: yeah.
11: I get it. It's like you still like it. You still like the position. You're bullish on it long term. And obviously there's probably a good justification for that. But now you're talking about tax efficiency. So that long short strategy certainly is one of them, where you're executing an investment strategy that's using derivatives, using options, that's essentially doing tax triage, where you're basically netting zero and you can still get that liquidity. You could do a supplementation of maybe a direct indexing strategy where you're still getting market-like performance, but you're harvesting losses throughout the way. If you're charitable minded, you could look through different charitable items. You can maybe move some of that stock into some type of irrevocable trust that has more legacy benefit to it, but maybe you can live off of that income. And that's just scratching the surface of
12: yeah.
11: strategies that you

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5: ABC News, I'm Dave Packer. An emotional reunion in Laos where we've learned now four of the six remaining miners trapped in a cave were able to get out by themselves today. Josh Richardson, part of the rescue crew.
6: I was literally about to head into the cave myself. When all of a sudden we heard all these cheers and spun around, and four very muddy miners just suddenly emerged out of the cave on their own.
5: Two other men still trapped inside. A judge is looking into the settlement against the IRS that would funnel taxpayer money into President Trump's $1.8 billion anti-weaponization fund, which another judge temporarily blocked. The majority of musicians slated for the Trump-backed event celebrating America's 250th now pulling out. The president saying he'll now hold a rally on Wednesday on the National Mall to replace those planned concerts. In Newark, New Jersey, demonstrations outside an ICE detainment center continued today, hours after state police officers clashed with protesters. This is ABC News. A North Carolina police officer caught on a doorbell camera repeatedly punching a woman has been fired. ABC's Andrew Dimbert.
7: The doorbell camera video shows a Shelby police officer taking 34-year-old Sherry Moore to the ground before striking her multiple times. Another officer is seen running into frame, appearing to tell his colleague to stop. Moore can be heard asking the officers to call her father, saying she's not on her medication. Authorities had said the incident happened while officers were conducting a criminal investigation and encountered a suspicious female in the area. But exactly what occurred before the recording started remains unclear.
5: The deadly Ebola outbreak is spreading rapidly.
8: Reported cases of Ebola nearly doubling in just days. The World Health Organization chief traveling to the epicenter of this outbreak to assess the response. We know that more than 240 people are dead, and there are over 1,000 suspected and confirmed infections in the Democratic Republic of the Congo and in neighboring Uganda.
5: That's ABC's Marcus Moore. I'm Dave Packer, ABC News.
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3: These statements have not been evaluated by the FDA. This product is not intended to diagnose, treat, cure, or...
4: The Illinois Fire Marshal, State Police, and other statewide safety officials are urging young Illinois motorists to drive with caution during the 100 deadliest days. According to data from the NHTSA, the 100-day period between Memorial Day and Labor Day marks the most dangerous period of automotive accidents, with an average of 8 people killed per day in collisions involving teenage drivers. In order to help minimize the risk of accidents, the American Automobile Association recommends parents encourage teenage drivers to identify and utilize Do Not Disturb modes and other silencing features on their smartphones to reduce distractions while driving. In other traffic safety news, a bill to regulate e-bikes is drawing closer to final approval in the Illinois General Assembly. Senate Bill 3336 will introduce age requirements and speed limits for e-bikes and other micromobility transportation methods. For more news, visit WMAY.com. I'm Stan Anders, and up next is your News Channel 20 Storm Team Forecast.
5: 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IBM's annual CEO study shows that adopting new tools is no longer enough. 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The study found that 76% of organizations now have a chief AI officer, up from 26% a year ago, and nearly two-thirds of CEOs say they are comfortable using AI to help inform major strategic decisions. The study also showed that organizations with an AI-first leadership approach are scaling more AI initiatives than their peers. The message is clear. 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
6: Here's your updated News Channel 20 Storm Team Forecast. Lows around 62 tonight under mainly cloudy skies. Winds out of the east, 8 to 15 miles per hour. Cloudy skies with a few peaks of sun again. Tomorrow, slight chance for storms. Highs around 81. Slight chance of thunderstorms. Tomorrow night, lows level off around 61. Partly cloudy skies. I'm meteorologist Kara Foster on 97.7 and 970 WMAY, Springfield's News and Talk. Right now, it's 75 degrees.
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1: How long does it take for a piece of a lip to grow back? People are writing me saying, put acetone on it, put acetone on it. It's an open wound. I'm putting acetone on it now. 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I told you, it's in the ashtray. Sitting right there looking, as that lady said, quite gross. 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
6: There's just no way we're alone in this universe. It's just, to me, it's impossible.
7: If you do the math about the number of galaxies and the number of suns in the galaxies and the number of galaxies, it's impossible to believe that other life has not existed. And frankly, the numbers would tell you that there's got to be other intelligent life. If we are, the human species is a curious species, we can't wait to build craft that take us out into the universe to explore. So who's to say there aren't other species out there that feel the same level of curiosity that have come here to look around? And I think the Earth, it's teeming with life. We are so interesting. I have this theory, George. I think all intelligent life is interesting to all other intelligent life. And for me, that's all I need to know to understand why we're being visited.
0: 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Tonight featuring Coast to Coast AM from the 21st of February, 1997.

0: Well, I believe as a talk show host, I now have probably had it all happen to me. This is the perhaps one of the largest atrocities that I've ever committed upon myself yet. Hey, Art, if, like the man in Eastern Washington, I had a deep hole in my backyard, I'm afraid curiosity would get the better of me, and here's what I'd do. After building a platform to work from, I'd mount a good telescope like the one you have. Thank you. Then, with a good quality mirror, I would reflect sunlight down the hole to see exactly what was there using the telescope. Well, that's not a bad idea, but I mean, he's got 80,000 feet of monofilament down there so far. And I'm not sure reflected light would do the job. Maybe a laser. I don't know. Hey, Art, do you think JC was behind this lip job? No, it was me. It's my own stupidity. It wasn't JC. That's Nathan in Bristol, Tennessee. I'm sure he might have wished it on me. Well, I'm going to be picking this off for the rest of the weekend. East of the Rockies, you're on the air. Hello.
1: Yeah, let me turn that off.
0: Yep, turn that off.
1: Art, yes. Four things. First, when you played that Yeti out,
0: yes,
1: my three cats just went nuts.
0: Oh, I know. They don't like it.
1: Number two, JC, keep up the good work. These guys, I think they're so comical. I receive so much entertainment from them. I grew up with Jim and Tammy Baker.
0: Oh, you did?
1: Oh, yeah. It's just hilarious.
0: I used to watch Jim and Tammy.
1: Makes two of us.
0: Really?
1: Well, for that matter, my family, too. It was just comical.
0: Yeah, it was.
1: Tammy, I'm also a Calvinist.
0: Tammy was a lot of fun, too. What's a Calvinist?
1: John Calvin.
0: Yeah.
1: In the Great Reformation, back with Martin Luther.
0: Oh, yes.
1: I was reared in that type of church.
0: Uh-huh.
1: Number three, with your guest, I, too, have seen things up in the sky that I have no knowledge of what they are, but, yeah, somewhat mysterious. What bothers me is he would not name those people that are willing to go public.
0: Well, he is willing to do that at the appropriate time.
1: Now, but
0: to do that ahead of time would put them in danger. And he, because he wants them all to come out at once.
1: Hmm.
0: He's going to do that this spring. Weren't you listening?
1: Oh, yeah, I was listening. That's what bothers me. I mean, there's so many outlets. Well, I guess it's the onslaught that I find troublesome. So many people at one time.
0: Well, I think, though he's right, thank you for the call, safety in numbers. I think Dr. Greer is exactly right, safety in numbers. I would not expect him to name people willy-nilly tonight in the interview. I think that would be very irresponsible. If you listen carefully to what his objective was, it is to get a lot of people of great character who are vetted, who can go before congressional sources under sworn conditions, and give testimony and break this whole thing open. No, I think he's on exactly the right track. Exactly the right track. Wild card line, you're on the air. Hi.
2: Good morning, Art.
0: Good morning.
2: Wait, let me turn my radio off.
0: Yeah, oh yeah, turn it off and get good and close to the phone. Yell at us because you're not too loud.
2: Okay, sir. I'm sorry about your lip.
0: Yeah.
2: Were you,
0: thank you.
2: Thinking about that Sealed with a Kiss record?
0: Sealed with a Kiss.
2: Is that
0: nobody would kiss me right now. Lips do grow back, right?
2: Excuse me?
0: I said lips grow back, right?
2: Yes, hopefully. Right.
0: Yeah.
2: Yes, sir. I really enjoy your program. I just got the Beijing radio.
0: Oh, you got the Beijing?
2: Yeah, fantastic.
0: Tell everybody, is it or is it not absolutely amazing?
2: It is great. I'll tell you. I've got a couple of other shortwave radios in that price range.
0: Mm-hmm.
2: But they can't hold a candle to this Art.
0: I know. It is the most amazing radio.
2: And I also have, of course, the crank. It takes about 30 minutes. And also
0: the
2: solar power pack.
0: They do sell it. You don't need it, but it's kind of neat. I mean, you can, have you tried it yet? You can put that solar pack under a light bulb.
2: Yeah, right now I'm charging it up. About an hour from now, I'm still going to listen to your show. And I'll email you as to how it is.
0: Yeah, but what I was telling everybody is you can actually run that radio directly off no more light than comes from like a 100-watt bulb.
2: Mm-hmm.
0: It's amazing. All right, sir, I appreciate the call. Thank you. If you want to get one of the Beijing radios before they're gone, it's 1-800-522-8863. West of the Rockies, you're on the air. Hi.
3: Oh, Art?
0: Yes.
3: When you had Whitney Strieber on, he said that the asteroid crossed the Earth's path about 270,000 miles.
0: That's right.
3: Well, in Strange Universe, they had a they showed a guy in California took a picture of a asteroid going through the atmosphere, and it was only about 80 miles high.
0: That's right. It's also on dark skies.
3: Yeah.
0: So yes, we've had that's called a bullet graze.

0: Yeah, that just glanced off the atmosphere.
1: That's right.
0: Yeah, in Isaiah 24:20, it talks about the earth wobbling when one of these things hit. The earth will wobble like a drunkard.
1: What would happen if the earth actually began to wobble?
0: I don't know, but
1: whatever, it wouldn't be good.
0: That's right.
1: Sure of that. I wonder if we'd all sort of start to jerk around.
0: I don't know what's going to happen with that.
1: Well, it wouldn't be good. All right, sir. Thank you very much for the call. Latest on the website. A link to Dr. Greer's C-SETI project up there right now. The second anonymous priest letter on the Hale-Bopp page. That's up on the front, too. I just received it. You read it. See what you think. Then I see Keith has put up there, rumors of Art's demise are greatly exaggerated. You know, I should read that to you. Some really mean-spirited person put up my death notice. I am. I'll get that and read it to you. I don't know who the hell did that, but do any of you out there happen to have it? I've got a copy in the other room somewhere, and I'll find it and read it to you. But, you know, it was like a press release, and they put it up on the Internet. I bet one of you out there has it. If somebody has it, call me, and I'll let you read it. Otherwise, I'll try and find my copy. And so everybody's been calling me and saying, are you dead? And sending me email. That's another one. They've been sending me email. Are you dead? You know how I've been responding? Yes. I died on the 20th. It was very sad. West of the Rockies, you're on the air. Hi.
2: Hi.
1: How are you?
2: Fine.
1: Turn off thy radio.
2: Okay.
1: Click. There you go. Where are you?
2: Los Angeles.
1: That's a good place to be. What's on your mind?
2: Well, Art.
1: Yes.
2: Couple of things.
1: Yes.
2: One, I wondered, with Stephen Greer, what makes him think that anybody will listen when they treated Richard Hoagland the way they did when he had his press conference? The press wouldn't show up and stuff.
1: Yeah, you know, it's not a reason not to try, though, and he's going to gather together some very heavy-duty people, government and private sector, and they're going to tell what they know.
2: Yeah, okay.
1: I mean, it's worth a try.
2: Yeah, it is. The other thing is I faxed you about Ed Dames.
1: Yes.
2: Appearing the other day at MUFON.
1: Mm-hmm.
2: And I went to that. And he was very evasive in answering questions about ETs and stuff, which I thought was interesting. And he said there was no such branch as MJ-12.
1: Well, Dr. Greer said, yes, there is, but it's not called MJ-12. And as he points out, what's in a name? MJ-12, magic, whatever it is. It is the idea of what it is, not what it's called. Who cares what it's called? If there is a group that possesses this information, in effect, government within a government, I'm not saying there is, this is what Dr. Greer said, then its name is not particularly important. Its existence certainly is. Speaking of Ed Dames, you should see what I've got here from the Electronic Telegraph. Headline, Japan milk fears as Australian anthrax spreads. Australia's worst anthrax outbreak for a century spread to sheep yesterday, as authorities tried to reassure milk and beef customers in Asia that they were not in the middle of a, in quotes, mad cow type of crisis. The deputy prime minister told Asian trading partners there was no threat to human health, as a large vaccination program was stepped up to cover 32,000 cattle and sheep in Victoria. So far, more than 130 cattle and at least one sheep have died since the outbreak was reported January 26th. Wow. Milk. Remember what Ed Dames had to say about milk? West of the Rockies, you're on the air. Hi.
3: Good morning, Art. This is Ed in San Diego.
1: Hello, Ed.
3: Your infamous board op at KFMB.
1: Yes, sir.
3: You know, they nickname me Bellboy now.
1: Really?
3: Yes. So my boss calls me.
1: Calls you Bellboy?
3: Uh-huh. Because I'm like your biggest fan down here as far as like station personnel.
1: Well, that's an honor.
3: Yeah, I thought so, too.
1: That's all right.
3: Anything? I was just hoping that I'm glad you're feeling better.
1: Oh, my God. You know what I just noticed?
3: What?
1: I've got glue all over my nose, too.
3: Oh, Art, quick. I was talking to your board off the CBC. Acetone, stuff like nail polish remover, is really good for debasing that stuff.
1: Oh, man, it's all over my nose. I didn't even notice that before. I was so worried about my lip. Oh, I really wiped myself out. I'm sorry. Anyway, go ahead.
3: Well, I hope you can. That's what I was calling to let you know about, some acetone-based stuff like nail polish remover.
1: Yeah, right.
3: That stuff is good for getting off that kind of glue base.
1: Well, if there's any glue left on my lip, I'm sure as hell not going to splash acetone on it.
3: I was more concerned. You said it was. I didn't know if it was still on your hand or not. So.
1: It is. Yeah, it is. It's all over my
3: hand.
1: Yeah.
3: What a mess. Oh, well, man. I hope your cats were keeping you company when you were sick. I know they're good.
1: You know what? They know when you're sick.
3: They certainly do.
1: And they come to you, and they try and comfort you in their own little cat way.
3: They certainly do.
1: Yep.
3: They can be wonderful companions when you're ill.
1: Cats are very sensitive that way.
3: And I hope you'll get your cat page coming up soon on the web, because I'd love to send you some of our family, of our four kids.
1: We'll probably do that. We'll probably put up a cat page. I think we will. That's a great idea. Thanks for reminding me.
3: Best to you, sir.
1: Take care. Bellboy, huh? Oh, man, I've got this all up and down one side of my nose. My nose is already sore, you know, because I've been blowing it so often. when you're down, whoever it is who gets you down loves to kick you, huh? East of the Rockies, you're on the air. Hello.
4: How you doing? My name is Lou from Arkansas.
1: Well, hi, Lou.
4: I'd like to tell you about a little dream that I had a couple years ago. It was, I believe it's a prophetic dream. It might happen later on down the road. But I was in this, like, a restaurant, and I thought I was having the meal of my life. I could just, like, everybody was waiting on me hand and foot. They'd do anything. They wanted.
1: It's like you were a king.
4: Yeah, you just say whatever you want. You know, your wish was their
1: command.
4: Greatest desire, right?
1: I've got you, yes.
4: And then towards the end of the night, you know, I was in this line talking to all these people. Some of them were my old friends that I had in high school, you know, I hadn't seen for years. And I was just kind of wondering what was going on, you know. And I was kind of like just an observer, you know, and not really had much control of what was going on, and everybody was just having this good old time, you know. And then we were taken to this room, and we were all these lazy boys with these headphones, you know, and we were just like listening to this music, kicking back. And I asked these people, what were we doing here for? And they says, this one guy says, you don't know why you're doing here for? And he goes, this is the government-sponsored suicide chamber.
1: So, in other words, that was your last meal.
4: Uh-huh, yeah. You were encouraged. See, the world was so bleak because of everything that was going on, you know, all the famine and the plagues on the earth.
1: So, in other words, they give you a great last meal. They put you in a lazy boy. They put some good stereo headphones on. And then...
4: You get gassed and you just go to
1: sleep.
4: And then
1: you get gassed, uh-huh.
4: And, this gas started to come out, right?
1: Yeah.
4: And I said, wait a minute, I don't want to be here, right? And I went and knocked on the door, you know, before the gas started to come out.
1: Hey, let me out!
4: And the person opened up the door, right?
1: Oh, really?
4: And he let me out, and he goes, if you don't want to be here, you don't have to be here, right? And then he just let me out. I was like, he didn't make you stay there, right?
1: Well, see, but that's the way it would not be in real life. The way it would be in real life is, let me out, the gas is coming, let me out, and slow fade to black. Because nobody would be let out. You've had your dinner. You've had your time on the lazy boy and the music. And now, it's good night. That's the way it'd be in real life. In dreams, you wake up. East of the Rockies, you're on the air. Hello.
5: Hey, Art, how are you doing?
1: If you've been listening, why do you even ask?
5: Well,
1: I've got a cold. I'm all congested. I glued my lip together. My nose is glued. I've got glue on my hands. Otherwise, it's a great day, sir.
5: Well, I was just going to say, I missed you the last couple of days. I'm working nights, and I've...
1: Because I've been sick.
5: Right. I knew that. As a matter of fact, on your chat lines, they're saying they thought you were dead.
1: I know.
5: Anyway,
1: I got to go try to find that press release. Somebody issued a press release saying I'm dead. Now, is that the pits or what?
5: Oh, for real? Yeah. An actual press release?
1: Yeah.
5: Holy cow.
1: I know.
5: Anyway, I was just going to comment. I was listening to your speaker tonight, and or your speaker.
1: Dr. Stephen Greer.
5: Right. And I really enjoyed that, and this goes along with a lot of the stuff you get in the... obscure press about hearing all sorts of facts regarding Project Blue Book and the cover-up with that. And
1: listen, can you hold on through the break?
5: Sure.
1: All right, good. Stand by. See if I can go find that press release. I'll read it to you. Not too many people ever get to do that, do they?
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0: Illinois Attorney General Kwame Raoul has joined his counterparts in 24 other states in opposition to a proposed federal rule change to allow 401k plan managers to invest retirement funds into volatile alternative digital assets. In a comment letter responding to the proposal, the attorneys general warned that the change creates a loophole to block courts from scrutinizing the decision-making of fund managers, thus incentivizing fiduciaries to invest retirement funds into cryptocurrency and other high-risk options. Next, a bill going before Illinois Governor J.B. Pritzker will deem pre-production plastic pellets a pollutant. The pellets, also known as nurdles, frequently end up in waterways after spilling from industrial sites and are known to disrupt the environment in a number of ways. The new legislation tasks the Illinois EPA with developing plans to prevent stormwater pellet contamination and would also require potential polluters prevent the pellets from entering the environment in the first place. And in other news, the Abraham Lincoln Presidential Library and Museum is celebrating the 250th anniversary of the American Revolution with a new exhibit titled The Second American Revolution. The new exhibit focuses on the impact of the Civil War and the Reconstruction era upon the fabric of American society, along with the subsequent power struggle which resulted in the era of Jim Crow. The Second American Revolution exhibit opens June 5th and will be viewable until January 17th of next year. Visit WMAY.com for more news. I'm Stan Anders, and up next is your News Channel 20 Storm Team Forecast.
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5: Here's your updated News Channel 20 Storm Team forecast. Mainly cloudy skies expected tonight, lows around 62. Easterly winds 8 to 15 miles per hour. Mainly cloudy skies expected again tomorrow, slight chance for storms. Daytime highs approaching 81. A meteorologist, Laura Lockwood, a 97.7 and 970 WMAY, Springfield's News and Talk. 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

0: Here, let me read this to you, all right? Subject, Art Bell has passed away for immediate release. Pahrump, Nevada. Radio talk show host Arthur Bell, known to his fans as Art Bell, was pronounced dead at 5:30 a.m. Pacific time on Thursday, February 20th, 1997. He was 51 years of age. At approximately 4:24 a.m. Pacific time Thursday, February 20th, 1997, Art Bell suffered massive chest pain shortly after going off the air and was immediately taken to the Pahrump Medical Center at 1330 Highway 160, only 10 minutes from his home. The cause of death has tentatively been determined to be cardiac arrest, pending further investigation. Attending doctors worked on him for almost an hour before he was pronounced dead. He is survived by his widow Ramona and his teenage son, Arthur Bell Jr. Art Bell began his career in radio at age 11 using a ham radio setup and continued his interest in ham radio up until the end of his life. His interest in ham radio was spurred by his father, a World War II veteran. Art Bell's autobiography, The Art of Talk, gives a full detailing of his life in radio as well as his interest in the paranormal and the NASA space program. Art Bell hosted two shows, Coast to Coast broadcast live weeknights at 11 p.m. Pacific and 2 a.m. Eastern for 5 hours, and Dreamland broadcast live Sunday nights at 7 p.m. Pacific or 10 Eastern for 3 hours. Coast to Coast and Dreamland programs were also available on C-band satellite, SATCOM 1, old F1, transponder 5, 5.8 wideband audio. Both Dreamland and Coast to Coast were carried by stations all over the world. And that's it. Now, it's no wonder people thought I was dead. Doesn't that sound realistic to you, caller? You're back on the air.
1: Hi there.
0: Hi.
1: Boy, I never talked to a dead guy before.
0: Well, this is your...
1: And I'm a paramedic by trade.
0: This is a big opportunity for you, then. Do you have any questions?
1: Well, what I was talking before the break there, I've been interested in this stuff ever since I was a kid. I grew up in southern Illinois, and you probably remember the stories of the Missouri Monster.
0: Oh, sure.
1: And that tied in with UFOs and their sightings. I remember, I mean, every day my mom and I would turn on the local radio station to hear what happened the night before, dogs being carried off in the mouth of these monsters.
0: And, yep.
1: But anyway, I don't know how I was going to tie that in other than I would just like to see some sort of resolution to all this now, and it sounds like it's not too far in the coming.
0: Well, I certainly agree with that. I certainly agree with that, and I appreciate your call, sir. Thank you. First-time caller line, you're on the air. Hello.
2: Hi, Art. This is Dave calling from the East Bay area in California.
0: Hi, Dave. You're going to have to speak up good and loud for us.
2: Okay, I'll try to do that. Hey, listen, I got to tell you that your disclosure of gluing yourself over the radio has caused me some major grief here.
0: Why?
2: Well, I was in bed with the headsets on, listening to your program, and I started convulsing in laughter.
0: Oh, you thought it was funny?
2: Yeah. Well, wait a minute. So, you know, maybe it's...
0: Well, maybe at a distance it's funny, but it wasn't so funny here.
2: I understand, but it was quite humorous to me.
0: Well...
2: And here I was chuckling in bed, and my wife wakes up. She thinks I'm having a coronary.
0: Huh.
2: Now, when she finds out I'm listening to your radio program, she smacks me. Now I'm injured.
0: Oh. Well, I hope she hit you hard. Where'd you get it?
2: Huh?
0: Where'd she smack you?
2: She smacked me on the face.
0: Good.
2: Yeah, so I kind of feel like you now.
0: Tell her thank you.
2: Yeah, I will.
0: All right.
2: In any case, a quick calculation. Our friend that called from Washington about the hole.
0: Oh, yeah.
2: It's over 15 miles deep.
0: You got it.
2: Can you believe that?
0: Well, I don't know if I can believe it or not. It's a very intriguing letter. There's no question about it.
2: Certainly is. I think it requires some further investigation.
0: I absolutely agree with you. Look, I'll tell you something. I've got the guy's phone number here.
2: No kidding.
0: Yep. So...
2: Yeah, well, that needs a call back for sure.
0: I agree with you.
2: Hey, listen, another thing here, too. You know, I never really stopped to think that all these meteorites and asteroids and space junk and satellites that re-enter the atmosphere that spark up our sky?
0: Yeah.
2: I never stopped to think that these are alien space vehicles that we're shooting out of the sky with a new high-tech weapon.
0: It's entirely possible. As a matter of fact, that's what Dr. Greer said. Yeah, this is really an intriguing letter. I would like to talk to Mel. Mel, if you're out there, how about giving me a call, Mel? Huh? I don't think I want to call Mel at this time of the morning. But I, you know, obviously I'll follow up on this. So, Mel, if you're out there, would you call me? Let me see. What line would be good for Mel to call in on? How about my first-time caller line? Would everybody else be willing to hold up and see if Mel can get through? Mel is the guy with the hole in the ground. This is a remarkable, remarkable story. Sounds possible. So, Mel, if you're out there, call me at the following number now. Area code 702-727-1222. 702-727-1222. Everybody else, hold off. I want to talk to Mel, the guy with the hole. And I think I'm going to reread that letter to you. It is absolutely remarkable. Mel only at that number. Casey's awake. I bet he is. Dear Art, I'm writing to you to see if I can get some help from you or your vast listening audience. I live in rural eastern Washington near the Manistash Ridge, wherever that is. M-A-N-A-S-T-A-S-H. Manistash Ridge. On our property, there is a hole. Like the previous owners and the owners before them, we've been throwing our trash in the hole. Apparently the hole has been there as long as anybody can remember. At first I thought it was an ancient well. Anyway, the hole is 9 feet, 9 inches in diameter. That's a pretty good size hole. There is a stone retaining wall around it, and we put a steel door on top to keep anybody from falling into it. As I said earlier, people have been throwing their trash into the, in quotes, well for decades. Furniture, household trash, dead cows, building debris, you name it. The thing is that I noticed the hole never filled up. So I got curious, actually obsessed. I began trying to measure the depth of the hole. I emptied 3 fishing reels of about 1,500 yards of monofilament line trying to determine the depth. Soon I was buying fishing line in bulk. So far I have sunk about 80,000 feet of line into the hole without reaching bottom. My wife works at a local university with a geology department. We hope to get some professional scholarly help in determining the depth of the hole. As far as I can tell, there is nothing else particularly strange about the hole except for 2 other things. 1, dogs refuse to get within 100 feet of the hole. Birds will not sit on the retaining wall or metal door. Another very strange thing is there is no echo when you yell into the hole. Indeed, I've never heard anything hit bottom when tossed in. We once tossed an old refrigerator in and never heard it hit bottom. No crash, no splash, no crunch. I hope your listeners might be able to help with possible explanations. I'm wondering if this, based on my measurements so far, is the deepest hole on Earth. Thanks, Art Bell and listeners. Signed, Mel, and I won't give his last name. First time caller line, you're on the air.
2: Art, I have to apologize.
0: Art, you're not Mel?
2: I am Mel.
0: You are Mel.
2: I put that thing on the news group, Art Fan Art Bell.
0: You did?
2: I was
0: all right, if you're really Mel, there's a way you can prove it.
2: How's that?
0: What are the last 2 numbers of the number you sent me?
2: I don't know.
0: Then you're lying.
2: I'm not Mel.
0: You're lying. Your pants are on fire.
2: I am.
0: Goodbye. See? You're not Mel. Didn't think I had a way to test you, did I? Twit, you're probably the kind of guy who wrote my death notice. Idiot. Wildcard line, you're on the air. Hello.
3: Hi, Art.
0: Hello.
3: I can't believe I'm the first caller that talked about Dr. Greer.
0: You're not.
3: Well, that's true. But the thing is, that I can't understand is, according to his protocol, if two ambulances pulled up at his emergency room bay at the same time, and in one was Mother Teresa, and she was in the advanced stages of pneumonia,
4: yeah.
3: And the other one was a child molester who had confessed his sins to a fellow inmate.
0: And a crack addict.
3: Right.
0: Let's add that. And a crack addict.
3: Make it as bad as you want, but he was stabbed.
0: Yeah.
3: They would treat him first. So, with all the stuff that he presented tonight, and he...
0: he laid out some pretty heavy stuff.
3: Well, yes, he did. And he's going after the heart of the beast.
0: Yep.
3: Then, what is their protocol? Why are they interested in us? Is it about the quickening? Is it about they want to save us? Is it about...
0: My guess is, yes, that it is related to what we're headed for if nothing changes. That's just my guess. This quickening business is real. It is, and finally, I have laid it down. Now, I'm going to say this again. I've written a book called The Quickening. Please do not call my publisher. You can't get it yet. So please don't call my publisher. They're being besieged up there right now. Just wait. I'll let you know when it's out. But I feel so strongly about this that this book just tore out of me. And it's going to be available soon. I will let you know. All right? I'll let you know. And it documents carefully what the quickening is. And so is it related to what's coming as a result of that? Yes, I believe probably so. I do believe that. First time caller line, you're on the air. Hello?
5: Hello?
0: Yes, you're obviously not Mel, are you?
5: No, I am not. I am Marilyn, and good evening, Art. I am calling you to let you know about Egyptian magic with it.
0: Well, listen, I appreciate the call, but you're going to have to call on another line. This is the Mel line. I want to talk to Mel, the guy with the hole in the ground. So call me on another line. This is the Mel line. The Mel, only Mel call. Area code 702-727-1222. Until I say otherwise, it's the Mel line. It's the guy with the hole in the ground. That wasn't Mel either. West of the Rockies, you're on the air. Hi.
6: Yeah, Art.
0: Hello.
6: Hey. Sorry about your glue incident.
0: Yeah, well.
6: Hey, this is Joe from Cleellum.
0: Where?
6: Washington.
0: Cleellum.
6: Cleellum.
0: Do you know where Manistash?
6: Yeah, it's pronounced Manastash.
0: Figures. Manastash, all right.
6: It's not too far, about 5 miles.
0: About 5 miles?
6: Yeah.
0: Oh, you're close to it then.
6: Yeah, well, I got a kind of a solution for this guy.
0: Have you ever heard rumors about this?
6: No, never.
0: All right.
6: But I got a solution, maybe, so he can get a better idea what's down there.
0: What?
6: Okay, you know, you can go to the hardware store and buy a hose reel that you wind up your garden hose on?
0: Sure.
6: Okay, that thing can hold it a substantial amount of fishing line. So he wouldn't be stuck with using fishing reels to try to reel this up. And I don't know how he's winding 80,000 feet of line in. But...
0: Well, do you realize, look, at 5,280 feet per... mile.
6: Yeah, I was calculating that up going, that's 16 miles?
0: That's a lot of, that's a whole lot of miles of,
6: 40,000, that'd be about 8 miles. That'd be like 16. Anyway, I got an idea.
0: Miles, huh?
6: This guy could put some stronger line on it using this big hose reel, like a fishing reel, and rig like a downrigger, like a pole and an eye, you know. So I could drop it over. Why doesn't he drop a video camera down there on the end of this line?
0: With a light. That's a cool idea.
6: Yeah.
0: That's a cool idea. I mean, 80,000 feet. We're talking journey to the center of the earth here. Or if not to the center of the earth, then certainly pretty far down.
6: Well, you could get, quite a bit of line on
0: it. Now, he says this hole is, what, 9
6: 9 foot, 9 inches.
0: That's big enough for a human being to be lowered.
6: Yeah, I just wondered. There's a lot of mines around here.
0: Oh, there are?
6: Yeah, a lot of old abandoned coal mines in
0: this
6: area.
0: Yeah, but what miner would have... No miner would go that deep.
6: No, but it might have been connected to an air shaft. A ventilation shaft.
0: Huh.
6: There's some substantial stuff here. We got some pretty substantial phenomena stuff here in the mountains.
0: All right, well... Maybe we'll yet hear from Mel.
6: Yeah, we'll see if he's listening and see if he calls in.
0: All right. Well,
6: he says about that hose reel idea.
0: Yeah, holding it open for any single person is turning out to be almost impossible. And I've got the number here, so I can check it out. I mean, if you're a false Mel, don't call. Some people call just to say stupid things. During the news break here, I'll answer that Mel-only line. All right, I'm not going to do it on the air because people are calling that number now just to get on the air and hear the sound of their own voice saying something dumb. So I'm not going to continue to answer. I'll answer it during the news break. Okay? That's going to be a Mel-only line during the news break. East of the Rockies, you're on the air. Hi.
4: Good morning, Art.
0: Hello.
4: I guess you never do this, and you can't this morning give anybody any lip. This is Will, WTGY, Madison, Wisconsin.
0: I could mail you some lip.
4: I have a question recommendation for Dr. Greer. First, please have a show on dirty, filthy airline filters.
0: I'm going to do it.
4: I've gotten sick a couple times.
0: I don't know about it.
4: I'll tell you it's bad.
0: It's not their filters, Will. It's their recirculating air.
4: Now you're talking.
0: All right. Anyway, what is the question?
4: Yep. My question to the good doctor is, should he not do what we in Save the Baltic and Minority Tribes movement did? Namely, should his people one day show up at a UNESCO, United Nations Education Science Committee meeting, hearing in some country held on a related subject, and all of them just began testifying, keeping statements short to the point.
0: No, what happens to people who do that, Mel, is they get booted out of hearing rooms. No. That isn't the way to do it, Mel. The way to do it is to get the people lined up who are going to testify, approach, and get hearings on the subject. Not in effect crashing somebody else's hearing. That gets you thrown out on your ear. And then you'll complain that you're being silenced, and you're not. You shouldn't have been crashing the other hearing in the first place. West of the Rockies, you're on the air. Hello.
7: Yeah, how you doing? Are you familiar with the overturning of Pyramid Lake, the annual turning of Pyramid Lake?
0: No.
7: Well, once a year, the lake turns over, and the bottom comes to the top. And
0: how does that happen?
7: I'm not sure. Well, the bottom comes to the top. You can see it, like, annually... A couple weeks out of the year, you can see this. And I'm from Reno myself. And, I heard a story that someone drowned in Pyramid Lake, and they found their body in a sea in the Far East.
0: Well, you don't have to go that far away to get anomalies. There's a bunch of anomalies right there at Tahoe, you know.
7: Yeah, and I was wondering, like, there's a real distinct fish in Pyramid called the kiwi fish.
0: Yeah.
7: And it's found in Pyramid Lake, and it's found in a couple lakes, I think one in Africa and one in the Far East. And I was wondering if it's related, because they found a body that, he drowned in Pyramid Lake, and they found the subject in a lake on the other side of the world.
0: Well, again, you don't have to go very far to talk about anomalies. Do you know that there is a creature in Tahoe?
7: Yes, my
0: that
7: uncle
0: lives in Tahoe. I mean, do you know about that?
7: I've heard about that. My uncle has a little Cessna, and he flew over Tahoe when him and my cousin.
0: Yeah.
7: And they saw something swimming in the water. Something big.
0: Well, there have been a lot of disappearances up in the Reno area, and I'll tell you where those people are. They're at the bottom of Tahoe. In the muck. Where they're stored. Until it decides that it wants a snack. That's right. So next time you go wading out into Tahoe, you think about that a little bit. I've known about the Tahoe creature for a long time. Well, my nose is starting to hurt now. Maybe I can't leave this stuff on here. This is, by any measure, the single worst super glue incident to ever occur. to me, certainly. I've had minor brushes with it before, but this is the worst. All right, we're going to pause here, and I'm going to go look for some acetone or something.
8: 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That was Art Bell hosting Coast to Coast AM on this Somewhere in Time.

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3: ABC News, I'm Dave Packer. We've learned this weekend that five Americans, including U.S. troops, were injured in an Iranian missile attack on a U.S. base in Kuwait Wednesday. We're told they've since returned to duty. In Laos, four of the six remaining miners trapped in a flooded cave are now out. Josh Richardson, part of the rescue team.
4: I was literally about to head into the cave myself when all of a sudden we heard all these cheers and spun around, and four very muddy miners just suddenly emerged out of the cave on their own.
3: The two other men still trapped inside. Officials announcing the bodies of nine missing individuals have been found at the site of a blast and ruptured chemical tank at a paper mill in Washington State. The driver in Friday's deadly chain reaction bus crash along I-95 just south of Washington, D.C., has been charged with two counts of involuntary manslaughter. And Southern Command says a U.S. airstrike on an alleged drug smuggling boat in the Eastern Pacific has killed three men. That happened today. This is ABC News. An update on the American missionary doctor that was treating people in Central Africa before he was diagnosed with Ebola.
5: A colleague says that the infected American doctor, Peter Stafford, is, quote, doing really well, but remains weak as he undergoes treatment in Berlin. U.S. officials now setting up a special medical facility at a base in central Kenya, which would be used to potentially care for Americans who are at high risk of exposure to the virus. But a Kenyan judge is putting that on hold for now. All of this is unfolding as the U.S. prepares to host the World Cup in less than 2 weeks.
3: ABC's Marcus Moore. The lead prosecutor in former FBI Director James Comey's Seashell case is withdrawn from the case. Matthew Petracca was the lone prosecutor assigned when it was unsealed late last month. The case stems from Comey's social media posts depicting seashells, with the Justice Department claiming that amounted to a threat against President Trump. Comey's attorneys intend to push to have the case dismissed before it can go to trial. The DOJ didn't include any explanation for the move in the high-profile case. Dave Packer, ABC News.
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0: with caution during the 100 deadliest days. According to data from the NHTSA, the 100-day period between Memorial Day and Labor Day marks the most dangerous period of automotive accidents, with an average of 8 people killed per day in collisions involving teenage drivers. In order to help minimize the risk of accidents, the American Automobile Association recommends parents encourage teenage drivers to identify and utilize do not disturb modes and other silencing features on their smartphones to reduce distractions while driving. In other traffic safety news, a bill to regulate e-bikes is drawing closer to final approval in the Illinois General Assembly. Senate Bill 3336 will introduce age requirements and speed limits for e-bikes and other micromobility transportation methods. For more news, visit WMAY.com. I'm Stan Anders, and up next is your News Channel 20 Storm Team Forecast.
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5: Here's your updated News Channel 20 Storm Team forecast. Mainly cloudy skies expected tonight, lows around 62. Easterly winds 8 to 15 miles per hour. Mainly cloudy skies expected again tomorrow, slight chance for storms. Daytime highs approaching 81. A meteorologist, Laura Lockwood, on 97.7 and 970 WMAY, Springfield's News and Talk. 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
1: Well, all right. I have got Mel on the line. No thanks to all the Mel imitators on the special Mel line. I finally picked up the phone during the newscast and called Mel's number, and he was just coming in. So I've got Mel on the line. Mel is the guy with the never-ending hole, and we're going to ask him about it here in a moment. I have read that fax now twice on the air, and I've got a lot of follow-up faxes. Here's one entitled, Yet Another Mystery Hole in Eastern Washington. Art, you'll love this. It was sent to me a couple of days ago by email, and it's all about another one on the Indian Reservation in Colville, where there is another mystery hole. Anyway, we'll get to that.
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0: now to Eastern Washington. I guess this is Eastern Washington. Mel, are you there?
1: Yes, I am.
0: First of all, Mel, thank you for answering. What are you doing up at this time of the morning?
1: Well, after I sent the fax, I'm living in town here now because we had a couple of our buildings out there cave in after the big snows that we had out here last month.
0: Oh, yes.
1: And so thereby goes some of the construction debris into the hole. So,
0: all right. When did you discover this hole?
1: Well, the hole has always been there. We've been out there for a couple of years now, and you know, the hole has been there since we've been there. It's been there since the previous owner was there, and the previous owner there was quite elderly, and I'd say he was there for a good 30, 40 years before we moved in.
0: Wow.
1: And then
0: and so there's been a thing of throwing stuff down this hole for a long time.
1: It's been going on, you know, as for as long as the hole has been there, I assume.
0: When nobody knows that, I guess. All right, how do you pronounce the name of your town, Manistash?
1: Manistash.
0: Manistash,
1: right.
0: That's right. Thank you.
1: Actually, I'm in, right now, I'm in a little town called Ellensburg.
0: Oh, I know Ellensburg, all right.
1: You must know about a rodeo here, then.
0: Oh, sure.
1: Okay. Well, so, yeah, we've been there for several years, and, you know, we take all of our trash, rubbish, anything we have that we have to get rid of, we take it, throw it in the hole. Everyone's throwing their stuff in the hole. The people from around there throw all the stuff in the hole. I mean, it's just been going on for a long time. Well, you know, I got this thinking one day, how come this hole is not filling up? It must be an awfully deep hole.
0: That's a good thing to consider, sure, as you throw stuff in it for decades, literally.
1: And so, you know, I used to be I would say pretty close to a professional shark fisherman, so I had a couple of huge fishing reels, went out there and started letting the line down. I figure after one...
0: Did you weight the line?
1: Oh, yeah. There's in fact, the original line is still down there. I have just been adding to the line and keeping track of how much line I have used. So I've not reeled it in.
0: How much weight is on it?
1: There's a one-pound weight at the bottom of it.
0: One-pound weight, all
1: one
0: right.
1: One-pound weight. It's a triangular one-pound weight.
0: Okay.
1: And so that's at the bottom of it. At first...
0: So in other words, it would go down kind of like a plumb bob.
1: Exactly, exactly. In fact, I have it rigged across the center of it there, and it goes, you know, goes straight down from the center there. And occasionally I try to move the line there, but when you're moving that much line, you really can't do a whole lot with it. But it seems to, you know, there seems to be... It's not resting against anything at this point here, and it continues to go down freely. And so when I was out there earlier, I'd let out a little bit more line. And
0: so you actually went out there tonight after I read this?
1: Yeah, exactly.
0: Oh, man.
1: Well, you know, it's not too bad out here right now. It's only about 25 degrees, so it's not too cold.
0: Have you ever heard anything coming from any sounds or anything?
1: Well, you know, I mean, the normal thing to do is kind of, like, yell into it there, to, you know, to see an echo, and I've never heard an echo come out of that thing.
0: No echo.
1: At all. You know, that's one of the first things I noticed about it. As usual, I brought the dogs with me. They wouldn't go anywhere near the damn thing, and I went back to the Suburban and hung out over there, so it was kind of... I can't, if I try to bring them there on a leash, they'll just dig their feet in. They do not want to go anywhere near the hole. And so that's, I don't know. It's just,
0: well, you've got miles and miles of...
1: I'm measuring it by feet. You know, I convert feet to yards, so I don't know
0: sure.
1: How many miles that is. I assume it's a fair number of miles, though.
0: Well, 5,280 feet is a mile, so you really think you've got 80,000?
1: Yes. Yeah, I get line in 5,000-yard spools, and so I've gone through that many.
0: Well, you have got a hole, then, that goes, well, you know, you can't say to the center of the earth, but you've got a hole that goes miles and miles and miles into the earth. I would think a university would be out there, boom, just like that.
1: Well, my wife does work for a local university here, and, you know, we've been talking to them about it, and one of the things is they find it quite incredible that I've let that much line into the ground, but that's what I've been doing.
0: Have you ever thought of winding it all back up again?
1: Well, when I let out the first 1,500 yards of line. I reeled all of that back in.
0: Yeah.
1: And I wanted to know if I had hit water down there, because I thought that's a lot of feet.
0: You bet.
1: You know, that's 4,500 feet of line. Did I hit water? So I did I sent down a roll of lifesavers.
0: Lifesavers?
1: Yeah, so when it hits the water, the lifesavers will dissolve.
0: That's true. Oh, I see. So very smart. So
1: it's an old shark fisherman's trick there. We used to send our bait out on a balloon attached to a roll of lifesavers, and the bait would go out into the ocean on the tide.
0: Yeah.
1: And then eventually the lifesavers would melt, and the bait would fall to the bottom. You know, you couldn't cast a big old mackerel out there that far. So
0: that's amazing. So what do you... You got any guesses?
1: I have no idea. I thought it could have been a mine shaft, but the thing about it is the surface part of it's been very well cared for. I mean, someone built a very lovely wall around it. And
0: all right, tell me about the nature of the side of the walls. In other words, you must be able to look down far enough, at least to examine the side of the walls.
1: Sure. It's stone for about 15 feet down.
0: Yeah.
1: And then after that, it's soil, dirt, and then, you know, further down, rock. You know, so, but I can only see to the extent of, really powerful flashlight. I brought halogen lights out there to try to get a better look down there, but the visibility really isn't there. You cannot see much after a while. But it's... It's a retaining wall. I'd say it's about a 3.5 foot retaining wall, and it goes down about 15 feet, and then it's...
0: I'll tell you this much. No matter how powerful a light, and I was even thinking about a laser, when you're talking about 80,000 feet, forget it.
1: They should have some technology that can give me an idea of how deep this thing is. I mean, obviously, the old fishing line method is only going to go so far.
0: What we need here is a volunteer. Really, I'm serious. Somebody who would be willing to be lowered into this hole.
1: To be honest with you, I don't even know if there's any air down that far. I mean, I
0: wouldn't know about that either.
1: Or,
0: that's
1: true. Kind of pressures we're dealing with. These are things that, are totally beyond my grasp in terms of, knowledge about these things. But
0: do you own this property?
1: It's our property, yeah.
0: Uh-huh. How long have you been working on this?
1: Well, we've been out there for a couple of years, I said about 4 years now. But this project here with letting down a line, that's only been since last summer here. And it was just,
0: last summer.
1: I said, well, how come this thing isn't filling up?
0: Well, sure.
1: And, I talked to the neighbors around there, which are, when you're out there in the country, your neighbors are pretty far away, but they all know the hole out there.
0: They all know about it. So it's
1: because they all bring their trash out there.
0: So the local legend of the hole.
1: Yeah. This could be an apocryphal story, but one guy claims that he threw his departed canine down into the hole.
0: Oh, really?
1: And the story is the guy that did it swears the dog actually came back to him. And he was a hunter.
0: Really?
1: He was a hunter. The story is that he was a hunter, and he was out there hunting, and he saw the same dog. He had the same collar. He had the same little, little metal thing on his collar there. And he said it was the same dog. And he says he knew he threw the dog into the hole. But that's not my dog. That's not my...
0: It's not your story, but it's a story of a resurrected dog.
1: Yeah. This is, as you can well imagine, this is all Native American land around here. And
0: yeah,
1: so one
0: yeah,
1: of the lines
0: yeah.
1: of inquiries I'd like to make is, is there anything about this hole in regards to the Native Americans? That's something I haven't really pursued right now. But
0: if you had a fatal disease, Mel,
1: yeah,
0: would you jump in the hole?
1: I would.
0: You would?
1: Based on the dog story, it is in my will.
0: What
1: should I meet my demise? That
0: you would be thrown in the hole,
1: disposed of into the well.
0: I'm not sure the health department would allow that.
1: Well, one of the things that we, I thought about later on was, What if this is like contaminating our water, you know? And you know, we've had, you know, I'm sure you do this out there in Pahrump too.
0: Well,
1: you
0: no
1: have your water checked all the time.
0: Well, yeah, no personal offense to you, Mel, but if there was a possible contamination problem, I'm sure you're a clean guy.
1: Yeah.
0: But you know, as you deteriorated, you would possibly produce E. coli or something horrible in the local water supply.
1: Well, again, so far it hasn't.
0: If you weren't resurrected.
1: I mean, the water around that area is absolutely pure water. It is, you know.
0: And so nothing thrown down, all the old junk and trash, and nothing has polluted the water.
1: No, I mean, you know, I can't speak for everything that's been thrown down there, but so you know, none of that has been showing up in the water that people draw from their wells. I mean, you know, the water's as clean as it's ever been out there. I think we get water that comes off the Cascades or something.
0: Yeah.
1: It's just really great. It's really wonderful water.
0: Mel, you wouldn't be pulling my leg.
1: No, I'm not. And one of the reasons that I went out to the property tonight, other than it just, you know, it's something that weighs heavily on my mind. I was afraid that after I sent the facts out, that there would be people around there because it's...
0: Well, there may be, but we have not identified specifically where it is.
1: Well, there aren't, as far as I could tell, too many big holes like that around. And so at least the people in my neck of the woods are familiar with it. And, I kind of almost expected to see a small party of people.
0: Well, there may be. Now, I mean, you know, come daylight, there may be. But remember, folks, this is private property. This is Mel's home.
1: It is posted, too.
0: Oh, it is. All right. There you are. So without knowing exactly where it is, I wouldn't look for that to occur. But there is going to be substantial curiosity about it now, Mel.
1: Well, I think I've, let you know as much as I know about it. I certainly want to find out more. I was mostly curious about the depth of it. I mean, how deep is the deepest hole anyone has ever found?
0: Well, I've never heard of anything deeper than this.
1: You know, I thought maybe this would be like Guinness World Book of Records type hole here. As far as things I thought it would be like, could have been like an old mine.
0: Well, now here's a couple things to think about. I've heard as you go down into the earth, Mel, that it gets hotter.
1: Ooh.
0: Right? So
1: yes.
0: You would think that your fishing line with a weight on it at some point would melt or, you know, something, but there's still weight on it, huh?
1: Yeah.
0: That's amazing.
1: The line is not moving freely. I mean, you know, it still falls under its own weight.
0: Oh, that's amazing. Let's let some of the audience ask you questions.
1: Okay, I think I can do that.
0: All right, because I just might be missing something. West of the Rockies, you're on the air with Mel, who's got the hole in Washington.
1: Hello.
0: Hello. Do you have any questions for Mel? Hello? Okay, well, I guess that guy gave up. East of the Rockies, you're on the air with Mel. Hello.
2: Hello. Oh, you got a guest now?
0: I did. Well, I mean, sort of.
2: I was calling about something else.
0: All right. Well, thank you. First time caller line, you're on the air with Mel. Hello.
3: Mel.
0: Yes, Mel.
3: Oh, Mel. I wanted to talk to Art. I'm on the wrong line.
0: Yeah, you are.
3: I'm sorry. That's the 222 line?
0: 1-222 is first time caller line.
3: That's what I thought I was calling.
0: Well, that's what you got. But I mean, we're talking with Mel right now. I'm trying to. He's a guy with the hole in Eastern Washington.
3: Okay. I just have something for Art.
0: All right.
3: Mel.
0: Well, call me back when we're into open lines. Wild card line. You're on the air with Mel. Hello.
4: Hi, Art. This is Dave in Milwaukee.
0: Hi, Dave.
4: Hey, I was listening to this. Very interesting.
0: Yeah, it is.
4: I just wanted to let you know. I looked up an encyclopedia, and the Marianas Trench, which is the deepest hole we know about,
0: that's in the ocean, right?
4: Right. It's 36,000 feet deep.
0: So this is, certainly over double that already.
4: Right. And it also says, under mining, that with current technology, we can only go down about 1,600 feet.
0: Wow.
1: That is great.
0: So you've got something here that already qualifies for Guinness.
1: That is wonderful.
4: Oh,
1: gosh, I like that. That's great. You said 1,600 feet?
4: That's what they said, yeah. 1,640 feet, it says, with current technology is about as deep.
1: Wow.
0: All right, all right. Thank you very much for that information. So already, we now learn that you may have a Guinness qualifying hole there, no question about it.
1: Jeez.
0: But I want to know, inquiring minds want to know, I would think even if we just had somebody lowered past the 1,600-foot mark to see what's down there.
1: That would be cool, but it wouldn't be me.
0: You wouldn't do it?
1: I wouldn't go down in the hole.
0: At least not while you're still alive.
1: Then I will, you know. But I mean, you know, for the time being, no.
0: I understand. All right, east of the Rockies, you're on the air with
1: what
0: Mel.
1: What if the rope broke?
5: Yeah.
0: Well, that's true.
5: Mel?
1: Yeah, hi.
0: Where are you calling from, sir?
5: I'm in Austin, Texas.
0: Austin, Texas, all right.
5: Yeah, you mentioned earlier would like somebody to be lowered down into the hole.
0: That's right.
5: I would be willing to do that.
0: See, there you go, sir, a volunteer.
1: We've got a volunteer.
5: I mean, obviously under certain conditions.
0: Like what?
5: Just a cage, for one.
0: A cage?
5: Yeah, just in the event that there's some kind of weird subterranean thing eating all of this garbage down there. Obviously, I would want to be in some kind of a cage.
0: Well, and, what makes you think, though, that anything that could gobble up, say, a refrigerator...
5: Wouldn't get the cage? Well, I would have, a very powerful light, and I'd be able to see it at some point before it's too late.
0: So we'd have radio contact with you, and we could hear you scream, at least.
5: Yeah, yeah.
1: Sounds too much
5: or
1: like
5: an
1: Jaws.
5: Instant up button.
0: An up button?
5: An instant up button. On back up. You know, at like a high speed.
0: And you could take a camera with you.
5: Yeah.
0: With the light and show us everything as it.
5: Yeah, I've got a pretty adventurous nature to me anyway. Plus I have a very appealing draw to the supernatural for some reason. Anyway, just naturally in my personality.
0: Well, nobody's saying there's anything supernatural about this, but.
5: Well, the dog story would indicate something supernatural.
0: Well, that's true.
1: Everyone's dogs are scared of the hole.
5: Yeah.
1: It's not just my dogs.
0: No, that's a very good point. In other words, other dogs won't go anywhere near the hole, huh?
1: Yeah, my dogs will follow me everywhere. I mean, you know, no matter where I go, they're, you know.
0: Except
1: to the well.
5: Uh-huh.
0: Now, you call it.
5: Is this possibly at a grid point on the planet?
1: I wouldn't know about grid points, other than I know they exist.
5: Art, would you know anything about the grid points?
0: Yes, thank you, sir, from Austin. I've heard about grid points, but I would have no way of knowing where they are and whether this is one of them. I wouldn't know. Now, this is just a hole. And he's right, there is something a little paranormal about it when you consider the dog story. I tell you, Mel, hold on, all right?
5: Mm-hmm.
0: Stand by. We'll be right back to you.
6: 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That was Art Bell hosting Coast to Coast AM on this Somewhere in Time.

0: Illinois Attorney General Kwame Raoul has joined his counterparts in 24 other states in opposition to a proposed federal rule change to allow 401k plan managers to invest retirement funds into volatile alternative digital assets. In a comment letter responding to the proposal, the attorneys general warned that the change creates a loophole to block courts from scrutinizing the decision-making of fund managers, thus incentivizing fiduciaries to invest retirement funds into cryptocurrency and other high-risk options. Next, a bill going before Illinois Governor J.B. Pritzker will deem pre-production plastic pellets a pollutant. The pellets, also known as nurdles, frequently end up in waterways after spilling from industrial sites and are known to disrupt the environment in a number of ways. The new legislation tasks the Illinois EPA with developing plans to prevent stormwater pellet contamination and would also require potential polluters prevent the pellets from entering the environment in the first place. And in other news, the Abraham Lincoln Presidential Library and Museum is celebrating the 250th anniversary of the American Revolution with a new exhibit titled The Second American Revolution. The new exhibit focuses on the impact of the Civil War and the Reconstruction era upon the fabric of American society, along with the subsequent power struggle which resulted in the era of Jim Crow. The Second American Revolution exhibit opens June 5th and will be viewable until January 17th of next year. Visit WMAY.com for more news. I'm Stan Anders, and up next is your News Channel 20 Storm Team Forecast.
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4: Here's your updated News Channel 20 Storm Team Forecast. Mainly cloudy skies expected tonight, lows around 62. Easterly winds, 8 to 15 miles per hour. Mainly cloudy skies expected again tomorrow. Slight chance for storms. Daytime highs approaching 81. A meteorologist, Laura Lockwood, a 97.7 and 970 WMAY, Springfield's News and Talk. Currently, it's 70 degrees.
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0: February 1997.

0: Well, here's somebody from Las Vegas, Mike, listening to KXNT, who suggests that we throw a cat down the hole. Listen to the cat scream as it goes down. It's a horrible idea. I don't know about people who do that, throw down a cat. Oh, man. And you hear the echo sort of going down. I'm not for that at all. All right, Mel, here come some more people. First time caller line, you're on the air with Mel with the hole.
1: Art, why don't you have somebody, I know you're connected with somebody that's got radar available. Radar would be the way to go to find out the depth.
0: Well, would radar go down a hole
1: absolutely.
0: Without hitting the sides?
1: You don't need a fancy radar to do it.
0: You mean like a, what about sonar? No, I guess
1: no,
0: that's...
1: No, sonar you couldn't use because you don't have anything for the medium to go through, like underwater for sonar.
0: Yeah.
1: But radar would definitely work.
0: In other words,
1: I was just curious if he'd call a government agency to come out.
0: But wouldn't radar return a hit from the sides of the hole and bounce around down there?
1: No. Purely directional radar. What do you use when you're driving down the highway?
0: Well, you use radar, but
1: exactly.
0: That's out in the open. That's not in. I don't know enough about radar to know if that would work, but it's a good idea.
1: Well, I've used it for years, but that's the way to try it.
0: All right, that's. How about a cop's radar?
1: I'm not sure if they'll return an echo off of that. It's possible.
0: All right. Well,
2: it would tell you how fast the hole was going, wouldn't it?
0: Yeah. Tell you how fast. Cute, Mel. Wild card line, you're on the air with Mel. Hello.
3: this is pretty funny. Good evening, Mel.
4: Hi.
3: My name's Barry. I'm just hop, skipping, and jumping away from you down here in Yakima.
0: Oh.
3: All right. I'm awful surprised I haven't heard of this before now.
0: Well, now, Mel hasn't made this public as far as I know. Have you, Mel?
4: No, it's just on my land.
3: Oh, I see.
4: So my neighbors know about it.
0: But well, I mean, wait. This is the first public announcement of the whole?
4: As far as I know, there's no newspaper accounts of it, you know, not in the Daily Record or in the Herald.
0: Well, there will be
4: the
0: now.
4: Herald.
0: There will be now.
3: Oh. Well, as usual, you've heard it here first, folks, on
0: That's
3: our
0: right.
3: bill.
0: That's
3: before I get serious, I just wanted to kind of lighten things up here and ask if you'd considered making a contract with the Refuse Collection Department from Yakima County. You could probably make a killing on that.
4: You know, I read an article in the paper how they wanted to close down our local dump out here, and... I almost seriously suggested.
0: Listen, here's another possibility for you. Do you know that I live near an area where there's supposed to be a high-level nuclear dump? Now, if this is really, in effect, a bottomless pit,
4: whoa,
0: you may have something that the U.S. government wants.
4: So I could, like, rent this thing out.
0: You're damn right.
4: And move away as
0: they
4: quick
0: bring,
4: as possible.
0: Well, yeah.
3: Anyways, I wanted to mention here. We've got many mediums of technology, and the gentleman who suggested radar, I think, was onto something.
0: Mm-hmm.
3: You know, say for instance that Guinness came out and was gonna, you know, they're pretty thorough with their investigation before they're gonna print you.
0: Yeah, that's
3: but
0: true.
3: Anyways, you know, maybe the way to go is to have someone lower in a sensor's package, you know, which is something that measures for noxious gases, temperature, and I'm sure they could focus a radar, you know, probably pencil thin,
0: mm-hmm.
3: you know, and just hook it up to a endless supply of a cable and lower it down. That'd be awful interesting.
0: Look, I'd be interested, even if we don't get a hold of the guy from Austin, to lower a camera and a light down.
4: You know, when I was out there this evening, it's kind of a sort of a full moon out there, and one of the things that occurred to me is maybe this has some sort of astronomical type thing.
0: What do you mean, Mel?
4: Well, you know, it's like, you know, how... you know, the various pyramids and things in Egypt, you know, are supposed to be lined up on various star systems or whatever.
0: Well, was it a thing like where the moonlight was shining into the hole?
4: Well, no, but I happened to notice, you know, the full moon, and all of a sudden
0: moon,
4: it just sort of put two and two together there, you know.
0: You've never felt drawn to the hole personally, have you? I mean, in terms of, you know...
4: You mean in terms of some sort of spiritual involvement, or
0: no suicide? No suicide.
4: No. I mean, I keep the lid on it there because it's an attractive nuisance. You wouldn't want local kids there climbing on the wall and falling in.
0: There's actually no way of knowing whether people have gone in, because they'd be gone.
4: Not in my
0: down with a refrigerator.
4: You know. Again, if I can find out something from the local Native Americans, on you know, maybe with some sort of burial thing, or you know, I mean,
0: and you can drop a big rock, and you can hear it going down, probably bouncing off the walls or something, but you never hear a splash.
4: You never hear a splash. I've even taken like old television tubes, you know, the picture tubes, and
0: you've dropped picture tubes down
4: yeah,
0: there.
4: Yeah, I've dropped. I hate to say this here, but I've dropped more than one of them down there, and I've never heard it implode or anything. Nothing.
0: EPA, you probably shouldn't say that on the air.
4: Well,
0: they'll come and get you for that. I mean, TV tubes.
4: Well, it is my.
0: It's your own property, I know, but yes. These days, Mel, doesn't make any difference. I mean, tomorrow morning you're liable to wake up and there'll be tanks and Boutros Ghali will be there.
4: That's true.
0: And, all right, east of the Rockies, you're on the air with Mel.
5: Hi, WKXY, Sarasota.
0: Sarasota,
5: first,
0: Florida.
5: Let me say, let's throw Mike from Las Vegas down the hole.
0: Really?
5: Okay. Yeah. Okay. You know he's the cat. Okay. I do have a question for Mel. You're a fisherman, right?
4: Yeah.
5: Okay. Have you ever felt a tug on the line? If you did, what would you do?
4: Well, I don't have a hook on it. There's just a large. There's a 1 pound weight.
0: Yeah, but she's saying if something obviously was pulling on that line.
4: What would I do?
0: Yeah.
5: What'd you do?
0: I'd run.
4: Yeah.
0: I'd seal that damn thing up, and I'd never get near it again.
4: Yeah, I'd put the lid down on it at that point there and say, that's it. The dump is closed.
5: And at any point, did you ever pull up the weight and look at it?
0: Yeah, I asked that, too.
4: The first series of letting down line, when I got about 4,500 feet down there, I had a roll of lifesavers down on the bottom to determine if there was any water down there. And, of course, if there was water, the lifesavers would melt. Mm-hmm. I didn't do that. But since that time, I've let the line continuously go down. I've just spliced on to the end of the line and continued.
0: Yeah, just trying to find out where the bottom is.
4: Yeah, that was my main question. It's like, how deep is this thing? Where does it go? You know, well, it goes into the earth, but you know, how far does it go before it'll stop?
5: Okay.
4: You know.
0: All right, thank you, ma'am. I think that a light and a video camera. I mean, Mel, you could have a special as you got down past, what did they say was the deepest hole, 1,600
4: feet? 1,600 feet.
0: As you got down past 1,600 feet, you'd have a network special on your hands, Mel.
4: That would be good. I'm thinking about putting up a web page on it there if I can get one of those.
0: What's his name? Rivera would come.
4: and they'd lower him into the hole.
0: Only if we were all lucky. West of the Rockies, you're on the air with Mel. Hello.
6: Yeah, this is Terry from Bremerton.
0: Hello, Terry. Oh, you up in Washington again, yeah.
6: You're right. Well, I was wondering about how much does 15 miles of fishing line weigh?
4: I have no idea. I'm just letting that sucker go down. I have not reeled
6: what
4: it
6: if
4: in.
6: You've already hit the bottom and you got a pound of fishing line on it?
4: That's
6: you're
4: right.
6: You're letting it down.
4: Yeah,
6: I should hit the bottom.
4: I should weigh one of those spools because I'm getting them in 5,000-yard spools.
6: Yeah.
4: And so I should weigh a spool and sort of deduct the cost of the spool itself and see what that would add up to in terms of how much that weighs.
0: So in other words, it could have hit bottom some time ago and simply the pure weight of the line.
6: Right.
4: It doesn't feel like it is reach bottom there. There's no slack in the line.
0: But even so, well, there might not be with that much weight. But, you know, even if that's true, caller, think
6: yes.
0: about it. He's still got the deepest hole ever heard of in the world.
6: Yeah, he does. But the weight of the line would keep pulling the line down.
0: Yeah, yeah, yeah. But there would be so much line down there by then. But
6: what pound test line is it?
4: I'm using 20 pound. I couldn't afford to go much higher.
6: Do you think you have 20 pounds of line on it already?
4: Pardon me?
6: Do you think you have 20 pounds of line in the hole already.
4: I'm sure there's more line than that.
6: It would break by then.
4: You know, we're talking how many?
0: There must be a lot of tension.
4: I have about 20 spools of line.
6: A lot of tension on that.
0: Yeah,
4: 20 spools of line on there.
6: Wow,
4: and it's still hanging on there. You know, that weight continues to go down. I don't know if there's a way of weighing that thing, you know, as it is.
6: Yeah, I was just interested in how much the line would weigh itself.
4: I could probably do that. You know, get one of those hanging scales.
0: Sure.
4: And spring operate and stuff, and just sort of knot it off up there.
0: Yeah, why not? It's worth a try. And the other thing that's worth a try, I suppose, although you'd be cranking for a long time, would be to crank it back up again.
4: Well, no, I could just weigh like one spool of line and multiply it. I think I'm up to about like 18 spools of line right now. So, you know, it wouldn't be too hard to get a weight on it.
0: All right. You'll report back to us on that?
4: Yeah, I can. Sure, definitely.
0: All right.
4: Yes, definitely.
0: All right. First time caller line, you're on the air with Mel. Hello?
7: Yes.
0: Hi, where are you?
7: I'm Bellingham, Washington.
0: Yes. Oh, Washington again. Yeah.
7: Yes.
0: Yes.
7: I was wondering, what was the... Mel said that he had a triangular one-pound weight on the end of the line.
0: You're right.
7: Yeah, I was wondering what elements was that weight, or is that weight composed of?
4: It's a standard lead fishing weight.
7: Mm-hmm. You know, you were talking earlier, Al was talking earlier about the heat when you get...
0: I was speculating. You know, I saw the movie with Pat Boone about the journey to the center of the Earth. It was supposed to get hot when you go down, right?
7: Mm-hmm. Yeah, and also, what about the magnetism? You know, that's a factor you consider also.
0: The magnetism?
7: Yes.
0: You're off into a territory that I can't answer. Mel, are you gonna contact your wife? Works for a university,
4: yeah,
0: huh?
4: A local university.
0: Have they? I mean, did she tell them about this? And if so, what did they say?
4: Well, the people she talked to, because I nag her about it occasionally, say,
0: sure.
4: You know, they're telling her, you don't have a hole that deep, you know.
0: So, in other words, they don't believe her?
4: No. No. What I'm trying to do is, you know, kind of entice them out there and just bring something out there to measure how deep it is.
0: Well, Mel, would you be willing to talk to, like, newspaper people or television people? They're crazy. They'd send someone down there.
4: Well... I know I'm talking to a lot of people on the phone right now and on the radio, but I am not sure if I'd want to have a TV crew and a, you know.
0: So you're not sure you want that kind of publicity?
4: No, you know, I mean, you know, I'd be happy to, you know, like I say, you know, I could put together a website on it and you know, keep people, you know, informed about what's going on, because, you know, I'm sort of making this my...
0: People would accuse you of going to the well one time too many.
4: That's probably true.
0: West of the Rockies, you're on the air with Mel. Hello.
8: Hello there. That is absolutely amazing. All right. This is Ken from Scottsdale.
0: Yes, sir.
8: And one thing I wanted to mention about that, when you mentioned about a car that had apparently fallen from the sky.
0: The Chevrolet, yeah.
8: Right. I recall reading about many, many incidents in England and throughout Europe of nuts. Raining nuts of different kinds. I mean, Brazil nuts and hazelnuts.
0: Sometimes it rains nuts on my program. Listen,
8: yeah.
0: We're not talking about things falling from the sky right now. We're talking about a hole.
8: Right, I know. Well, it was open lines a minute ago. Now you switched it.
0: Well, I've switched it because I have Mel.
8: Oh, well, anyway, as far as the hole goes, isn't it possible there could be like an aquifer or something and the... Their water,
0: well,
8: or something.
0: Mel has not found any water at all. He lowered lifesavers in, and the lifesavers came back, and that was how far, Mel?
4: 4,500 feet.
0: 4,500 feet, and the lifesavers came back intact, right?
4: Oh, yeah, they were absolutely dry. They weren't dissolved. They were just perfect.
0: That's pretty definitive. First time caller line, you're on the air with Mel. Hi.
9: Mel?
4: Hi.
9: Hi, this is Conrad in Grass Valley, and I've got some thoughts about this whole well problem.
4: Sure.
9: First of all, if he's putting line down the well...
0: Wait a minute, sir. We've got to stop this because people are going to call it a well. There has never
9: been
0: any water found in this hole.
9: Okay, a hole.
0: Yeah, thank you.
9: All right. If he started out with a one-pound weight, and he starts adding fish line to it,
0: right?
9: Then the amount of weight down the hole increases. All right. Now, if he knows the weight of the line on a per-foot basis, as he puts more weight down the hole, if he could measure the total strain on the top of load on the top of the line, he would know if any of that line was draped on anything. See, the thing is, once he gets a fair amount of line
0: That's a good point.
9: The 1 pound weight on the end is insignificant. And he wouldn't even. It could be hung up on something or laying on the bottom or something, and he would never know it.
0: Yeah, but he put lifesavers down 4,500 feet. So even if what you're saying is true, this is still, by a long shot, the deepest hole ever.
9: That assumes it's even that deep. The one thought that you had that I thought was very valid was the temperature as you go farther down into the ground.
0: Well, that's what I think that's right, isn't it?
9: Oh, yes, of course. By the time it's down 4,000 feet in the ground, the temperature would probably be well over 100 degrees Fahrenheit.
0: If the 100, the monofilament and the lead would certainly survive 100 degrees just fine. You're probably right. That is interesting. Mel, I say that we got to put a person down there, a volunteer.
2: Not a cat.
0: No, not a cat. No cats. But a person, maybe like a media person, one of these anchors from maybe one of the Seattle Como stations or something, lower them down.
2: Oh, boy. I'm intrigued. Again, I've been running line down there for quite a while, and I don't think I've hit bottom. The weight seems to be hanging plumb over there, and like I say, we've been throwing things down there for a long, long, long, long time, and this hole has not filled up. I don't know. Maybe it's getting incinerated down there. I don't know.
0: All right, and you would swear on all that is sacred to you that what you have told us is the absolute, unadulterated truth.
2: This is my hole, and this is the truth about it.
0: God, it's an amazing story, Mel. Who else besides your wife, the people you've tried to talk to at the university and yourself, I guess your neighbors know about the hole?
2: Oh, yeah. There's probably good... not families, but individuals, probably a good 20 people that use the hole regularly.
0: To throw junk into.
2: Yeah. It's always been done.
0: Well, I remember when I was a kid, I used to like to throw stuff off bridges and stuff like that, and into holes just to hear it hit bottom.
2: Never heard anything hit. I mean, if you hit the side, of course, but if you just drop it straight down.
0: Straight down, yeah, 9.5 feet.
2: To go straight.
0: 9.5 feet is certainly large enough so that if you got in the center and dropped it straight down, it would go straight down, right?
2: Yeah, you can just, lean right over there and get it going straight down. And as far as anything I can see, visually, with halogens and flashlights.
0: The light just what? Fades away into blackness?
2: Yeah. You've got nothing after a while. Can see as far as the beam will go, and that's it.
0: Does anybody have any theories about, you said a dog was thrown into the hole dead and then came back alive again, right?
2: The story is the guy was out hunting, and he saw his dog, and he knew it was his dog because it was the same dog. It had the same collar. It had the same tag on it and the whole thing.
0: Oh, man. Does anybody have any theories about what properties would be in the hole to resurrect a canine?
2: I'd like to think that this is something like really benign. Cows have gone down there. I haven't heard any cows coming back, or at least that you would know. But
0: Well, it's not the creator. Well, look, we're out of time. Mel, you get the honors from near the hole in Washington State. Tell them.
2: From the hole, it is good night to everyone from coast to coast.
0: And beyond. Thank you, Mel. Stay in touch. From the high desert to the cosmos out there. Good night.
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4: ABC News, I'm Dave Packer. The federal judge overseeing President Trump's lawsuit against the IRS is considering reopening the case over the terms of its $1.8 billion settlement for a so-called anti-weaponization fund. And another setback for the president.
5: The majority of musicians slated for the Trump-backed event celebrating America's 250th now pulling out. The president now saying he'll hold a rally on Wednesday on the National Mall to replace the planned concerts.
4: ABC's Selena Wang. The driver in Friday's deadly bus crash just south of Washington, D.C. has been charged with two counts of involuntary manslaughter in Paris. A celebration erupted into violence Saturday after Paris Saint-Germain scored the Champions League title win over Budapest. It started out as a victory party in the streets, quickly grew into thousands of people, reports of vandalism, cars set ablaze, and an injured police officer, at least 45 people detained. This is ABC News. Southern Command says a U.S. airstrike on an alleged drug smuggling boat in the Eastern Pacific killed three men on Saturday. A sonic sound heard over a large part of New England Saturday afternoon. It was like thunder, but a little different. And many Bostonians reported hearing the barrier-breaking boom. Reporter Ariel Mitropoulos from ABC affiliate WCVB spoke to someone who might know what it was.
6: Dr. John Ebel from the Weston Observatory believes that this was a meteor breaking through the lower part of the atmosphere.
7: This was probably a piece of space rock.
6: Most of the tools at the Weston Observatory that monitor earthquakes didn't pick up anything related to this, but one of their instruments did pick up the loud boom sound that we heard.
7: If it's like half a mile across, it would be like the rock that wiped out the dinosaurs about 65 million years ago.
6: He says it's not unusual for space rocks to make it through the atmosphere, but they usually burn up. This meteor still made it through, which is why so many of us heard it.
4: It comes just days after another mysterious boom shook parts of South Carolina. Dave Packer, ABC News.
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8: These statements have not been evaluated by the FDA. This product is not intended to diagnose, treat, cure, or prevent any disease.
12: The Illinois Fire Marshal, State Police, and other statewide safety officials are urging young Illinois motorists to drive with caution during the 100 deadliest days. According to data from the NHTSA, the 100-day period between Memorial Day and Labor Day marks the most dangerous period of automotive accidents, with an average of 8 people killed per day in collisions involving teenage drivers. In order to help minimize the risk of accidents, the American Automobile Association recommends parents encourage teenage drivers to identify and utilize Do Not Disturb modes and other silencing features on their smartphones to reduce distractions while driving. In other traffic safety news, a bill to regulate e-bikes is drawing closer to final approval in the Illinois General Assembly. Senate Bill 33.

0: E36 will introduce age requirements and speed limits for e-bikes and other micro-mobility transportation methods. For more news, visit WMAY.com. I'm Stan Anders, and up next is your News Channel 20 Storm Team Forecast.
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4: Here's your updated News Channel 20 Storm Team forecast. Mainly cloudy skies expected tonight, lows around 62. Easterly winds 8 to 15 miles per hour. Mainly cloudy skies expected again tomorrow, slight chance for storms. Daytime highs approaching 81. I'm meteorologist Laura Lockwood on 97.7 and 970 WMAY, Springfield's News and Talk. Currently, it's 70 degrees.
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0: from the Great Lakes on the other side of Erie. I'm Ryan Recker, your host tonight on Coast to Coast AM, and we have a big show for you. Michelle Freed is a remote viewer, connects to the beyond with her remote viewing. She can look at past lives. That'll be an interesting one. I'm curious how the open lines will go in the second half of the interview. Also on the show tonight is Teresa Chung. We'll talk about dreams and nightmares and the signs of the afterlife. We have a lot to get to. And if you want to reach me at any time, feel free to give me an email, ryanrecker@coasttocoastam.com. And there's so many things going on in the world today. It's been a few weeks since I've hosted, and there's been a lot of news since then. NASA's going to be building a moon base. How do I sign up to be the first broadcaster on the moon? If they set up a moon radio station, don't you think Coast to Coast AM should be the show that it broadcasts? I think it should be. Anyone else experience these shock waves this week? South Carolina on Thursday nights, I think, was the first I heard of it. And it would have been maybe 5 p.m. local time there on Thursday. And everyone said, what were those booms? Where did they come from? Why are we hearing them? And then today I go on social media on Twitter. I'm on there at Ryan Recker if you want to look me up. And they're saying in the Boston area, Rhode Island, there's more booms. What was that shaking? It doesn't seem like an explosion. What is going on? And to have just within a couple of days, a couple of these shock waves hit, and they're talking about meteors, something probably breaking up in the atmosphere. I get it. And that's a very likely scenario. Maybe the takeaway that I have is that if there was a big one, we're talking Armageddon style coming down, and they knew about it, they wouldn't tell you. It just makes me wonder, how did they not know if something is that big and can get into our atmosphere? Someone had to have noticed something and said nothing. So if the big one is coming, you're going to, how are you going to find out about it? After it hits, that's when you're going to find out about it, unfortunately. Michelle Freed is our guest. She's a remote viewer. I'm looking forward to having a conversation with her on Coast to Coast AM. Don't go anywhere.
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0: And welcome back to Coast AM. I'm Ryan Recker. Joining us now is a remote viewer and an instructor, Michelle Fried. Welcome to the show.
6: Thank you. It's good to be here. Hi, Ryan. One thing I wanted to bring up is if there is a moon base and you will be the first host, I want to be the first guest.
0: Great. Okay. If we're putting in the request now, because I think we may have to notify NASA we're interested. It takes a long time for the government to do anything. So
6: yeah, I agree.
0: I think Coast to Coast will be around by the time it finally is made. And I hope I'm still around by the time it's still made. Michelle, I have to guess when you tell people you're a remote viewer, people find out you're a remote viewer. A lot of people probably have the same reaction, which is, how come you just don't go out and solve all the mysteries of the world? Can't you just solve crimes all day, help people out? And I know it's not how it works, but I got to imagine that's like the first thing people want to know.
6: Yeah, that's very true. And I had a discussion with Joe McMonagall. I'm sure you've heard of him.
0: Sure.
6: And he said to me, if you want to be a world-class remote viewer, then you have to give up what it is to be human. And I was just like, what? What are you saying? And basically what he meant by that was that if we have our left brain and our right brain operating in our heads, and the left brain is looking at all the patterns and is associated with perception and how we see the world and how different people wear different glasses and see it from a different perspective. And the right brain, which I call the subconscious, is responsible for basically feeling around the world, which that doesn't get dirty because you feel what you feel and it's most accurate. And most of us cannot balance the left and the right because we need the left to exist. So in my classes that I teach, we have a little exercise where we imagine a gauge and, we, you know, use like, a visualization of a gauge. And what we do is like turn the knob, down the left brain when we're going to remote view and turn up the right brain. And then like if you're doing your taxes, you turn up your left brain and turn down your right brain. And that seems to help a lot of people kind of, you know, do that. But we still have not perfected it. But I think over time, our minds will be more open. Our minds will learn communication between the left and the right brain and be able to be more accurate. But if you look at ARV, associative remote viewing, where they're looking at binary targets, that they are starting to collect statistics on it, and they are doing really well. They could be up to 90%, 72% hit rate on things. And by the way, before we move on, I just wanted to, we lost a remote viewer, Marty Rosenblatt, and he had contributed so much to the remote viewing world, and he passed away last night. And it's just, you know, kind of sad to lose these guys, and because they really laid the foundation for us. So I just wanted to say that.
0: No, I'm sorry to hear that. I'm glad that we're able to give him some recognition here tonight. So ButterflyEffectCenter.com, and you mentioned some of your classes and things like that. When you talk about remote viewing, what are you accessing? Because some people wonder, is it a real-time thing? Are you able to look at something as it's happening anywhere in the world? Some people would say in the universe. But are you able to do that, or is it more or less you're getting a sense of something that could have happened or could happen in the future?
6: Well, everything is set up in a protocol. So there's a kind of remote viewing that I unofficially named intuitive remote viewing. And then the other remote viewing, which I do, which was I guess, started through the military, and it's more of a protocol, and you go through phases, and you have pen and paper and things like that. The intuitive remote viewing would be, for example, if somebody said, oh, I wonder what my sister is doing right now. And then they kind of tune in and they can kind of report what images they're getting or what hits in their mind that they're getting. In remote viewing or controlled remote viewing, we have a process that we follow. And part of that process is that we set it up almost like a scientific project. It comes from the military, of course. So everything has to be, you know, T's crossed and I's dotted. And so we start with an intention or the secret question, which is something that the viewer has no clue what it is. And that's mm-hmm. when you put a specific cue for them. So for example, say we're looking for a missing person. The secret question would be sketch and describe the current location of so-and-so, or sketch and describe the current condition of so-and-so. And that way you're talking about current. So when they're sitting and doing their session, they're tuning into the current time. But you can also do other things where you can say, go back to the past and on a specific date or something like that, and describe the pyramids or just about anything. So you can actually move back and forward in time. We also use a timeline. So if we're looking at a specific event, we can look at before the event, the actual event, and then after the event.
0: Okay. I don't want you to take this the wrong way. Are drugs ever involved in, I can say this on different levels. You can look at it as coffee, for example, if you're heavily caffeinated, does that help? Mm-hmm. Or does it go even further because you hear about some of the government programs and how they may have induced some viewers to try to get more vivid reaction? So when you do it, or the people that you know do it, are you trying to be completely sober of the body and mind, or do you need a little bit of a stimulant perhaps to get things going?
6: Yeah. So I will tell you with this kind of a little story or an experiment. I love to experiment. I'll come up with an idea in my mind and go, hey, let's try it. So I was actually at Monroe Institute, and I don't know if you've ever been there or know anything about it, but they're basically teaching you outer body experiences and things like that. It's a week course, and I felt very lightheaded all the time. I had a feeling that, you know, when you're in a new place, you just feel like you're kind of out of it a little bit because everything's overwhelming. I'm sure you felt like that before. And I wondered, when you remote view, are you grounded or are you out of your body when you're remote viewing? So we had a person there that did, something called muscle testing, which I'm a little skeptical about it, but I wasn't really sure much about it. But what she did was we decided to set up an experiment where she tests our muscles before and after we do a session. And so she had us lay down on the ground and she did her thing and she said, yeah, you're out of your body. And we're like, okay. So we go and we do our thing and then we go and lay down again. And she's like, oh, you guys are grounded. And I was really surprised because I thought for sure when you're remote viewing, you would be out of your body because sometimes we're bilocating, you know, we're projecting our subconscious to a location. And so I'm like, wow, that really surprised me. I didn't realize we were grounded. But I know that there are people out there that have experimented with probably cannabis and other things. And I don't think that they were really successful with it. There is a method of remote viewing, like it's called extended remote viewing, where you're not necessarily sitting with pen and paper. You're kind of in a deep trance and you have a monitor that kind of guides you through the session. That maybe being on something might help with that. But in my experience, I would never want to take anything. I want to be grounded.
0: Okay. What about like in the TV show Stranger Things, where she goes into a pod with salt water? So can the atmosphere really heavily help you or hurt you depending on where you are?
6: Well, the idea of it was that it's a deprivation tank. So,
0: right.
6: So I've been part of an experiment at Virginia State where, you know, they put those caps on your head and they're testing your brain while you're remote viewing. And sure. They stuck us in a Faraday cage. And so what they're doing is they want you in if you can be in the purest state, where there's no noise coming in. Plus your training is actually teaching you not to get in your own way. Because like I said in the beginning, our left brain wants to pull us in a familiar direction. And we have to kind of retrain the way our brain works and focus on what do things feel like? What do I sense? And so a lot of times throughout the session, we train our students to say, what do I hear? What do I taste? What do I smell? What does this feel like? And so when you have no light and no, you know, everything, sound and everything is gone, I think you can focus better.
0: Okay. Michelle Fried is our guest here. What kind of success stories have you had remote viewing? Do any come to mind that you'd like to share as in, wow, that is what you would like to accomplish every time?
6: Yeah, I do actually have something that happened recently. And it is, it just reinforces my mission I want the police department and detectives and everyone to call us first, not as a last resort. And, you know, I think police departments are starting to become a little more open because I know that they won't advertise it, but I do know that they hire psychics and things like that. And recently I was in Oklahoma with some friends that are ex-state troopers and one is ex-SWAT. And they are also remote viewers. And they asked us if we wanted to get certified in statement analysis, which I thought would be a really good skill to have with remote viewing. So we were really happy to do that. And the cops, we were learning along with the cops. And they asked if we could, you know, come in the next day and tell us a little bit about remote viewing. So I put together a real quick 1-hour PowerPoint, and I had to make sure that when I speak with them, I speak in their language because I didn't want them to get turned off by me saying, you know, psychic or woo woo or anything like that. So I just kind of spoke in terms of, you know, your gut feeling or your intuition. Mm-hmm. Because they could relate to that, and it was a good way for us to be on the same page. So they took to it real well, and we did a little fun game, and they did great. And so recently we were there, and we were just visiting these friends, and we get a phone call, emergency phone call from the police department, saying we have a missing person. And so we all just dropped what we were doing and got to work, grabbed paper. We didn't know anything. We just knew it was a missing person. And so we did our thing, handed in all our sessions. And our sessions actually helped them find this guy who had written a suicide note. And we found him just in time. They had to that he was a fellow, I think he was in the military at some point, so it may have been connected to PTSD or something. And so the police were able to kind of talk him down, and we feel like we had in some small way helped to save his life, and now he can get the help he needs. So we do that lots of times. It's not just a one-time thing, but a lot of times we help, and a lot of times to me, it is a success if we find, you know, unfortunately a body, because it brings closure to people.
0: Wow. So in instances like that, the police will come to you with information, and you were mentioning it before. They don't give you a lot of details. They want to try to see if what you're doing is honest. Are they kind of testing you in a way when they come to you?
6: Sometimes they do. And this is an area that a lot of remote viewers go back and forth on, whether you should be completely blind to the target or not. And I am kind of in the middle of that, because number one, I'm from the belief that everybody can remote view, and that we don't need to prove that we're psychic or this is really happening, because we have so much evidence written in paper, dated. We have a ton of evidence. So in my opinion, we don't really need to, prove it anymore. What I think is important is that we, understand that other people do need that. But a lot of the police and detectives, they need this information as quick as possible. And sometimes remote viewing, we would be stuck describing something that they already know about the case. And so taking a shortcut to the parts that they don't know, a very well-trained remote viewer that can separate their biases would do really well with that, because then they're not wasting time describing something they already know.
0: Wow. So you think I could even remote view if I tried?
6: Absolutely. Absolutely.
0: Really? Well, I'm sure there's people here. Well, maybe after the break you can teach me a technique to test it out. I think there's a lot of people here that may have tried and failed. Maybe they were doing it wrong. Maybe they just didn't try hard enough. Maybe they didn't try long enough. Maybe if they would have kept going down that path. Our guest here is Michelle Freed. And if you have a question for Michelle, she'll take some of your questions in the next hour. But if you want to email me, ryanrecker@coasttocoastam.com. Michelle Freed, you can find her online, butterflyeffectcenter.com. And perhaps maybe you want to learn some techniques for yourself or take a class. That'd be a good place to start. I'm Ryan Recker. This is Coast to Coast AM. Don't go anywhere.

0: Illinois Attorney General Kwame Raoul has joined his counterparts in 24 other states in opposition to a proposed federal rule change to allow 401k plan managers to invest retirement funds into volatile alternative digital assets. In a comment letter responding to the proposal, the attorneys general warned that the change creates a loophole to block courts from scrutinizing the decision-making of fund managers, thus incentivizing fiduciaries to invest retirement funds into cryptocurrency and other high-risk options. Next, a bill going before Illinois Governor J.B. Pritzker will deem pre-production plastic pellets a pollutant. The pellets, also known as nurdles, frequently end up in waterways after spilling from industrial sites and are known to disrupt the environment in a number of ways. The new legislation tasks the Illinois EPA with developing plans to prevent stormwater pellet contamination and would also require potential polluters prevent the pellets from entering the environment in the first place. And in other news, the Abraham Lincoln Presidential Library and Museum is celebrating the 250th anniversary of the American Revolution with a new exhibit titled The Second American Revolution. The new exhibit focuses on the impact of the Civil War and the Reconstruction era upon the fabric of American society, along with the subsequent power struggle which resulted in the era of Jim Crow. The Second American Revolution exhibit opens June 5th and will be viewable until January 17th of next year. Visit WMAY.com for more news. I'm Stan Anders, and up next is your News Channel 20 Storm Team Forecast.
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4: Here's your updated News Channel 20 Storm Team forecast. Mainly cloudy skies expected overnight, lows around 62. Winds out of the east, 8 to 15 miles per hour. Slight chance for storms. Sunday, daytime highs approaching 81, cloudy skies with a few peaks of sun. A meteorologist, Laura Lockwood, a 97.7 and 970 WMAY, Springfield's News and Talk. Currently 72.
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1: 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And she said that anyone can remote view. 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Maybe we'll ask Michelle about that if she can give me some tips. I don't know if I'll be successful. It's worth a try. The problem I run into is that I am not committed to it. So I'm guessing there is a certain amount of commitment where you just have to keep going, keep trying until you can figure it out. And I don't know if I have that in me, honestly. So maybe there's some shortcuts, which I'm guessing there's not, but we'll talk to Michelle about that. If you haven't been to the Paranormal Podcast Network lately, maybe you should. 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
1: And welcome back to Coast AM. I'm Ryan Recker. If you want to email me, ryanrecker at coasttocoastam.com. Remote viewer and instructor, Michelle Freed joining us. And Michelle, before the break, you said anyone can remote view. How can I remote view? And let's just say this. If you were to give me some tips and ways to see if I'm capable of doing this, how could you tell someone listening tonight wouldn't use those same tips for evil as opposed to good, as in they would use it to invade someone's privacy or learn secrets that weren't meant for them? So it seems like if anyone can do it, it also opens up the door for anyone to do it wrong.
8: Oh, that's a good point. So in my class, we talk a lot about the ethics of it, just like any other kind of psychic modalities or even Reiki or anything, you always need to ask permission, things like that. But there are exceptions to that, like if it's somebody in the public eye or something like that, you know, there's a little leeway for that. In terms of like tips, the one thing that I will say, because it's actually a 6-week course and it gets very into things, but a couple things that I can tell you is the first thing is that when people come to my class, their expectation is that if I tell them that you're going to remote view a photo that I'm going to show you after you're done with your session, and they are going to expect to see that actual photo. So it doesn't work that way. It comes in bits and pieces, because what we're doing is breaking down information into, because we want to separate from that perception or subjectiveness. Is that a word? I don't know, but subjective. I make up words all the time. So basically we want to steer away from that. And again, that's when Joe said it's giving up, you know, what it is to be human. And so on our way doing that, it's like a martial art. A lot of people use that. It's, you keep practicing. And when you get your feedback, you learn, oh, I see where my mind was trying to direct me in a different way. And I'll give you an example. In 2019, we were hired by Homeland Security, and they, we didn't know, number one, that it was Homeland Security, and number two, we didn't know what the target was. But I can tell you now, because now I know. But so it was Homeland Security, and they wanted to know the top threats of the 2020 Olympics. So we were looking at this a whole year before. So we were reaching into the future. So again, this answers your question that you can go into the future. And we were doing a session and following our protocol. And when I first jumped into the session, I was kind of getting a land and water face, land and water together, interfaith. Mm-hmm. And then I was getting some kind of, it didn't feel like an explosion or anything like that. It just seemed like chaos, like debris everywhere, and maybe it was weather. I didn't know. I didn't want to make an assumption or anything. So I just kind of reported what was coming to me. And that's one of the, another skill that, I would tell you is that when you get into the zone, that you keep your analytical mind away and you just report whatever comes to you, even if it's the craziest, wackiest thing, you just put it on paper. People start filtering these things out because they're like, no, I wouldn't be that. No, you don't want to do that at all. You just want to report everything. My session started going into another direction where it was talking about computers and a computer virus and all that stuff. And so the next years. Oh, so we turned in our sessions because it was a year before we wouldn't get feedback, right? So we just waited. And then in 2021, I was in the kitchen doing my dishes and I was like, wait, whatever happened with that session on the Olympics? And then I realized, wait a minute, I said in my session it was a computer virus. But one of the things that held up the Olympics was a virus. It just wasn't a computer virus. And so I learned, like, I made an assumption because it was the furthest thing from my mind. Who would have thought in 2019 that there would be, you know, a virus or something like that?
1: A pandemic, yeah.
8: Exactly.
1: You know, when you mentioned too analytic, that's the problem, I think, I would run into, because I'm a very analytic mind, and it's to a fault where someone will say, what's your favorite food? And I'll have to think, okay, now I need to really sit down and figure this out. Right. As opposed to just saying whatever comes top of mind. So trying to get this out, as in put the analytic side away and just let it flow. I don't know if that barrier is so high that it would take me too long to write down anything productive. I feel like this would almost be a non-starter for me. So how long does it normally take? Like, when you get into this zone, you get into this process, you have a pen and paper, and you're trying to focus on something, do you just immediately start writing things down, or does it take some time to get into it?
8: Yeah, because the way that it's set up, it's set up in a way where you have to write something down. The first thing I wanted to address with the analytical mind is, welcome to my world. When I first learned, right now I call myself a recovering perfectionist, because everything always had to be perfect, and everybody in the remote viewing world would like make fun of me and said, oh, Michelle has to have a nice little bow on her sessions, and, you know, and because it just had to be perfect and I had to be right. My very first session that I worked on took me 6 hours because I couldn't get over it. But I was very motivated and I really felt like this is something I could do. And I like the idea that we're blind. So it feels very, it feels, you know, authentic because you can prove it. You know what I mean? Because you have pictures, you have this, you have other people. I don't want to like go lean into the fact that it's scientific totally, but it has a lot of scientific qualities to it because you're blind. And then let's see, you asked about, what was the other half of the question that you asked?
1: Well, you talk about how long it takes and the barriers that are up. And I find that it would almost be a non-starter for me. So even if I were to sit down and try to do this, and how would I even know I'm right? If I were to just blindly go into this and saying, okay, I want to find Nancy Guthrie's mom, how would I even know what to do with that information or if any of it was right?
8: Well, you would find out after you're done with your session. So, if you were tasked, you know, somebody said, okay, we want you to work on a missing person case. Already you're going to know, like, I think it's very ethical to make sure people know, because they could see things or witness or, you know, experience things that are not comfortable. So I definitely want them to know, but that's really all they would know. And there's a billion missing people, right? So, you would just follow what the procedure is. And, it's really the way that each page is set up takes you, it's designed to take you deeper and deeper. And everything, all the information, it starts out fragmented. And then as you progress through your session, things start to coalesce and make sense. And then at the very end, you write a summary and then you get your feedback. And then once you get your feedback and you're like, oh, and then you can line things up with what you collected, the data that you collected from your session. Does that make sense?
1: Yeah, and I kind of misspoke when I said Nancy Guthrie's mom. It's Savannah Guthrie's mom, Nancy Guthrie.
8: Right. That's a very a
1: famous case. And I think that's what a lot of people say. They say, okay, how could there be so many remote viewers and this giant mystery that everyone's trying to solve is still unsolved? And people look at that and they doubt. They say, well, maybe you can't. Maybe this thing is, not as powerful. And I think one of the very first things that you said as we started the interview is that we're still trying to learn how to use this. And there's still a lot to be learned when it comes to remote viewing.
8: Right, exactly. And another thing is you're assuming, you're AOLing what we call analytical overlay. You're assuming that people are not using remote viewers. There could be people using remote viewers. And they're just not telling anybody, which is a very common thing. You'd be very surprised how many people are using remote viewers that you would never imagine. So, I don't mean you, but whoever is feeling that way, it is an assumption that, they're not using it. I think that, you know, we worked on, do you remember the Murdaugh case?
1: Sure. That was another very popular one.
8: Yeah. So we worked on that one. We in fact, a lady named Rebecca Pittman wrote a book. It's a huge book on it. She went to every trial, every court day, everything, and wrote a book. And then she was so fascinated with what we got that she added a chapter. And I put a compilation of all our student sessions in that book. So I forgot the name of it. Murdaugh. I don't know, but it's by Rebecca Pittman. And there's a whole chapter in there with the information that we got. So that was cool. And then we also worked, I have a team that I work with, and we worked on, the Moscow, Idaho, right? Idaho with the college students got murdered. Remember that one?
1: That's another big case.
8: So we worked on that one too. So we have worked on those, but like nobody told anybody that, you know, remote viewers were helping them. And then I don't know if you're aware that another gentleman named Stefan Schwartz, he helped locate Saddam Hussein.
1: And oh, I don't, okay.
8: Yeah. So I don't know. You know, it's not ready for.
1: Well, that was the spider hole, Saddam Hussein, where the final spot where they found him.
8: Right. Right.
1: Oh, okay. So that's a whole different type of remote viewing, which is very fascinating that, you know, when I think about the government's involvement, and I know you can look at it broadly and say local police stations, sure, but when you're talking about remote viewing targets like Saddam Hussein, are they still using remote viewing in that way? Do you think military is using it today to try to find leaders in Iran or, you know, things like that before they perhaps strike a target?
8: I don't know, but if I were to make a guess, I believe, in my opinion, that they've moved on to surpass remote viewing using technology, because technology seems to be coming into play right now. We have there is a conference that's coming up called CyGames International. Mm-hmm. And I'm not sure if you were able to interview anybody there, but there is something called MindSight, where people are wearing a mask and they're trained to be able to see. And that I first saw that and I thought for sure that there's a hole in there and they can't see. But then I took some training and I'm like, oh, I understand how this works now. I'm still skeptical on some of the stuff, like how they can actually read a piece of paper. But picking up a color or some kind of sensory thing makes sense to me now that I kind of looked at it. But they're also looking at telepathy and psychokinesis and all that stuff. And a lot of it has technology associated with it to kind of boost what we already have.
1: Okay. Does smells and taste come into play here, or is it just all visual?
8: Absolutely. It's hardly visual. We are engaging our bodies into the target. So for example, and this is really, I know I'm talking a lot about true crime, but we do pretty much everything. But it's the easiest example to give you. So if you perceive water at the target, and we're looking for a missing person, you want to ask yourself, what does the water taste like? and, you know, lick the water, taste the water, because we want to know, is the water salty like the ocean? Is it sweet like, you know, something in Colorado? Is it rivery? Is it minerals? You know, we want to know. That will help us figure out where, you know, a place would be where this missing person could be. It'll narrow down. So yeah, smells are, they come into play. You know, if something smells toxic or, burnt or something like that, that can tell us a lot of stuff.
1: Okay. Can you connect to past lives?
8: Yes. Yes. That's, so I, with my students, what I've done in the past is, and they didn't know this, but I told them, for a homework assignment to go to a past life and bring back, a skill from that life that will help you become a better remote viewer. And that was cool.
1: Interesting.
8: Yeah, very cool.
1: So I know that, we have to go to break here, but there's going to be people with all kinds of questions. What kind of questions would you like? I know sometimes people have specific questions. Would you take those, or really, what are you looking for?
8: Well, I don't do readings because it doesn't work like that. But anything that they want to know about what I teach, how they can learn, or some of the cases we worked on. And if they ask something I can't answer, I'll tell the truth. So okay. I'll just can't answer it.
1: Well, if anyone has a question for Michelle Freed, give us a call. We'll start to line those up. We're going to do that in the next hour. If you want to email me, I do keep my email open and active, RyanRecker@coasttocoastam.com. That is how you can reach me on there. Looking forward to spending another hour with Michelle Freed coming up after the break. I'm Ryan Recker. This is Coast to Coast AM. Don't go anywhere.

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1: Leaders from both parties are disconnected from normal people. 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
2: ABC News, I'm Dave Packer. We've learned this weekend that five Americans, including U.S. troops, were injured in an Iranian missile attack on a U.S. base in Kuwait Wednesday. We're told they've since returned to duty. In Laos, four of the six remaining miners trapped in a flooded cave are now out. Josh Richardson, part of the rescue team.
3: I was literally about to head into the cave myself when all of a sudden we heard all these cheers and spun around, and four very muddy miners just suddenly emerged out of the cave on their own.
2: The two other men still trapped inside. Officials announcing the bodies of nine missing individuals have been found at the site of a blast and ruptured chemical tank at a paper mill in Washington State. The driver in Friday's deadly chain reaction bus crash along I-95 just south of Washington, D.C., has been charged with two counts of involuntary manslaughter. And Southern Command says a U.S. airstrike on an alleged drug smuggling boat in the Eastern Pacific has killed three men. That happened today. This is ABC News. An update on the American missionary doctor that was treating people in Central Africa before he was diagnosed with Ebola.
4: A colleague says that the infected American doctor, Peter Stafford, is, quote, doing really well, but remains weak as he undergoes treatment in Berlin. U.S. officials now setting up a special medical facility at a base in central Kenya, which would be used to potentially care for Americans who are at high risk of exposure to the virus. But a Kenyan judge is putting that on hold for now. All of this is unfolding as the U.S. prepares to host the World Cup in less than 2 weeks.
2: ABC's Marcus Moore. The lead prosecutor in former FBI Director James Comey's Seashell case is withdrawn from the case. Matthew Petracca was the lone prosecutor assigned when it was unsealed late last month. The case stems from Comey's social media posts depicting seashells, with the Justice Department claiming that amounted to a threat against President Trump. Comey's attorneys intend to push to have the case dismissed before it can go to trial. The DOJ didn't include any explanation for the move in the high-profile case. Dave Packer, ABC News.
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7: The Illinois Fire Marshal, State Police, and other statewide safety officials are urging young Illinois motorists to drive with caution during the 100 deadliest days. According to data from the NHTSA, the 100-day period between Memorial Day and Labor Day marks the most dangerous period of automotive accidents, with an average of 8 people killed per day in collisions involving teenage drivers. In order to help minimize the risk of accidents, the American Automobile Association recommends parents encourage teenage drivers to identify and utilize Do Not Disturb modes and other silencing features on their smartphones to reduce distractions while driving. In other traffic safety news, a bill to regulate e-bikes is drawing closer to final approval in the Illinois General Assembly. Senate Bill 3336 will introduce age requirements and speed limits for e-bikes and other micromobility transportation methods. For more news, visit WMAY.com. I'm Stan Anders, and up next is your News Channel 20 Storm Team Forecast.
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2: Here's your updated News Channel 20 Storm Team forecast. Mainly cloudy skies expected overnight, lows around 62. Winds out of the east, 8 to 15 miles per hour. Slight chance for storms. Sunday, daytime highs approaching 81, cloudy skies with a few peaks of sun. A meteorologist, Laura Lockwood, a 97.7 and 970 WMAY, Springfield's News and Talk. Currently 72.
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1: Really happy to be with you tonight. I'll be with you tomorrow night, too. And our guest here is Michelle Freed. She is a remote viewer, an instructor, has a lot of experience here, and she can teach you too. ButterflyEffectCenter.com is the website. So if you have a question for Michelle, I asked her right before the break, what kind of questions do you like? And she said, okay, she can't really do readings. So it's not about that. And you could ask those questions, certainly, and she'll answer honestly, she said. But what kind of questions do you have for a remote viewer? What would you like to know? And I did this last time, and it's been a little while since I've hosted and we've had a remote viewer on. And last time I said, if anyone out there wanted to try to remote view my home studio, email me, and I'll let you know if you're right. RyanRecker@coasttocoastam.com. I do take email questions. RyanRecker@coasttocoastam.com. I will say, last time we did this, and I opened it up, and I said, I give you permission to try to take a peek into my home studio here. I didn't get anyone that was correct. I did get guesses. I didn't see anything in there that would make me believe that it was accurate. So I will give that challenge to anyone listening here tonight. Let's say you don't have the ability to call in, but you still want to email RyanRecker@coasttocoastam.com. Yeah, I see we already have some phone calls lined up. We're going to bring those on with Michelle Freed coming up after the break on Coast to Coast AM. Don't go anywhere.
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1: And welcome back to Coast AM. I'm Ryan Recker, and if you want to email me, RyanRecker@coasttocoastam.com, and I'm seeing some great questions come in through the email now. Our guest is Michelle Freed. She is a remote viewer and an instructor who teaches other people to do the same. Michelle, are you ready to take some calls from listeners?
5: Yes, I am.
1: Okay. I'm going to start east of the Rockies because it's Jeff in Michigan, and I'm also in Michigan. I'm in the Detroit area. So, Jeff, you get the first call with Michelle Reed. Go ahead.
6: Hey, thank you, Mr. Recker. Ms. Reed, with this military coordinate style of remote viewing, how does one know that he or she is not sensing information from a parallel world timeline?
5: Well, everything.
6: Answer off the air.
5: Okay.
1: Sure. Thanks, Jeff.
5: Everything in remote viewing is surrounded by the cue that you're given. So if you get a cue and it's not saying that you're going to go to a parallel world and describe blah, blah, blah, blah, blah, then you wouldn't be going there unless you're subconscious kind of decided to go off course and kind of go wherever it wanted to. But you would know for sure when you got your feedback, and then you'd see, oh, my feedback is not even matching my session.
1: So based on the direction you're given, you can be directed to go to a parallel world and not know it?
5: Well, I mean, if your mind, if your mind gets off course and, you know, and you're not following the directions or staying focused on what you're taught, then, yeah, it can go anywhere. And
1: Okay. Yeah, that's interesting. Let's take another call.
5: I was just going to say that your subconscious is like a little kid. You know, because it's before the age of seven, you're in your subconscious mind. So everything's like ooh and ah, everything is emotion and feeling and all that. So it's like if you're engaged in your subconscious mind and the target's really boring, you know, your mind can go to something that's exciting. So it kind of works like that.
1: Okay. Let's go to the first-time caller line. And Tom is in Los Angeles. Tom, you're on Coast to Coast AM with Michelle Fried. Go ahead.
7: Hey, how you doing?
1: Good. Go ahead, Tom.
7: Okay. Yeah, I'm a blind guy. And I'm wondering about how that works, how that would work if you have no vision.
1: Yeah. So you know what, Tom? I received some emails about this, too. So, Michelle, if you're blind, can you remote view?
5: Yes, because it's not all about what you see. It's about what you sense. So you would be, you know, you can hear things, you can feel things, you can taste things. If you perceive something in front of you and you kind of use your hand and you can, you know, if it's a wall or something, you can describe it and say, well, this is smooth with some bumps. You know, it doesn't really have to be something you see, but definitely something you sense.
1: Can, let's say, the blind get some sort of visual cue through remote viewing? Because being in radio, you talk to a lot of people who love the medium because it's theater of the mind. And if they're blind, it's a good companion piece for them. But they were blind at birth and they've never seen anything. They don't know the concept of a lot of different. They don't know the concept of color. Like, how do you explain it to them if they've never seen it before? Can remote viewing bring them some sort of vision that they've never had before?
5: I guess the question would be if they can replicate it like on a piece of paper somehow, like if it's because sometimes we'll start where people will get a flash of maybe just a curved line or just a square shape or something like that. In my most recent class, there were a couple people and I'm trying to remember what they called it. It's some thing they have where they can't see in their mind's eye. I forgot the name of what it's called. And so they were like, oh, I can't remote view. And so I said, okay, don't worry about seeing anything. Just engage in all your senses. What do things feel like? You know, if you kind of feel or sense some kind of man-made object or a natural object, move your body into that position and, you know, feel. Does it feel hard or soft? Is it hollow? Is it, you know, rocky? You know, if you lick it, is it dusty? And, you know, things. So there's a whole bunch of other ways to remote view instead of seeing things.
1: Hmm. That's interesting. Then you're playing 20 questions in some ways, trying to diagnose what you may have seen there. But going back to the blindness thing, because that's really intriguing to me, it mm-hmm. may be the same concept, because unless you're blind, you probably don't fully understand the mystery of so many different things that we take for granted. But ultimately speaking, if you're remote viewing and let's say you have all your five senses, there may be things you encounter there that are a mystery to you that wouldn't make any sense, that it doesn't matter what your five senses are telling you. It's just foreign to you. Whatever you're looking at may be something so different than anything you've ever experienced in your life. You probably have that same awe and wonder, much like anyone else would.
5: Exactly. And that's why we teach everyone to describe things. So if you look back in, and way back in ancient history, where, you know, the ancient alien theories and things like that, they describe things that they have no way of, they use their own vocabulary to try to describe what they're seeing. So they say that they see a chariot with fire in the sky because that's what they know in their reality. They don't know about metallic flying in the sky, or they'll call it a bird or a dragon or something like that, because they use the vocabulary that they have at the current time to try to describe something. And so when you get your feedback, you just line it up and say, oh, I see what you were doing here. There have been times where I actually was on another planet and I was underwater. And I saw colors and things like that that I had no vocabulary for. And I had some other clients that also had a very similar experience. So I just did my best to describe it.
1: All right. Let's take some more calls here. And let's go to the wild card line. And Tobias is in Idaho. Tobias, you're on Coast to Coast AM with Michelle Fried. Go ahead.
8: Good evening, Ryan and Michelle. How are you?
5: Good.
1: Go ahead.
8: Good. I got a couple quick. Have you heard of the Amber Room?
5: The Amber Room?
8: Yeah, it was a room that was stolen from Russia back from Hitler. It was full of gold and all kinds of gems. And I mean, it's a huge room that was stolen. Nobody ever find it.
5: Oh, no. Oh,
1: so you're talking about treasure hunting. So are you saying that using remote viewing for treasure hunting?
8: Yeah, why nobody's been able to find, locate, like remote viewers or anything has been able to locate that? And also, what do you think, what's your thoughts on dowsing?
5: Oh my gosh, yeah. We douse a lot. We use a couple, so we'll use a pendulum or dowsing rods. We will also use our hand. What we do is, again, a missing person or even I've had somebody call me because she lost some very important papers and she hired us to help her find them, and then somebody else with jewelry. And so what we do is we create a map and we narrow down that map using a pendulum or something like that. And if you're in person, I don't even know if you have to be in person to use. Probably you do for the dowsing rods. I've not used those in remote viewing, but I have used the pendulum and our hand. And then there's also something we do called triangulating an area. So that would mean that we take out a piece of paper and we put an X near the object or the person or the animal that we want to find. And then we feel around or look around and find things that are landmarks or things like that in the area. That way police or whoever can take it next to a map where they know that it could be and then match everything up and then go find it. So we have a lot of techniques that we use in addition to our regular remote viewing. And in terms of treasure, oh my gosh, we got pretty close to, it was a treasure, I don't remember the guy's name, but it was, a really wealthy guy that hid something and he had clues and we decided just for kicks and giggles to do it. And, we came really close. We came in like second or third place.
1: Wow. Okay. So it was a competition. So it was controlled sense that, they were seeing who could find it based on the clues that were given. Can you remote view, like, let's say you lose your keys or your wallet. Do you ever use it for little things like that?
5: We actually had to use it because a lady, at one of the conferences I was at lost her wallet, that had her passport. And so we went to help her find it. So that was great. Yeah.
1: All right. Let's go back to west of the Rockies. And Jeff is in Arizona. You're on Coast to Coast AM with Michelle Fried. Go ahead, Jeff.
9: Yes, I have a question. How would you go about doing a remote view of a past life?
5: So for a past life, you would get a cue and you would just follow the protocol. And then basically you just follow the instructions or what you're taught, what you're trained to do. And then at the end, when you're finished with the session and you find out that you went to a past life, then it's time for you to analyze your session. So you go back and look through your session and then find those important nuggets of information that tell you about what was going on.
1: Okay. Let's go to the wild card line. And Frank is in New Mexico. Frank, go ahead. You're on Coast to Coast AM.
10: Hey, Ryan. Thank you for accepting my phone call. And Michelle, oh my God, I hope you are sitting down because I'm going way deep back in the volumes of time.
5: Okay.
10: All righty. Have you ever or would you ever remote view the biblical Enoch?
5: We have. Is that the one with the sphere thing?
10: Never. The biblical Enoch was the one who was basically described as God's scribe.
5: Oh, okay.
10: And he described the watchers in great detail.
5: Oh, no. We did the other one. What was that one called?
10: We're talking Old Testament.
5: Yeah. Okay. Yeah, that was the part that was left out of the Bible, right?
10: Of course. You know, Dead Sea Scroll.
5: Yeah, no, we have not done that, but we have, you know what we did do? The Vonage manuscript.
10: Really?
5: Yeah.
10: Do tell if you have time.
5: I don't really have time, but I will tell you that a lot of people were getting that it wasn't from this planet. Put it that, I'll leave it like they were finding, like a lot of these things were, what's the word? Like they were transplanted or, you know, they were brought here. And a lot of people were getting things like mushroom spores and things like that that come from outer space. And so they were kind of connecting that to some of these items in the manuscript.
1: You know, we've had remote viewers on and they've talked about remote viewing things outside of this planet. And one of the things that stand out is that while doing so, it was as if their presence was felt by the target they were trying to remote view. Have you ever felt that way where you go into a session and it just felt like someone knew you were looking into them?
5: Let's see. I had a personal experience, not quite like that, but if you promise not to think I'm weird. So I was doing my sessions, my session, and you know how you have an internal dialogue with yourself all day long?
1: Sure.
5: Talking. Well, I was doing my session and this baritone deep voice was kind of hijacking my session. And I was like getting a little creeped out by it. So I had a break. And okay. So it turned out that it was probably a being because my target was looking at a UFO. So it must have been some entity from connected to the UFO.
1: So deep voice. You see, that's a clue. Let's take some more calls after the break. And our guest is Michelle Freed. ButterflyEffectCenter.com. You can look her up on there. Michelle Freed will take some more of your calls. And if you want to email me, RyanRecker at CoastToCoastAM.com. I have some people emailing me about remote viewing right now. I said if you want to try to take a peek into my home studio and email me what you're seeing, I'll let you know if you're accurate or not. I'll read some of those coming up after the break, too, on Coast to Coast AM.

0: Illinois Attorney General Kwame Raoul has joined his counterparts in 24 other states in opposition to a proposed federal rule change to allow 401k plan managers to invest retirement funds into volatile alternative digital assets. In a comment letter responding to the proposal, the attorneys general warned that the change creates a loophole to block courts from scrutinizing the decision-making of fund managers, thus incentivizing fiduciaries to invest retirement funds into cryptocurrency and other high-risk options. Next, a bill going before Illinois Governor J.B. Pritzker will deem pre-production plastic pellets a pollutant. The pellets, also known as nurdles, frequently end up in waterways after spilling from industrial sites and are known to disrupt the environment in a number of ways. The new legislation tasks the Illinois EPA with developing plans to prevent stormwater pellet contamination and would also require potential polluters prevent the pellets from entering the environment in the first place. And in other news, the Abraham Lincoln Presidential Library and Museum is celebrating the 250th anniversary of the American Revolution with a new exhibit titled The Second American Revolution. The new exhibit focuses on the impact of the Civil War and the Reconstruction era upon the fabric of American society, along with the subsequent power struggle which resulted in the era of Jim Crow. The Second American Revolution exhibit opens June 5th and will be viewable until January 17th of next year. Visit WMAY.com for more news. I'm Stan Anders, and up next is your News Channel 20 Storm Team Forecast.
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3: Here's your updated News Channel 20 Storm Team Forecast. Mainly cloudy overnight, lows around 62. Easterly winds, 8 to 15 miles per hour. Cloudy skies with a few peaks of sun. Sunday, highs level off around 81. Chance of thunderstorms, Sunday night, lows level off around 61. Partly cloudy skies. I'm meteorologist Laura Lockwood on 97.7 and 970 WMAY, Springfield's News and Talk. 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
1: And welcome back. And looking at some of the emails I'm getting here, I said if you want to do a try to remote view my office, you the listener, if you wanted to give it a shot, go for it. And I got a couple of emails here. One person said, in my imagination, you are sitting at your kitchen table, laptop, headphones, and a nice black professional microphone. Well, I would say all of those things are inaccurate, except for the headphones. I am wearing headphones, not a laptop, not a kitchen table, not a black microphone. But thank you for that. Another one said, you have a red or blue baseball cap sitting flat on a shelf in the studio. See, I'm looking around. I do have a shelf, and I don't have a baseball cap on it. Now, I do have, like, little figurines, and one of the figures is wearing a baseball cap, but it's not. See, I'm looking up here, too. You know what? I take that back. I do have a baseball cap up on a shelf, but it's not flat. So, Jeff in Louisiana, if you wanted to give it another shot and you wanted to tell me what kind of baseball cap it was, what's on it, I'll give you that. Go ahead, give it a try. But if you have a question for Michelle Fried, feel free to give us a call and we'll line those up. We'll get to as many calls as we can. She's a remote viewer and an instructor, and you can find ButterflyEffectCenter.com online if you wanted to check out some of the courses and such. And if you haven't already subscribed to the Coast to Coast AM YouTube channel, you should do that. 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And they post the new things, interviews George Norrie is doing, some exclusive television stuff that George Norrie is doing, and also the Art Bell stuff. 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And one of the things that's convenient is you can always press the share button and send it to a friend. 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CoastToCoastAM.com, there's a YouTube link on there, a little button that could be a direct link, or just do a quick search for Coast to Coast on YouTube. All right, Michelle Fried will continue with your calls and questions to her after the break on Coast to Coast AM. Don't go anywhere.
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1: And welcome back to Coast AM. If you want to email me a question that we can bring up to our guest, Michelle Freed, feel free to use the email ryanrecker@coasttocoastam.com. And I'm getting some interesting email questions, Michelle. I'm going to save those, and I'll try to get to a few of them here. Are you ready to take some more calls?
7: Yeah, but before we start, I wanted to give a little tip for people looking into your home office. If when you are imagining, I'll say, or think of yourself as projecting your subconscious to Ryan's office, but don't name anything, just describe things. So if for example, someone said a baseball hat, you would just describe something round, you know, something with a flat attached, something the color of whatever. And so I tuned in during the break, and I was getting these little tiny square-shaped, man-made squares that they're like repeating pattern, like a brick wall or something like, and then the color red showed up for me. So that's, and then what popped in my head, which is, I assumed my left brain came in, which we can't help it. But then I just went, Legos. It reminded me of Legos. So,
1: okay. Well, I will tell you this. Okay. You got a couple of hits here. So I do have Legos on the shelf behind me.
7: Whoa!
1: My son made me a Lego radio, and I have that up on the shelf.
7: Is
1: which
7: it is red?
1: Perfect. No, it's more like a light blue and white. Repeating shapes is interesting because when I'm sitting in my home office and I'm looking at the wall next to me, I collect animation cells and I have them framed one square after another on the wall, rows of squared frames. So that kind of hit too. I mean, that's a pretty good description of them, I would say. So I think you did pretty good, Michelle. Very good. Let me bring up some more calls. Are you ready for that?
7: I sure am.
1: All right, let's go to the wild card line. And Gary is in Billings, Montana. Gary, you're on with Michelle Freed. Go ahead.
8: Oh, yes. Thanks for taking my call. I was wondering if your guest can tell me, can remote viewing occur while you're asleep and dreaming?
7: Wow, that's great. We did an experiment about 5 years ago where we were doing a method called ARV, which is a binary target, and we were wagering on sporting events. And so the protocol of the project was that Friday night, we would set an intention that we were going to dream of the photo that would be shown to us after the game. Okay. And we were wagering on baseball. I believe it was baseball. And it was like an over under. And so we would go to sleep and we kept a clipboard next to us. And when we woke up in the morning, we did a whole session on our dream. And then we would hand that in to the project manager, and she would, based on our session, she would make a prediction And then anyone can bet if they wanted, but we were just doing it for quote unquote science. So we just like, as a team, we just, did a dollar, and, that you can on my website is, the paper on it, which was published. We had, I think it was like a 62% hit rate on that. Yeah. So it was really fun.
1: Okay. Let's go to the first time caller line. Emma is in Oregon. Emma, you're on Coast to Coast AM with Michelle Fried. Go ahead.
9: Hi, Michelle. I was just wondering how distance affects remote viewing.
7: It doesn't. You can't. So it's called quantum entanglement. So that basically is saying that there really is no distance. So if I wanted to remote view something billions of light years away, I just set the intention and gather the information that I get. That part is kind of science, because they talk about particles, that if they split them and they separated them, that they're still connected. So they're still able to communicate. So you can, you know, communicate with loved ones across the United States or in another country and talk to them, you know, things like that.
1: Okay. Let's go to the wild card line. Is it Pena is in California? You're on Coast to Coast AM with Michelle Fried. Go ahead.
10: Oh, hey, hi. Thank you for taking my call. And my question sort of piggybacks onto what you just said, because my question is, can you use remote viewing to communicate with someone or people that you need to communicate with but who are refusing to communicate with you? You know, like, can you use it to have a conversation with someone that needs to be had, but they won't have it with you, you know?
7: Yeah, that's really great. I'm putting together a retreat, and it will be ready in about 1 or 2 years. And it's called Consciousness Encounters. And one of the segments is a exercise where we will contact somebody who we can't do, like either someone who has passed or somebody who is on this plane, that you have unresolved business with them or unresolved things. And basically how it'll be set up, like we create a room and a table and chairs or however you want that room to look. And they sit across from you, and then you will ask them questions, and then they will answer. You just sit, and the answers will come to you, and then you'll have a journal to write it down. That's something that could really be helpful for a lot of people that, and we call it unfinished business. So it will bring a lot of closure to people. I've done it in hypnosis with a few people that have had parents that they were unresolved with, and we did that, and it just really healed them.
1: Okay. Let's go back to the wild card line, and Denver is in Mississippi. Go ahead, Denver. You're on with Michelle Fried on Coast to Coast AM.
11: Thanks for this opportunity to speak on Coast. First, I'd like to send a shout-out to my friend John in Wisconsin, and one of my old karate students, Reggie in Jackson, Mississippi. But mm-hmm. I'm a ordained minister, and sometime I do remote viewing in my dreams. But what I would like to do is ask Michelle, can she elaborate more about Nancy Gautry's case? I can't believe all these remote viewers, they haven't solved the case. And I would like to also ask about remote viewing on the other planet in our solar system. Michelle, would you like to comment about Nancy Gautry's case first?
7: Well, I haven't remote viewed that case, and I haven't assigned it to my students. And one of the reasons, there were a few reasons, but one of the reasons is that I didn't want because at the time I wanted to do it while it was hot and heavy. And I had a feeling that if I said a missing person, they would know exactly what I'm doing. You know, they kind of know me. And so I kind of hesitated to assign them that. But there are some other very interesting, popular ones that we will be focusing on, that things okay. that are mysteriously going on. So,
1: and I think the other thing Denver was looking for, so remote viewing outside of this world, is that harder to do, or is things like that?
7: No, it's the same. It, it's, you know, you're tapping into, you're just following your cue. And on a level, your subconscious knows already what the question is. So you just follow the protocol. You know, it's really hard to show you on a radio show. And I would love for people to take my class and prove me wrong. Because I challenge everyone. I feel like unless you experience it, you just can't know, what it's like for this to work. I can sit here and tell you how cool it is and how amazing some of these people's sessions are. But until you do it yourself and you witness it, you're just not going to understand. But I'm here because my mission is to just get everybody to try it and see what they do. And my class actually starts on Saturday, June 6th. So I would love for people to come and take it and experience all this themselves. And we do all sorts of fun targets. So we will do off planet ones. We'll do the biggest mystery ones. We'll do serious ones. Funny. I like to stick in funny things, because I have a huge sense of humor. But yeah, that's what I encourage people to come and do remote viewing.
1: Okay. Is that just at butterflyeffectcenter.com? Is that how people find out about it?
7: Yeah, it's all there. Yeah.
1: Perfect. All right. Let's take another call. And how about we go to east of the Rockies? Bill is in Buffalo, New York. You're on with Michelle Fried. Go ahead.
12: Hello. What I'd like to know is why remote viewing couldn't help with situations like October 7th and 9/11. And why didn't they have a tip off that something was going to be happening?
7: Well, actually, they did. They had a lot of them. And there still continues to be a lot. But the problem is that nobody will believe us. So, you know, I had somebody that came to me with some kind of disaster. And she said, well, who do I give this to? Like, I got this very clear reading and this and that. And I'm like, I don't even know. I mean, you can try, but they're going to think you're wacky. But the only thing you can do is like go on YouTube or go on Facebook and put your session there, because the date is on there and your session's there. So there's evidence that you did see these things. So until, you know, more and more people become desensitized to it being weird or, you know, unnatural, when people start realizing this is natural and we already do it all the time and we've been doing it since we're primitive, it's going to be very hard to put out warnings.
1: Okay. Let's go west of the Rockies, and Tom is in Hawaii. Tom, you're on Coast to Coast AM with Michelle Fried. Go ahead.
13: Hello, yes. Interesting conversation. I was going to ask about the Ant-Man, the movies, Ant-Man and the Wasp, whether she thinks there's any connection with the Animal Kingdom like they show in that movie. Have you seen it?
7: I don't think so. What? Tell me, what do you mean?
13: Pfeiffer's in there and stuff. Yeah, anyway, there's... you know, they use kind of ants in multiple ways to communicate with one another and make things happen. You know, like even building the pyramids, maybe that was how they were built from this point, from that point of view.
7: Oh, yeah. I mean, hey, why not? I mean, I have no way of knowing. That could be a question for a remote viewer. it would be interesting to see what the remote viewers come up with. If there's any information on that?
1: Oh, I see. So it was depicted in a movie, you know, animals helping with the pyramids. Okay. Trying to find if that was accurate or not. I couldn't quite understand the connection Tom was bringing up. That was a new one. But I get it now. I think I understand. So,
7: well, I was thinking more in the lines of, you know, how the trees are there. You know, a lot of people believe that they're sentient. So, you know, I was kind of thinking of that.
1: Okay, real quick, I'm going to try to go through a couple of these email questions. One person emailed and said, could there be a link between the Akashic Records and remote viewing?
7: I'm not sure what they mean by a link, but you can use remote viewing if you ask a specific question that you want to pull from the Akashic Records.
1: Okay. Another question was, near-death experiences, does that help your ability to remote view if you've had one?
7: It might make you more, and the, you know, you might take to it better because you might be less skeptical and kind of get out of your own way, you know, psychologically, and you know, you won't have to be a recovering perfectionist like myself. Okay.
1: Well, Michelle Fried, if people wanted to look you up online, where can they go?
7: Well, butterflyeffectscenter.com.
1: Mm-hmm. It's a good start. People can get your linked info on there.
7: Yeah, and there's they can fill out the contact form. But I'd love to see all these cute faces in my class. So,
1: well, you did good remote viewing into my studio, by the way. I think you had some pretty interesting things that you were able to hit on. I really appreciate the time, and I thought this was a lot of fun. We'll have to do it again if I'm on the moon. We'll give you a call, Michelle Fried. Thank you so much. 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If you want to email me, Ryan Recker at coasttocoastam.com. Don't go anywhere.

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0: ABC News, I'm Dave Packer. The federal judge overseeing President Trump's lawsuit against the IRS is considering reopening the case over the terms of its $1.8 billion settlement for a so-called anti-weaponization fund. And another setback for the president.
1: The majority of musicians slated for the Trump-backed event celebrating America's 250th now pulling out. The president now saying he'll hold a rally on Wednesday on the National Mall to replace the planned concerts.
0: ABC's Selena Wang. The driver in Friday's deadly bus crash just south of Washington, D.C. has been charged with two counts of involuntary manslaughter in Paris. A celebration erupted into violence Saturday after Paris Saint-Germain scored the Champions League title win over Budapest. It started out as a victory party in the streets, quickly grew into thousands of people, reports of vandalism, cars set ablaze, and an injured police officer, at least 45 people detained. This is ABC News. Southern Command says a U.S. airstrike on an alleged drug smuggling boat in the Eastern Pacific killed three men on Saturday. A sonic sound heard over a large part of New England Saturday afternoon. It was like thunder, but a little different. And many Bostonians reported hearing the barrier-breaking boom. Reporter Ariel Mitropoulos from ABC affiliate WCVB spoke to someone who might know what it was.
2: Dr. John Ebel from the Weston Observatory believes that this was a meteor breaking through the lower part of the atmosphere.
3: This was probably a piece of space rock.
2: Most of the tools at the Weston Observatory that monitor earthquakes didn't pick up anything related to this, but one of their instruments did pick up the loud boom sound that we heard.
3: If it's like half a mile across, it would be like the rock that wiped out the dinosaurs about 65 million years ago.
2: He says it's not unusual for space rocks to make it through the atmosphere, but they usually burn up. This meteor still made it through, which is why so many of us heard it.
0: It comes just days after another mysterious boom shook parts of South Carolina. Dave Packer, ABC News.
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6: The Illinois Fire Marshal, State Police, and other statewide safety officials are urging young Illinois motorists to drive with caution during the 100 deadliest days. According to data from the NHTSA, the 100-day period between Memorial Day and Labor Day marks the most dangerous period of automotive accidents, with an average of 8 people killed per day in collisions involving teenage drivers. In order to help minimize the risk of accidents, the American Automobile Association recommends parents encourage teenage drivers to identify and utilize Do Not Disturb modes and other silencing features on their smartphones to reduce distractions while driving. In other traffic safety news, a bill to regulate e-bikes is drawing closer to final approval in the Illinois General Assembly. Senate Bill 3336 will introduce age requirements and speed limits for e-bikes and other micromobility transportation methods. For more news, visit WMAY.com. I'm Stan Anders, and up next is your News Channel 20 Storm Team Forecast.
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0: Here's your updated News Channel 20 storm team forecast. Mainly cloudy overnight, lows around 62. Easterly winds 8 to 15 miles per hour. Cloudy skies with a few peaks of sun. Sunday, highs level off around 81. Chance of thunderstorms Sunday night, lows level off around 61. Partly cloudy skies. I'm meteorologist Laura Lockwood on 97.7 and 970 WMAY, Springfield's News and Talk. Right now, 71.
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0: 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Now here's your guest host, Ryan Recker.
1: And thank you for spending time with us here tonight. We're about the halfway point of the program. If you want to email me, ryanrecker@coasttocoastam.com. Got some pretty good remote viewing emails where people were talking about my home studio. One person was talking about how, I think she said, she imagines me touching my headphones a lot. And I do that, and I'm self-conscious about it a little bit because I think, is that picking up on the microphone? Is she trying to tell me something, that I'm too jittery, that I'm moving too much, and maybe it's catching the background noise a little bit too strong? Sometimes people would message me and they say, I can hear you typing on your keyboard, and it's a bad habit. I try to respond to emails when I get a second, and sometimes that's okay. I'm just going to respond to this email. Hey, thanks for messaging. And I shouldn't do that during the show, I know, because it makes noise, and I need to stop doing that. But when I touch my headphones, can you hear that? See, I'm doing it right now. For the next couple of hours, we're going to be speaking to dream expert Teresa Chung and the reality of how healing power can be introduced through your dreams, and maybe some signs of the afterlife, angelic numbers, things like that, paranormal AI. How does it all tie in? So dream expert Teresa Chung will join us after the break, and then in the next hour, she'll take your call. So if you want to email me in between, you can do that. Looking forward to having a conversation with Teresa next on Coast to Coast AM.
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1: And joining us now is a best-selling author and a expert in dreams, Teresa Chung. Thank you so much for joining us on Coast to Coast AM.
5: Ryan, thank you. It's lovely to talk to you here in the UK.
1: That's true. We do have a little bit of a time difference here. So in LA, it's just past midnight, a little past 3 a.m. if you're in New York. What's the time now there?
5: It's just a very, very respectable 10 past 8 in the morning. So it's perfect. I'm sitting here with a coffee, reflecting on my dreams and excited to talk to you.
1: So do you write down your dreams like they tell you to? So everyone recommends to have a little notepad and pen by your bedside so you can write it down so you don't forget. Are you someone that does that?
5: Well, the first rule of dream work is to write down your dreams. And the second rule of dream work is to write down your dreams. Because if you don't write them down, you haven't got the evidence you need to see what your dreams are doing and how they're commenting on your waking life, how they're potentially foreshadowing the future. You need to operate a bit like a citizen scientist when it comes to dream work. And the most neglected tool with people when they're working with their dreams is they forget to look back. They're always focused on the current dream. So they write that down and they brainstorm it. But then what you need to do, you need to let that dream just percolate for a few days and then go back to it in hindsight. The best teacher with dream work is hindsight. You've got to look at your dreams from a few days before. That's the only way to understand how they're trying to talk to you.
1: Oh, that's interesting. And a lot of people say that, you know, trust your gut when you're trying to make a decision. Your gut will tell you what to do. Are dreams like that in a way? Is that your true gut feeling on something, and that it's your way, your mind trying to tell you something?
5: Well, we have intuition by day, and I've done a lot of research into that with precognition, work with neuroscientists and scientists in that area as well. And intuition tends to speak to us through our gut. That's why we have that term gut instinct, and our heart rate and in physiological changes in the body. And when you fall asleep, that doesn't change. I mean, we don't stop being precognitive beings when we fall asleep. But what happens is that they speak to us in this wonderful, wild, insane dream world where literally anything is possible. So I would say they're nocturnal intuition, if that's how I often describe it in my books.
1: Yeah. And you have a new book out, Your Twin Flame Journey. So what's the reception been so far? And let's talk about that. What do you write about in Your Twin Flame
5: Journey? I am a serial writer. I always say I'm not a serial killer. I'm a serial writer. I've written over 100 books in this area. So that was a while ago now, Your Twin Flame Journey, because I'm mainly known for my dream work. My A to Z dream dictionary is very, very popular. It's gone all over the world. And I've been writing since the late 90s in this area, had Sunday Times bestsellers. But I write about all aspects of the paranormal. And one area I hadn't covered was relationships. And I get a lot of messages from people about dreams, of course, and meeting people in the dream state, etc., and wondering if that's a way to find out who your soulmate is. But I also get a lot of messages from people misunderstanding what a soulmate is, what a twin flame is. It's very popular online now, the hashtag twin flame soulmates. So I just really wanted to sort out some of the misunderstandings and bring a hefty dose of common sense and psychology, but also my paranormal research into it and explain what the twin flame journey is. And the reception has been really, really positive. I'm delighted. People have said it's really helped them understand that their relationship isn't necessarily going to heal them. The healing needs to happen within them first. I think that's the biggest problem in relationships. We look to other people to meet our unmet needs. And that's always a recipe for relationship disaster. The twin flame journey, really, in a nutshell, is return to loving yourself first, really unconditionally. And from that solid base, then you almost become like a magnetic force. You start attracting the people into your life who are meant for you, because your twin flame is out there. It's out there.
1: Yeah.
5: You may just not have met them yet in this life or the next.
1: Yeah, and I know you write about that in paranormal topics, but, you know, the dream work is something that I think when people think of you, that may be the first thing they think of. And you talk about these different type of dreams and maybe analyzing them a couple of days after, writing it down, because something may hit you a few days after. So let's say you wake up, you write something down, you look at it after you're having your cup of coffee, so you're a little bit more into it. What are some types of dreams you shouldn't wait a few days to analyze? What are some things and themes that you should address immediately if you write it down?
5: Oh, thank you. And yes, I am best known for dreams because I do the national call-ins here on BBC Radio and ITV, the morning show here. It's a wonderful opportunity, actually, to talk about spirit and soul in a way that people aren't alarmed by, because everybody wakes up and has a dream. So what I've found, although I write about all topics paranormal, I found dream work to be the one where you can actually speak more to the mainstream about it, and you won't immediately be dismissed as, oh, one of those people who talk about nonsense, if you know what I mean. It's a door. It's a door. And I do give a very balanced view always. I always talk about dream work being a matter of belief. But I also bring in the research, so I'm very balanced. So yes, thank you. I am best known for my dream work, especially the last 5 years, where there's been an explosion of research into the healing power of dreams, lucid dreamings, etc. But in terms of what your question, when you write down a dream, I am biased. I would say there is no such thing as an inconsequential dream, in my humble opinion. Every single dream is precious and priceless wisdom from your soul, and it's trying to send you a message. So please don't discount any of your dreams. But having said that, there are some extreme dreams, and that is the topic of one of my books coming out in a few months' time. I'm very excited about, where I talk about nightmares and where the dream is really extreme and vivid. And we have a counterpart in The Day, actually, because the book also covers these unwanted thoughts that will suddenly jump into our mind at the most inappropriate moments. What is going on there? Those dreams are ones you shouldn't ignore, because it's literally like your unconscious saying, look, I've tried to warn you about something important that's coming up in your waking life or is current right now. And I've sent you messages through dreams of fields and butterflies and family gatherings, but you're just not remembering them. So I have to get this message across. So I'm going to send you a nightmare complete with fangs, vampires, serial killers being buried alive. Because the one thing with extreme dreams and nightmares, you aren't, when you wake up, you are not going to dismiss them. You're going to want to understand why your dreaming mind sent you this radical, uncompromising message filled with blood and gore often, and really difficult scenarios and inappropriate situations. But it does that out of tough love, because it has been sending you messages before. Every single night, your dreaming mind is talking to you. It's like a friend that keeps texting you and you never reply.
1: Wow.
5: And after a while, friend gets fed up and says, shouts through a nightmare or an extreme dream.
1: Yeah, you'll have to help me here. And Teresa Chung is our guest on Coast to Coast AM. Blood and gore and fangs and vampires. As far as I know, I don't think I've ever had those type of dreams. Am I just lucky, or am I just not remembering it?
5: Are you a very positive soul in your waking life? Are you, I mean, obviously you are drawn to the dark side because you're hosting this wonderful radio show, but maybe in your waking life, that maybe you are someone who sees the light at the end of the tunnel or tries to veer that way. So good on you. I hope you are anyway. But if you're not dreaming about blood and fangs and gore, it just means that your dreaming mind at this point, never say never, Ryan, doesn't think it needs to get that extreme yet. Because maybe you are one of these people, and I want the whole world to be like that. When you have a dream, you ponder the meaning of it. And that's all your dreaming mind wants. It wants you to be more reflective about the state of your inner world. And the more you reflect on a dream, the more meaning it will yield. Jung talked about this, that a dream actually is endless. It's like a great work of art or a great poem. Every time you go back to that dream, it will reveal another meaning beneath the surface. And if you're one of these people who actually, when you have a dream, you aren't immediately saying, nonsense, just a dream, that doesn't make sense, ridiculous, then your dreaming mind is thinking, great, he's got it. He's doing the inner work. So well done, Ryan. But having said that, don't panic anyone if you do have nightmares. Actually, I would like you to celebrate, because it shows that your soul is on fire, quite literally. It wants to awake. It wants to awaken you to the fact that you are a precognitive, psychic, spiritual being having a human experience. And it's high time that your waking self, your ego in waking life, completely believed that, right? So it's sending you this to shock you into some dream work, because that's the beginning of everything. I think it's the most neglected self-help tool, the most neglected manifesting tool. We hear so much about manifesting. And yes, I've written books about that as well. But I believe that the most neglected manifesting tool is dream work. And I'll tell you why. Dreams show you shine the nightlight and the spotlight on what you truly deep down believe about yourself and your waking life. During the day, we're very good at lying to ourselves and telling ourselves a narrative. But dreams don't lie. When you fall asleep, you get a snapshot. In symbolic, dreams are not literal, a snapshot of your current mindset and whether you really truly believe in yourself, your relationships, your life. And that is a gift, because when you become more self-aware and understand where you have challenges to work on, what your strengths are, what your weaknesses are, where you need to make better choices, that is the beginning of self-awareness. And self-awareness, as every spiritual book will tell you, is the beginning of all wisdom.
1: That's well and good. I like sometimes lying to myself. It is very comforting to lie to yourself. And I'll give you an example. And this lie works for me all the time. Yeah, let's say I'm working and, you know, I'm hungry and I want a snack. I'll lie to myself and I'll say in my mind, you know what, I'm really not that hungry. And you won't believe it, I don't feel that hungry after lying to myself. So I find sometimes lying to yourself is a nice little mechanism.
5: As long as it harms no one, absolutely. Yeah. And it's something positive. I love the fact that, you know, you want to get on with your work, but also you are hungry. So in a way, you're overriding your body signals there. When you're feeling hungry, you need to tend to that either with having a drink or going for a walk or taking a break. Your body's saying, I need a break. So long as it doesn't get too much that you completely tell yourself a narrative that isn't true. But at the end of the day, you want to go to sleep at night knowing you have been true to yourself. I always say if there's an afterlife, they will never say, how true were you to this message or this person? Or this movement, they will always say, how true were you to you? You are an utterly unique miracle of DNA. There is no one like you and never will be again. So your dreaming mind, your intuition by day, always wants you to go back to the truth of who you are and celebrate how extraordinary you are. And if you're constantly telling yourself things that are not true because they think they will bring you success or they will push you ahead in life, the result, if that becomes long-term, is feelings of inner emptiness, because you may well get that success. Humans are amazingly powerful. Willpower is powerful. You can move mountains with willpower. We are literally capable of achieving anything. But what is the point that you get this success, you get this money, you get this popularity, you get everything you want, even the relationships, but you go to bed at night and you feel empty inside and it's not giving you that comforting, calm, inner peace? It's not worth it. There's that wonderful quote, isn't there, in the Bible, you become a noisy gong and a clashing cymbal because you've outsourced your sense of meaning to external ideas of success.
1: Well, let me bring up an example, because it's kind of interesting, because sometimes you can look at a dream and the same idea of the dream one time can be comforting and one time can bring you great sadness. And I say that because I think we've all had dreams about loved ones who have passed. Yeah. And sometimes you have those dreams and you think, oh, it was so nice to see them in that setting. But then sometimes it's stressful because in the dream you recognize they're no longer with you. And as soon as you wake up, they're going to be gone. So what about instances? Those are universal things. I think everyone has.
5: Afterlife dreams, I've had those myself as well. And I hear what you're saying, that you wake up and then for a moment, a delicious moment, it's like they're still alive, because the hallmark of afterlife dreams is they're so realistic. It's like this person has literally stepped into your heart and your head at night. And then you suddenly realize it was a dream. However, I've done a lot of writing about afterlife dreams and a lot of work with psychologists in this area, sleep and dream researchers. And I can tell you, in over 85% of cases, having an afterlife dream is actually a very comforting and healing experience. Yes, there may be sadness first, but there will be smiles following the tears, because it reminds us that somewhere, somehow, death ends a life and not a relationship, that there are continuing bonds in spirit. And that person can't be with us physically, but we can carry them with us wherever we go now. They're in our heart, they're around us. And if you believe in an afterlife, they're just a heartbeat away, because there is no concept of time in the afterlife. And it's a gentle afterlife sign. I write a lot about afterlife signs in my heaven and angel story books. And a dream is one of the top five signs of a gentle afterlife communication, a little nudge. And the reason the spirit will often do that is because it's something that isn't going to cause alarm. Because people often say to me, well, why can't I just see them? Why can't I have a vision? You know, like in the movies, we're far too influenced by the movies. because that's too alarming. And also it will create this longing to have them back physically. And you are still in this life for a reason. And the spirit knows that. Things happen for a reason and your time is not done. You've still got to live your precious life because life is a precious gift. So, but a little, an afterlife dream is a wonderful spiritual hug.
1: Yeah, that is interesting. You know, it could be stressful. Like I've had dreams where my mom, who's passed, I'll see her, and in my dream, the rationale would be, I must be time traveling right now because she's no longer here. So what can I say to her now before I snap back into regular time? And that could be stressful. I'm sure there's a lot of people with a lot of different questions about their dreams, and I'm happy to say we'll take some of those calls, not this hour, but next hour. Teresa, people wanted to look you up online. Where can they go?
5: Oh, thank you. I'm a very prolific author. I'm a lot of books, so warning. But you can find my Instagram handle is @TheTeresaChung. And I have a website, www.teresachung.com. And there's an H in Teresa.
1: Yep. And C-H-E-U-N-G. And what we'll do is we'll take some more questions, comments through the email, ryanrecker@coasttocoastam.com. Thank you, Ken, for that question, and I'll see if I can get some more of them in. But we'll take some of your calls, so start thinking those for next hour on Coast to Coast AM. Don't go anywhere.

0: Illinois Attorney General Kwame Raoul has joined his counterparts in 24 other states in opposition to a proposed federal rule change to allow 401k plan managers to invest retirement funds into volatile alternative digital assets. In a comment letter responding to the proposal, the attorneys general warned that the change creates a loophole to block courts from scrutinizing the decision-making of fund managers, thus incentivizing fiduciaries to invest retirement funds into cryptocurrency and other high-risk options. Next, a bill going before Illinois Governor J.B. Pritzker will deem pre-production plastic pellets a pollutant. The pellets, also known as nurdles, frequently end up in waterways after spilling from industrial sites and are known to disrupt the environment in a number of ways. The new legislation tasks the Illinois EPA with developing plans to prevent stormwater pellet contamination and would also require potential polluters prevent the pellets from entering the environment in the first place. And in other news, the Abraham Lincoln Presidential Library and Museum is celebrating the 250th anniversary of the American Revolution with a new exhibit titled The Second American Revolution. The new exhibit focuses on the impact of the Civil War and the Reconstruction era upon the fabric of American society, along with the subsequent power struggle which resulted in the era of Jim Crow. The Second American Revolution exhibit opens June 5th and will be viewable until January 17th of next year. Visit WMAY.com for more news. I'm Stan Anders, and up next is your News Channel 20 Storm Team Forecast.
1: Hey, it's Pete McMurray. 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We're bringing you newsmakers, what's happening right now from pop culture to real life. We're breaking down what everyone's talking about and probably saying what you're already thinking. It's quick, it's entertaining, and it's the kind of show you can just jump into and feel like you're part of the conversation. 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
3: Here's your updated News Channel 20 Storm Team forecast. Mainly cloudy overnight, lows around 62. Easterly winds 8 to 15 miles per hour. Cloudy skies with a few peaks of sun. Sunday, highs level off around 81. Chance of thunderstorms Sunday night, lows level off around 61. Partly cloudy skies. I'm meteorologist Laura Lockwood on 97.7 and 970 WMAY, Springfield's News and Talk. 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
1: Happy to be with you, and thank you for the emails. If you would like to message the show, Ryan Recker at coasttocoastam.com, and I'm sure there's some interesting dreams you've had over the course of your life, or maybe there's one that's more recent. Save it. We'll take some calls with our guest, Teresa Chung, about a half hour from now. So I'm looking forward to talking more about dreams. And I do have a question about my kids' dreams. Do adult dreams and kid dreams vary in the interpretation of them? And what should we look for? Things like that. What about AI? Some people say that when it comes to artificial intelligence, maybe it's dreaming. It's hard to explain, but we're going to look into that with Teresa Chung coming up after the break. And by the way, if you're not an insider, you should become one. If you're a Coast Insider, you know how great it is. 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
1: Welcome back to Coast AM. If you want to email me some questions for our guest, I'll take those. 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She's a dream expert, Teresa Chung. Thank you for joining us all the way over in BBC land, which I don't know if we have any affiliates there, which I don't think we do. We do have listeners from all over the world, and there could be some streaming there as we speak, but it's the morning for you. I hope the coffee is treating you well. Let me ask you this about dreams, by the way.
7: Yeah.
1: Have you ever had a dream where you predicted the future?
7: I actually believe, and I've taken a while to get to this conclusion, that every dream is potentially precognitive. And I stress that word potential because what your dream shows you every night is a snapshot of your current mindset. And we all know, especially if you understand how manifesting works, that your mindset is what you attract. So your dream will show you your current mindset and what is it is potentially going to attract if you don't change that mindset. That's why I say to people, if they wake up with dreams that they really don't like the feel of, this is a wake-up call for them to change their mindset and attract a potentially different future. But that is why déjà rêve is such a common thing, where you've had a dream and then a couple of days later, some aspect of that dream plays out. Because often we don't change our mindset. We carry on what we're doing. And your dream will then show you something that your mindset is currently attracting. So that's how I believe dreams are precognitive, because they're showing you your mindset, and your mindset tends to be the future you attract.
1: Hmm. What about when you have changes in your life and certain dreams start showing up? So let's say you have a life change, you move, or like, for example, let's say someone gives up drugs or stops smoking marijuana.
7: Yes.
1: And then a couple of weeks, they have a real strange shift in their dreaming, things that weren't coming up before. So can you talk about different lifestyle changes, things that may be going on in your life and how that impacts your dreams?
7: Oh, absolutely. I mean, let's talk about relationships first. If you're going through a difficult divorce or you've started a new relationship, your dreaming mind will try to help you and offer you hints and tips every single night. Any big life stress, moving house, loss of a job, as I said, recovery from addiction, of course, your dreaming mind is going to do everything it can to try and help and heal you using your nocturnal intuition. So expect your dreams to shift when you have a waking life shift, of course, because during the day, your dreaming mind is always gathering information and data that it can serve up to you again in the night, in this wonderful symbolic, artistic, poetic language, to try and give you some wisdom, some insight from your soul about what you need to move forward, and also to show you areas of challenge where you really need to stop denying and repressing, and you need to dive deep and understand why these things are happening and why you have these habits which maybe aren't good for you. Your dreaming mind is trying to get to the bottom of it. It's not interested on the surface. It's trying to go right deep to your core to understand where these beliefs come from, why you have them. And then it's urging you to throw a lot of love and compassion onto that, because often when we have anxious thoughts and anxious dreams, what they're really looking for, first of all, is to be noticed, then to be understood, and then to be loved. Because often when you put love onto these difficult areas of your life, actually the fear loses its grip. I hope that makes sense. What I'm trying to say is that often difficult dreams, difficult thoughts during the day are simply a part of your soul wanting to be noticed and understood and have a conversation with it. That's all it wants. And it often, these difficult thoughts and difficult dreams formed at a time in your life as a way of to protect you in some way. And they formed with good intentions. So if you can actually think that sometimes, that when you have negative habits or whatever, they actually often start with good routines to try and protect you from a hurt or because you're feeling vulnerable in some way. And if you can actually just change your attitude towards them, put a great dose of self-awareness and self-love into the equation, often you then have an inner shift.
1: Yeah. Do you ever, this is going to sound stupid, do you ever wonder what dogs dream about when you look at them? You know, like when I see them on the floor.
7: Ryan. There was a study recently over here, it was in the papers. I read about it and I loved it. They're actually dreaming about their owners. I don't know how that study worked, how they found out. Did they interview the dogs and say? But the study came to the conclusion that they believe they're dreaming of their owners, which is beautiful, isn't it? Because I do think that dogs, animals are heaven sent, and the relationship with a beloved dog actually is kind of a mirror to your soul as well. I believe how people treat animals often says a lot about them, and I think it's beautiful because if a dog is dreaming about you, what are they dreaming? I hope it's not a nightmare.
1: I hope not either. You know, I do make fun of my dog sometimes, but in a playful way, and knowing that the dog doesn't understand what I'm saying, which is probably a good thing. But, you know, I have dreams about my old dog, and I always felt like you have one strong connection with an animal that's always going to be stronger than any other connection you've ever had with any other animal.
7: Yes.
1: And I dream about my first dog, the one that I, you know, adopted from a shelter. And I don't have any other dreams about any other animals I've ever had in my family. It's just that one dog.
7: Well, that was your soul dog. There's a beautiful belief, there's no proof of it, that actually dogs are your unborn children, and they are so eager to meet you that they rush through the wrong gate. And that explains how we have this, you know, in the afterlife, that they're so eager to meet you that they rush through the wrong gate in excitement. They go through the animal gate. And that's why we often feel very, very nurturing and like parents to our dogs. But that particular dog, that's your soul dog. That showed you the power of unconditional love, because that is what you get with a dog. It's pure presence. I mean, dogs show us how to live. I actually believe a lot of dogs are happier than a lot of humans, because they are in the moment. They are pure presence, and they show their owners absolute unconditional love. It's a wonderful boost for your self-esteem. However you feel, they are by your side. And that's why pet loss, it really does need a lot more attention from grief therapy and everything. It can sometimes, I mean, I'm ashamed to say this, but, you know, well, I shouldn't be, but, you know, losing a pet can sometimes be worse than losing a human loved one, because this pet has been with you through everything. It's like just unconditional devotion, unconditional presence. And unfortunately, we don't get that in our human relationships often. There's more of a push and a pull.
1: It's so interesting, because there was a station I worked for in Indiana, and there was a legend in the region by the name of Bob Sievers, and he was on the air for decades. And one of the interesting things about this, the audience that he had, because it was, you know, back when AM radio was clear channel and you would be able to broadcast to like half the country if you're on one of these stations that didn't have to power down. And he would take calls from people who had missing dogs or cats. And the program directors would go crazy. They'd say, you got half the country listening to you, and you're talking about one lady who's missing a dog in Fort Wayne. And he said to that one lady, that dog means the world. So I'm going to do it. And wouldn't you believe, he had, like, in radio terms, an 80 share with the community. It was like 80% of people that had the radio on in the morning was listening to this guy. So he understood that the human relation that you have with certain things, animals included, could mean the world to you. And I always never forgot that.
7: And also, and when you see people walking their dogs, I always think it's like they're walking their hearts, because dogs actually end up sort of mirroring their owners as well. It's just beautiful when you see people walking their dogs, because that is their heart, you know, if it's a loving relationship. Yeah. And it can be a huge blow. And dogs and cats too, and other pets, they can be with us during times of grief and heartache in a way that humans can't. I know during times in my life that the love of an animal has pulled me through some very, very difficult times. You're alone when you're with an animal, but you're not really alone, because there is this presence. They show us presence. They are there for us. And they're wildly excited. Everything we do is exciting. And what they're actually showing us is how we should actually treat ourselves. They want us, I think, our pets, to be as excited about being us as they are excited about us. They want us to feel the love that they feel for us, the joy. You know, there's nothing like coming home at the end of the day to be greeted by a dog that is ecstatic. And it just wants, that's what I think they want for us. They want us to be as joyful about life as they are, and as excited to be in our company as they are. Excited to be in our own company. They are teaching us. I mean, there's a reason it's God spelt backwards.
1: I wish the kids were as happy to see me as the dog. And the kids normally are, but
7: oh, they love
1: like
7: you,
1: dog.
7: But in a different
1: dogs
7: way.
1: I
7: think dogs are, you know, angels, earth angels sent to us. I actually believe that they are sent to be with us, to be our companions. I mean, again, this is a belief. I never say it's proof because it's an opinion, but it's one born out. And as you say, I completely understand that radio station host. I mean, I actually have written books about animal healing, animal stories, animal dreams, afterlife experiences with animals, and the bond is utterly beautiful. And I know people whose dog is everything, and I love those people.
1: You know, and going back to dreams, and I know animals could be a part of it, but I'm guessing there's certain themes. You start to see people coming to you talking about their dreams. What are some of the most common ones that people talk to you about?
7: Well, interestingly, you mentioned ahead of the break that childhood and adult dreams and difference, and actually children dream a lot about animals. Animals appear in childhood dreams more than they do in adults. And obviously they do, because animals are a symbol of instinct, emotion, spontaneity, creativity, everything we associate with being a child. So they're beautiful. When animals appear in your dream, it's utterly beautiful. It shows you're connecting with your inner child. But in terms of themes, there is, you know, every year they do a global dream chart. And of course, I'm all over that given my work, and I do all these call-ins. But what I've found actually is over time, these dreams don't really change. It's interesting how the archetypes remain the same. The top 10 dreams are very, very rarely shift, and they're always falling, flying, being lost, being late, unable to find a bathroom, getting pregnant, snakes, spiders. These are universal ancient archetypes. And in particular, falling always lands at number one. It's rarely been knocked off its number one spot. And it was interesting, actually, I was watching the documentary on HBO, Dark Wizard, I believe, about the free climber, and how he had a precognitive dream since a child of falling. And it was incredible because it was almost like his entire life. I think it was Dean. I can't remember the name. But it was compelling documentary, Dark Wizard. And all his life, really, he was trying to overcome the fear of that dream through free climbing and becoming a human flyer. One of the most famous free climbers in America, please forgive me, for not recording the name. I believe it was Dean, and your listeners will probably be tearing their hair out who understand that. But it was a mesmerizing documentary, actually, utterly compelling. But it started with this vivid depiction of a falling dream. And we've all had that, haven't we? We've woken up in the middle of the night, heart pounding. We've been falling from a great height. And interestingly, during the pandemic, when there was all the people in their homes, falling dreams absolutely skyrocketed. And the simple reason is falling dreams means you're feeling unsupported. There's no firm ground to grab on or cushion your fall. So that is the most commonly reported dream. And there's all this superstition about that dream, that if you have that dream, that you know it means that you're going to, somebody you love is going to die or whatever. It does not at all. It's just the dreaming mind using this very archetypal symbol of falling to say you are feeling unsupported in your waking life in some way, but hey, let's turn this into a positive. Instead of falling, you can fly, or you can go with the flow. And also, maybe it's time for you to start supporting yourself. And again, what your dreaming mind always wants you to do is to give yourself what you are trying to seek outside yourself.
1: Okay. You know, the flying thing's interesting. I have those flying dreams sometimes, but it's never like Superman. It's always slow, and it's always not that far off the ground. It's almost like hovering more than it is flying, like in the superhero movies. What about like lucid dreaming, where sometimes people say if you really concentrate on something before you fall asleep, then you could almost force your dreams to become that? Can that actually happen?
7: Absolutely. And before it just came into my mind, Dean Potter. That is the name. Everyone will know that. I was talking about the free climber. And yes, you are hovering in your dreams rather than flying. I love that because, again, I'm getting a sense of you. I can't see you, but I can hear your voice, so I can get a sense of you. You are kind of a very reflective person. This is what I would kind of expect when you have dreaming. You are very thoughtful. You are very deep. You ponder things. And your dreaming mind is kind of showing you that. I would like you, hopefully in time, to incubate a flying dream for the simple reason flying dreams are wildly entertaining. They're like having your own Netflix at night. It's wonderful because you can really go anywhere. You can go into space. You can see anything, be anything, do anything that you want to. And you do feel incredibly empowered when you have that dream. I would love more people actually to have flying dreams. It breaks my heart that 98% of our dreams, would you believe, are anxiety and draining dreams. Yeah, it's really sad. And it's getting worse, actually, because we live in very complicated times. And I'm on a mission to get more people wake up with flying dreams on their mind, because there are some happy dreams, you know, being on a beach, dancing, singing, you know, winning prizes or being who you want to be in the dream state. I'd love more people to experience that in the dream state. And before I go to lucid dreaming, I'll explain why having happier dreams is, and incubating happier dreams is so important.
1: Yeah.
7: Because your brain doesn't know the difference between when you're asleep and when you're awake. And if you can dream being happy, it's convinced that it's possible for you. And when you're convinced something is possible, it might happen. And I will talk about lucid dreaming after the break because I sense the break's coming up.
1: Yes, you hear the music. That's always our cue. But, okay, we do want to take calls from listeners. Do you want them to call in about their dreams and you can talk about them? Or what kind of calls would you like?
7: Yes, summertime and the dreaming is easy. You will be having many more dreams right now because you're having lighter sleep. And that means more REM sleep. So if you're dreaming of flying, falling, bathroom dreams are trending on TikTok right now.
1: Oh,
7: and also
1: bathroom
7: dream babies.
1: Dreams.
7: Yeah.
1: Okay. Interesting. Well, you know what? If you have any type of dream, caviar dreams even, feel free to give us a call. And our guest is Teresa Chung. Go and look her up online, Instagram, her website, and call in your dreams next hour on Coast to Coast AM.

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0: chemical tank at a paper mill in Washington State. The driver in Friday's deadly chain reaction bus crash along I-95 just south of Washington, D.C., has been charged with 2 counts of involuntary manslaughter. And Southern Command says a U.S. airstrike on an alleged drug smuggling boat in the Eastern Pacific has killed 3 men. That happened today. This is ABC News. An update on the American missionary doctor that was treating people in Central Africa before he was diagnosed with Ebola.
1: A colleague says that the infected American doctor, Peter Stafford, is, quote, doing really well, but remains weak as he undergoes treatment in Berlin. U.S. officials now setting up a special medical facility at a base in central Kenya, which would be used to potentially care for Americans who are at high risk of exposure to the virus. But a Kenyan judge is putting that on hold for now. All of this is unfolding as the U.S. prepares to host the World Cup in less than 2 weeks.
0: ABC's Marcus Moore. The lead prosecutor in former FBI Director James Comey's Seashell case is withdrawn from the case. Matthew Petracca was the lone prosecutor assigned when it was unsealed late last month. The case stems from Comey's social media posts depicting seashells, with the Justice Department claiming that amounted to a threat against President Trump. Comey's attorneys intend to push to have the case dismissed before it can go to trial. The DOJ didn't include any explanation for the move in the high-profile case. Dave Packer, ABC News.
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4: The Illinois Fire Marshal, State Police, and other statewide safety officials are urging young Illinois motorists to drive with caution during the 100 deadliest days. According to data from the NHTSA, the 100-day period between Memorial Day and Labor Day marks the most dangerous period of automotive accidents, with an average of 8 people killed per day in collisions involving teenage drivers. In order to help minimize the risk of accidents, the American Automobile Association recommends parents encourage teenage drivers to identify and utilize Do Not Disturb modes and other silencing features on their smartphones to reduce distractions while driving. In other traffic safety news, a bill to regulate e-bikes is drawing closer to final approval in the Illinois General Assembly. Senate Bill 3336 will introduce age requirements and speed limits for e-bikes and other micromobility transportation methods. For more news, visit WMAY.com. I'm Stan Anders, and up next is your News Channel 20 Storm Team Forecast.
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6: Here's your updated News Channel 20 Storm Team forecast. Mainly cloudy overnight, lows around 62. Easterly winds, 8 to 15 miles per hour. Cloudy skies with a few peaks of sun. Sunday, highs level off around 81. Chance of thunderstorms, Sunday night, lows level off around 61. Partly cloudy skies. I'm meteorologist Laura Lockwood on 97.7 and 970 WMAY. Springfield's News and Talk. Right now, 70.
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1: What are your dreams telling you? 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Our guest is a dream expert, Teresa Chung, and the idea of dreams is not new. I mean, we've covered this topic before. She is, I mean, world-renowned expert in them, and she's going to take your calls this hour. If you have any questions, maybe you can't call in, feel free to email me, ryanrecker@coasttocoastam.com. And there's a lot of different people lined up right now. We just gave the phone numbers, so I'm assuming we're screening the rest, and I'm guessing the phone lines are going to get pretty jammed here. So if you get a busy signal, try calling back, but we'll try to get to as many calls as we can. On Coast to Coast AM, don't go anywhere.
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1: Welcome back to Coast AM. I'm Ryan Recker. If you want to email me, ryanrecker@coasttocoastam.com. Our guest tonight, a dream expert, Teresa Chung. And I forgot to mention this before we went to the break before. I know people like to, you know, connect with you on social media, maybe look at some of your books. Did you say you had over 100 books, Teresa?
5: Yeah, I've been writing forever in this area. I've been around for decades. It's only actually in the last 5-6 years. I used to be a very sort of invisible author in this area. It's only in the last 6 years because of the national phone ins here in the UK and BBC. And also, I have my own radio show now on UK Health Radio every week, where co-host with a dream doctor from the US, Dr. Kelly Sullivan Walden, and we have great fun talking about dreams live every week. So if people want more dream talk, do check that out. But my best way to contact me is at the Teresa Chung on Instagram, and also my website, www.teresachung.com. I do make a point when people email me about their dreams to always get back to them. It does take a while, but I just feel so honored and privileged that people are sharing their nocturnal, their night vision with me, and I want to give them some tools to help them decode it. And you have a wealth of books. I've written many books, but my most well-known book about dream work is The Dream Dictionary A to Z, which is in Barnes and Noble's on Amazon, and also a book, Dreaming of Your Future, because I co-authored a book called The Premonition Code with Dr. Julia Mossbridge, who was the science director on the telepathy tapes and was recently on Mr. Rogan's podcast for several hours talking about the reality of precognition. And I write a lot about precognitive dreaming, and it is becoming a reality.
1: That's one of the cultural differences, A to Z versus A to Z,
5: when it comes to titling. Well, that's the funny thing with my co-host Kelly. We always, a part of it is us making fun of each other, and talking about the pronunciation, because she's very, very, she's based in LA too, and we have great fun. It's the banter as well. The special relationship is strong, and I love that UK Health Radio is actually for physical and mental well-being. It was founded 12 years ago for that, so there's psychologists and doctors, and it was only recently that the founder decided that soul is so important and is bringing shows like mine in about dream work. And I think that's a real positive step for the UK, because we are a bit slow sometimes to embrace spirit.
1: No. I think we steal more from the BBC than the BBC to us. So when it comes to entertainment, well, are you ready to take some more calls?
5: I am. I love this. Right. I'm like a dream vampire. Feed me.
1: All right. Let's go west of the Rockies. And Zay is in Orange County, California. You're on Coast to Coast AM with Teresa Chung. Go ahead. Zay, are you there?
6: Oh.
1: Zay, hello? We might have to put Zay back on hold. That looks like an interesting call there.
5: I can hear something.
1: Hear the phone in the background.
5: I can hear someone.
6: Hello?
5: I can hear someone. Yeah, I can hear someone. Hello?
1: Go ahead, Zay. You're on Coast to Coast.
7: We just had a quick question. We recently had a dream that God himself was crying on the earth, and everybody was so enlightened about it, but scared at the same time. And we just wanted to get the dream, to explain what was that happening.
6: Oh, yeah.
5: Oh my goodness. Zay, that's a beautiful name. Zay. Is that Z-A-Y?
7: Yes.
5: Love that. Yeah. Well, thank you, Zay. What a profound night vision, the power of that dream. Please write it down, frame it. It's like a night poem. I mean, with God, this is the highest values. It's your conscious. It's the sense of meaning. But the next symbol is crying. Of course, that's emotional release and grief, or awareness that something important in your life urgently needs attention. I mean, your dreaming mind has gone, couldn't get higher. It's bringing in God, him or herself. So really, your dreaming mind has really, really got a powerful message for you. Earth is about the practical reality of your everyday life, relationships, work and responsibilities. But you mentioned that there was also fear. So that's anxiety about change. So putting that all together, if you were like coming to me with that dream and we were having a conversation, I would say that a part of you, say, connected to your deepest core values, feels deeply distressed right now about something happening in your real life. But as Earth is in there, it could also be what's going on in the world right now. I think it's an invitation to examine where your actions, your words, your priorities, or your circumstances right now might be out of sync with what you believe is truly important. There's some mismatch here. And you urgently need to respond to yourself first with compassion rather than avoidance. Yourself first, say, with compassion rather than avoidance of whatever is mismatched in your life. And then start looking at what's going on in the world around you and what is causing you distress. But before you go out and heal the world, heal yourself. Compassion for yourself, please. The dreaming mind's not, I would say that, I have files and files of dream data of people who write to me, God dreams, and I'm looking through now, 3. So you would make four. This is incredibly rare. Incredibly rare.
1: Well, let me ask
5: rare.
1: This real. So it's the way that you're answering this is a very personal experience. But sometimes when people have these type of dreams, they may look at it as prophetic and it's meant to be something bigger to share with other people. Mm-hmm. So the way you're approaching it is more on a macro level, as in this was a personal thing for you. The message was for just.
5: But it's Ryan, it's become something now that is shared with a wider audience. This dream was meant to be shared. The dreaming mind used that symbol of God, the highest values, the highest ethics, the soul, spirit, conscience, for a reason. I believe that your dreaming mind knew you were going to call in for this so that people are listening and they can get the message. This dream is actually, it is about you and healing your life, but it's about everyone who's listening right now hearing the message of this dream. This dream is about you, but it's also much bigger than you.
1: Okay. Let's go to the first time caller line. And Angela is in British Columbia. Angela, you're on Coast to Coast AM with Teresa Chung. Go ahead.
8: Hi, thanks for taking my call. Glad to get through. Nice to meet you. So I've got just a couple of scenarios. I think I've decoded one. And then I have a question about another type of dream, the type of dreams I can have sometimes, and what they do during my waking time, because they come through, the dreams will come through as I'm going about my day, and they just, it's uncontrollable. It just comes in all of a sudden, right? So it's kind of like intrusive, but I don't want to put a negative on that because it's not always, because it's a bad dream. So those are my two things. But I just thought I wanted to see what you would have to say, Teresa, about decoding this, that I had a dream because my father died when I was young. I was 8 years old and I've dreamt about him, right? You know, more than once, but I had one very, very significant dream at the age of 36. I mean, I'm much older than that now, but like I said, I lost him at 8, and each of us in the family had our own journeys with that loss because it was sudden, and he was young. He passed at 48 years old, right? So at 36, I had this dream that, because I'll just go back to how he died, because when he died, he wasn't with us. He was out fishing on the coast. He's a commercial fisherman. So nobody saw it. We didn't see him. He phoned us the day before it happened, which was unusual. So I think he knew he was going to die. And he made sure he wanted to speak to each one of us. And not all of us was home, but I spoke with him. And he, you know, he said, I love you, which he, you know, it was just, I remember that sticking a lot. But anyways, going back to what the family felt when the funeral came up, because it was an open casket. They were toggling whether it was the youngest child. Shall we have her view him or not? So one of the aunts said, I think we should. And so probably a smart move. Anyways, going up now to this dream I had at the age of 36, I dreamt that he was alive and that he was up in Kamloops or in our Okanagan in BC here. And he had faked his death and was remarried and had four more children. And talk about the power in how that affected me. I couldn't go to work for 3 days. And physiologically, when I woke up, I was in a sweat. I mean, I was so there. Talk about one end of the spectrum, because he was apologizing. And after, in my dream being so, it was so vivid and so, I couldn't shake it in my waking time. But I mean, in the dream, we got through it I forgave him. So it went from one end of the spectrum for what, like, that I was so upset. And then it went to where it was forgiving. And that eventually we kind of incorporated the families together.
1: Yep. Okay. Just, well, oh, you know, for wow. That's very interesting. Thank you, Angela. Teresa, what do you think about that?
5: Well, bless your soul, Angela. And I love Coast to Coast AM. How did you manage this? The first caller was Zed. And now we go to A. And I believe in synchronicities and patterns. And Angela, your name, of course, means angel. It's almost like these people were meant to call in. Let's go back to your father died. I'm so sorry about that. When you were a child, 8. And then you had a dream when you were 36, because let's look at the number patterns here. That's 9, this is all these symbolism and all this patterns, because if you add six and three, it's nine. So it's definitely a dream helping you revisit the past, obviously, because this is a deep trauma. You know, when a child loses a beloved father in such an unexpected way, you're going to spend a lot of your adult life tending to your inner child. Your inner child is screaming for some comfort from that deep, deep trauma. But what I feel this dream is doing, and I know it made you feel bad, and I hope what I say will change that, it's actually seeing him live a full life on the other side is a way for your father to show you that he, in spirit, is moving on. He is living a rich and full and busy life there, because whenever I've worked with mediums or people who believe they can communicate to the other side, it doesn't stop. They don't stop. They do move on. They're living their life to the full. And your father in spirit now feels you are ready to do the same in your life. I mean, it doesn't actually mean that he's married in spirit or someone else. It's just using the symbol of a marriage and children. Think of them symbolically, not literally. Children are new possibilities and new beginnings, new chapters. And your father is sending you this powerful symbol. He knows in spirit that this is going to cause you a lot of thought, a lot of confusion. But he's doing this because it's like the shock treatment. He wants you to know he is fine. He is watching over you. He's never left you. He's alive in your heart. His life in spirit is rich and full, because by all accounts in spirit, the learning goes on. Our learning doesn't stop with this life. It goes on and on and on. And he wants exactly the same for you. He wants you to just carry that sense of new chapters, new beginnings, new possibility, and joy and celebration into your life right now. That isn't easy, because you still got this deep hurt to process from being a child. But I do think he waited until we reached the figure nine. You add them together, six and three, yeah, to show, move on, the next chapter. Okay. I want that for you, Angela, because you are an earth angel. That's the name he gave you, him and your mother, angel. He's an angel now in spirit. You need to be an angel on earth and live your life, your precious life, to the full.
1: Okay. Let's see if we can get another caller in. Ramona is in Tacoma, Washington. Ramona, you're on with Teresa Chung on Coast to Coast AM. Go ahead.
9: Hi, Ryan and Teresa. Thank you for taking my call. So the first question, I'll make it really quick. So the first question is, lately I've been having very vivid dreams to the point where when I'm waking up from those dreams, I'm feeling like it's actually happening, but I can't remember them throughout the day. What's the best thing? Is it to write it down, like right as I wake up, or?
5: Oh, I love this, because I also love the symbolism of names and your name. I'm sure if you studied it, you know, go to the symbolic roots of your names. Ween means counsel, protector, wise protector. And I love that you phoned in. I'm just loving the names here. Zay, Angela, Ramona. But you are having vivid dreams, but you wake up and you can't remember them. Is that what you're saying?
9: Like I can remember and recount that, but like say like an hour later, I can't recall anything because it's just, I have to.
5: Right. Okay. Okay. What you need to do, this is just basic dream work 101. The moment you wake up in the morning, can you please not leap straight out of bed? Can you just keep still for about 90 seconds, absolutely still in the position you woke up in, with your eyes closed? Because even opening your eyes, research shows that opening your eyes, blinking, even redirects the brain to the waking world and conscious activity. Because remember, you're between worlds in that early morning state. You are leaving the world of the unconscious, which is the world of your intuition, your soul, if you believe in that, and you are transitioning into the waking world, which is all about ego, activity, doing, practicality. But that precious liminal state when you wake up, it's possible that immediately when you wake up, first of all, your thoughts are going to the day ahead. And what you have to do, many of us are guilty of that, myself included. I have to train myself not to. And I tell people that first minute when you wake up is absolutely crucial, not just for dream recall, but actually for setting the tone for your day, because your brain is really moldable and receptive then. So if you do wake up, as well as recalling your dreams, flood your heart and your mind and your body with feelings of gratitude and love for yourself and excitement about the day ahead. Try and get over this default negative wiring we have of waking up a bit paranoid and anxious. So how you're waking up could be a problem. And also, if you use an alarm clock, that is the enemy of dream recall. And actually it is, because it's too sudden a transition. We need to linger a bit more in that delicious liminal state, because that's when most dream recall comes. But your dreamy mind, knowing Ramona with your name, wisdom, during the day, your dreamy mind is going to filter through because it's got a lot it wants to tell you and it's a bit frustrated. That's why it pops in through the day. It'll probably pop in through the day. It's trying to get the message across to you. Please write down your dreams on waking. Please write them down. They have important things to say. So immediately when dream memory comes in the morning, write it down. You will forget. Trust me, you will forget. Dreams are too fragile and delicate. They can't survive the real world. They need to be written down immediately. So stay still on waking. Avoid an alarm
1: clock.
5: There
1: we go.
5: And your dream recall will improve.
1: I know we don't have time to take another call right now, but just one quick email. Someone wants to know, if they go to sleep with the TV or radio on, does that mess with your dreams?
5: Well, actually, it can. It depends on the person you are. If you're very highly sensitive, it can lead to nightmares if what you've watched is very disturbing. But actually, your dreaming mind will sometimes use what's on the TV and feed it into your dreams. But I would not advise that, because if you watch screens at night, it will stop you sleeping healthily.
1: Oh, okay.
5: And you do need a good night's sleep to dream. Often it keeps you awake having screens on.
1: Well,
5: you know, that's causes
1: Take some more calls after the break, and I know we're coming up to it. Teresa Chung is our guest, and we'll take some more calls, your calls about dreams, next on Coast to Coast AM.

0: Illinois Attorney General Kwame Raoul has joined his counterparts in 24 other states in opposition to a proposed federal rule change to allow 401k plan managers to invest retirement funds into volatile alternative digital assets. In a comment letter responding to the proposal, the attorneys general warned that the change creates a loophole to block courts from scrutinizing the decision-making of fund managers, thus incentivizing fiduciaries to invest retirement funds into cryptocurrency and other high-risk options. Next, a bill going before Illinois Governor J.B. Pritzker will deem pre-production plastic pellets a pollutant. The pellets, also known as nurdles, frequently end up in waterways after spilling from industrial sites and are known to disrupt the environment in a number of ways. The new legislation tasks the Illinois EPA with developing plans to prevent stormwater pellet contamination and would also require potential polluters prevent the pellets from entering the environment in the first place. And in other news, the Abraham Lincoln Presidential Library and Museum is celebrating the 250th anniversary of the American Revolution with a new exhibit titled The Second American Revolution. The new exhibit focuses on the impact of the Civil War and the Reconstruction era upon the fabric of American society, along with the subsequent power struggle which resulted in the era of Jim Crow. The Second American Revolution exhibit opens June 5th and will be viewable until January 17th of next year. Visit WMAY.com for more news. I'm Stan Anders, and up next is your News Channel 20 Storm Team Forecast.
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3: Here is your updated News Channel 20 Storm Team forecast. Mainly cloudy skies expected overnight with a slight chance of rain showers. Lows of aloft around 62. Easterly winds 8 to 15 miles per hour. Slight chance of rain showers Sunday. High of 84. Cloudy skies with a few peaks of sun. I'm meteorologist Laura Lockwood on 97.7 and 970 WMAY, Springfield's News and Talk. 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
1: So happy to be with you, and we're going to try to get through as many phone calls as we can. 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By the way, we're coming up on an Emerging Artist Weekend, the first Sunday of every month. 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
1: And welcome back to Coast AM. I'm your host, Ryan Recker. And if you want to email me, ryanrecker at coasttocoastam.com. Teresa Chung is our guest here tonight, and we're talking dreams. We got a lot of people waiting to talk to you, so let's try to get through a few more phone calls, Teresa, if you're ready to take those.
7: Absolutely. And Ryan, did you know it's blue moon as well at the moment? So it's perfect time for a call in, isn't it? Because the blue moon is all about heightened intuition, and it's a powerful time for manifesting and to reset your life and let go of old habits. Couldn't be a better time to talk about dream work.
1: Oh, interesting. Okay. Let's go east of the Rockies, and Nancy is in Boston. You're on Coast to Coast AM with Teresa Chung. Go ahead.
8: Hi, thank you. I've had one precognitive dream in my life when I was about 15. I dreamt a neighbor had fallen in a small space and couldn't get up, and when I called the house the next day, that's what had happened. He had fallen in the bathroom, couldn't get up. But I used to dream an awful lot when I was a kid, and I used to dream I could hover, not fly. I would hover. And then I stopped dreaming for a long, long time, about 15 years, and I just started again. But the dream I had recently was very depressing. I kept dreaming about a plane crashing into the ocean. I couldn't shake the idea of it. So I just don't understand what I'm doing with my dreams.
7: I do. May I jump in? May I have your name again? Sorry, I didn't catch it.
8: Nancy.
7: Nancy, beautiful name. I love the power of a name. Sometimes, you know, messages are hidden in our names. So go and research the symbolism of your name. Ryan, I believe yours is noble, noble intention, oh. King.
1: Okay.
7: But anyway, Nancy, first of all, your precognitive dream. Thank you for highlighting that, because dreams are potentially precognitive. And I would urge anyone who has a dream about a neighbor or a friend or a loved one falling or anything like that happening to maybe just message them the next day and say, hey, I dreamt about you. Are you okay? There's no harm done. There's no harm done at all. And actually, people feel very flattered when you say that they dreamt about you. It could be something symbolic, that, you know, a change of mindset. It could not be literal. But occasionally, as I said, dreams are so mysterious, they defy a hardcore set of rules. So I love the fact that you have had a potentially precognitive dream that actually did play out. Treasure that. And I love the fact also that you are dreaming again after hovering for many years. You are flying again in your dreams, quite literally with a plane. Now, let's look at the symbolism of that. A plane is all about ambitions and the direction your life is heading in. Actually, this is a dream decoding tip. Anytime a vehicle like a car or a plane or a train appears in your dreams, it's about the direction you're taking in life and where you're heading. So look at the direction of the dream vehicle. But you're in the sky. This is flight. This is aspiration, transition, and progress. I'm not sure why such a dream should panic you. Of course, you will say, well, the plane crashes. It crashes into the sea. And crashes in dreams are always fear of failure, imposter syndrome, loss of control, disappointment, and the fear of change. But change in life is the only thing that doesn't change. It's the only constant. We should, all of us, fear change so much, but actually we should celebrate it, because change is life. But your plane is crashing into the ocean. That's wonderful, because the ocean is a symbol of creativity, mystery, wild intuition. So your change of direction is actually you're diving deep beneath the surface for deeper meaning. I would actually be very happy about this dream. I want you to close your eyes at some point today, revisit that dream, and when your plane, and go back into the dream in your mind's eye, when the plane goes in the ocean, I want you to imagine that you grow fins and you're swimming in the ocean, and it's a joyful experience. Rescripting your dreams actually in the waking daydream state is very, very powerful thing to do. A lot of the people don't realize that. And I would encourage children who have nightmares, parents who are worried about their children waking up with nightmares, to get their children to do that in their waking life, to go back into the nightmare scenario and then sit in the director's seat and re-script the dream, because this will show you a very important truth. Dreams don't happen to you. They are created by you. They are all about you, and they are for you. And if you understand that you can actually direct your dreams, we didn't touch on lucid dreaming, which is the way to do that. You can actually direct your dreams. This dream isn't happening to you. It's happening for you because it has a message. You are crashing into the ocean for a reason in that dream, because the ocean, what lies beneath, the mystery there in the darkness, because the darkness is where everything grows, is what you need to embrace. And please, Nancy, don't fear change. Change, as I say, is the only thing in life that doesn't change. And a lot of us try to cling on to situations, relationships, mindsets that have been fine when they happened, but they've now outgrown their purpose. You need to shed skins. Change is very important for your personal and spiritual growth. And your name, Nancy, it actually, I just looked it up as I was talking. It means grace. It means favored. So you are the favored one. Just go and celebrate your name. What a beautiful name to be called grace and favor. Yeah?
1: That's wonderful. Let's take another call on the wild card line. Jim is in Alberta, Canada. Jim, you're on Coast to Coast AM. Go ahead.
9: Hey, Ryan, Teresa. Yeah, it's Tim in Alberta. Boy, Teresa, I hope you're sitting down because synchronicity just hit. Two callers ago, died with a fisherman. The lady, the last caller, plane crashing in the ocean. A year and a half ago, on Coast to Coast, Nick Begich from Alaska was on the show. And his dad went missing. It was a senator who went missing on a flight from Anchorage to Juneau in 1972. And it was never found. So it was either in the mountains or the ocean, crashed in one of those places. But so that night, before I went to bed, I wrote a little note on my bedroom wall beside my pillow. I just said, I identified the aircraft number, people aboard. I said, ask simply, is this aircraft in the water or is it on land? And I had a dream that night. I don't have to close my eyes a year and a half ago. I was standing on the ocean. Looking around, I saw some features and a creek and some stuff. And I'm just saying stuff for now. I know what it was because I actually worked with that stuff. But anyways, because of that stuff, I did a Google search with a question. If the question said yes, and then I looked through Google Earth, and OMG, I zoomed in, and I saw exactly where I was standing, beside the creek, the mountain, all of this. So I guess that's an answer to my dream, but maybe this summer we can get some Alaskans. I don't want to disclose the location and coast to coast, and maybe we can just look in that area.
7: Oh, my word. I mean, I'm just homing in on the symbol of the creek as well, because that's not like an ocean, which is more sort of overwhelming. It tends towards to pour more patience and gradual healing, I would suggest. Learning to go with the flow rather than forcing outcomes, but the synchronicities. And is your name Jim or Tim? I couldn't quite hear.
9: It's Timothy. Tim.
7: Timothy. Oh, I'm so glad. That means valued by God. Again, look to your name. It means valued by on high. Again, I believe you were meant to call in, and I love the synchronicity of the ocean dream that you're mentioning. You are clearly highly precognitive, highly visionary. Please write down your dreams. Please keep believing in their power to heal you from the inside out and point you in the right direction. The only thing with your dream that is immediately coming out to me is that this is more a slow burn thing rather than a sudden revelation. I would say patience, more gradual, moving from one phase of life to another, with more consideration and more diligence and just more slow. Be the tortoise, not the hare, if you know that fable. The tortoise won the race in the end. Everyone thought the hare would win, but the tortoise took it slow and got to smell the roses along the way. That's what's coming across to me. I hope that's helpful.
1: Okay, very good. Let's go to the first-time caller line. And Terry is in Ontario, Canada. We have a lot of Canadian callers into the show tonight. Terry, you're on Coast to Coast AM. Go ahead.
10: Hi, I was calling. This is my first time calling, a long-time listener. But tonight, just really touch base. The dream that I keep having, it really upsets me. I have a dream that, like a close family member, somebody is, I walk up and I can see them that they have passed on, like they'll be in the casket and stuff laid out. And this person would still be alive at the time, but within 1 to 2 weeks from me having these dreams, that family member or close friend does pass away. And it's always really bothered me. And I don't know why I have these dreams and why it's like it's a prerequisite of something that is going to happen.
7: Oh, Terry, I'm so glad you called in. And also, I love, again, the synchronicity, because I'm Teresa and they share the same name root. And we are the workers, the harvesters. We bring things to harvest. And you are closing this call in a sublime way, talking about your precognitive dreaming mind. I know this scares you. So you're thinking, if I have a dream, it's going to play out. But I want you to know that there's nothing you can do. This is not your fault if the dream of someone you care about in a casket plays out. All you can do is be aware that this is a potential future. I mean, it is a potential future for all of us, you know, being in a casket one day. So please don't fear that. Don't think there's anything wrong with you. Actually, there's everything right with you. Your dreaming mind is super sensitive, super telepathic, super empathetic. You are a dreaming being having a human experience. So please don't fear these dreams. I know they may make you sad sometimes, but death is as much a part of life as everything else. We all must pass. This too must pass. But please write down your dreams and actually see when they haven't been precognitive, because sometimes you'll have had a dream and it hasn't played out. I want you to start working like a dream detective and to go through your dream journal and actually see when it played out, because you've probably honing in on those times when it did. But I'm sure you've had other dreams of people who've passed on and they didn't in waking life, or things happening and they didn't play out. And you've just homed in on the sort of like the psychic hits, as it were. And I'd like you to try and see if you can find some common factors, some common symbols that appear, and start becoming a dream detective for your own dreams. It's fascinating. You will realize how endlessly fascinating your dreaming mind is. And everyone listening, I would love that everybody could think of themselves as a detective of their own dreams. Dreams are kind of like a mystery waiting for you to go in there and find the hidden clues, the emotional breadcrumbs, the symbolic DNA, and be like a detective. And when you have that approach to your dreams, this sort of magical, curious, self-aware, compassionate approach to your dreams, guess what happens? It has a knock-on effect in your waking life, because you suddenly start, and I found that actually in my waking life, I start interpreting everything like a dream. You've probably heard with these call-ins, I'm looking for patterns and synchronicities and symbols, meanings behind names. And you start applying that magical approach to life, to your dream work, to your waking life, and you begin to realize that we are in a kind of a waking dream and both are real. Both have so much to show us and reveal to us night after night, day after day. And we are a soul 24/7. People think sometimes when they fall asleep and dream that they switch off, stop being you. You don't. You carry on being you. You're just in a different state of consciousness. And the problem with dream work is a lot of people don't understand the language of their unconscious. So I would urge everyone, check out my Dream Dictionary A to Z if you're interested in dream decoding, where you will start to learn the universal archetypal language of dream work. But an important caveat here, and I must say this, your personal response to a dream symbol matters more than the universal. I can only give you the universal and my perspective archetypal from my decades of dream research. And that's good for kickstarting symbolic thinking. But the best dream decoder and the best dream book you will ever read is the one you write yourself every night, that dream journal. It's magic. Put it beside your bed tonight or when you go to sleep, everyone listening, so that it's the last thing you see. That's like a subliminal clue. And then it's the first thing you see when you wake up, and write down whatever's on your mind. And if no symbols or stories appear, and they don't always do, poor dream recall happens to us all, write down how you feel, because emotion is the language of dreams. And how you feel actually will have been the result of a dream you've had. It will have been the emotional backdrop.
1: Okay. Well, we only have a couple more minutes here. I don't know if we have time for another call. If we make this super quick, Tim in Golden Valley.
7: Sorry.
1: Oh, you know what? That's an interesting thing, because the whole AI thing, I meant to talk to you about the AI. They say AI dreams. It's a weird thing. Maybe in a minute here. What's your thought on AI?
7: AI, well, it's mirroring us. It's mirroring our creativity. It's learning from us all the time. But the big question is, can machines dream. Well, they don't have emotions, so they can't yet. They're learning how to mimic emotions. They can only dream in data because they're mirroring our state, you know. So don't panic. But, you know, who knows? One day, if they do learn how to dream, that means they've kind of unlocked the mystery and the secret of life.
1: That's the telltale sign.
7: AI, there's a lot of fear. Actually, what AI is doing is it's pushing us to be more human because we're trying to differentiate ourselves. It's a bit like a race because AI is so clever and so logical and learning from us. But what it's actually doing at the same time, it's pushing us to find, well, what would be the really human content here? What is something that an AI couldn't put in that only a human can? And I think that's positive because it's making us dig deep right to our soul and our heart and invest in whatever we do in our work. The human factor, we're really thinking more about what it is to be human to differentiate ourselves. So for me, that's positive. And of course, dreams are very human.
1: I'll tell you, these nights, they go by so fast, and I feel like we can keep going. But Teresa Chung, thank you so much for joining us again. What's the website address?
7: www.teresachung.com, at the Teresa Chung on Instagram, and you can also hear me weekly live on UK Health Radio, The Healing Power of Your Dreams.
1: Thank you so much. I know there's a lot of listeners that got a lot out of this. I got a lot out of this. Teresa, thank you so much again, and I'm sure people will be messaging you. And we got a lot of people that called in that didn't get a chance, and I understand, and I'm sorry, but go look her up online, and maybe you'll get another chance here in the future. Well, so many people to thank, and Adam Thompson, Gina Salvetti, Stephanie Smith, Michael Cosio, Donna Walker, Dan Galanti, Tom Danheiser, Sue Trakis, Bill May, Sean Latasseur, Lex Lonehood, my mentor, Phil Tower, and of course, the legends that make this all possible, George Norrie, Art Bell, and you for listening. I'm Ryan Recker for Coast to Coast AM. I hope to talk to you again tomorrow night. We'll see you soon.

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4: ABC News, I'm Dave Packer. The federal judge overseeing President Trump's lawsuit against the IRS is considering reopening the case over the terms of its $1.8 billion settlement for a so-called anti-weaponization fund. And another setback for the president.
5: The majority of musicians slated for the Trump-backed event celebrating America's 250th now pulling out. The president now saying he'll hold a rally on Wednesday on the National Mall to replace the planned concerts.
4: ABC's Selena Wang. The driver in Friday's deadly bus crash just south of Washington, D.C. has been charged with two counts of involuntary manslaughter. In Paris,

0: Estonians reported hearing the barrier-breaking boom. Reporter Ariel Mitropoulos from ABC affiliate WCVB spoke to someone who might know what it was.
1: Dr. John Ebel from the Weston Observatory believes that this was a meteor breaking through the lower part of the atmosphere.
2: This was probably a piece of space rock.
1: Most of the tools at the Weston Observatory that monitor earthquakes didn't pick up anything related to this, but one of their instruments did pick up the loud boom sound that we heard.
2: If it's like half a mile across, it would be like the rock that wiped out the dinosaurs about 65 million years ago.
1: He says it's not unusual for space rocks to make it through the atmosphere, but they usually burn up. This meteor still made it through, which is why so many of us heard it.
0: It comes just days after another mysterious boom shook parts of South Carolina. Dave Packer, ABC News.
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5: The Illinois Fire Marshal, State Police, and other statewide safety officials are urging young Illinois motorists to drive with caution during the 100 deadliest days. According to data from the NHTSA, the 100-day period between Memorial Day and Labor Day marks the most dangerous period of automotive accidents, with an average of 8 people killed per day in collisions involving teenage drivers. In order to help minimize the risk of accidents, the American Automobile Association recommends parents encourage teenage drivers to identify and utilize Do Not Disturb modes and other silencing features on their smartphones to reduce distractions while driving. In other traffic safety news, a bill to regulate e-bikes is drawing closer to final approval in the Illinois General Assembly. Senate Bill 3336 will introduce age requirements and speed limits for e-bikes and other micromobility transportation methods. For more news, visit WMAY.com. I'm Stan Anders, and up next is your News Channel 20 Storm Team Forecast.
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9: Here is your updated News Channel 20 Storm Team Forecast. Mainly cloudy skies expected overnight with a slight chance of rain showers. Lows of aloft around 62. Easterly winds 8 to 15 miles per hour. Slight chance of rain showers. Sunday, high of 84. Cloudy skies with a few peaks of sun. I'm meteorologist Laura Lockwood on 97.7 and 970 WMAY, Springfield's News and Talk. 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

0: from the Great Lakes on the other side of Erie. I'm Ryan Recker, your host tonight on Coast to Coast AM, and we have a big show for you. Michelle Freed is a remote viewer, connects to the beyond with her remote viewing. She can look at past lives. That'll be an interesting one. I'm curious how the open lines will go in the second half of the interview. Also on the show tonight is Teresa Chung. We'll talk about dreams and nightmares and the signs of the afterlife. We have a lot to get to. And if you want to reach me at any time, feel free to give me an email, ryanrecker@coasttocoastam.com. And there's so many things going on in the world today. It's been a few weeks since I posted, and there's been a lot of news since then. NASA's going to be building a moon base. How do I sign up to be the first broadcaster on the moon? If they set up a moon radio station, don't you think Coast to Coast AM should be the show that it broadcasts? I think it should be. Anyone else experience these shockwaves this week? South Carolina on Thursday nights, I think, was the first I heard of it. And it would have been maybe 5 p.m. local time there on Thursday. And everyone said, what were those booms? Where did they come from? Why are we hearing them? And then today I go on social media on Twitter. I'm on there at Ryan Recker if you want to look me up. And they're saying in the Boston area, Rhode Island, there's more booms. What was that shaking? It doesn't seem like an explosion. What is going on? And to have just within a couple of days, a couple of these shockwaves hit, and they're talking about meteors, something probably breaking up in the atmosphere. I get it. And that's a very likely scenario. Maybe the takeaway that I have is that if there was a big one, we're talking Armageddon style coming down, and they knew about it, they wouldn't tell you. It just makes me wonder, how did they not know if something is that big and can get into our atmosphere? Someone had to have noticed something and said nothing. So if the big one is coming, you're going to, how are you going to find out about it? After it hits, that's when you're going to find out about it, unfortunately. Michelle Freed is our guest. She's a remote viewer. I'm looking forward to having a conversation with her on Coast to Coast AM. Don't go anywhere.
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0: And welcome back to Coast AM. I'm Ryan Recker. Joining us now is a remote viewer and an instructor, Michelle Fried. Welcome to the show.
4: Thank you. It's good to be here. Hi, Ryan. One thing I wanted to bring up is if there is a moon base and you will be the first host, I want to be the first guest.
0: Great. Okay. If we're putting in the request now, because I think we may have to notify NASA we're interested. It takes a long time for the government to do anything. So
4: yeah, I agree.
0: I think Coast to Coast will be around by the time it finally is made. And I hope I'm still around by the time it's still made. Michelle, I have to guess when you tell people you're a remote viewer, people find out you're a remote viewer. A lot of people probably have the same reaction, which is how come you just don't go out and solve all the mysteries of the world? Can't you just solve crimes all day, help people out? And I know it's not how it works, but I got to imagine that's like the first thing people want to know.
4: Yeah, that's very true. And I had a discussion with Joe McMonagle. I'm sure you've heard of him.
0: Sure.
4: And he said to me, if you want to be a world-class remote viewer, then you have to give up what it is to be human. Mm. And I was just like, what? What are you saying? And basically what he meant by that was that if we have our left brain and our right brain operating in our heads, and the left brain is looking at all the patterns and is associated with perception and how we see the world and how different people wear different glasses and see it from a different perspective. And the right brain, which I call the subconscious, is responsible for basically feeling around the world. Which that doesn't get dirty because you feel what you feel and it's most accurate. And most of us cannot balance the left and the right because we need the left to exist. So in my classes that I teach, we have a little exercise where we imagine a gauge and, we, you know, use like, a visualization of a gauge. And what we do is like turn the knob, down the left brain when we're going to remote view and turn up the right brain. And then like if you're doing your taxes, you turn up your left brain and turn down your right brain. And that seems to help a lot of people kind of, you know, do that, but we still have not perfected it. But I think over time, our minds will be more open. Our minds will learn communication between the left and the right brain and be able to be more accurate. But if you look at ARV, associative remote viewing, where they're looking at binary targets, that they are starting to collect statistics on it and they are doing really well. They could be up to 90%, 72% hit rate on things. And by the way, before we move on, I just wanted to, we lost a remote viewer, Marty Rosenblatt, and he had contributed so much to the remote viewing world, and he passed away last night. And it's just, you know, kind of sad to lose these guys, and because they really laid the foundation for us. So I just wanted to say that.
0: No, I'm sorry to hear that. I'm glad that we're able to give him some recognition here tonight. So ButterflyEffectCenter.com, and you mentioned some of your classes and things like that. When you talk about remote viewing, what are you accessing? Because some people wonder, is it a real-time thing? Are you able to look at something as it's happening anywhere in the world? Some people would say in the universe. But are you able to do that, or is it more or less you're getting a sense of something that could have happened or could happen in the future?
4: Well, everything is set up in a protocol. So there's a kind of remote viewing that I unofficially named intuitive remote viewing. And then the other remote viewing, which I do, which was I guess, started through the military, and it's more of a protocol, and you go through phases, and you have pen and paper and things like that. The intuitive remote viewing would be, for example, if somebody said, oh, I wonder what my sister is doing right now. And then they kind of tune in and they can kind of report what images they're getting or what hits in their mind that they're getting. In remote viewing or controlled remote viewing, we have a process that we follow. And part of that process is that we set it up almost like a scientific project. It comes from the military, of course. So everything has to be, you know, T's crossed and I's dotted. And so we start with an intention or the secret question, which is something that the viewer has no clue what it is. And that's mm-hmm. when you put a specific cue for them. So for example, say we're looking for a missing person. The secret question would be sketch and describe the current location of so-and-so, or sketch and describe the current condition of so-and-so. And that way you're talking about current. So when they're sitting and doing their session, they're tuning into the current time. But you can also do other things where you can say, go back to the past and on a specific date or something like that, and describe the pyramids or just about anything. So you can actually move back and forward in time. We also use a timeline. So if we're looking at a specific event, we can look at before the event, the actual event, and then after the event.
0: Okay. I don't want you to take this the wrong way. Are drugs ever involved in, I can say this on different levels. You can look at it as coffee, for example, if you're heavily caffeinated, does that help? Mm-hmm. Or does it go even further because you hear about some of the government programs and how they may have induced some viewers to try to get more vivid reaction? So when you do it, or the people that you know do it, are you trying to be completely sober of the body and mind, or do you need a little bit of a stimulant perhaps to get things going?
4: Yeah. So I will tell you with this kind of a little story or an experiment. I love to experiment. I'll come up with an idea in my mind and go, hey, let's try it. So I was actually at Monroe Institute, and I don't know if you've ever been there or know anything about it, but they're basically teaching you outer body experiences and things like that. It's a week course, and I felt very lightheaded all the time. I had a feeling that, you know, when you're in a new place, you just feel like you're kind of out of it a little bit because everything's overwhelming. I'm sure you felt like that before. And I wondered, when you remote view, are you grounded or are you out of your body when you're remote viewing? So we had a person there that did, something called muscle testing, which I'm a little skeptical about it, but I wasn't really sure much about it. But what she did was we decided to set up an experiment where she tests our muscles before and after we do a session. And so she had us lay down on the ground, and she did her thing, and she said, yeah, you're out of your body. And we're like, okay. So we go and we do our thing, and then we go and lay down again. And she's like, oh, you guys are grounded. And I was really surprised, because I thought for sure when you're remote viewing, you would be out of your body, because sometimes we're bilocating, you know, we're projecting our subconscious to a location. And so I'm like, wow, that really surprised me. I didn't realize we were grounded. But I know that there are people out there that have experimented with probably cannabis and other things. And I don't think that they were really successful with it. There is a method of remote viewing, like it's called extended remote viewing, where you're not necessarily sitting with pen and paper. You're kind of in a deep trance and you have a monitor that kind of guides you through the session. That maybe being on something might help with that. But in my experience, I would never want to take anything. I want to be grounded.
0: Okay. What about like in the TV show Stranger Things, where she goes into a pod with salt water? So can the atmosphere really heavily help you or hurt you depending on where you are?
4: Well, the idea of it was that it's a deprivation tank. So, so I've been part of an experiment at Virginia State where, you know, they put those caps on your head and they're testing your brain while you're remote viewing. And sure. They stuck us in a Faraday cage. And so what they're doing is they want you in if you can be in the purest state, where there's no noise coming in. Plus your training is actually teaching you not to get in your own way. Because like I said in the beginning, our left brain wants to pull us in a familiar direction. And we have to kind of retrain the way our brain works and focus on what do things feel like? What do I sense? And so a lot of times throughout the session, we train our students to say, what do I hear? What do I taste? What do I smell? What does this feel like? And so when you have no light and no, you know, everything, sound and everything is gone, I think you can focus better.
0: Okay. Michelle Fried is our guest here. What kind of success stories have you had remote viewing? Do any come to mind that you'd like to share as in, wow, that is what you would like to accomplish every time?
4: Yeah, I do actually have something that happened recently. And it is, it just reinforces my mission I want the police department and detectives and everyone to call us first, not as a last resort. And, you know, I think police departments are starting to become a little more open, because I know that they won't advertise it, but I do know that they hire psychics and things like that. And recently I was in Oklahoma with some friends, that are ex-state troopers and, one is ex-SWAT, and they are also remote viewers. And they asked us if we wanted to, get certified in statement analysis, which I thought would be a really good skill to have with remote viewing. So we were really happy to do that. And the cops, we were learning along with the cops, and they asked if we could, you know, come in the next day and tell us a little bit about remote viewing. So I put together a real quick 1-hour PowerPoint, and I had to make sure that when I speak with them, I speak in their language, because I didn't want them to get turned off by me saying, you know, psychic or woo woo or anything like that. So I just kind of spoke in terms of, you know, your gut feeling or your intuition. Mm-hmm. Because they could relate to that, and it was a good way for us to be on the same page. So they took to it real well, and we did a little fun game, and they did great. And so recently we were there, and we were just visiting these friends, and we get a phone call, emergency phone call from the police department, saying we have a missing person. And so we all just dropped what we were doing and got to work, grabbed paper. We didn't know anything. We just knew it was a missing person. And so we did our thing, handed in all our sessions. And our sessions actually helped them find this guy who had written a suicide note. And we found him just in time. They had to that he was a fellow, I think he was in the military at some point, so it may have been connected to PTSD or something. And so the police were able to kind of talk him down, and we feel like we had in some small way helped to save his life, and now he can get the help he needs. So we do that lots of times. It's not just a one-time thing, but a lot of times we help, and a lot of times to me, it is a success if we find, you know, unfortunately a body, because it brings closure to people.
0: Wow. So in instances like that, the police will come to you with information, and you were mentioning it before. They don't give you a lot of details. They want to try to see if what you're doing is honest. Are they kind of testing you in a way when they come to you?
4: Sometimes they do. And this is an area that a lot of remote viewers go back and forth on, whether you should be completely blind to the target or not. And I am kind of in the middle of that, because number one, I'm from the belief that everybody can remote view, and that we don't need to prove that we're psychic or this is really happening, because we have so much evidence written in paper, dated. We have a ton of evidence. So in my opinion, we don't really need to, prove it anymore. What I think is important is that we understand that other people do need that. But a lot of the police and detectives, they need this information as quick as possible. And sometimes remote viewing, we would be stuck describing something that they already know about the case. And so taking a shortcut to the parts that they don't know, a very well-trained remote viewer that can separate their biases would do really well with that, because then they're not wasting time describing something they already know.
0: Wow. So you think I could even remote view if I tried?
4: Absolutely. Absolutely.
0: Really? Well, I'm sure there's people here. Well, maybe after the break you can teach me a technique to test it out. I think there's a lot of people here that may have tried and failed. Maybe they were doing it wrong. Maybe they just didn't try hard enough. Maybe they didn't try long enough. Maybe if they would have kept going down that path. Our guest here is Michelle Freed. And if you have a question for Michelle, she'll take some of your questions in the next hour. But if you want to email me, ryanrecker@coasttocoastam.com. Michelle Freed, you can find her online, butterflyeffectcenter.com. And perhaps maybe you want to learn some techniques for yourself or take a class. That'd be a good place to start. I'm Ryan Recker. This is Coast to Coast AM. Don't go anywhere.

0: Illinois Attorney General Kwame Raoul has joined his counterparts in 24 other states in opposition to a proposed federal rule change to allow 401k plan managers to invest retirement funds into volatile alternative digital assets. In a comment letter responding to the proposal, the attorneys general warned that the change creates a loophole to block courts from scrutinizing the decision-making of fund managers, thus incentivizing fiduciaries to invest retirement funds into cryptocurrency and other high-risk options. Next, a bill going before Illinois Governor J.B. Pritzker will deem pre-production plastic pellets a pollutant. The pellets, also known as nurdles, frequently end up in waterways after spilling from industrial sites and are known to disrupt the environment in a number of ways. The new legislation tasks the Illinois EPA with developing plans to prevent stormwater pellet contamination and would also require potential polluters prevent the pellets from entering the environment in the first place. And in other news, the Abraham Lincoln Presidential Library and Museum is celebrating the 250th anniversary of the American Revolution with a new exhibit titled The Second American Revolution. The new exhibit focuses on the impact of the Civil War and the Reconstruction era upon the fabric of American society, along with the subsequent power struggle which resulted in the era of Jim Crow. The Second American Revolution exhibit opens June 5th and will be viewable until January 17th of next year. Visit WMAY.com for more news. I'm Stan Anders, and up next is your News Channel 20 Storm Team Forecast.
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3: Here is your updated News Channel 20 Storm Team forecast. Mainly cloudy skies expected overnight, with a slight chance of rain showers. Lows of aloft around 62. Easterly winds 8 to 15 miles per hour. Slight chance of rain showers. Sunday, high of 84. Cloudy skies with a few peaks of sun. I'm meteorologist Laura Lockwood on 97.7 and 970 WMAY, Springfield's News and Talk. 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
1: 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Remote viewer and instructor Michelle Freed is our guest here, and if you would like to ask Michelle a question, feel free to do that next hour by calling in, or if you want to email me, you can do it that way too. And she said that anyone can remote view. 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Maybe we'll ask Michelle about that if she can give me some tips. I don't know if I'll be successful. It's worth a try. The problem I run into is that I am not committed to it. So I'm guessing there is a certain amount of commitment where you just have to keep going, keep trying until you can figure it out. And I don't know if I have that in me, honestly. So maybe there's some shortcuts, which I'm guessing there's not, but we'll talk to Michelle about that. 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
1: And welcome back to Coast AM. I'm Ryan Recker. 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Remote viewer and instructor, Michelle Freed, joining us. And Michelle, before the break, you said anyone can remote view. How can I remote view? And let's just say this. If you were to give me some tips and ways to see if I'm capable of doing this, how could you tell someone listening tonight wouldn't use those same tips for evil as opposed to good, as in they would use it to invade someone's privacy or learn secrets that weren't meant for them? So it seems like if anyone can do it, it also opens up the door for anyone to do it wrong.
7: Oh, that's a good point. So in my class, we talk a lot about the ethics of it, just like any other kind of psychic modalities or even Reiki or anything, you always need to ask permission, things like that. But there are exceptions to that, like if it's somebody in the public eye or something like that, you know, there's a little leeway for that. In terms of like tips, the one thing that I will say, because it's actually a 6-week course and it gets very into things, but a couple things that I can tell you is the first thing is that when people come to my class, their expectation is that if I tell them that you're going to remote view a photo that I'm going to show you after you're done with your session, and they are going to expect to see that actual photo. So it doesn't work that way. It comes in bits and pieces, because what we're doing is breaking down information into, because we want to separate from that perception or subjectiveness. Is that a word? I don't know, but subjective. I make up words all the time. So basically we want to steer away from that. And again, that's when Joe said it's giving up, you know, what it is to be human. And so on our way doing that, it's like a martial art. A lot of people use that. It's, you keep practicing. And when you get your feedback, you learn, oh, I see where my mind was trying to direct me in a different way. And I'll give you an example. In 2019, we were hired by Homeland Security, and we didn't know, number one, that it was Homeland Security, and number two, we didn't know what the target was. But I can tell you now, because now I know. But so it was Homeland Security, and they wanted to know the top threats of the 2020 Olympics. So we were looking at this a whole year before. So we were reaching into the future. So again, this answers your question that you can go into the future. And we were doing a session and following our protocol. And when I first jumped into the session, I was kind of getting a land and water face, land and water together, interfaith. And then I was getting some kind of, it didn't feel like an explosion or anything like that. It just seemed like chaos, like debris everywhere, and maybe it was weather. I didn't know. I didn't want to make an assumption or anything. So I just kind of reported what was coming to me. And that's one of another skill that I would tell you is that when you get into the zone, that you keep your analytical mind away and you just report whatever comes to you, even if it's the craziest, wackiest thing, you just put it on paper. People start filtering these things out because they're like, no, I wouldn't be that. No, you don't want to do that at all. You just want to report everything. My session started going into another direction where it was talking about computers and a computer virus and all that stuff. And so the next years. Oh, so we turned in our sessions because it was a year before we wouldn't get feedback, right? So we just waited. And then in 2021, I was in the kitchen doing my dishes and I was like, wait, whatever happened with that session on the Olympics? And then I realized, wait a minute, I said in my session it was a computer virus. But one of the things that held up the Olympics was a virus. It just wasn't a computer virus. And so I learned, like, I made an assumption because it was the furthest thing from my mind. Who would have thought in 2019 that there would be, you know, a virus or something like that?
1: Pandemic, yeah.
7: Exactly.
1: You know, when you mentioned too analytic, that's the problem, I think, I would run into, because I'm a very analytic mind, and it's to a fault where someone will say, what's your favorite food? And I'll have to think, okay, now I need to really sit down and figure this out. Right. As opposed to just saying whatever comes top of mind. So trying to get this out, as in put the analytic side away and just let it flow. I don't know if that barrier is so high that it would take me too long to write down anything productive. I feel like this would almost be a non-starter for me. So how long does it normally take? Like, when you get into this zone, you get into this process, you have a pen and paper, and you're trying to focus on something. Do you just immediately start writing things down, or does it take some time to get into it?
7: Yeah, because the way that it's set up, it's set up in a way where you have to write something down. The first thing I wanted to address with the analytical mind is, welcome to my world. When I first learned, right now I call myself a recovering perfectionist, because everything always had to be perfect, and everybody in the remote viewing world would like make fun of me and said, oh, Michelle has to have a nice little bow on her sessions, and, you know, and because it just had to be perfect and I had to be right. My very first session that I worked on took me 6 hours because I couldn't get over it. But I was very motivated, and I really felt like this is something I could do. And I like the idea that we're blind. So it feels very, it feels, you know, authentic, because you can prove it. You know what I mean? Because you have pictures, yeah. You have this, you have other people. I don't want to lean into the fact that it's scientific totally, but it has a lot of scientific qualities to it because you're blind. And then let's see, you asked about, what was the other half of the question that you asked?
1: Well, you talk about how long it takes and the barriers that are up. And I find that it would almost be a non-starter for me. So even if I were to sit down and try to do this, and how would I even know I'm right? If I were to just blindly go into this and saying, okay, I want to find Nancy Guthrie's mom, how would I even know what to do with that information, or if any of it was right?
7: Well, you would find out after you're done with your session. So, if you were tasked, you know, somebody said, okay, we want you to work on a missing person case. Already you're going to know, I think it's very ethical to make sure people know, because they could see things or witness or, you know, experience things that are not comfortable. So I definitely want them to know, but that's really all they would know. And there's a billion missing people, right? So, you would just follow what the procedure is. And it's really the way that each page is set up takes you, it's designed to take you deeper and deeper. And everything, all the information, it starts out fragmented. And then as you progress through your session, things start to coalesce and make sense. And then at the very end, you write a summary, and then you get your feedback. And then once you get your feedback and you're like, oh, and then you can line things up with what you collected, the data that you collected from your session.
1: Right.
7: Does that make sense?
1: And I kind of misspoke when I said Nancy Guthrie's mom. It's Savannah Guthrie's mom, Nancy Guthrie.
7: Right. That's a very, I knew what you
1: a famous case. And I think that's what a lot of people say. They say, okay, how could there be so many remote viewers and this giant mystery that everyone's trying to solve is still unsolved? And people look at that and they doubt. They say, well, maybe you can't. Maybe this thing is, not as powerful. And I think one of the very first things that you said as we started the interview is that we're still trying to learn how to use this. And there's still a lot to be learned when it comes to remote viewing.
7: Right, exactly. And another thing is you're assuming, you're AOLing what we call analytical overlay. You're assuming that people are not using remote viewers. There could be people using remote viewers. And they're just not telling anybody, which is a very common thing. You'd be very surprised how many people are using remote viewers that you would never imagine. So, so I don't mean you, but whoever is feeling that way, it is an assumption that, they're not using it. But I think that, you know, we worked on, do you remember the Murdaugh case?
1: Sure. That was another very popular one.
7: Yeah. So we worked on that one. We in fact, a lady named Rebecca Pittman wrote a book. It's a huge book on it. She went to every trial, every court date, everything, and wrote a book. And then she was so fascinated with what we got that she added a chapter. And I put a compilation of all our student sessions in that book. So I forgot the name of it. Murdaugh. I don't know, but it's by Rebecca Pittman. And there's a whole chapter in there with the information that we got. So that was cool. And then we also worked, I have a team that I work with, and we worked on, the Moscow, Idaho, right? Moscow, Idaho, with the college students got murdered. Remember that one?
1: Oh, yeah. That's another big case.
7: So we worked on that one too. So we have worked on those, but like nobody told anybody that, you know, remote viewers were helping them. And then I don't know if you're aware that another gentleman named Stefan Schwartz, he helped locate Saddam Hussein.
1: And oh, I don't, okay.
7: Yeah. So I don't know. You know, it's not ready for.
1: Well, that was the spider hole, Saddam Hussein, where the final spot where they found him.
7: Right. Right.
1: Oh, okay. It so that's. Yeah, that's a whole different type of remote viewing, which is very fascinating that, you know, when I think about the government's involvement, and I know you can look at it broadly and say local police stations, sure, but when you're talking about remote viewing targets like Saddam Hussein, are they still using remote viewing in that way? Do you think military is using it today to try to find leaders in Iran or, you know, things like that before they perhaps strike a target?
7: I don't know, but if I were to make a guess, I believe, in my opinion, that they've moved on to surpass remote viewing using technology, because technology seems to be coming into play right now. We have there is a conference that's coming up called CyGames International. Mm-hmm. And I'm not sure if you were able to interview anybody there, but there is something called MindSight, where people are wearing a mask and they're trained to be able to see. And that I first saw that and I thought for sure that there's a hole in there and they can't see. But then I took some training and I'm like, oh, I understand how this works now. I'm still skeptical on some of the stuff, like how they can actually read a piece of paper. But picking up a color or some kind of sensory thing, makes sense to me now that I kind of looked at it. But they're also looking at, telepathy and psychokinesis and all that stuff. And a lot of it has technology associated with it to kind of boost what we already have.
1: Okay. Does smells and taste come into play here, or is it just all visual?
7: Absolutely. It's hardly visual. We are engaging our bodies into the target. So for example, and this is really, I know I'm talking a lot about true crime, but we do pretty much everything. But it's the easiest example to give you. So if you perceive water at the target, and we're looking for a missing person, you want to ask yourself, what does the water taste like? and, you know, lick the water, taste the water, because we want to know, is the water salty like the ocean? Is it sweet like, you know, something in Colorado? Is it rivery? Is it minerals? You know, we want to know. That will help us figure out where, you know, a place would be where this missing person could be. It'll narrow down. So yeah, smells are, they come into play. You know, if something smells toxic or burnt or something like that, that can tell us a lot of stuff.
1: Okay. Can you connect to past lives?
7: Yes. Yes. That's, so I, with my students, what I've done in the past is, and they didn't know this, but I told them, for a homework assignment to go to a past life and bring back, a skill from that life that will help you become a better remote viewer. And that was cool.
1: Interesting.
7: Yeah, very cool.
1: So I know that we have to go to break here, but there's going to be people with all kinds of questions. What kind of questions would you like? I know sometimes people have specific questions. Would you take those, or really, what are you looking for?
7: Well, I don't do readings because it doesn't work like that. But anything that they want to know about what I teach, how they can learn, or some of the cases we worked on. And if they ask something I can't answer, I'll tell the truth. So okay. I'll just can't answer it.
1: Well, if anyone has a question for Michelle Freed, give us a call. We'll start to line those up. We're going to do that in the next hour. If you want to email me, I do keep my email open and active. RyanRecker@coasttocoastam.com. That is how you can reach me on there. Looking forward to spending another hour with Michelle Freed coming up after the break. I'm Ryan Recker. This is Coast to Coast AM. Don't go anywhere.

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5: ABC News, I'm Dave Packer. We've learned this weekend that five Americans, including U.S. troops, were injured in an Iranian missile attack on a U.S. base in Kuwait Wednesday. We're told they've since returned to duty. In Laos, four of the six remaining miners trapped in a flooded cave are now out. Josh Richardson, part of the rescue team.
6: I was literally about to head into the cave myself when all of a sudden we heard all these cheers and spun around and four very muddy miners just suddenly emerged out of the cave on their own.
5: The two other men still trapped inside. Officials announcing the bodies of nine missing individuals have been found at the site of a blast and ruptured chemical tank at a paper mill in Washington State. The driver in Friday's deadly chain reaction bus crash along I-95 just south of Washington, D.C., has been charged with two counts of involuntary manslaughter. And Southern Command says a U.S. airstrike on an alleged drug smuggling boat in the Eastern Pacific has killed three men. That happened today. This is ABC News. An update on the American missionary doctor that was treating people in Central Africa before he was diagnosed with Ebola.
7: A colleague says that the infected American doctor, Peter Stafford, is, quote, doing really well, but remains weak as he

0: against President Trump. Comey's attorneys intend to push to have the case dismissed before it can go to trial. The DOJ didn't include any explanation for the move in the high-profile case. Dave Packer, ABC News.
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3: The Illinois Fire Marshal, State Police, and other statewide safety officials are urging young Illinois motorists to drive with caution during the 100 deadliest days. According to data from the NHTSA, the 100-day period between Memorial Day and Labor Day marks the most dangerous period of automotive accidents, with an average of 8 people killed per day in collisions involving teenage drivers. In order to help minimize the risk of accidents, the American Automobile Association recommends parents encourage teenage drivers to identify and utilize Do Not Disturb modes and other silencing features on their smartphones to reduce distractions while driving. In other traffic safety news, a bill to regulate e-bikes is drawing closer to final approval in the Illinois General Assembly. Senate Bill 3336 will introduce age requirements and speed limits for e-bikes and other micromobility transportation methods. For more news, visit WMAY.com. I'm Stan Anders, and up next is your News Channel 20 Storm Team Forecast.
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5: 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Mainly cloudy skies expected overnight with a slight chance of rain showers. Lows of aloft around 62. Easterly winds 8 to 15 miles per hour. Slight chance of rain showers. Sunday, high of 84. Cloudy skies with a few peaks of sun. I'm meteorologist Laura Lockwood on 97.7 and 970 WMAY, Springfield's News and Talk. Right now, 68.
6: The 21st Annual Little Flower Heritage Day Summer Fest. It's here, wrapping up today with an all-star live entertainment lineup. Today, enjoy acoustic sounds from Stefan Huffman, a big carnival, and midway games. 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

from the Great Lakes on the other side of Erie. I'm Ryan Recker, your host tonight on Coast to Coast AM, and we have a big show for you. Michelle Freed is a remote viewer, connects

0: to the beyond with her remote viewing. She can look at past lives. That'll be an interesting one. I'm curious how the open lines will go in the second half of the interview. Also on the show tonight is Teresa Chung. We'll talk about dreams and nightmares and the signs of the afterlife. We have a lot to get to. And if you want to reach me at any time, feel free to give me an email, ryanrecker@coasttocoastam.com. And there's so many things going on in the world today. It's been a few weeks since I've hosted, and there's been a lot of news since then. NASA's going to be building a moon base. How do I sign up to be the first broadcaster on the moon? If they set up a moon radio station, don't you think Coast to Coast AM should be the show that it broadcasts? I think it should be. Anyone else experience these shockwaves this week? South Carolina on Thursday nights, I think, was the first I heard of it. And it would have been maybe 5 p.m. local time there on Thursday. And everyone said, what were those booms? Where did they come from? Why are we hearing them? And then today I go on social media on Twitter. I'm on there at Ryan Recker if you want to look me up. And they're saying in the Boston area, Rhode Island, there's more booms. What was that shaking? It doesn't seem like an explosion. What is going on? And to have just within a couple of days, a couple of these shock waves hit, and they're talking about meteors, something probably breaking up in the atmosphere. I get it, and that's a very likely scenario. Maybe the takeaway that I have is that if there was a big one, we're talking Armageddon style coming down, and they knew about it, they wouldn't tell you. It just makes me wonder, how did they not know if something is that big and can get into our atmosphere? Someone had to have noticed something and said nothing. So if the big one is coming, you're going to, how are you going to find out about it? After it hits, that's when you're going to find out about it, unfortunately. Michelle Fried is our guest. She's a remote viewer. I'm looking forward to having a conversation with her on Coast to Coast AM. Don't go anywhere.
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0: And welcome back to Coast AM. I'm Ryan Recker. Joining us now is a remote viewer and an instructor, Michelle Fried. Welcome to the show.
6: Thank you. It's good to be here. Hi, Ryan. One thing I wanted to bring up is if there is a moon base and you will be the first host, I want to be the first guest.
0: Great. Okay. If we're putting in the request now, because I think we may have to notify NASA we're interested. It takes a long time for the government to do anything. So
6: yeah, I agree.
0: I think Coast to Coast will be around by the time it finally is made. And I hope I'm still around by the time it's still made. Michelle, I have to guess when you tell people you're a remote viewer, people find out you're a remote viewer. A lot of people probably have the same reaction, which is, how come you just don't go out and solve all the mysteries of the world? Can't you just solve crimes all day, help people out? And I know it's not how it works, but I got to imagine that's like the first thing people want to know.
6: Yeah, that's very true. And I had a discussion with Joe McMonagle. I'm sure you've heard of him.
0: Sure.
6: And he said to me, if you want to be a world-class remote viewer, then you have to give up what it is to be human. Mm. And I was just like, what? What are you saying? And basically what he meant by that was that if we have our left brain and our right brain operating in our heads, and the left brain is looking at all the patterns and is associated with perception and how we see the world and how different people wear different glasses and see it from a different perspective. And the right brain, which I call the subconscious, is responsible for basically feeling around the world, which that doesn't get dirty because you feel what you feel and it's most accurate. And most of us cannot balance the left and the right because we need the left to exist. So in my classes that I teach, we have a little exercise where we imagine a gauge and, we, you know, use like, a visualization of a gauge. And what we do is like turn the knob, down the left brain when we're going to remote view and turn up the right brain. And then like if you're doing your taxes, you turn up your left brain and turn down your right brain. And that seems to help a lot of people kind of, you know, do that, but we still have not perfected it. But I think over time, our minds will be more open. Our minds will learn communication between the left and the right brain and be able to be more accurate. But if you look at ARV, associative remote viewing, where they're looking at binary targets, that they are starting to collect statistics on it and they are doing really well. They could be up to 90%, 72% hit rate on things. And by the way, before we move on, I just wanted to, we lost a remote viewer, Marty Rosenblatt, and he had contributed so much to the remote viewing world, and he passed away last night. And it's just, you know, kind of sad to lose these guys, and because they really laid the foundation for us. So I just wanted to say that.
0: No, I'm sorry to hear that. I'm glad that we're able to give him some recognition here tonight. So ButterflyEffectCenter.com, and you mentioned some of your classes and things like that. When you talk about remote viewing, what are you accessing? Because some people wonder, is it a real-time thing? Are you able to look at something as it's happening anywhere in the world? Some people would say in the universe. But are you able to do that, or is it more or less you're getting a sense of something that could have happened or could happen in the future?
6: Well, everything is set up in a protocol. So there's a kind of remote viewing that I unofficially named intuitive remote viewing. And then the other remote viewing, which I do, which was, I guess, started through the military, and it's more of a protocol and you go through phases and you have pen and paper and things like that. The intuitive remote viewing would be, for example, if somebody said, oh, I wonder what my sister is doing right now. And then they kind of tune in and they can kind of report what images they're getting or what hits in their mind that they're getting. In remote viewing or controlled remote viewing, we have a process that we follow. And part of that process is that we set it up almost like a scientific project. It comes from the military, of course. So everything has to be, you know, T's crossed and I's dotted. And so we start with an intention or the secret question, which is something that the viewer has no clue what it is. And that's mm-hmm. when you put a specific cue for them. So for example, say we're looking for a missing person. The secret question would be sketch and describe the current location of so-and-so, or sketch and describe the current condition of so-and-so. And that way you're talking about current. So when they're sitting and doing their session, they're tuning into the current time. But you can also do other things where you can say, go back to the past and on a specific date or something like that and describe the pyramids or just about anything. So you can actually move back and forward in time. We also use a timeline. So if we're looking at a specific event, we can look at before the event, the actual event, and then after the event.
0: Okay. I don't want you to take this the wrong way. Are drugs ever involved in, I can say this on different levels. You can look at it as coffee, for example, if you're heavily caffeinated, does that help? Mm-hmm. Or does it go even further because you hear about some of the government programs and how they may have induced some viewers to try to get more vivid reaction? So when you do it, or the people that you know do it, are you trying to be completely sober of the body and mind, or do you need a little bit of a stimulant perhaps to get things going?
6: Yeah. So I will tell you with this kind of a little story or an experiment. I love to experiment. I'll come up with an idea in my mind and go, hey, let's try it. So I was actually at Monroe Institute, and I don't know if you've ever been there or know anything about it, but they're basically teaching you outer body experiences and things like that. It's a week course, and I felt very lightheaded all the time. I had a feeling that, you know, when you're in a new place, you just feel like you're kind of out of it a little bit because everything's overwhelming. I'm sure you felt like that before. And I wondered, when you remote view, are you grounded or are you out of your body when you're remote viewing? So we had a person there that did, something called muscle testing, which I'm a little skeptical about it, but I wasn't really sure much about it. But what she did was we decided to set up an experiment where she tests our muscles before and after we do a session. And so she had us lay down on the ground and she did her thing and she said, yeah, you're out of your body. And we're like, okay. So we go and we do our thing and then we go and lay down again. And she's like, oh, you guys are grounded. And I was really surprised because I thought for sure when you're remote viewing, you would be out of your body because sometimes we're bilocating, you know, we're projecting our subconscious to a location. And so I'm like, wow, that really surprised me. I didn't realize we were grounded. But I know that there are people out there that have experimented with probably cannabis and other things. And I don't think that they were really successful with it. There is a method of remote viewing, like it's called extended remote viewing, where you're not necessarily sitting with pen and paper. You're kind of in a deep trance and you have a monitor that kind of guides you through the session, that maybe being on something might help with that. But in my experience, I would never want to take anything. I want to be grounded.
0: Okay. What about like in the TV show Stranger Things, where she goes into a pod with salt water? So can the atmosphere really heavily help you or hurt you depending on where you are?
6: Well, the idea of it was that it's a deprivation tank. So,
0: right.
6: So I've been part of an experiment at Virginia State where, you know, they put those caps on your head and they're testing your brain while you're remote viewing. And
0: sure.
6: They stuck us in a Faraday cage. And so what they're doing is they want you in a, like, if you can be in the purest state, where there's no noise coming in. Plus your training is actually teaching you not to get in your own way. Because like I said in the beginning, our left brain wants to pull us in a familiar direction. And we have to kind of retrain the way our brain works and focus on what do things feel like? What do I sense? And so a lot of times throughout the session, we train our students to say, what do I hear? What do I taste? Mm-hmm. What do I smell? What does this feel like? And so when you have no light and no, you know, everything, sound and everything is gone, I think you can focus better.
0: Okay. Michelle Fried is our guest here. What kind of success stories have you had remote viewing? Do any come to mind that you'd like to share as in, wow, that is what you would like to accomplish every time?
6: Yeah, I do actually have something that happened recently. And it is, it just reinforces my mission I want the police department and detectives and everyone to call us first, not as a last resort. And, you know, I think police departments are starting to become a little more open because I know that they won't advertise it, but I do know that they hire psychics and things like that. And recently I was in Oklahoma with some friends that are ex-state troopers and one is ex-SWAT. And they are also remote viewers. And they asked us if we wanted to get certified in statement analysis, which I thought would be a really good skill to have with remote viewing. So we were really happy to do that. And the cops, we were learning along with the cops. And they asked if we could, you know, come in the next day and tell us a little bit about remote viewing. So I put together a real quick 1-hour PowerPoint, and I had to make sure that when I speak with them, I speak in their language because I didn't want them to get turned off by me saying, you know, psychic or woo-woo or anything like that. So I just kind of spoke in terms of, you know, your gut feeling or your intuition because they could relate to that. And it was a good way for us to be on the same page. So they took to it real well. And we did a little fun game and they did great. And so recently we were there and we were just visiting these friends and we get a phone call, emergency phone call from the police department saying we have a missing person. And so we all just dropped what we were doing and got to work, grabbed paper. We didn't know anything. We just knew it was a missing person. And so we did our thing. Handed in all our sessions, and our sessions actually helped them find this guy who had written a suicide note, and we found him just in time. He was a fellow, I think he was in the military at some point, so it may have been connected to PTSD or something, and so the police we're able to kind of talk him down, and we we feel like we had in some small way helped to save his life, and now he can get the help he needs. So we do that lots of times. It's not just a one-time thing, but a lot of times we help, and a lot of times, to me, it is a success if we find, you know, unfortunately, a body, because it brings closure to people.
0: Wow. So in instances like that, the police will come to you with information, and you were mentioning it before. They don't give you a lot of details. They want to try to see if what you're doing is honest. Are they kind of testing you in a way when they come to you?
6: Sometimes they do. And this is an area that a lot of remote viewers go back and forth on, whether you should be completely blind to the target or not. And I am kind of in the middle of that, because number one, I'm from the belief that everybody can remote view, and that we don't need to prove that we're psychic or this is really happening, because we have so much evidence written in paper, dated. We have a ton of evidence. So in my opinion, we don't really need to, prove it anymore. What I think is important is that we understand that other people do need that. But a lot of the police and detectives, they need this information as quick as possible. And sometimes remote viewing, we would be stuck describing something that they already know about the case. And so taking a shortcut to the parts that they don't know, a very well-trained remote viewer that can separate their biases would do really well with that, because then they're not wasting time describing something they already know.
0: Wow. So you think I could even remote view if I tried?
6: Absolutely. Absolutely.
0: Really? Well, I'm sure there's people here. Well, maybe after the break you can teach me a technique to test it out. I think there's a lot of people here that may have tried and failed. Maybe they were doing it wrong. Maybe they just didn't try hard enough. Maybe they didn't try long enough. Maybe if they would have kept going down that path. Our guest here is Michelle Freed. And if you have a question for Michelle, she'll take some of your questions in the next hour. But if you want to email me, ryanrecker@coasttocoastam.com. Michelle Freed, you can find her online, butterflyeffectcenter.com. Perhaps maybe you want to learn some techniques for yourself or take a class. That'd be a good place to start. I'm Ryan Recker. This is Coast to Coast AM. Don't go anywhere.

0: Illinois Attorney General Kwame Raoul has joined his counterparts in 24 other states in opposition to a proposed federal rule change to allow 401k plan managers to invest retirement funds into volatile alternative digital assets. In a comment letter responding to the proposal, the attorneys general warned that the change creates a loophole to block courts from scrutinizing the decision-making of fund managers, thus incentivizing fiduciaries to invest retirement funds into cryptocurrency and other high-risk options. Next, a bill going before Illinois Governor J.B. Pritzker will deem pre-production plastic pellets a pollutant. The pellets, also known as nurdles, frequently end up in waterways after spilling from industrial sites and are known to disrupt the environment in a number of ways. The new legislation tasks the Illinois EPA with developing plans to prevent stormwater pellet contamination and would also require potential polluters prevent the pellets from entering the environment in the first place. And in other news, the Abraham Lincoln Presidential Library and Museum is celebrating the 250th anniversary of the American Revolution with a new exhibit titled The Second American Revolution. The new exhibit focuses on the impact of the Civil War and the Reconstruction era upon the fabric of American society, along with the subsequent power struggle which resulted in the era of Jim Crow. The Second American Revolution exhibit opens June 5th and will be viewable until January 17th of next year. Visit WMAY.com for more news. I'm Stan Anders, and up next is your News Channel 20 Storm Team Forecast.
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3: Here is your updated News Channel 20 Storm Team Forecast. Slight chance of rain showers today. Otherwise, cloudy skies with a few peaks of sun. Daytime highs approaching 84. Southeasterly winds 5 to 10 miles per hour. Slight chance for storms. Tonight, lows dip down to about 63. Partly cloudy skies. I'm meteorologist Laura Lockwood on 97.7 and 970 WMAY. Springfield's News and Talk. 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
1: 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Remote viewer and instructor Michelle Freed is our guest here, and if you would like to ask Michelle a question, feel free to do that next hour by calling in, or if you want to email me, you can do it that way too. And she said that anyone can remote view. How can I remote view? How could you remote view? Maybe we'll ask Michelle about that if she can give me some tips. I don't know if I'll be successful. It's worth a try. The problem I run into is that I am not committed to it. So I'm guessing there is a certain amount of commitment where you just have to keep going, keep trying until you can figure it out. And I don't know if I have that in me, honestly. So maybe there's some shortcuts, which I'm guessing there's not, but we'll talk to Michelle about that. 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
1: 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I'm Ryan Recker. If you want to email me, ryanrecker at coasttocoastam.com. Remote viewer and instructor, Michelle Freed, joining us. And Michelle, before the break, you said anyone can remote view. How can I remote view? And let's just say this. If you were to give me some tips and ways to see if I'm capable of doing this, how could you tell someone listening tonight wouldn't use those same tips for evil as opposed to good, as in they would use it to invade someone's privacy or learn secrets that weren't meant for them? So it seems like if anyone can do it, it also opens up the door for anyone to do it wrong.
8: Oh, that's a good point. So in my class, we talk a lot about the ethics of it, just like any other kind of psychic modalities or even Reiki or anything, you always need to ask permission, things like that. But there are exceptions to that, like if it's somebody in the public eye or something like that, you know, there's a little leeway for that. In terms of like tips, the one thing that I will say, because it's actually a 6-week course and it gets very into things, but a couple things that I can tell you is the first thing is that when people come to my class, their expectation is that if I tell them that you're going to remote view a photo that I'm going to show you after you're done with your session, and they are going to expect to see that actual photo. So it doesn't work that way. It comes in bits and pieces, because what we're doing is breaking down information into, because we want to separate from that perception or subjectiveness. Is that a word? I don't know, but subjective. I make up words all the time. So basically we want to steer away from that. And again, that's when Joe said it's giving up, you know, what it is to be human. And so on our way doing that, it's like a martial art. A lot of people use that. It's, you keep practicing. And when you get your feedback, you learn, oh, I see where my mind was trying to direct me in a different way. And I'll give you an example. In 2019, we were hired by Homeland Security, and they, we didn't know, number one, that it was Homeland Security, and number two, we didn't know what the target was. But I can tell you now, because now I know. But so it was Homeland Security, and they wanted to know the top threats of the 2020 Olympics. So we were looking at this a whole year before. So we were reaching into the future. So again, this answers your question that you can go into the future. And we were doing a session and following our protocol. And when I first jumped into the session, I was kind of getting a land and water face, land and water together, interface. And then I was getting some kind of, it didn't feel like an explosion or anything like that. It just seemed like chaos, like debris everywhere, and maybe it was weather. I didn't know. I didn't want to make an assumption or anything. So I just kind of reported what was coming to me. And that's one of the, another skill that I would tell you is that when you get into the zone, that you keep your analytical mind away and you just report whatever comes to you, even if it's the craziest, wackiest thing, you just put it on paper. People start filtering these things out because they're like, no, it wouldn't be that. No, you don't want to do that at all. You just want to report everything. My session started going into another direction where it was talking about computers and a computer virus and all that stuff. And so the next years. Oh, so we turned in our sessions because it was a year before we wouldn't get feedback, right? So we just waited. And then in 2021, I was in the kitchen doing my dishes and I was like, wait, whatever happened with that session on the Olympics? And then I realized, wait a minute, I said in my session it was a computer virus. But one of the things that held up the Olympics was a virus. It just wasn't a computer virus. And so I learned, like, I made an assumption because it was the furthest thing from my mind. Who would have thought in 2019 that there would be, you know, a virus or something like that?
1: Pandemic, yeah.
8: Exactly.
1: You know, when you mentioned too analytic, that's the problem, I think, I would run into, because I'm a very analytic mind, and it's to a fault where someone will say, what's your favorite food? And I'll have to think, okay, now I need to really sit down and figure this out, right. As opposed to just saying whatever comes top of mind. So trying to get this out, as in put the analytics side away and just let it flow, I don't know if that barrier is so high that it would take me too long to write down anything productive. I feel like this would almost be a non-starter for me. So how long does it normally take? Like, when you get into this zone, you get into this process, you have a pen and paper, and you're trying to focus on something, do you just immediately start writing things down, or does it take some time to get into it?
8: Yeah, because the way that it's set up, it's set up in a way where you have to write something down. The first thing I wanted to address with the analytical mind is, welcome to my world. When I first learned, right now I call myself a recovering perfectionist, because everything always had to be perfect, and everybody in the remote viewing world would like make fun of me and said, oh, Michelle has to have a nice little bow on her sessions, and, you know, and because it just had to be perfect and I had to be right. My very first session that I worked on took me 6 hours because I couldn't get over it. But I was very motivated, and I really felt like this is something I could do. And I like the idea that we're blind. So it feels very, it feels, you know, authentic, because you can prove it. You know what I mean? Because you have pictures, yeah. You have this, you have other people. I don't want to lean into the fact that it's scientific totally, but it has a lot of scientific qualities to it because you're blind. And then let's see, you asked about, what was the other half of the question that you asked?
1: Well, you talk about how long it takes and the barriers that are up. And I find that it would almost be a non-starter for me. So even if I were to sit down and try to do this, and how would I even know I'm right? If I were to just blindly go into this and saying, okay, I want to find Nancy Guthrie's mom, how would I even know what to do with that information, or if any of it was right?
8: Well, you would find out after you're done with your session. So, if you were tasked, you know, somebody said, okay, we want you to work on a missing person case. Already you're going to know, I think it's very ethical to make sure people know, because they could see things or witness or, you know, experience things that are not comfortable. So I definitely want them to know, but that's really all they would know. And there's a billion missing people, right? So, you would just follow what the procedure is. And, it's really the way that each page is set up takes you, it's designed to take you deeper and deeper. And everything, all the information, it starts out fragmented. And then as you progress through your session, things start to coalesce and make sense. And then at the very end, you write a summary, and then you get your feedback. And then once you get your feedback and you're like, oh, and then you can line things up with what you collected, the data that you collected from your session.
1: Right.
8: Does that make sense?
1: Yeah, and I kind of misspoke when I said Nancy Guthrie's mom. It's Savannah Guthrie's mom, Nancy Guthrie.
8: Right. That's a very a
1: famous case. And I think that's what a lot of people say. They say, okay, how could there be so many remote viewers and this giant mystery that everyone's trying to solve is still unsolved? And people look at that and they doubt. They say, well, maybe you can't. Maybe this thing is, not as powerful. And I think one of the very first things that you said as we started the interview is that we're still trying to learn how to use this. And there's still a lot to be learned when it comes to remote viewing.
8: Right, exactly. And another thing is you're assuming, you're AOLing what we call analytical overlay. You're assuming that people are not using remote viewers. There could be people using remote viewers. And they're just not telling anybody, which is a very common thing. You'd be very surprised how many people are using remote viewers that you would never imagine. So, so that I don't mean you, but whoever is feeling that way, it is an assumption that, they're not using it. But I think that, you know, we worked on, do you remember the Murdaugh case?
1: Sure. That was another very popular one.
8: Yeah. So we worked on that one. We in fact, a lady named Rebecca Pittman wrote a book. It's a huge book on it. She went to every trial, every court date, everything, and wrote a book. And then she was so fascinated with what we got that she added a chapter. And I put a compilation of all our student sessions in that book. So I forgot the name of it. Murdaugh. I don't know, but it's by Rebecca Pittman. And there's a whole chapter in there with the information that we got. So that was cool. And then we also worked, I have a team that I work with, and we worked on, the Moscow, Idaho, right? Moscow, Idaho, with the college students got murdered. Remember that one?
1: Oh, yeah. That's another big case.
8: So we worked on that one too. So we have worked on those, but like nobody told anybody that, you know, remote viewers were helping them. And then I don't know if you're aware that another gentleman named Stefan Schwartz, he helped locate Saddam Hussein.
1: And oh, I don't, okay.
8: Yeah. So I don't know. You know, it's not ready for.
1: Well, that was the spider hole Saddam Hussein, where the final spot where they found him.
8: Right. Right.
1: Oh, okay. It so that's. Yeah, that's a whole different type of remote viewing, which is very fascinating that, you know, when I think about the government's involvement, and I know you can look at it broadly and say local police stations, sure, but when you're talking about remote viewing targets like Saddam Hussein, are they still using remote viewing in that way? Do you think military is using it today to try to find leaders in Iran or, you know, things like that before they perhaps strike a target?
8: I don't know, but if I were to make a guess, I believe, in my opinion, that they've moved on to surpass remote viewing using technology, because technology seems to be coming into play right now. We have there is a conference that's coming up called CyGames International. Mm-hmm. And I'm not sure if you were able to interview anybody there, but there is something called MindSight, where people are wearing a mask and they're trained to be able to see. And that I first saw that and I thought for sure that there's a hole in there and they can't see. But then I took some training and I'm like, oh, I understand how this works now. I'm still skeptical on some of the stuff, like how they can actually read a piece of paper. But picking up a color or some kind of sensory thing makes sense to me now that I kind of looked at it. But they're also looking at telepathy and psychokinesis and all that stuff. And a lot of it has technology associated with it to kind of boost what we already have.
1: Okay. Does smells and taste come into play here, or is it just all visual?
8: Absolutely. It's hardly visual. We are engaging our bodies into the target. So for example, and this is really, I know I'm talking a lot about true crime, but we do pretty much everything. But it's the easiest example to give you. So if you perceive water at the target and we're looking for a missing person, you want to ask yourself, what does the water taste like? and, you know, lick the water, taste the water, because we want to know, is the water salty like the ocean? Is it sweet like, you know, something in Colorado? Is it rivery? Is it minerals? You know, we want to know. That will help us figure out where, you know, a place would be where this missing person could be. It'll narrow down. So yes, smells are, they come into play. You know, if something smells toxic or burnt or something like that, that can tell us a lot of stuff.
1: Okay. Can you connect to past lives?
8: Yes. Yes. That's, so I, with my students, what I've done in the past is, and they didn't know this, but I told them, for a homework assignment to go to a past life and bring back, a skill from that life that will help you become a better remote viewer. And that was cool.
1: Interesting.
8: Yeah. Very cool.
1: So I know that we have to go to break here, but there's going to be people with all kinds of questions. What kind of questions would you like? I know sometimes people have specific questions. Would you take those, or really, what are you looking for?
8: Well, I don't do readings because it doesn't work like that. But anything that they want to know about what I teach, how they can learn, or some of the cases we worked on. And if they ask something I can't answer, I'll tell the truth. So okay. I'll just can't answer it.
1: Well, if anyone has a question for Michelle Freed, give us a call. We'll start to line those up. We're going to do that in the next hour. If you want to email me, I do keep my email open and active. RyanRecker@coasttocoastam.com. That is how you can reach me on there. Looking forward to spending another hour with Michelle Freed coming up after the break. I'm Ryan Recker. This is Coast to Coast AM. Don't go anywhere.

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6: ABC News, I'm Brian Clark. The mayor of Newark, New Jersey has implemented a curfew near the ICE facility that's been at the center of clashes between demonstrators. Governor Mikey Sherrill asked protesters to lower the temperature, says ABC's Allison Kosick.
7: Police stood between opposing groups of demonstrators outside the detention center.
8: But if you want to immigrate here, there's a right way to do it.
7: The Department of Homeland Security is pushing back on claims about conditions inside the facility and denying reports that detainees have launched a hunger strike.
6: U.S. Central Command says the U.S. disabled a commercial ship attempting to breach the blockade near Iran. There was a big boom in the northeastern U.S. Recorded in Danvers, Massachusetts, it was a meteor entering the atmosphere. And the bodies of all 9 workers missing after an explosion at a paper mill in Washington State have now been recovered. A total of 11 people were killed in last week's incident. This is ABC News. The head of the World Health Organization is visiting the city at the epicenter of the rare Ebola outbreak, where the virus continues to spread. The latest official figures from the Democratic Republic of Congo show more than 900 suspected cases, over 220 deaths. Passengers on board a United Airlines flight feared they were witnessing a Friday night hijacking that led to an emergency landing in Wisconsin. ABC's Ike Ejachi has the details.
9: The Boeing 737 bound for Minneapolis with 147 passengers and 6 crew on board. But just before 9 p.m., all of that changed. The captain diverting the plane to Dane County, Wisconsin.
10: Hijack.
9: Witnesses say sheriff's deputies immediately boarded the plane. Mike Rundle was traveling with his wife.
11: Asked the gentleman to stand up, put handcuffs on him, and walked him out.
12: Authority.

0: impact. The study found that 76% of organizations now have a chief AI officer, up from 26% a year ago, and nearly two-thirds of CEOs say they are comfortable using AI to help inform major strategic decisions. The study also showed that organizations with an AI-first leadership approach are scaling more AI initiatives than their peers. The message is clear. Success with AI depends not just on technology, but on leadership, governance, and organizations built to adapt. 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
1: The Illinois Fire Marshal, State Police, and other statewide safety officials are urging young Illinois motorists to drive with caution during the 100 deadliest days. According to data from the NHTSA, the 100-day period between Memorial Day and Labor Day marks the most dangerous period of automotive accidents, with an average of 8 people killed per day in collisions involving teenage drivers. In order to help minimize the risk of accidents, the American Automobile Association recommends parents encourage teenage drivers to identify and utilize Do Not Disturb modes and other silencing features on their smartphones to reduce distractions while driving. In other traffic safety news, a bill to regulate e-bikes is drawing closer to final approval in the Illinois General Assembly. Senate Bill 3336 will introduce age requirements and speed limits for e-bikes and other micromobility transportation methods. For more news, visit WMAY.com. I'm Stan Anders, and up next is your News Channel 20 Storm Team Forecast.
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4: Here is your updated News Channel 20 Storm Team Forecast. Slight chance of rain showers today, otherwise cloudy skies with a few peaks of sun. Daytime highs approaching 84, southeasterly winds 5 to 10 miles per hour. Slight chance for storms tonight, lows dip down to about 63, partly cloudy skies. I'm meteorologist Laura Lockwood on 97.7 and 970 WMAY, Springfield's News and Talk. Currently 65.
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7: 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I'm Jim Talamonte. This week on Illinois in Focus, the Center Square reporter Sean Reed and I will discuss questions and some answers in the final days of the legislative session at the Illinois Capitol in Springfield. How is the budget taking shape? Which new taxes are on the table? Will it be, as it's been known to be, a very expensive week for Illinois taxpayers? Will legislation to benefit the Chicago Bears and other mega project developers advance? And if so, how will it advance? What pieces might we see? We'll talk insurance regulations, housing proposals, AI, all that and more when we return for more Illinois in Focus, powered by the Center Square.
8: Some people would call him a loser. He ran for state office. He was beaten. He started a business. He failed. He ran for Congress. He lost. He was nominated for vice president. He lost again. But he knew only those who never tried are the real losers. And Abraham Lincoln was no loser. Persistence. Pass it on. 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

0: 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I'm Jim Talamonte, along with my fellow Illinois reporter, Sean Reed, who's at the Illinois Capitol, as we go into the final flurry of days and hours in the legislative session. And Sean, let's start by talking about what's going on with the budget. This is something that each year comes down to the wee hours. In previous years, we've seen line items stuffed into a shell bill that the bill number becomes announced very late in session. We have bill numbers this year, but let's talk about what's happening with what Republicans are claiming is fake transparency in the early budget, even though Democrats have said there's more transparency, more chance for the public, lawmakers, stakeholders, and others to look at what's going on with the budget and offer input and get a chance to review everything. What are you seeing, and what are State House Republicans saying that contradicts what Democrats have said?
1: Yeah. So on Wednesday, State Senator Donald DeWitt warned that a proposed budget bill, which has a budget number, which is a little bit, or bill number is a bit different. And he characterized negotiations as amicable this year. However, he said things weren't too far off from previous years in terms of Republicans again being excluded from the budget negotiations as we're approaching these final few days, final few hours even, and they're warning that the intended transparency bill that Democrats introduced this year, which is different than previous years, is actually mostly just the requests from different departments, different sections of the state government, rather than actual negotiated numbers. So we're still a few billion dollars short of what the governor has proposed. And Donald DeWitt said basically that there's a good chance we will see a few billion dollars pop up in the coming days and hours. And so once we actually get to see that final negotiated bill, we'll have a better idea. But we've got a lot of different proposals that have come through from people more on the progressive side of the Democrats, people at the center of the Democrats. Republicans are calling for some different things as well. And so we're seeing a lot of different things. One of the biggest ones I've seen from Democrats that's gotten a lot of pushback is the digital ad tax that's coming from some more progressive lawmakers. They highlighted their proposal would help Illinois businesses by, I suppose, bringing in more tax revenue to the state. However, some Republicans have claimed that that proposal would actually harm small businesses by driving up what it costs to bring in a larger customer base. So it's really uncertain how and if that will be included in the budget, if there are other proposals. I believe some Democrats have come together collectively with like the Illinois Revenue Alliance and said that there are billions of dollars on the table that they could pick up from corporations and billionaires, millionaire tax. Obviously, you've seen stuff like that have kind of just been shut out or quietly stomped out. But yeah, so a lot of different proposals going on here. It's hard to make sense of who's going to be included, who's actually being considered in budget talks, and so on and so forth.
0: Don DeWitt's one of those senators who's been through a few of these. He has said this is his final term, as he's not seeking reelection. Another senator has been through a lot of these budget debates over the years, Chapin Rose. He's someone who has a lot of expertise in budget issues. He and other Republicans have called for reduced spending, not raising taxes. The governor has been asked multiple times in recent weeks about the motor fuel tax and the sales tax on top of the gas tax. And of course, each time the governor has been asked, he quickly first points out that gas prices are up because of, he says, President Donald Trump's war in Iran. On the other hand, you look at the states around Illinois, and we've been keeping a close eye on fuel prices since they have been increased. They have been up quite a bit since the conflict in the Middle East began. But the states around Illinois all have significantly lower average gas prices than Illinois. So, you know, the governor has been asked multiple times. He's not ruled out pausing the fuel tax increases, but he's kind of left it with legislators. What's the latest you're hearing from the governor and perhaps some of the State House Democrats on if this could happen to potentially give Illinoisans some relief at the gas pump?
1: Yeah, so negotiations have been happening primarily behind closed doors. We saw Senate President Don Harmon and House Leader Chris Welch, along with Governor J.B. Pritzker, meet yesterday after a joint session, and they seemingly discussed quite a bit about the budget. However, obviously, those were behind closed doors. In terms of updates to the gas tax and the increase that's set to hit July 1st, Pritzker, instead of not ruling it out, he actually, again, criticized Trump and the Trump administration for the war in Iran, but then said he would be open to discussing it with Democrats in budget negotiations. So he said that Tuesday. We have the negotiations on Wednesday with the governor in person. I have also been hearing that the governor has been a little bit more hands-off this year compared to previous years with the Democrats. So it seems like he kind of handed them what he wanted and is letting them make some more decisions based on how tight the budget this is year and how the economy's looking. It's definitely interesting.
0: And one of the big pieces of legislation that's still out there is the Illinois Mega Projects bill. And this is something that could end up being, or it is going to end up being, it appears, more than one piece of legislation. And there could be overlap with the budget as well. But we had an interesting twist this week after remarkably not seeing much activity at all, at least almost no public activity since the Illinois House passed State Rep Cam Buckner's mega projects legislation, sent it to the Senate, and the Senate has not worked on this in committee, at least, again, not publicly. But some changes, some interesting twists took place this week. We had a report from the Cook County Treasurer's Office, Maria Pappas, issued Monday morning, and this lined up with some of our reporting at the Center Square, including some remarkable work by John Stife on the potential cost to taxpayers and the property tax ramifications. In fact, the title of the report from Pappas' office in Cook County was Illinois Mega Project Bill, a Bear's Incentive with Wide Property Tax Ramifications. And so I talked with Brian Costin of Americans for Prosperity Illinois. He has testified in committee about the Mega Projects Bill, and he has used some pretty strong language to describe it. He has said dangerous. He has said destructive. He told me this week that the policy team at Americans for Prosperity has not seen anything like this, unprecedented legislation in terms of the potential damage to taxpayers. And he said there are multiple ways that stadium projects get subsidized. One is reduced valuations. He said there could be a phantom problem. Again, as the legislation last stood, we're expecting changes, but a mega project having its equalized assessed value frozen for 45 years, he said, creates a perverse incentive that allows local governments in the county to use that mega project as a piggy bank to then raise taxes elsewhere. The treasurer's office cited reporting by the Center Square as the Bears over and over have said they want property tax certainty. But University of Colorado Denver professor Jeffrey Profiter told the Center Square's John Stife that that actually means property tax increases for everyone outside the mega projects district. Governor Pritzker has said over and over, the number one thing for him is protecting taxpayers. He said last week it's his North Star. Costin said House Bill 910 exposes taxpayers. There's been some questions in Chicago about whether Chicago legislators will go along, with Chicago Mayor Brandon Johnson still saying he wants to keep the team in the city, though he appears to really have little leverage right now in Springfield, as the governor again said he was late to the table. You've seen, Sean, that this mega projects legislation that involves far more than the Chicago Bears, but one aspect or one area would involve the capital area in and around Springfield. And this may now not be tied to the Chicago Bears. This could move forward separately. And so perhaps that suggests that, you know, lawmakers may move, instead of this one big package, we may see this breakup.
1: Yeah, it's definitely seeing Senator Doris Turner, who is a representative of the Central Illinois District down here, including Springfield. She introduced an amendment on Wednesday to basically gut and replace a previous bill of hers, and included some of the language that is included in the mega projects bill. In fact, it's the first entire section of the bill, and that would allow for the state, local, and county governments to invest in some funding for a new hotel. And it would also allow the locality to, or the county rather, to increase the hotel tax, actually bringing Springfield up to the highest percentage hotel tax in the state other than the city of Chicago. We would be at 17 per your purchase of a hotel room, basically. And I think interesting and slightly connected to both the Bears and the Springfield developments, we had a hearing this morning, actually, that being Thursday, with some discussion on how the state's hotel tax has been used in previous years and how it has not increased in terms of how much is going toward funding for actual promotion of tourism in the state. So one thing that Turner's bill and the language in there would do is promote more tourism in the state's capital city, which is something obviously all the lawmakers here are a bit partial to. They stay here many nights out of the year, and they spend some long nights here in the capital itself, but they also spend quite a bit of time downtown Springfield and in hotels around here. So it would definitely benefit the lawmakers themselves. So aside from that, I think Turner mostly wants to see that legislation pass, but the state hotel tax funding, it primarily doesn't go to promote. It primarily doesn't go to promoting tourism in the state. A lot of it actually goes toward the state's general revenue fund. And another portion of it actually is still paying part of the Soldier Field renovations from the early 2000s. So that's just a little interesting tidbit that I kind of picked out there from this morning. But it's definitely, there's a whole lot going on with this. And I think taking something out of the mega projects bill and separating it out might be more impactful, especially because Turner is not certain if the mega projects bill will pass. There's obviously a lot of opposition from more Chicago-based lawmakers based on Brandon Johnson wanting to keep the Bears in the city. It's interesting. We'll definitely have to see if this does go anywhere and what negotiations will look like. Obviously, the Bears are still in Chicago for a few more years. So if something doesn't pass this year, I know they've been holding Hammond over the rest of the state's head, basically saying, we're going to go there if you guys don't figure this out. But I think there could be some wiggle room personally if they can't get an entire package through for the mega projects bill this session.
0: Yeah, there's always fall veto. And Sean, I couldn't help but think. And by the way, be sure to cover, you can keep track of all of this because we're covering it day by day, hour by hour. The centersquare.com Illinois page, your source for the very latest on all of this. We'll be covering it right up into the end and beyond the end of the legislative session. But I couldn't help but think, as you're talking about the potential tax on hotels in Springfield and lawmakers, some of whom use hotels, that it made me think of something that a Republican state rep, Brad Halberg, said in a speech, House speech, floor speech this week about when he was, you know, lamenting the fact that there could be more tax increases and more spending. He threw in something suggesting there could be another legislative pay raise. And I said, well, if the lawmakers have to pay more of a hotel tax, would they then raise their own salaries to cover that? So that's another thing. If that happens, we'll certainly keep an eye on that in the budget that comes out. Another issue beyond the budget and mega projects and Bears that the governor has been asked about repeatedly in recent weeks, his build plan, the housing proposals, a series of bills in the Illinois Senate, some of which are progressing or appear to be progressing. Sean, let's talk a little bit about this. There's not entire agreement on these bills. There's a lot of concern about local control with some of them. If you can, fill us in, what's the latest on what's moving forward and what may come right down to the wire or perhaps not get through this session?
1: Yeah, so just kind of stepping back a tiny bit with the Building Up Illinois Developments initiative from Governor Pritzker, he says that it would help to create more affordable housing across the state. There has been a lot of opposition from a lot of different municipalities statewide. I believe there was a whole letter signed by most of the local governments in the state, basically from the Illinois Municipal League saying, hey, Pritzker, we don't want you to be overstepping and taking over a lot of the local zoning controls that we have. And so we heard a couple of bills in the Senate Executive Committee earlier this week. And one of them, I think, had some of the more heated conversation was the fee to kind of try to push out some of the bigger private equity firms that are buying up a lot of Illinois housing. We did see some Republicans and Democrats agree that private equity in homeownership in the state is a problem. However, the solution was not agreed upon. We had Senate sponsor Rachel Ventura discussing that a little bit. She said she wants to shut private equity out of homeownership in the state, but the way she did it in her bill is a 10% of the yearly appraised value of each property, and it increases by 10% additional up to 100% for each 8 multifamily units or 10 single family homes that is owned by an entity. So it received a lot of pushback in committee. Sue Resin specifically said it would penalize a lot of different property owners in the state, and it would have some unintended consequences for those mom and pops. I believe private equity only makes up about 1.2% of the entire market in the state. And Rezin also cited 89.6 percentage number of investors being those mom and pops, the smaller scale owners in the state. So a lot of different stuff on that. We had the Illinois Municipal League, the leader of that organization, testifying and kind of scorned the Senate a little bit on basically them not considering, or at least not considering in good faith, most of the proposals that they had brought toward the lawmakers in response to Governor Pritzker's bill proposal. And so we saw them basically say, hey, you can talk to the lawmakers, but this is the Senate. So what we're doing. That was the big response there in the actual committee meeting.
0: Yeah, some pretty strong debate between Ventura and Rezin, among others, over the issues. And we'll keep an eye on these. You're listening to Illinois in Focus Weekend Edition. I'm Jim Talamonte, along with Sean Reed, our Illinois reporter at the Illinois Capitol, live on the scene with everything that's going on there. You can keep an eye on Sean's coverage and all of our work at thecentersquare.com. Let's move on to insurance, where this is another one of those fairly big pieces, couple of big pieces of legislation that did move through, that didn't come down to the final couple of days. And Governor Pritzker has already indicated he will sign regulatory legislation that will give state government more control over auto and home insurance rates. On the auto insurance side of things, Secretary of State Alexei Giannoulias launched a campaign last summer, said it was going to be like a political campaign. And indeed, that's what he pushed forward, held 8 town halls, virtual events, all geared toward people in urban areas or the state's larger metro areas, not at all geared toward people in rural areas, because the regulations that would be involved here would involve preventing auto insurers from setting rates based on age, credit score, or zip code. And this is where there was some opposition from people in the industry and also from some lawmakers in rural areas. Said, well, you know, cars bump into each other a lot more in big cities. You have a lot more break-ins, for example, in places like Chicago than you would in some of the rural areas in the state. You're going to have more claims in these areas. Research has shown that people with poorer credit scores are more likely to file auto insurance claims. Those are some of the arguments against Senate Bill 714. State Rep Thaddeus Jones, who wanted to push these insurance pieces through last year, it didn't happen. He wanted both to go together. They again separated this year, but this time he was able to push them both through. He said Senate Bill 714 would bring consumer protection and affordability to residents. And he said it's time for the industry to come into compliance with the Department of Insurance. We want that rate review. And this would allow any significant increase up to a certain percentage or over a certain percentage would be reviewed by the state. State Rep Jeff Kiker argued against this, saying that the Secretary of State could lower rates on his own if he just would apply license renewal tests to people who've had tickets or accidents or who had conditions which could affect their driving ability. Kiker suggested that Giannoulias was pushing this to gain favor with urban voters, given that Giannoulias has been raising a lot of money and is expected to run for mayor of Chicago in 2027. On the homeowners insurance side of things, property insurance, once again, similar regulatory powers will now be given to the state. Several insurance industry groups issued a joint statement in response saying that these measures are not going to protect consumers from rising insurance costs. In reality, they do nothing to address factors contributing to higher premiums, such as higher repair costs, legal system abuse. And they said this will likely cause Illinois rates to rise. And one thing Kiker said is that Illinois rates were dropping in 2025 when around the country they were rising. In Illinois, unlike in many other areas, actually ranks as a more inexpensive place to insure a vehicle. So those regulations have gone through, passing both chambers of the Illinois General Assembly, and the governor again has already indicated that he will sign those. Sean, let's talk about AI. This is another area where regulations advanced despite industry concerns. Tell us about Senate Bill 315 and your coverage of this that will require AI companies to conduct and share findings of annual third-party audits.
1: Yeah, so 315, also known as the Artificial Intelligence Safety Measures Act, would require companies such as OpenAI, you've got others like that are typically referred to as frontier AI companies with frontier AI models. It would require annual third-party audits to disclose safety incidents and whatnot. And there was some pushback from industry folks. Most of that pushback came from smaller organizations. We had a lot of support on this bill from the likes of OpenAI and Anthropic and some of those bigger companies that we've got around here. We've had statements from OpenAI and Anthropic both in support as well. But the opposition really were arguing that no organization is actually accredited to audit such models and that there wouldn't be as much safety in allowing a new startup to basically be audited by an uncredentialed organization. So we did have someone else from the Secure AI Project argue that there are a number of organizations that could do the work involved in auditing and verifying that models are safe. He mentioned two specific categories, one being newer specialist firms that would do their own AI verification evaluation based on both points set by AI companies as well as the legislative intent of this bill. And then you've also got some that are in the regular industry doing audits, such as like Deloitte and KPMG. So you've got those traditional auditors there as well that are signaling that they're interested in also going into AI auditing. So we've seen some other pushback saying that it could stifle some innovation in especially those startups, and there could be some issues with third-party use of open source. I know Facebook had an open source model at one point in time, or I guess Meta, and there would be some difficulty in actually overseeing incidents with an open source model, he argued. So there's a lot of different issues about that. We've also seen a bunch of different AI regulatory bills focused at the use of AI. One of the biggest ones that we saw get passed just recently was the bill that would protect teachers basically from being evaluated based on AI, and rather they would have to be evaluated by a person, and teachers could only use AI for administrative tasks.
0: Sean, great stuff from the Illinois Capitol there at the scene of the final hours, the final flurry of activity in Springfield as the legislative session winds down. That's Sean Reed, our Illinois reporter. I'm Jim Talamonte. Thanks for joining us for Illinois in Focus, weekend edition. All this and much more at the Center Square.
2: Illinois Attorney General Kwame Raoul has joined his counterparts in 24 other states in opposition to a proposed federal rule change to allow 401k plan managers to invest retirement funds into volatile alternative digital assets. In a comment letter responding to the proposal, the attorneys general warned that the change creates a loophole to block courts from scrutinizing the decision-making of fund managers, thus incentivizing fiduciaries to invest retirement funds into cryptocurrency and other high-risk options. Next, a bill going before Illinois Governor J.B. Pritzker will deem pre-production plastic pellets a pollutant. The pellets, also known as nurdles, frequently end up in waterways after spilling from industrial sites and are known to disrupt the environment in a number of ways. The new legislation tasks the Illinois EPA with developing plans to prevent stormwater pellet contamination and would also require potential polluters prevent the pellets from entering the environment in the first place. And in other news, the Abraham Lincoln Presidential Library and Museum is celebrating the 250th anniversary of the American Revolution with a new exhibit titled The Second American Revolution. The new exhibit focuses on the impact of the Civil War and the Reconstruction era upon the fabric of American society, along with the subsequent power struggle which resulted in the era of Jim Crow. The Second American Revolution exhibit opens June 5th and will be viewable until January 17th of next year. Visit WMAY.com for more news. I'm Stan Anders, and up next is your News Channel 20 Storm Team Forecast.
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5: Here's your updated News Channel 20 Storm Team forecast. Slight chance of rain showers today. Otherwise, mainly cloudy skies expected. Daytime highs approaching 84. Winds out of the southeast, 5 to 10 miles per hour. Partly cloudy skies tonight. Slight chance for storms. Lows of a low around 63. I'm meteorologist Jennifer Wojcicki on 97.7 and 970 WMAY, Springfield's News and Talk. Currently, it's 64 degrees.
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12: 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I'm Greg Bishop. Now let's turn back to Esther Wickham for some quick hits with a look at headlines from across the country.
13: First, starting out with the state of Texas. Texas Attorney General Ken Paxton defeated longtime U.S. Senator John Cornyn in the Republican Senate runoff. Even though Cornyn had support from many conservative leaders and organizations, Paxton's win was helped by a late endorsement from President Donald Trump and strong support from the far-right voters. There were also several other important races across the state of Texas, including contests of attorney generals, lieutenant governors, and multiple congressional seats tied to the newly redrawn districts. Democrats are already attacking Paxton over past corruption allegations and his 2023 impeachment, even though he was acquitted by the Texas state. Overall, the results show that Trump-aligned, more hardline Republicans still have a lot of influence in the state of Texas heading into the November elections. Next, in the state of Virginia, a growing fight in the state of Virginia over the state's new assault weapons restrictions before the law takes effect on July 1st. Democratic Governor Abigail Spanberger signed legislation banning the sale, transfer, and manufacture of certain assault-style fire weapons and magazines holding more than 15 rounds, though current owners can keep what they already have. But several local prosecutors and sheriffs across Virginia are now saying that they either won't enforce the law or believes it violates the Second Amendment. Officials in certain counties argue that the restrictions are unconstitutional, and they say that they won't let the courts decide whether the law stands before pursuing charges. Now, currently, Attorney General Jay Jones says prosecutors are expected to enforce the law once it goes into effect. But at the same time, gun rights groups have already filed multiple lawsuits in both state and federal court trying to block the measure. Next, out of the state of Washington, talking a little bit about what's been going on in California, Los Angeles mayor candidate Spencer Pratt is claiming that his hardline policies on the homeless will mean that thousands of the homeless will relocate to Seattle, Washington. Here's the Center Square's Carlene Johnson to talk a little bit more about this.
14: Spencer Pratt, candidate for mayor in Los Angeles. He's been all over social media, gaining a lot of traction in the polls. He's got a plan, he says, to deal with the drug-addicted homeless population in L.A. He says he'll ship them to Seattle, where he believes that Seattle Mayor Katie Wilson, will gladly accept them. So here's part of what he told a reporter from ABC 7 in L.A.
15: These 40,000 people, 60% of them, City Watch just announced this week, are not from Los Angeles. They're not from California. These people have been bussed in by scam rehabs, scam NGOs, scam homeless nonprofits. These people, when I unplug them and say, we're not taking our tax money anymore, they're all going to Seattle where the mayor will welcome them. These are products to a lot of people. So the people that want to keep doing drugs and live on the sidewalk, there, a lot of these people are going
14: to
15: leave.
14: I did reach out to the office of Seattle Mayor Katie Wilson today for comment on Pratt suggesting that he'll send all of the homeless drug addicted folks from L.A. up to Seattle. Did not receive a response back in time for today's podcast recording.
13: Next in the state of Nevada, Nevada's open second congressional district race ahead of the June 9th primary has centered on issues including public land sale, AI data centers, energy and water use, campaign spending, and national debt as Republicans and Democratic candidates continue to compete for the finish line. Pennsylvania Governor Josh Shapiro announced voluntary standards for data center developers seeking state support, while Republican lawmakers introduced bills to repeal tax breaks and allow local moratoriums amid growing concerns over the industry's impact on energy use, water resources, utility costs, and nearby communities.
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17: 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He lost. He was nominated for vice president. He lost again. But he knew only those who never tried are the real losers. 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
12: 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I'm Greg Bishop. Let's now return to Esther Wickham for details on Louisiana's efforts to stop climate lawsuits.
13: Currently, Louisiana lawmakers are moving forward with a bill that could significantly reshape how climate-related lawsuits are handled in the state. The legislation called the Louisiana Energy Protection Act was originally written to give broader protection to Louisiana energy companies against lawsuits tied to climate change or greenhouse gas emissions. Now, supporters said that the state needed to draw a line before the state of Louisiana courts become a venue for large-scale climate litigation, similar to cases being filed elsewhere in the country. But just before the bill advanced through the Senate, lawmakers added a key amendment saying that any lawsuit already filed before the law takes effect would be allowed to continue. Now, this change matters because Louisiana already has dozens of active lawsuits involving coastal erosion and wetlands damage, many brought by parishes and local governments against oil and gas companies. Now, legal analysts say the industry's total exposure in these cases could reach billions of dollars. The revised bill would mainly block future climate-related claims from being filed in Louisiana state courts. The Senate Natural Resources Committee chair, who handled the bill in Senate, described it as an effort to keep courts focused on direct and provable violations rather than broader claim policy disputes. Take a look.
21: This bill is straightforward and fair. Louisiana needs reliable and affordable energy to power our farms, our homes, our businesses, and our future. Farmers who rely on petroleum-based fuels, fertilizers, and equipment, and the landowners who benefit from the responsible energy development on the property deserve certainty that they won't be dragged into novel coastal global climate litigation over lawful emissions. The bill simply says the claims seeking damages for climate change or its alleged effects from greenhouse gas emissions should not be litigated in our state courts. It does not prevent anyone from suing for violations of actual permits enforcement under the Clean Air Act, the Clean Water Act. Those strong federal and state laws already exist precisely for companies or individuals who exceed their permitted emission. This bill simply keeps our courts focused on real, provable violations instead of worldwide policy debates. The committee amendment makes this even more reasonable. It fully grandfathered all current filed lawsuits and projects in legacy cases still proceeding under the prior rules.
13: Now, still, opponents say that the bill is still overly broad. Specifically, attorney Victor Marcello, who the firm represents clients from several coastal cases, argued that lawmakers are addressing a legal scenario that largely does not exist in the state of Louisiana. And something Marcello noted is that many climate lawsuits around the country focus on allegations that companies misled the public about the environmental impacts. Now, many environmental groups have raised many other concerns, specifically the carbon capture project. Some advocates worry that the legislation could make it harder for communities to challenge future carbon capture facilities or pipeline developments. Specifically, a spokesperson for the Sierra Club said they worry about the legislation and it could make it harder for communities to challenge future carbon capture facilities or pipeline developments if those cases are tied in any way to climate impacts. On top of that, businessman Steve Forbes publicly criticized state officials this week, joining with these environmental groups, pointing out the contradictions he sees between these domestic energy productions and also allowing dozens of coastal lawsuits against energy companies to proceed. Now the bill is going to head to the Louisiana House, and lawmakers must decide whether to approve the Senate's revised vision or send it to a conference committee for further negotiation. If you would like to look more into this development out of the state of Louisiana, you can go to our website at thecentersquare.com.
12: Thank you, Esther. This is the Center Square Radio Hour. I'm Greg Bishop. Now let's check in with the Center Square publisher Chris Krug and PhD economist Orfe Duvungi, talking about a possible AI bubble and the parallels between today's economy and 1929.
0: We're talking about three of the sharpest voices on the AI economy and whether what they're saying adds up to a boom, a bubble, or perhaps both. So Andrew Ross Sorkin, Gavin Baker, and David Sachs have all had, somewhat public opportunities within the last, feels like the last week, to talk on the economy. Andrew Ross Sorkin, he's the host of Deal Book, and he's on Squawk Box on CNBC. He was on with 60 Minutes, and he was talking about the book that he wrote, 1929, which is a book that he worked on, I think, for like 10 years or something like that, about like what are the signals inside of the greatest crash in U.S. Market history. Orfe, like inside of what he had said, in his book, and what he was talking about with 60 Minutes was an inevitability of a market crash. And I mean, there are other, stats that point to sort of, where the U.S. economy is. And when you see the graphs that overlay, 1929 and the years that preceded it. And I mean, it's uncanny, the shape of it. Of course, graphs are graphs, right? I think, though, that there is in the background, and there has been, I want to say, since even before you and I started to produce Everyday Economics, like, when is this all going to come to an end? When are we going to run out of juice here?
1: Yeah.
0: I kind of want to just get your thoughts on it. I mean,
1: no, for sure. Look, I mean, there are similarities, right? So, this massive, stock market boom, right? I don't want to call it flight. Let's call it this, this love for riskier and riskier assets, more leverage in financial engineering. The market concentration, today a handful of large businesses basically do everything. I think you can't get a job without working for one of those massive companies nowadays. I mean, it's crazy. You can't, you go to this food shop and it's really Amazon everywhere, right?
22: Yeah.
1: Transformative technology, right? That's pushing more and more people into these riskier assets. And let's talk, let's call it what it is, the AI spending. yeah, all of that is true today. But I think what's being overstated in the book is the fact that this is exactly like 1929. In 1929, we didn't have the macro access to the data that we have today. We didn't have federal deposit insurance to make depositors whole should anything happen. We didn't have the Federal Reserve liquidity backstop, automatic stabilizers. We didn't have all these things that we have today. We have a much different banking system today. I think we've learned from the past, and we've put in place ways to kind of prevent these massive runs on banks, right? So, I mean, you saw how contained the last, you know, the banking, little banking crisis. How long ago was that already? A couple of years ago already, right?
0: Oh yeah.
1: Was it Silicon Valley Bank?
0: Yeah.
1: Was it SVB?
0: Yes.
1: It was contained very quickly.
0: Right.
1: No, I don't share the fears that we're going to get a repeat of 1929.
0: So let me ask you this as it pertains to AI, because I mean, it feels like AI is driving not everything. I mean, certainly, energy is playing a significant role in what's going on now. And AI, of course, has a significant energy component that I think people have finally started to put together. I mean, there's a reason why these data centers are popping up everywhere, and the amount of energy required to do the kind of work that needs to be done for AI to do what it does requires, computers and electricity. And lots of them, right? But Gavin Baker, who's at I believe it's pronounced Atreides Management. He ran, Fidelity OTC fund for a long time. He said something that is kind of like, my feeling on all three of these people, Sorkin, Baker, and Sachs, is that I have a hard time disagreeing with anything that they're saying. And I think they're all right talking about different parts of kind of what we're seeing. But one of the things that Gavin Baker said was that there won't be a bubble in AI the way there was in the dot-com boom, because there's a literal physical bottleneck with Taiwan Semiconductor, and that it will not increase production and sort of, blow itself out of the business, right? I mean, and David Sachs is saying that people who are leaning into the idea that AI causes mass job losses aren't correct. And he's pointing to the increase in software engineer postings. AI has lowered the cost of writing code, but you still need code to be written. So could you pick up those two ideas and offer thoughts?
1: Yeah. I don't think the physical constraint prevents the bubble necessarily. You can still have financial markets capitalize expected future supply, future margins, future software and your future automation, future productivity gains well before those cash flows arrive. It may prevent a CapEx glut, but not a valuation glut. So like people will still bet on the future, right? Mm-hmm. And the valuations can continue to rise. As for the idea of software, I think it's the wrong claim is AI coding tools means fewer software engineers immediately. I think that's spot on. The way to think about it is when the cost of producing software falls, demand for software can actually rise.
0: Mm-hmm.
1: And that can increase the demand for engineers, at least during the build out phase, right?
0: Yeah, I mean, think about it. If you lower the cost of improving the technology in a business, then businesses that would have never had access or the ability to get this kind of technological thinking and application into their business. I mean, that's kind of going away. Now you can be a small business and you can have big league technology because it's become available to you from a costing standpoint.
1: Yeah, exactly. I mean, you know, there's two ways to look at this, right? You can see, look, you could say, you could be bullish about this and say, look, AI is going to make engineers more productive. It's going to lower the cost of software. So firms are going to want more of them, more engineers, more software. The return to software projects is risen.
0: Yeah.
1: The, you know, less, I think the kind of the way, the negative way of looking at it, right, is basically to think, look, and by the way, this can be true as well, right? In a late cycle, right, companies, are still staffing out, staffing the AI build out, but demand is eventually going to slow. And once that demand slows down, and you got rid of, you've built out, you know, that infrastructure, you know, then you probably don't need as many software engineers, you know, and again, those two things can actually be true, at different horizons, right? You can be in a late phase of the cycle. You know, things have softened, while at the same time, you know, over the long run, because you've made engineers more productive, because you've made, I was talking to my father about this, over the weekend.
0: Yeah.
1: You know, the fact that anybody can sit in front of a computer and make an app. And that basically, you know, I don't care what app you're looking at. There's a saturation of apps out. You could look for anything. I mean, anything that you think, whether it's productivity, whether it's entertainment, like there's a saturation. So many of them out there that, the cost has gone way down. You could download apps for 99 cents on your iPhone.
0: That's right.
1: Right. So yeah, I mean, you know, and of course that means more and more people can afford them. More and more have access.
0: Yep.
1: And people want, you know, want different things. And when their needs or preferences change, they go out and build the app themselves if they feel like it.
0: Well, and now they're home.
1: Yeah. So yeah, it's really interesting. And I really don't know where this is going to go, where this is going to end, but yeah, the data doesn't tend to support this idea that all the jobs are going away. Not quite yet.
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2: He may take on a greater role in the celebrations of the country's 250th anniversary. ABC Selena Wang explains from the White House.
3: The majority of musicians slated for the Trump-backed event celebrating America's 250th now pulling out. The president now saying he'll hold a rally on Wednesday on the National Mall to replace the planned concerts.
2: President met Friday with advisors, but still has not made a decision on whether to accept a ceasefire with Iran that would reopen the Strait of Hormuz. U.S. Central Command says American aircraft disabled a commercial ship Friday that was trying to evade the blockade. The mayor of Newark, New Jersey, implemented a curfew near an ICE detention center that's seen days of clashes between protesters. And after five people were killed and more than 40 hurt in a chain reaction bus crash on Interstate 95 to Virginia, authorities have charged the bus driver with involuntary manslaughter. This is ABC News. The head of the World Health Organization arrived at the epicenter of the Ebola outbreak in the Democratic Republic of Congo. That outbreak blamed for more than 220 deaths in the country. There's also an update on the American missionary doctor who was treating people in Central Africa when he was diagnosed with Ebola. ABC's Marcus Morris, the details.
4: A colleague says that the infected American doctor, Peter Stafford, is, quote, doing really well, but remains weak as he undergoes treatment in Berlin. U.S. officials now setting up a special medical facility at a base in central Kenya, which would be used to potentially care for Americans who are at high risk of exposure to the virus. But a Kenyan judge is putting that on hold for now. All of this is unfolding as the U.S. prepares to host the World Cup in less than 2 weeks.
2: Family of NHL legend Claude Lemieux, who died last week by suicide, says his brain will be donated for CTE research, saying it's given the CTE Center permission to share its findings and link them to Lemieux's name. I'm Brian Clark, ABC News.
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0: The Illinois Fire Marshal, State Police, and other statewide safety officials are urging young Illinois motorists to drive with caution during the 100 deadliest days. According to data from the NHTSA, the 100-day period between Memorial Day and Labor Day marks the most dangerous period of automotive accidents, with an average of 8 people killed per day in collisions involving teenage drivers. In order to help minimize the risk of accidents, the American Automobile Association recommends parents encourage teenage drivers to identify and utilize Do Not Disturb modes and other silencing features on their smartphones to reduce distractions while driving. In other traffic safety news, a bill to regulate e-bikes is drawing closer to final approval in the Illinois General Assembly. Senate Bill 3336 will introduce age requirements and speed limits for e-bikes and other micromobility transportation methods. For more news, visit WMAY.com. I'm Stan Anders, and up next is your News Channel 20 Storm Team Forecast.
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5: Here's your updated News Channel 20 Storm Team forecast. Slight chance of rain showers today. Otherwise, mainly cloudy skies expected. Daytime highs approaching 84. Winds out of the southeast, 5 to 10 miles per hour. Partly cloudy skies tonight. Slight chance for storms. Lows of aloft around 63. I'm meteorologist Jennifer Wojcicki on 97.7 and 970 WMAY, Springfield's News and Talk. Currently, it's 64 degrees.
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6: 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I'm Jim Talamonte. This week on Illinois in Focus, the Center Square reporter Sean Reed and I will discuss questions and some answers in the final days of the legislative session at the Illinois Capitol in Springfield. How is the budget taking shape? Which new taxes are on the table? Will it be, as it's been known to be, a very expensive week for Illinois taxpayers? Will legislation to benefit the Chicago Bears and other mega project developers advance? And if so, how will it advance? What pieces might we see? We'll talk insurance regulations, housing proposals, AI, all that and more when we return for more Illinois in Focus, powered by the Center Square.
7: Some people would call him a loser. He ran for state office. He was beaten. He started a business. He failed. He ran for Congress. He lost. He was nominated for vice president. He lost again. But he knew only those who never tried are the real losers. And Abraham Lincoln was no loser. Persistence. 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
6: 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I'm Jim Talamonte, along with my fellow Illinois reporter, Sean Reed, who's at the Illinois Capitol, as we go into the final flurry of days and hours in the legislative session. And Sean, let's start by talking about what's going on with the budget. This is something that each year comes down to the wee hours. In previous years, we've seen line items stuffed into a shell bill that where the bill number becomes announced very late in session.

0: We have bill numbers this year, but let's talk about what's happening with what Republicans are claiming is fake transparency in the early budget, even though Democrats have said there's more transparency, more chance for the public, lawmakers, stakeholders, and others to look at what's going on with the budget and offer input and get a chance to review everything. What are you seeing, and what are State House Republicans saying that contradicts what Democrats have said?
1: So on Wednesday, State Senator Donald DeWitt warned that a proposed budget bill, which has a budget number, which is a little bit, or bill number is a bit different, and he characterized negotiations as amicable this year. However, he said things weren't too far off from previous years in terms of Republicans again being excluded from the budget negotiations as we're approaching these final few days, final few hours even, and they're warning that the intended transparency bill that Democrats introduced this year, which is different than previous years, is actually mostly just the requests from different departments, different sections of the state government, rather than actual negotiated numbers. So we're still a few billion dollars short of what the governor has proposed. And Donald DeWitt said basically that there's a good chance we will see a few billion dollars pop up in the coming days and hours. And so once we actually get to see that final negotiated bill, we'll have a better idea. But we've got a lot of different proposals that have come through from people more on the progressive side of the Democrats, people at the center of the Democrats. Republicans are calling for some different things as well. And so we're seeing a lot of different things. One of the biggest ones I've seen from Democrats that's gotten a lot of pushback is the digital ad tax. That's coming from some more progressive lawmakers. They highlighted their proposal would help Illinois businesses by, I suppose, bringing in more tax revenue to the state. However, some Republicans have claimed that that proposal would actually harm small businesses by driving up what it costs to bring in a larger customer base. So it's really uncertain how and if that will be included in the budget. If there are other proposals, I believe some Democrats have come together collectively with like the Illinois Revenue Alliance and said that there are billions of dollars on the table that they could pick up from corporations and billionaires, millionaire tax. Obviously, you've seen stuff like that have kind of just been shut out or quietly stomped out. But yeah, so a lot of different proposals going on here. It's hard to make sense of who's going to be included, who's actually being considered in budget talks, and so on and so forth.
0: Don DeWitt's one of those senators who's been through a few of these. He has said this is his final term, as he's not seeking reelection. Another senator has been through a lot of these budget debates over the years, Chapin Rose. He's someone who has a lot of expertise in budget issues. He and other Republicans have called for reduced spending, not raising taxes. The governor has been asked multiple times in recent weeks about the motor fuel tax and the sales tax on top of the gas tax. And of course, each time the governor has been asked, he quickly first points out that gas prices are up because of, he says, President Donald Trump's war in Iran. On the other hand, you look at the states around Illinois, and we've been keeping a close eye on fuel prices since they have been increased. They have been up quite a bit since the conflict in the Middle East began. But the states around Illinois all have significantly lower average gas prices than Illinois. So, you know, the governor has been asked multiple times. He's not ruled out pausing the fuel tax increases, but he's kind of left it with legislators. What's the latest you're hearing from the governor and perhaps some of the State House Democrats on if this could happen to potentially give Illinoisans some relief at the gas pump?
1: Yeah, so negotiations have been happening primarily behind closed doors. We saw Senate President Don Harmon and House Leader Chris Welch, along with Governor J.B. Pritzker, meet yesterday after a joint session, and they seemingly discussed quite a bit about the budget. However, obviously, those were behind closed doors. In terms of updates to the gas tax and the increase that's set to hit July 1st, Pritzker, instead of not ruling it out, he actually, again, criticized Trump and the Trump administration for the war in Iran, but then said he would be open to discussing it with Democrats in budget negotiations. So he said that Tuesday. We have the negotiations on Wednesday with the governor in person. I have also been hearing that the governor has been a little bit more hands-off this year compared to previous years with the Democrats. So it seems like he kind of handed them what he wanted and is letting them make some more decisions based on how tight the budget this is year and how the economy's looking. It's definitely interesting.
0: And one of the big pieces of legislation that's still out there is the Illinois Mega Projects Bill. And this is something that could end up being, or it is going to end up being, it appears, more than one piece of legislation. And there could be overlap with the budget as well. But we had an interesting twist this week after remarkably not seeing much activity at all, at least almost no public activity since the Illinois House passed State Rep Cam Buckner's mega projects legislation, sent it to the Senate, and the Senate has not worked on this in committee, at least, again, not publicly. But some changes, some interesting twists took place this week. We had a report from the Cook County Treasurer's Office, Maria Pappas, issued Monday morning, and this lined up with some of our reporting at the Center Square, including some remarkable work by John Stife on the potential cost to taxpayers and the property tax ramifications. In fact, the title of the report from Pappas' office in Cook County was Illinois Mega Project Bill, a bear's incentive with wide property tax ramifications. And so I talked with Brian Costin of Americans for Prosperity Illinois. He has testified in committee about the mega projects bill, and he has used some pretty strong language to describe it. He has said dangerous. He has said destructive. He told me this week that the policy team at Americans for Prosperity has not seen anything like this, unprecedented legislation in terms of the potential damage to taxpayers. And he said there are multiple ways that stadium projects get subsidized. One is reduced valuations. He said there could be a phantom problem. Again, as the legislation last stood, we're expecting changes, but a mega project having its equalized assessed value frozen for 45 years, he said, creates a perverse incentive that allows local governments in the county to use that mega project as a piggy bank to then raise taxes elsewhere. The treasurer's office cited reporting by the Center Square as the bears over and over have said they want property tax certainty. But University of Colorado Denver professor Jeffrey Profiter told the Center Square's John Stife that that actually means property tax increases for everyone outside the mega projects district. Governor Pritzker has said over and over, the number one thing for him is protecting taxpayers. He said last week it's his North Star. Costin said House Bill 910 exposes taxpayers. There's been some questions in Chicago about whether Chicago legislators will go along, with Chicago Mayor Brandon Johnson still saying he wants to keep the team in the city, though he appears to really have little leverage right now in Springfield, as the governor again said he was late to the table. You've seen, Sean, that this mega projects legislation that involves far more than the Chicago Bears, but one aspect or one area would involve the capital area in and around Springfield. And this may now not be tied to the Chicago Bears. This could move forward separately. And so perhaps that suggests that, you know, lawmakers may move, instead of this one big package, we may see this break up.
1: Yeah, it's definitely seeing Senator Doris Turner, who is a representative of the Central Illinois District down here, including Springfield. She introduced an amendment on Wednesday to basically gut and replace a previous bill of hers, and included some of the language that is included in the mega projects bill. In fact, it's the first entire section of the bill, and that would allow for the state, local and county governments to invest in some funding for a new hotel. And it would also allow the locality to, or the county rather, to increase the hotel tax, actually bringing Springfield up to the highest percentage hotel tax in the state other than the city of Chicago. We would be at 17 per your purchase of a hotel room, basically. And I think interesting and slightly connected to both the Bears and the Springfield developments, we had a hearing this morning, actually, that being Thursday, with some discussion on how the state's hotel tax has been used in previous years and how it has not increased in terms of how much is going toward funding for actual promotion of tourism in the state. So one thing that Turner's bill and the language in there would do is promote more tourism in the state's capital city, which is something obviously all of the lawmakers here are a bit partial to. They stay here many nights out of the year, and they spend some long nights here in the capital itself, but they also spend quite a bit of time downtown Springfield and in hotels around here. So it would definitely benefit the lawmakers themselves. So aside from that, I think Turner mostly wants to see that legislation pass, but the state hotel tax funding It primarily doesn't go to promote. It primarily doesn't go to promoting tourism in the state. A lot of it actually goes toward the state's general revenue fund. And another portion of it actually is still paying part of the Soldier Field renovations from the early 2000s. So that's a just a little interesting tidbit that I kind of picked out there from this morning. But it's definitely, there's a whole lot going on with this. And I think taking something out of the mega projects bill and separating it out might be more impactful, especially because Turner is not certain if the mega projects bill will pass. There's obviously a lot of opposition from more Chicago-based lawmakers based on Brandon Johnson wanting to keep the Bears in the city. It's interesting. We'll definitely have to see if this does go anywhere and what negotiations will look like. Obviously, the Bears are still in Chicago for a few more years. So if something doesn't pass this year, I know they've been holding Hammond over the rest of the state's head, basically saying, we're going to go there if you guys don't figure this out. But I think there could be some wiggle room personally if they can't get an entire package through for the mega projects bill this session.
0: Yeah, there's always fall veto. And Sean, I couldn't help but think. And by the way, be sure to cover, you can keep track of all of this because we're covering it day by day, hour by hour. The centersquare.com Illinois page, your source for the very latest on all of this. We'll be covering it right up into the end and beyond the end of the legislative session. But I couldn't help but think, as you're talking about the potential tax on hotels in Springfield and lawmakers, some of whom use hotels, that it made me think of something that a Republican state rep, Brad Halberg, said in a speech, House speech, floor speech this week about when he was, you know, lamenting the fact that there could be more tax increases and more spending. He threw in something suggesting there could be another legislative pay raise. And I said, well, if the lawmakers have to pay more of a hotel tax, would they then raise their own salaries to cover that? So that's another thing. If that happens, we'll certainly keep an eye on that in the budget that comes out. Another issue beyond the budget and mega projects and Bears that the governor has been asked about repeatedly in recent weeks, his build plan, the housing proposals, a series of bills in the Illinois Senate, some of which are progressing or appear to be progressing. Sean, let's talk a little bit about this. There's not entire agreement on these bills. There's a lot of concern about local control with some of them. If you can, fill us in, what's the latest on what's moving forward and what may come right down to the wire or perhaps not get through this session?
1: Yeah, so just kind of stepping back a tiny bit with the Building Up Illinois Developments initiative from Governor Pritzker, he says that it would help to create more affordable housing across the state. There has been a lot of opposition from a lot of different municipalities statewide. I believe there was a whole letter signed by most of the local governments in the state, basically from the Illinois Municipal League saying, hey, Pritzker, we don't want you to be overstepping and taking over a lot of the local zoning controls that we have. And so we heard a couple of bills in the Senate Executive Committee earlier this week. And one of them, I think, had some of the more heated conversation was the fee to kind of try to push out some of the bigger private equity firms that are buying up a lot of Illinois housing. We did see some Republicans and Democrats agree that private equity in homeownership in the state is a problem. However, the solution was not agreed upon. We had Senate sponsor Rachel Ventura discussing that a little bit. She said she wants to shut private equity out of homeownership in the state, but the way she did it in her bill is a 10% of the yearly appraised value of each property, and it increases by 10% additional up to 100% for each 8 multifamily units or 10 single family homes that is owned by an entity. So it received a lot of pushback in committee. Sue Resin specifically said it would penalize a lot of different property owners in the state, and it would have some unintended consequences for those mom and pops. I believe private equity only makes up about 1.2% of the entire market in the state. And as Resin also cited, 89.6 percentage number of investors being those mom and pops, those smaller scale owners in the state. So a lot of different stuff on that. We had the Illinois Municipal League, the leader of that organization, testifying and kind of scorned the Senate a little bit on basically them not considering, or at least not considering in good faith, most of the proposals that they had brought toward the lawmakers in response to Governor Pritzker's bill proposal. And so we saw them basically say, hey, you can talk to the lawmakers, but this is the Senate. So what we're doing. That was the big response there in the actual committee meeting.
0: Yeah, some pretty strong debate between Ventura and Rezin, among others, over the issues. And we'll keep an eye on these. You're listening to Illinois in Focus Weekend Edition. I'm Jim Talamonte, along with Sean Reed, our Illinois reporter at the Illinois Capitol, live on the scene with everything that's going on there. You can keep an eye on Sean's coverage and all of our work at thecentersquare.com. Let's move on to insurance, where this is another one of those fairly big pieces, couple of big pieces of legislation that did move through, that didn't come down to the final couple of days. And Governor Pritzker has already indicated he will sign regulatory legislation that will give state government more control over auto and home insurance rates. On the auto insurance side of things, Secretary of State Alexei Giannoulias launched a campaign last summer, said it was going to be like a political campaign. And indeed, that's what he pushed forward, held 8 town halls, virtual events, all geared toward people in urban areas or the state's larger metro areas, not at all geared toward people in rural areas, because the regulations that would be involved here would involve preventing auto insurers from setting rates based on age, credit score, or zip code. And this is where there was some opposition from people in the industry and also from some lawmakers in rural areas. Said, well, you know, cars bump into each other a lot more in big cities. You have a lot more break-ins, for example, in places like Chicago than you would in some of the rural areas in the state. You're going to have more claims in these areas. Research has shown that people with poorer credit scores are more likely to file auto insurance claims. Those are some of the arguments against Senate Bill 714. State Rep. Thaddeus Jones, who wanted to push these insurance pieces through last year. It didn't happen. He wanted both to go together. They again separated this year, but this time he was able to push them both through. He said Senate Bill 714 would bring consumer protection and affordability to residents. And he said it's time for the industry to come into compliance with the Department of Insurance. We want that rate review. And this would allow any significant increase up to a certain percentage or over a certain percentage would be reviewed by the state. State Rep. Jeff Kiker argued against this, saying that the Secretary of State could lower rates on his own if he just would apply license renewal tests to people who've had tickets or accidents or who had conditions which could affect their driving ability. Kiker suggested that Giannoulias was pushing this to gain favor with urban voters, given that Giannoulias has been raising a lot of money and is expected to run for mayor of Chicago in 2027. On the homeowners insurance side of things, property insurance, once again, similar regulatory powers will now be given to the state. Several insurance industry groups issued a joint statement in response saying that these measures are not going to protect consumers from rising insurance costs. In reality, they do nothing to address factors contributing to higher premiums, such as higher repair costs, legal system abuse. And they said this will likely cause Illinois rates to rise. And one thing Kiker said is that Illinois rates were dropping in 2025 when around the country they were rising. In Illinois, unlike in many other areas, actually ranks as a more inexpensive place to insure a vehicle. So those regulations have gone through, passing both chambers of the Illinois General Assembly, and the governor again has already indicated that he will sign those. Sean, let's talk about AI. This is another area where regulations advanced despite industry concerns. Tell us about Senate Bill 315 and your coverage of this that will require AI companies to conduct and share findings of annual third-party audits.
1: Yeah, so 315, also known as the Artificial Intelligence Safety Measures Act, would require companies such as OpenAI. You've got others like that are typically referred to as frontier AI companies with frontier AI models. They would require annual third-party audits to disclose safety incidents and whatnot. And there was some pushback from industry folks. Most of that pushback came from smaller organizations. We had a lot of support on this bill from the likes of OpenAI and Anthropic and some of those bigger companies that we've got around here. We've had statements from OpenAI and Anthropic both in support as well. But the opposition really were arguing that no organization is actually accredited to audit such models, and there wouldn't be as much safety in allowing a new startup to basically be audited by an uncredentialed organization. So we did have someone else from the Secure AI project argue that there are a number of organizations that could do the work involved in auditing and verifying that models are safe. He mentioned two specific categories, one being newer specialist firms that would do their own AI verification evaluation based on both points set by AI companies as well as the legislative intent of this bill. And then you've also got some that are in the regular industry doing audits, such as like Deloitte and KPMG. So you've got those traditional auditors there as well that are signaling that they're interested in also going into AI auditing. So we've seen some other pushback saying that it could stifle some innovation in especially those startups, and there could be some issues with third-party use of open source. I know Facebook had an open source model at one point in time, or I guess Meta. And there would be some difficulty in actually overseeing incidents with an open source model, he argued. So there's a lot of different issues about that. We've also seen a bunch of different AI regulatory bills focused at the use of AI. One of the biggest ones that we saw get passed just recently was the bill that would require protect teachers basically from being evaluated based on AI. And rather, they would have to be evaluated by a person, and teachers could only use AI for administrative tasks.
0: Sean, great stuff from the Illinois Capitol there at the scene of the final hours, the final flurry of activity in Springfield as the legislative session winds down. That's Sean Reed, our Illinois reporter. I'm Jim Talamonte. Thanks for joining us for Illinois in Focus, weekend edition. All this and much more at the Center Square.
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3: Welcome in to another edition of Talk of the Town. I am your host, Mike Widmacher. On today's program, we'll feature a couple of conversations from PM Springfield that their host, Patrick Finkston, had with a couple of people in the Republican Party that have an interesting take on things. The first conversation will be former Congressman Adam Kinzinger, who was very involved in the January 6th committee. And we'll also talk with the new chair of the Illinois Republican Party, Bob Grogan. But first, here is Patrick Finkston for PM Springfield talking with former Illinois Congressman Adam Kinzinger.
4: It's a pleasure to welcome my friend Adam Kinzinger, who served in Congress from 2011 to 2023, represented my great home county of Iroquois County for 10 years, now has fled the state of Illinois to go do bigger and better things. How you doing, buddy?
5: Hey, good to be with you, man.
4: What's life like for you now? What are you doing? You're on TV all the time, Substacking. Where has life taken you at this point?
5: Yeah, I mean, it's that. It's I'm trying to take some time, you know, and what's nice is I can still stay engaged. I'm doing that through obviously CNN, Substack, my organization, Country First, but it's also not that I'm having to work 60 hours a week, which is enjoyable. I have a young kid and, you know, I'm in Texas. Texas is probably not going to be a permanent thing. We're here for now. My wife's family is partially here. So, yeah, I'm just enjoying life. And, you know, unfortunately, it would be nice to not care about national politics, but that's just not in my blood. So I wake up and my blood boils probably as often as yours does too. So.
4: I get this all the time. I'm sure you do too, though. Oh, you're not a Republican anymore. You're just a lib, right? And, I don't root for Democrats. I don't root for Democrats. I don't root for Republicans. I'm a conservative independent. I just want like better people to win. It seems like everybody just expects you to like fit into this box. If you're not a Republican, you're a Democrat.
5: That's right.
4: If you're not a Democrat, you're a Republican. And it's just like, I kind of think everybody sucks these days.
5: I do too. Listen, when I won back in 2010, the number of people that are now hardcore MAGAs that legitimately came up to me, put their arm around me and said, "You go to D.C. and be an independent person. Don't do what the establishment tells you to do." I took that to heart. And at some point, the establishment became the MAGAs, and there began to be no room for independent thinking. And that's not doing your job. I mean, literally, if the job is just to do whatever Trump says, you could actually get rid of Congress, right? And just have people go on and vote for their virtual
4: Congressman.
5: No,
4: they're not doing anything
5: on
4: anyway.
5: The internet. Yeah, exactly. And so I get, right now I'm rooting for Democrats because they're the opposite of Republicans. And I think Republicans are extremely dangerous and damaging. But I just stick to what I believe. And that's something I can take to my grave in peace because, I think if you agree with somebody 100% of the time, one of you is lying.
4: It's so abundantly clear that today's Republican Party isn't about what's doing right. It's about doing whatever Trump wants.
5: That's exactly right. So imagine you have in your hand a block of Play-Doh and you squeeze it harder and harder and you see some Play-Doh, come out between your fingers. That's what's happening to the GOP right now. So the part in the middle that's still Republican is under intense pressure to do exactly what Donald Trump wants. But meanwhile, the supporters are escaping. The people that are, being kicked out or being, ignored are escaping through the fingers. And so you have a smaller and smaller Republican base, but it's got a tighter grip by Trump. So that's why I kind of disagreed with all the stories this week that were like, Trump still got it. Trump is still a political force. Sure, he is. He has control over the Republican Party, but the Republican Party is shrinking because people are just uncomfortable with this. It's not, you're never going to break MAGA, and they'll be with Donald Trump forever no matter what, but there's less and less of them, and we run elections based on who gets most votes, and I think this November there's going to be a very rude awakening to those that have thought that the MAGA way was going to be a golden paved road to success.
4: My friend Adam Kinzinger, former Illinois congressman, joins us here on 97.7 and 970 WMAY. The corruption, Adam, is just beyond the pale. The January 6th slush fund, the $1 billion that they want for the ballroom, Trump's stock trading and grifting through Bitcoin and those sort of things. And it's amazing that we just kind of see over the years with the corruption has really ramped up in Trump 2.0 from Trump 1.0. Mm-hmm. Are these things finally breaking through? I mean, I think there's got to be finally a point where maybe not the most hardcore of red hats, but like the normie Republicans who just voted for party anyway say, wait a second, gas is $6 a gallon and they want to spend $1 billion on a prom venue. I've got to wonder if all this stuff is finally going to break through.
5: I think it's going to break through. I don't know if it's going to mean they'll turn around and vote Democratic, but I think that it's disheartening to the Republicans, which is, half of the battle when you're trying to win a midterm. And don't forget that they just exempted themselves from the IRS for the rest of their eternal life. And so you, Patrick, make sure you pay your taxes. And I don't want you taking any deductions that you don't deserve. But by the way, the president of the United States, his family, his organizations, his nonprofits, they are now exempt from any IRS scrutiny for the rest of history, like that dude wanted in the movie Armageddon. And I think that kind of
4: about
5: stuff.
4: That's a great poll.
5: It is, yeah. And I think you mix that with the fact that you have people now that are so wealthy that their kids and grandkids can spend as much money as they absolutely can and will still pass on to the next generation more wealth than they inherited. Like, I think people are starting to feel like that is not the America the founding fathers intended. We want freedom. We want capitalism in this country. It's successful. But what we don't want to do is create a group of untouchable citizens, like you start seeing in Hunger Games, that look at the rest of us as their little playthings because they're wealthy, they're exempt, they're corrupt. And that corruption, by the way, is not being bought by them. It's being paid for by you and I.
4: Listen, on the stock trading thing, and right, you were a member of Congress, so you I'm sure you got you heard the pitches over the years and the bad PR that went along with Pelosi and all of the things that broke mm-hmm. through. It's pretty easy to say that we should ban direct trading from members of the legislative branch, executive branch, judicial branch, even just like a requirement that it goes into a blind trust or something. You can't expect a portfolio to go from a couple of hundred thousand or a couple of hundred million, depending on who it is, to zero. But like to have a president of the United States, someone, I mean, obviously he wasn't clicking his Ameritrade account, but somebody was doing it on his behalf, whether it's members of Congress, either way, this seems like the most slam dunk government cleanup ethics effort that could ever be undertaken.
5: Yeah, absolutely. But it's the people that, you know, are going to be regulated are the people that have to vote for it. And, you know, the thing in the Congress, like, I understand people's concern with it, and I would have supported it if it came up. But, like, you know, ultimately, if you're in Congress, the only insider information you can get is maybe you talk to somebody and they're like, hey, we're getting ready to introduce this one thing or whatever. And certainly that can be corrupt. When you're the president of the United States and literally your word can move a stock 5 or 10%, or your tweet, like Donald Trump tweeted out of nowhere once that Palantir is a great company. And then we find out that a week before that, he purchased Palantir, or he purchased a company that sold tasers. And you're like, gosh, why would he purchase a company that sold tasers? But magically, 2 weeks later, the taser company got a $400 million contract with the Department of Homeland Security. And here's the thing. It's not just that Donald Trump is getting richer. The way our economy works, the way the stock market works, the way the predictive markets work, Donald Trump is getting richer, and somebody else is the loser in that didn't have the inside information he did. And that account that lost to that trade very well may be your 401k that you have been working your tail off to put a few hundred dollars in a month so that you can hopefully retire and not have to worry about money. And Donald Trump is worth $5 billion now when he came into office worth $1 billion. It's infuriating. It's angering. And it goes beyond just we don't want the rich to get richer. This is about the rich literally getting richer on the backs of those that are working hard.
4: Adam, I don't know if you saw the DNC Democratic autopsy of the 2024 campaign today. It's 192 pages. I haven't read the whole thing, but Brittany Martinez, a longtime Republican strategist, I think she's with Principles First group now. She wrote earlier, you don't need to read the DNC autopsy. Here's to know why Dems lost in 2024. They were unwilling to separate themselves from Biden. They didn't prioritize the right issues. They had terrible messaging. It's always about the economy. There, I saved you a read. It just feels like, you know, when at a point when it's necessary for Democrats to have their crap together, they still don't look like they do.
5: Right. Let's since we've been harsh on Republicans, let's be fair with the Democrats, which is I fear and I'm not sure it's here yet, but I fear that the Democrats are the Republicans in 2016, where they're starting to get held hostage by the extremes in their party a little bit. They're not really focusing on the right messages. They're not, you know, when I see, you know, a Democratic candidate comes out and says like, hey, I don't think we should allow transgender to play in, you know, men to play in women's sports. And then the Democrats go apoplectic and, oh, he's not a real Democrat, when 80% of the country feels that way. It's like, if you really believe they can, fine, that's great. Like, be true to who you are. But I think the Democrats need to have a broad, big tent, which they're better at doing than the Republicans, to be fair. A big tent to say, we want candidates who are going to reflect the area they're running in, not what national Democrats or interest groups are going to tell them. And then, by the way, if they get that together, you can argue in the tent all you want. That's great. That's fun. You and I used to enjoy doing that, right, in politics. That's why we loved it. But they'll never be defeated again, ever, if they can get that down. So, yeah, I agree with you.
4: All right, I've kept you a little late. I apologize, but you just put out a children's book. That's What Heroes Do. You and I both parents of little dudes. We've got the little girl on top of it. But tell me about the book and why you wrote it.
5: Yeah, that's what heroes do. So basically, you know, I think we live in a real desert of inspiration, and especially for kids, right? Like, they see us argue, we've turned fellow Americans into the enemy. And, you know, the question is, I have people sometimes say what I did on January 6th was heroic. I appreciate it. I disagree, because I say it just looks it because I was surrounded by cowards. But what is real heroism, especially for kids, is like just be willing to put other people in front of yourself sometimes. And so that's what this book is. I'd encourage people to get it for kids and for yourself too. And there you go.
4: It's on Amazon. Tell folks where they can learn more about Country First or read your stuff on Substack.
5: Yeah, country1st.com or go to adamkinzinger.com with a Z. Kinzinger.
4: Buddy, a pleasure. Thanks for doing
5: it. Yeah, you too, man.
4: We don't do this often enough, so let's do it a little more often. Great to have you, and I'm sure we'll catch up soon.
5: You bet.
3: That was former Illinois Congressman Adam Kinzinger on with PM Springfield. The second conversation today on Talk of the Town will be with the newly appointed chair of the Illinois Republican Party. Here is that conversation with Bob Grogan.
4: Bob Grogan has a big job in front of him. He joins us now. Chairman Grogan, how are you, sir?
6: I'm fine. Thanks for having me on.
4: Thanks for taking time. All right. So, you know, you've been involved still even after leaving office in DuPage County in 2020. When time came this spring to say, I'm going to run for State Central Committee and then I'm going to jump into the race for chair, what made you want to do that?
6: Well, State Central Committee, the reason I threw in for that was, you know, they have term limits. There was going to be a lot of turnover. I'm watching a lot of really sort of sniping internal to the party. And I thought that, you know, having done some time in the party before, that I could be a voice of reason to try and keep us with the eye on the prize is actually fighting against Democrats as opposed to ourselves. So that's why I ran for State Central Committee. And then the chairman race, honestly, it was not my idea. Other folks on the State Central Committee came to me and asked me to consider it. And I, you know, did some soul searching. And, you know, when you're involved in public service, even if something isn't necessarily the best thing for you personally, sometimes you still pick up the baton and run.
4: You were involved in the Dabrowski campaign. You were the treasurer on that campaign and were are considered to be close to, you know, some of those the mm-hmm. Dabrowski Ives Proft crowd. Are you, you know, on Team Bailey for November, or is there still a division?
6: So I've been doing political stuff for, you know, more than three decades. And, you know, the primary is, you know, the family is sorting things out. And then once the primary is over, the family comes out united. And so I have always been of the ilk that, you know what, we go and we support the entire ballot, whether it's Don Tracy at the top, all the way down to the lowest, sub-circuit judge at the bottom of a ballot. And that's, you know, that's what I've always done, regardless of whether I was treasurer of a campaign or, you know, run myself, for things. And that's what you do, because all of ours are better than all of theirs. So it's, you know, we don't get to, this isn't like some sort of ranked choice kind of thing. It is a Boolean choice. You know, it's either this one or this one. The Colin Corbett thing, I'm sure you're going to bring up more. So maybe it's a little, you know, potentially looking at more than just two choices, but all of ours are better than all of theirs.
4: But I want to start with just bigger picture Republican issues. How do you build from here?
6: So, I mean, I don't know that it's a low point. I mean, I think, you know, like, you know, Mark Twain, so it was in his line that, you know, the rumors of his death are greatly exaggerated. I mean, the Republicans have been counted out before. I mean, there was Watergate. We would never return from Watergate. And, you know, eventually we ended up, you know, literally, you know, taking back everything, you know, in the early 90s. I mean, it ebbs and flows, right? That being said, I mean, obviously, Republican Party has significant challenges in Illinois. Some of them are self-created. Some of them are broad national trends. And then some of them are, you know, the Democrats certainly don't always fight fair, whether it's redistricting and things like that, where they just, you know, every year they'll put through things to just give themselves a little bit more home field advantage. And so it didn't take us, we didn't get here overnight, so it won't be overnight that we get out of it. But I do believe in the wisdom, though sometimes it is slow in coming, of the average voter. And I think that they, you know, if they give us a fair hearing and they listen and we communicate clearly, which isn't always the case, we communicate clearly, I think we have a shot. We always have a shot.
4: You've got two vastly different Republican parties. And for those up there that you know, that were moderates and independents that used to vote for Republicans, they're basically just Democrats now. So how do you structure a party? How do you get a messaging apparatus together that is able to work statewide? Because we saw in 2022 that Darren Bailey's downstate conservative, you know, little Southern draw friends didn't work. And, you know, so far polling showing it's not working this time around. you know, how do you turn, how do you make a message work that you know, shows such that in such a split state?
6: Well, let me first sort of take issue a little bit with your premise. So sure, the Republican Party is a coalition, you know, whether it's, you know, from the libertarian perspective to evangelicals to your old school Rockefeller Republicans. I mean, like it is a coalition. It always has been. But I mean, are the Democrats somehow less divided? I mean, look at their extreme sides that they put forward on things. And then you have, you know, your average everyday middle Democrat voter who like truly can't even wrap their brain around some of the folks with the, you know, with the blue hair and you know, and such. They I get it.
4: But
6: right?
4: They like, win. So but they not, win.
6: Sure. They have been winning because they actually very often they actually appreciate winning because they want to pass their agenda. And so that is one of the things that we actually have to keep our eye on the prize. And to some extent, we suffer probably a little bit from this, like a Stockholm syndrome, where we've been out of power for so long that we're more concerned with, you know, purging the person sitting next to me than actually, you know, being able to get up and actually pass legislation. And that's a, you know, we're going to have to take some time and we're going to have some deep, internal family conversations. But I think that if you explain to them that if you actually want to make people's lives better, and we believe we have solutions to that, that we, you know, first we have to speak more uniform, you know, with a, you know, more uniform voice, stop, you know, worried about, I have this saying that, you know, you can't purge your way to 51%. That we focus on that. And honestly, fortunately, the Democrats also can very easily divide themselves. And we just have to keep working at it, because ultimately, if you present better policies and you can and present it in a clear manner, then people, I mean, either you believe in democracy or you don't. And so I'm a believer in democracy and, you know, the republic that we have. And at some point, sometimes people don't take the time to listen, and sometimes we haven't been speaking clearly, but over time, I believe that people will hear us and understand that, you know, the Safety Act has been bad for them. And if you want to repeal things like the Safety Act or prevent things like the Build Act, you know, Republicans are the only game in town.
4: Do you think Darren Bailey can win?
6: There is always a path to victory. Yes. I think, there is a lot of JB fatigue out there. I hear it every day from people who have voted for him in the past that really are just tired of it, that they see that like his rhetoric doesn't match the actual results. And so, I mean, Darren, it's not easy. It's not going to be a layup, but you know, I think that Darren, if he runs the right race and the other side, you know, makes their normal mistakes that they're going to do, certainly we have a path.
4: Bob Grogan, the new Illinois Republican Party chairman, joins us here on 97.7 and 970 WMAY. I don't think my downstate conservative friends like it when I talk about what Trump's numbers look like in the suburbs, because downstate and suburbia and the city are vastly different in this regard. But you know, the GOP brand has been deeply damaged. I don't think you would disagree with me on that. And I think a lot of it has to do with Donald Trump and the way his rhetoric is, the way his the tariffs and the gas prices and the slush funds and the ballroom and some of the, just the egregiously stupid political stuff that has really turned people away, and not even mention the ICE raids, which, I mean, J.B. Pritzker's numbers are back above water because of the ICE raids. I think polling has shown that since last year. Is it time for Republicans in the suburbs to break from the president? Or at least Republican candidates.
6: You had so many presumptions throughout your analysis there that I don't connect all the dots that you do. I don't see that J.B. Pritzker is more popular today because he thinks that the government should spend billions of dollars on illegal immigrants, and that's money that could be spent on you know, hardworking citizens here in the state of Illinois. I don't see that people think that way. But you know, you make that linkage. You know, here's the thing is with President Trump, he's never going to be on the ballot again in Illinois. That's a fact. And honestly, people have made up their own minds on him. But, you know, that's a, you know, every person probably has had like 10,000 hours of input as to what they think about Donald Trump. There is nothing at this point in time that anyone's going to say it's going to change somebody's mind pro or against. You know, they've collected their data and that's what they are. But voters have to, you know, they're getting asked a question in front of them today. And the question is today in Illinois, you know, do you want prisoners released, or, you know, people that are suspected of crime, murderers and such, released without, you know, so much as a second thought, that, you know, to protect the public? And that's got nothing to do with Donald Trump. That has everything to do with J.B. Pritzker and the Democrats and the Safety Act, that they believe that, like, you know, ultimately they have no problem with a murderer living next door. And I believe that that actually, those kind of pure personal issues will far outweigh, you know, and have the potential to far outweigh people's, you know, whether they like somebody's tweets or style on something that's happening, you know, literally 700 miles to the east.
4: How do you raise money?
6: The old fashioned way. You have to ask for it. You have to also earn it. You have to actually present, you know, a plan to investors. And it's a tough cycle. I mean, it's, you know, it's getting harder and harder. I mean, let's also just say the elephant that's in the room. It's a midterm, and, you know, year six, was hard for Eisenhower, Reagan, Obama, Clinton. It is always going to, you know, this is always going to be a challenging year. But there are always, you know, sometimes trends can be counter to history. And, you know, you have to present, you know, a clear, definitive message that, you know, we offer an alternative, and people, you know, I think will believe, and invest in, when you actually present them a realistic plan.
4: All right, Bob, the Corbett situation, the former Republican, outspoken former Republican who left the party a couple of weeks ago or months ago, is expected to file in the race for governor as an independent here in the next half hour. Full disclosure, friend of mine, just so nobody thinks I'm trying to, you know, hold any water for anyone, but, what does his entrance into the race mean for Republicans?
6: You know what? It's a bit of a speculation now. I mean, I don't know whether, I mean, if he enters, assuming, you know, you obviously have some more inside knowledge than I do. You know, if that expectation happens, I have no idea, you know, whether, you know, what he's actually entering with, whether it's a sustainable, kind of effort. I honestly don't think it's as big a significant sea change. I mean, people for the most part don't really warm to, you know, professional campaign workers that decide to run for office. I honestly, you know, he's either coming in as a vanity candidate, or he's coming in as a spoiler, or he's coming in to make money. Like, I don't, you know, you're asking whether Darren Bailey has a path to victory. I could not even fathom a Colin Corbett beating both J.B. Pritzker and Darren Bailey. I can't even fathom how that path works. I don't see any polling that possibly happens that. You know, the last time we had this was Sam McCann. Coincidentally or not, he went to jail. You know, so I, you know, and Sam McCann, you know, I think it's commonly understood that he was definitely encouraged by, you know, by people to make him a spoiler. So, you know, if that's the grift or the pie in the sky thoughts that Colin has, like, I can't speak to his motivations, but it certainly isn't to win.
4: Will there be a unified Republican effort to knock him off the ballot or any third party candidate off the ballot?
6: So there are two different kinds of questions, right? But we support all of our nominees, and we will help them to the extent possible, whether it's third party or independent candidates on their own.
4: All right, I've made you defend the Republican Party for 15 minutes here, Bob, and I didn't mean it to be an interrogation, but certainly we you and I are both, you know, have been around long enough to realize that the situation ain't rosy. But give me your optimistic take on how you and how the party turns it around, because, you know, even if, you know, even if it doesn't go as you we would like this year, you've still got an election in 2 years. You've got a gubernatorial election in 2030 where the maps are on the line. What's your optimistic hope for the future?
6: I mean, if I didn't believe what I'm about to say, I wouldn't be at all volunteering the endless amount of hours that I have, you know, over the last, you know, years and obviously years to come, is that I do believe that ultimately governance matters. When sometimes I'm surprised as to how much tolerance voters have for, you know, whether it's corruption or incompetence or just ill-thought-out ends. I actually believe that governance matters. This state, Cook County, Chicago, they are right now governed wholly by Democrats, and people are voting with their feet, unfortunately. So people do realize that this is not working, and I do believe that, you know, it's sort of a people who ask me what kind of Republican I am. I take a little bit from everybody, but I'll steal a line from William F. Buckley. You know, that I trust the first 435 names in the phone book more than the 435 members of Congress, because I believe that there is a wisdom in the average person. And I do believe that at some point they will look around, and we have to help them see it, but they will look around and understand that, like, if we want to change directions, you actually have to vote differently.
4: Bob Grogan, the new chairman of the Illinois Republican Party. Bob, I appreciate you taking time. I hope you're willing to hop on with us occasionally as your term goes on and we approach the election in November. And certainly wish you guys the best.
6: Thank you very much.
3: That was the new chair of the Illinois Republican Party, Bob Grogan, on with PM Springfield and their host, Patrick Fingston. Some interesting insights into the future of the party here in Illinois. That will do it for Talk of the Town this week. 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Or if you want to just listen to this show in its entirety, you can always search for Talk of the Town as well. Have a great week, and we'll be back at it again next week with another edition of Talk of the Town.

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1: ABC News, I'm Brian Clark. Authorities in Virginia say the driver of a bus failed to slow down in an I-95 work zone Friday, and that triggered a chain reaction crash that left five people dead and dozens hurt. ABC's Andrew Dimbert says the driver has now been criminally charged.
2: The National Transportation Safety Board says it's investigating the bus driver's actions in the moments before the crash. The driver remains hospitalized but in custody, facing a maximum of 10 years in prison for each charge of involuntary manslaughter if convicted.
1: Iran's parliament speaker says that any deal with the U.S. must secure the rights of the Iranian people. President Trump said Saturday the U.S. is close to a very good deal with Iran, but still no final agreement that would reopen the Strait of Hormuz. Family of four-time Stanley Cup champ Claude Lemieux, who died last week by suicide, announced they will have his brain studied for CTE, saying they hope it will help lead to greater understanding, honest conversations, and better protections for athletes. This is ABC News. The cleanup continues at the site of a blast at a paper mill in Washington State. The EPA is still on the scene, but the recovery efforts have concluded. County Coroner Dana Tucker said Saturday,
3: "Our office has recovered and identified all nine missing individuals."
1: Total of 11 people were killed in the blast at the Nippon Dynawave Paper Company. At least two parents were arrested during a crackdown on unsafe e-bike activity in Arizona. Police say it's a response to resident complaints. ABC's Adam Shumes is in Gilbert, Arizona.
4: During one encounter, officers say a 14-year-old rider tried to escape and resist an officer. Neighbors I spoke with say they aren't against e-bikes. Instead, they hope riders understand the rules and respect the people around them.
5: Want kids to have as much fun as possible, but also be safe and respectful for others around.
4: Town leaders say the goal is to improve safety while giving police additional tools to address dangerous behavior.
1: Brian Clark, ABC News.
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0: 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In other traffic safety news, a bill to regulate e-bikes is drawing closer to final approval in the Illinois General Assembly. Senate Bill 3336 will introduce age requirements and speed limits for e-bikes and other micromobility transportation methods. For more news, visit WMAY.com. I'm Stan Anders, and up next is your News Channel 20 Storm Team Forecast.
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3: Here's your updated News Channel 20 Storm Team forecast. Slight chance of rain showers
4: today. Otherwise, mainly cloudy skies expected. Daytime highs approaching 84. Winds out of the southeast, 5 to 10 miles per hour.
3: Partly cloudy skies tonight. Slight chance for storms.
4: Lows of aloft around 63.
3: I'm meteorologist Jennifer Wojcicki on 97.7 and 970 WMAY, Springfield's News and Talk.
4: Currently, it's 64 degrees.
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6: Leaders from both parties are disconnected from normal people. 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The left is submissive to the most wildly radical progressive voices. 60% of Americans want a third party to emerge. Tell me they aren't onto something.
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8: It's the weekend, and it's game on in Texas. We start here. Ken Paxton storms to victory and reshapes the midterms in the process.
9: Paxton winning here automatically vaults Texas to the top of the competitive races this fall.
8: How he beat a four-time senator and why it affects the whole map. Iran threatens to retaliate for U.S. strikes.
10: I think it speaks to the fragility of the ceasefire and the ongoing threat there.
8: But that's not what sending signals of strength will tell you what should be concerning American diplomats. And the symptoms of Ebola go beyond bodies or even borders.
11: It's causing a lot of fear, panic, and turmoil within the community that's already plagued by conflict as well as displacement.
8: How frustration in Africa is giving way to fear and even violence. From ABC News, this is Start Here Weekend. I'm Brad Milkey. Across Texas on Tuesday night, polls closed at 7 p.m. The race of the day, of course, was a GOP primary runoff between current Senator John Cornyn and Texas Attorney General Ken Paxton. Now, usually, if an incumbent runs, the incumbent wins. Certainly newsworthy when they get taken down by a challenger in their own party. The discourse ahead of this race was that if Paxton won, it would represent something even bigger. This would have the power to reshape not just a Senate seat, but potentially the national midterm picture. So, let's take a step back for a second. Remember, if Democrats can flip four seats in November, they take back the Senate. That's all they need to have power over legislation, power over Supreme Court nominations, cabinet picks. If they could flip Texas, the thinking goes, flipping the other three seats would get a whole lot easier. Many analysts agree Paxton could be a much easier opponent to face than, say, a four-term senator.
12: Tonight, we've come up short in this primary runoff.
8: As the votes came in, it became clear Paxton had won this easily.
13: Tonight, we just made history.
8: He had blown the doors off of this race, and now Texas has turned into this November's fiercest battle. Let's start the show with ABC's D.C. Bureau Chief Rick Klein. Rick, big victory for Paxton. Can you just walk us through the significance of this?
9: Yeah, I mean, the ending of John Cornyn's Senate career happened in dramatic fashion. It happened to a guy that is just very well known in Texas political circles and nationally, usually not for the right reasons. This is a guy that has been scandal-plagued for years, Brad. He was impeached by Republicans in a Republican state, although not convicted. He's had criminal charges filed against him and dropped. He's had scandal

0: scandals involving a salacious divorce. And all of that just seemed to draw him closer to Donald Trump.
1: When everyone in Washington told him to abandon me and abandon the people of Texas, he didn't listen. Instead, he gave his complete and total endorsement.
0: For months, Republicans have been saying to him nationally, hey, stay out of this race or give it to Cornyn. Cornyn's going to win, and Cornyn wins, then we don't have to worry about holding out to Texas. Instead, just a week out, Trump threw his weight behind Ken Paxton, and Paxton winning here automatically vaults Texas to the top of the competitive races this fall.
1: Texas will be the radical left's number one priority. But if there's one thing I know about Texans, it's that we're not going to let them take it.
0: Democrats see a real opportunity there, and frankly, Republicans fear that opportunity. It's going to be enormously expensive and enormously competitive all the way through November.
2: Well, and so let's talk about, after all, there's another guy running in this race. It's the Democrat. We know that it's James Tallarico. That's the Democratic Party's candidate running for Senate. What should we know about him? And I guess how does he sort of factor into this race?
0: Yeah, Tallarico has become just a fast rising star in the Democratic Party. Only 37 years old, but he's been in the Texas legislature for years now.
3: They're raising taxes on all of us while they cut taxes for themselves. The real fight in this country is not left versus right. It's top versus bottom.
0: He's got a reputation as someone more on the progressive side than the moderate side, but someone that has been apt to make some surprises. And famously, he broke through with an interview with Joe Rogan.
4: There's reason and good reasons to be disillusioned.
5: Mm-hmm.
4: I guess all I'm pushing back on is that second step of it's always going to be this way.
5: Right. It doesn't have to be
4: right.
5: This way.
4: That is the key step.
5: Right.
4: So I'm not on.
5: You need to run for president.
4: Yeah.
5: We need someone who's actually a good person.
0: And a lot of people are just intrigued by his backstory, his very humble beginnings in Texas, troubled childhood, worked as a teacher, led the Teach for America program, and became a seminarian and a state lawmaker.
3: My faith teaches me to love my neighbor as myself.
0: A very compelling character that is guaranteed to raise about as much money as he needs in a very big and expensive state.
2: Well, and a Presbyterian seminarian, right? I've heard that his faith, I guess I've heard Texans say, like, in some ways he speaks Texan. I mean, does he play differently than a standard Democrat or something?
0: Well, that's interesting, because sometimes what he's spoken has been maybe too frank for Texas when he's talked about, and these are clips that are going to become very famous in the coming months.
6: God is both masculine and feminine and everything in between. God is non-binary.
0: He's questioned how many genders there are biologically. That's not something that I think most people of faith in Texas are likely to hear.
6: Modern science obviously recognizes that there are many more than two biological sexes. In fact, there are six.
0: There's also just a false rumor out there that he's a vegan, which is, like, in Texas, that's a slur. He's had to combat that by having a picture of himself eating a big old turkey leg. But he has talked about wanting to have less meat consumed in society, which, again, that's a little rough in Texas. So whether he fits Texas broadly or what we thought about it, or the emerging Texas and the Texas of 2026 and maybe beyond, is one of the big questions that'll get settled here. A lot of people have compared him to Beto O'Rourke, who came close but fell short in his race against Ted Cruz for the Senate, and then flamed out in the presidential race a short time after that. A lot of people that I've talked to see in Tallarico someone who has more political talent and has been discovered a little bit earlier in the process. And there's just a lot of folks that are excited about his candidacy in Texas and well beyond.
2: Right, to the point where Tallarico appeared to walk back some of these past comments about religion and gender. In an interview with ABC News, he said they were, quote, meant to be deliberately provocative, end quote, and that Paxton, he said, was using them to distract from what he called his career of corruption. But Rick, as you zoom out, is Tallarico the kind of candidate that Democrats are hoping get them over the line in several of these states? I guess, can you give us a sense of what the map looks like for Democrats and then what candidates they think would help them flip or defend these various Senate seats?
0: Yeah, start by saying that the Democrats have a brutal map. Very few opportunities. Only one state that has a senator up for re-election is a state that voted for Kamala Harris and certainly has a Republican senator. That's the state of Maine. So if you're a Democrat, you got to start there. And they need to pick up four total, because it's right now a, a Senate where it's 53-47. And if you're going to take control in the party that doesn't have the White House, you have to have 51 votes. So they've got a net four. So that means holding on to the states they have, including some battlegrounds like Michigan and Georgia and New Hampshire, and then expanding the map. And the kinds of candidates that they're going with, they really fall into two categories. One is the Tallarico mode. I think you'd put Graham Platner, who's the Democratic candidate in Maine, in a similar type of mode of like a younger kind of outsider image, maybe his and done some questionable things in the past.
7: His skull and crossbones tattoo, which he says he had for almost 20 years and had no idea it resembled a Nazi symbol.
0: So you have to win states like that. If they can win Maine and Texas, they're well on their way to potentially winning.
2: Okay, and we are up against a break right now, but when we come back, we will talk more about this Democratic push to try to win back the Senate. That's after the break.
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11: Welcome back to Start Here Weekend from ABC News. I'm Brad Milkey. Before the break, we were talking with ABC's Rick Klein about this push by Democrats to try to flip 4 Senate seats. That's what they need. Ken Paxton has defeated John Cornyn in this GOP primary runoff in Texas. Rick, it sounds like people say that could give Democrats a better chance of winning. What do Democrats need to do, I guess, to put themselves over the top there or in any number of states?
0: Well, to put them over the top would be more moderate and kind of establishment figures in states that trend a little bit more red.
12: I didn't plan to run for office again, but when I see what's going on, I know I can do something about it for Ohio.
0: Sherrod Brown in Ohio or Roy Cooper in North Carolina. The Brown was a longtime senator. Cooper, a former governor. They're Democrats.
11: I was gonna say, these are names I know, Rick. This is the old guard. Yeah.
0: And if those kind of like old school Democrats can pull it off, and in addition to some of these emerging stars, that's the secret sauce for Democrats. They need all of those things, both of those ends of the spectrum to work. And then they can talk about those states in addition to some longer shots like Alaska, Iowa, maybe even Nebraska, where there's an independent candidate running. But everything has to go right for them. But so far, things have gone more right than wrong. Coming into the year, there weren't a lot of people that thought Democrats had any chance of taking on the Senate. Now, I think it's getting realistic, and you start to focus in on these candidates, focus in on the stakes, focus in on Donald Trump and the perceptions around him, and you could have a real ball game.
13: They want to win. I know how to win.
14: Are you worried about Barbara?
13: Some of them don't know how to win. I know how to win. I think I've proven that, haven't I?
11: Lastly, President Trump. His endorsements at this point, they've all been, obviously, Trumpy candidates. Do those move the needle for Republican voters, and do those move the needle for national voters, and is there a difference there?
0: There's a huge difference, Brad, and that's one reason that this primary season could be misleading when it comes to Trump's power. We've seen a number of instances where Trump's endorsement basically turned a race around and handed it to the person that Trump wanted, even if that person is, you know, more extreme or more controversial. That doesn't matter. But that isn't the kind of voter that determines a general election in a battleground state. It just isn't. And so activating the Trump base, yes, that's important, but it's not going to be enough. And in winning in a primary, especially in the polarized politics of 2026, it just is not necessarily a recipe for success. And there's a lot of voters for whom, yes, Donald Trump is a motivating factor to go vote for, but there's a lot of voters also, Brad, we've learned, are motivating factors to vote against Donald Trump.
11: Yeah, and it's interesting. ABC News has a new poll out with the Washington Post and with Ipsos, and it asked Americans, what is the worst thing about either of these parties? And Donald Trump dominated the discussion here. The thing Americans didn't like the most about Republicans was Trump himself or perceived loyalty to Trump. And then even for Democrats, often the answer of what don't you like about the Democrats, there were people that said like they're too liberal, they're too woke, came up in these open-ended answers. But the most popular response was that they were not strong enough in standing up to Donald Trump. Rick Klein, after a big night in Texas, thank you.
0: Thank you, Brad.
11: This past weekend, President Trump gave some encouraging news. Amid ongoing negotiations in Qatar, he said, the framework of a peace deal with Iran had come into focus. And yet, less than 24 hours later, Trump said, actually, there's no rush. If anything, he said, diplomats should take their time crafting a broader deal. And by the end of the day Sunday, the U.S. had fired on Iranian naval facilities in what they described as a targeted strike. Well, this week, in a written statement read aloud to Iranians on state TV, Iran's new supreme leader warned there would be retaliation.
15: The clock cannot be turned back, and the nations and lands of the region will no longer be a shield for American bases.
11: Saying the U.S. would pay for its, quote, mischief. Let's take it to the region right now. ABC's chief foreign correspondent Ian Pannell is standing by. Ian, first off, what can you tell us about this American strike, I guess? What was it? How significant was it?
16: Yeah, I mean, this took place in southern Iran. CENTCOM is describing it as a self-defense operation, essentially, saying that it targeted Iranian fast boats. These are the boats that are used by the IRGC, the Islamic Revolutionary Guard Corps, which is essentially the military vanguard that protects the regime that has been responsible for targeting some of the shipping inside that area and also targeting missile launchers, which, of course, the US and others have said, well, they were totally obliterated.
17: I would say we knocked out 85% of their missile capacity. It's very hard for them now to build missiles.
16: Clearly, Iran still retains that capability. Now, they haven't explicitly said what the threat was, but they did say it was to protect U.S., primarily naval personnel in the region. I think it speaks to the fragility of the ceasefire and the ongoing threat there and the reality that despite all this bombing that's taken place, as billions and billions of dollars have been spent, Iran still remains a potent force.
11: Yeah, but that's the thing, Ian. That's what's so confusing to me is we've heard now threats of retaliation from the Iranians. The U.S. has kept insisting that we are near a kind of peace deal. not only have the Iranians denied that, but we keep actively firing on each other. So what are the potential next steps toward a peace deal, and what things are clearly standing in the way of that?
16: Yeah, I mean, Iran, of course, called it a serious violation. They said that they would retaliate, as we've seen before, for example, when the US Navy intercepted Iranian boats that were trying to breach the blockade that the US has put in place. So you've kind of had this low-level tit-for-tat. Now, I don't think it means that the ceasefire isn't still there. One should expect that there are going to be these moments. But I think it speaks to the difficulty of actually trying to get a lasting peace if you can't even have this system in place where the US has got this naval blockade to try and stop any ships going to Iranian shores or leaving Iranian shores, and you don't have the free flow of vessels through the Strait of Hormuz, which we keep talking about.
18: How close would you say that you are to a deal right now with Iran?
17: Could happen any day. Could, and it might not happen, but it could happen any day.
16: We've heard many, many predictions that the end is in sight. We've seen lots of deadlines imposed by President Trump that have come and gone and had no impact.
17: I'm saying 2 or 3 days, maybe Friday, Saturday, Sunday, something, maybe early next week, a limited period of time.
16: Now, I think one thing is clear is that both sides, both the Iranians and the US, are saying, yes, there's been progress on some issues. That's fine. But the key sticking points, in particular Iran's nuclear program, still remains a major stumbling block.
17: We're going to either make sure they don't have a nuclear weapon, or we're going to have to do something very drastic.
16: President Trump taking social media saying that Iran's going to give up its highly enriched uranium. It's got something like 1,000 pounds of highly enriched uranium. In other words, uranium that is enriched to such a level that it wouldn't take much more to then turn it into weapons grade. But it also has lower level highly enriched uranium, and it still has, despite all the bombing, the ability to cascade centrifuges. What does that mean? In other words, it means it still has the ability to create more highly enriched uranium. And Iran is saying that this is its right, as it is for many other countries, to have a peaceful nuclear program. Now, Israel and the US and many others feel that Iran's program is not peaceful at all. And despite all the optimism, the mood music that we're hearing right from the president, from Secretary of State Rubio,
19: it's either going to be a good deal or there isn't going to be one.
16: The reality is there's no settlement on these issues. And having said over the weekend that a deal looks like it's going to be agreed in the coming 24 hours or days, we're now looking at a number of days without any obvious sign of an agreement. And I think that's part of the problem.
11: And what other question, Ian, is Iran now appears to have started to restore internet access to its people. That, I think we forget that people in Iran have not been able to easily get the internet or word to the outside world very easily over the last couple of months. What does that new access say about how the Iranian regime either sees the war itself or sees its relationship with its people?
16: Yeah, I think it's absolutely the latter. I think it's an expression of confidence, which certainly wouldn't have been the case just a few months ago. Mm. The US and Israel never explicitly said this war is about regime change. But certainly for Israel, it absolutely was.
20: This is part of the effort to crack the regime. It's not going to happen in one day. We're 20 days into this war. Yes, we're seeing cracks.
16: And both Prime Minister Netanyahu and President Trump have encouraged the Iranian people to seize the moment to rise up and overthrow its rulers. Even though President Trump has said repeatedly that the regime has been overthrown, I mean, it hasn't been overthrown. Yes, we have a change of personalities, but you now have a regime that is arguably more hardline than it was before.
20: The replacement Ayatollah has not shown his face. Have you seen them? We haven't.
16: And you have an Iranian people who firstly rose up at the start of the year, something in the region of 10 to 30,000 people, unarmed protesters, were gunned down by their own government. So they were cowed by that. I think this suggests that the Iranian regime feels confident enough to restore the internet and it won't represent a threat to themselves, that the Iranian people have enough to think about.
1: Oh, like the people have bought in. They believe that Mujtaba Khamenei is their leader. Like, that's the idea.
16: Exactly, exactly. And even if they don't support him, that's not necessarily the point. The point is, are they willing to go back out on the streets to communicate with each other over the internet, use the internet to foment a popular uprising? I think the judgment of the regime right now is absolutely not.
1: All right, Ian Pannell, they're in Tel Aviv right now, really clarifying. Thank you.
16: Thanks, Brad.
1: Next up on Start Here Weekend, it's one of the most deadly diseases on Earth, and it's spreading quickly in Africa. That's after the break.
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21: Illinois Attorney General Kwame Raoul has joined his counterparts in 24 other states in opposition to a proposed federal rule change to allow 401k plan managers to invest retirement funds into volatile alternative digital assets. In a comment letter responding to the proposal, the attorneys general warned that the change creates a loophole to block courts from scrutinizing the decision-making of fund managers, thus incentivizing fiduciaries to invest retirement funds into cryptocurrency and other high-risk options. Next, a bill going before Illinois Governor J.B. Pritzker will deem pre-production plastic pellets a pollutant. The pellets, also known as nurdles, frequently end up in waterways after spilling from industrial sites and are known to disrupt the environment in a number of ways. The new legislation tasks the Illinois EPA with developing plans to prevent stormwater pellet contamination and would also require potential polluters prevent the pellets from entering the environment in the first place. And in other news, the Abraham Lincoln Presidential Library and Museum is celebrating the 250th anniversary of the American Revolution with a new exhibit titled The Second American Revolution. The new exhibit focuses on the impact of the Civil War and the Reconstruction era upon the fabric of American society, along with the subsequent power struggle which resulted in the era of Jim Crow. The Second American Revolution exhibit opens June 5th and will be viewable until January 17th of next year. Visit WMAY.com for more news. I'm Stan Anders, and up next is your News Channel 20 Storm Team Forecast.
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25: Here's your updated News Channel 20 Storm Team forecast. Slight chance of rain showers today. Otherwise, mainly cloudy skies expected. Daytime highs approaching 84. Winds out of the southeast, 5 to 10 miles per hour. Partly cloudy skies tonight. Slight chance for storms. Lows of a low around 63. I'm meteorologist Jennifer Wojcicki on 97.7 and 970 WMAY, Springfield's News and Talk. Currently, it's 64 degrees.
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11: Welcome back to Start Here Weekend from ABC News. I'm Brad Milkey. It was late April when a man fell ill and died in the Democratic Republic of the Congo, smack in the center of Africa. His symptoms appeared to be consistent with the deadly virus Ebola, but scientists couldn't definitively say. By May 5th, the World Health Organization said there had been an outbreak of an unknown virus. Local reports described dozens of deaths already.
9: Currently, I'm on panic mode. Because people are dying, I don't have medicine.
11: More than a full week later, May 13th, a team from the WHO arrived in that man's home province. On May 17th, they confirmed to the world this is indeed Ebola. By then, the African CDC said more than 100 had died. And this is what was concerning. Officials acknowledged there were probably many more cases yet to be discovered. This virus had a significant head start.
12: After consulting the ministers of health of both DRC and Agenda, and after the Africa CDC's notification, the outbreak is spreading rapidly.
11: The African CDC said there were now more than 1,000 suspected cases that we know about, and this is key, elevated transmission risks in 10 different countries, all surrounding DR Congo. Doctors say, let's be clear, this is not another pandemic unfolding, but it does demonstrate how you simply cannot bottle people up in one area once this disease takes hold. With that, let's go to ABC's medical correspondent, Dr. Darian Sutton. Dr. Sutton, you now have this cluster of countries. We're talking about DR Congo, but also Gabon and Uganda. I mean, a ton of them now. How quickly is this developing, and why is it developing like this?
29: One of the biggest concerns with how this disease is spreading in Africa is not just by the numbers, but by the lack of testing. When we first saw what was the most significant and largest outbreak in 2014 that infected over 28,000 people and claimed over 11,000 lives, that was with the preventions in place that are needed in order to stop an active outbreak. Right now, we are dealing with an even more vulnerable population and community with a disease that is spreading faster than what many health officials can keep up with.
30: Ebola is something foreign to us. The last time it came, it wasn't on the scale we're seeing today, and this epidemic is worse. We go to the doctors in the hospitals, but they are dying too.
29: And a signal to this is the test positivity rate. The amount of tests that are coming back positive is significantly high. And when you see that as a public health official, the main concern that they have is they're not catching enough cases. That means that this disease is going and spreading throughout communities without being caught.
11: Well, and I know there's fighting in the region. That means thousands of displaced people, like how many of them are traveling from village to village with this virus, which then can lead to panic, right? And we certainly saw with the onset of COVID that this disease has an even higher fatality rate. But this stress can lead to conflict sometimes with health authorities and within communities. How concerning is this getting?
29: It's leading to a tremendous amount of conflict. This disease has an incredibly high fatality rate. You are correct. And it can range anywhere from 30% to 50%. Right. One out of every two people who get this may die. What if that is causing in these local communities is a lot of panic and fear, understandably. This disease, when it first starts, it often starts as dry symptoms, which can mimic a lot of endemic diseases that people are normal or used to. I think what's happening within these rural communities is that that fear and that panic is being associated with the help that's coming in to try to stop it. Mm-hmm. There are many people who are skeptical of the aid that is coming in.
30: Unfortunately, we're facing resistance, and some people want to stone us, but we're not going to give up. We're continuing to tell them that the disease is here.
29: There have been extreme limitations in foreign aid that has been ongoing. That leads to a lack of trust within the community with public health workers. And so now just throwing money at it is becoming exceptionally difficult, as it's causing a lot of fear, panic, and turmoil within the community that's already plagued by conflict as well as displacement.
1: Well, what is the central conflict? Or I guess, what is the messaging that's not getting across? Because, for example, we heard from the security coordinator for the Ebola response team in its Rampara in DR Congo.
0: This is a misunderstanding due to a young person who doesn't grasp the reality of this disease.
1: He's basically describing medical tents being burnt to the ground. Why?
29: This infection is most viral at the time of death. This infection, again, has a high fatality rate, and the virus replicates in the body and multiplies to its highest extent at the time of death. And that's so important because at the time of death, within many of these communities, burials obviously will happen. And within the cultural context, burials often resolve around direct contact with the dead body.
4: La famille et les jeunes de ses amis ont voulu...
0: His family, friends, and other young people wanted to take his body home for a funeral. Even though the instructions from the authorities during this Ebola virus outbreak are clear, all bodies must be buried according to the regulations related to this pandemic.
29: It's so important to understand that this virus transmits via bodily fluids, and many people may not be aware that after death, it still is contagious. Arguably, you are the most contagious after death. That has led to a lot of turmoil.
1: Oh, people being like, we would like to see our loved one. We'd like to touch our loved one, or whatever you would do at a funeral in a charged environment.
29: Many, we would like to commence with the normal action of burial, which unfortunately is a high-risk event during an Ebola outbreak.
1: Right.
29: You also have many of people in the community skeptical of public health workers who are trying their best to isolate these bodies. But that is interrupting the cultural traditions within these communities, which is causing a lot of anger and frustration, which is likely connected to the recent fires that we've seen in public health tents.
1: Yeah, I was going to say, like, medical tents being lit on fire, like, scary scenarios. And by the way, Dr. Sutton, you mentioned sort of funding and throwing money at this. I know that USAID had like a significant presence in parts of Africa. It's since been largely defunded. Do we know, like, I guess I'm wondering, could USAID have done anything to stem what we're seeing now in the last several months or the last year?
29: We can look to the past, to one of the largest and most significant outbreaks in 2014. That occurred in Western Africa, infected over 28,000 people, claimed over 11,000 lives. USAID, the United States Agency for International Development, was key in containing this outbreak. And even with that being said, a post hoc review by the USAID cited many parts of that response that could have been improved with testing, with communications, with public education. With what we're seeing today and the lack of testing, it is clear that the lack of funding from foreign aid, albeit we won't be able to completely understand until the dust settles, is contributing to the ongoing problem that we're seeing in Africa right now.
1: Right. And again, experts have said they're not really worried about widespread contagion here in the U.S., but already more precautions being taken. And travelers coming from this cluster of African nations, you're now only allowed to come to the U.S. through a few airports. It's Atlanta, Dallas, Houston, and now JFK in New York, where you'll get additional screening. Dr. Darian Sutton, thank you.
29: Thank you.
1: This year, we've seen an explosion in new betting options. I'm not just talking about sports betting options like over-unders and parlay bets. No, I'm talking about entirely new formats where you can bet on anything in what are called prediction markets. These sites can be ripe for insider trading because it used to be, if you knew what song Beyoncé would start her Coachella set with, you would get, what, bragging rights? Maybe some retweets for your information? Now you can make cold, hard cash on these markets. Well, recently, Congress has launched a probe in some of the biggest new prediction markets. And this week, a Google employee was arrested for, wait for it, allegedly betting on what Google was about to do. ABC's chief investigative correspondent Aaron Katursky is here. Aaron, what happened here?
7: You know how every year, Brad, Google releases its list of top searched people in any given year?
1: Mm-hmm.
7: Well, according to federal prosecutors, one of Google's software engineers, a guy by the name of Michele Spagnolo, an Italian citizen, had access to the information. He knew who Google's top searched person of 2025 was going to be when prosecutors say he placed a series of bets on Polymarket that netted him $1.2 million by correctly wagering that the singer known as David would be the top searched person on Google in 2025.
1: Right, and we're actually going to go to our final break right now, but when we come back, we will talk more about what this arrest means for other prediction markets going forward. That's after the break. When a good-

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1: 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IBM's annual CEO study shows that adopting new tools is no longer enough. Leaders are actively redesigning decision-making structures, clarifying accountability, and reshaping the C-suite to drive greater business impact. The study found that 76% of organizations now have a chief AI officer, up from 26% a year ago, and nearly two-thirds of CEOs say they are comfortable using AI to help inform major strategic decisions. The study also showed that organizations with an AI-first leadership approach are scaling more AI initiatives than their peers. The message is clear. Success with AI depends not just on technology, but on leadership, governance, and organizations built to adapt. 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
8: Welcome back to Start Here Weekend from ABC News. I'm Brad Milkey. Before the break, we were talking with ABC's Aaron Katursky about this Google employee who was arrested for allegedly betting on Google's top searched person of 2025 through a prediction market company. This is one of those sites where you can basically bet on anything, the weather, whatever. Aaron, what does Google have to say about this? Because every company has some form of confidential information they don't want to release, but insider trading is something different.
9: Well, Google says he may have had access to the confidential, non-public information as part of his job, but actually using it to place bets on a prediction market is against company policy, and they have put the employee on leave. He is also charged with commodities fraud and wire fraud and money laundering because prosecutors say this is just the kind of bet or trade that is akin to insider trading on a securities market.
8: Well, I thought you were about to say, Aaron, this is just the kind of bet that you could imagine happening. Because wasn't it? I think it was the head of Polymarket a while ago said, hey, insider trading is a net good for the world. Like, we get more information the more the insiders are putting their stuff out there. Kalshi has almost taken the opposite tack. They've said, we're going to be really tough on insider trading, but I think there's a lot of skepticism from people who understand there's a lot of money to be made out there from people constantly trading on what knowledge they might have or what they're kind of guessing will happen out there.
9: In fact, it's a real potential black eye for sites like Polymarket and Kalshi if their users don't have confidence that they're not going to be on the losing end of somebody's insider bet.
10: What are we entering now? This is our surveillance system.
9: And so Kalshi invited us into its room where they're trying to suss out insider trades. And we were the first reporters invited in by Kalshi to see this group of mainly young guys in vests who look like they haven't slept and cans of Red Bull were everywhere.
10: We have 24/7 shifts that they're rotating, monitoring the markets because the markets are open 24 hours a day.
9: And they are actually looking for abnormally large trades or trades that just don't smell right.
11: You mentioned your own enforcement. What does that look like?
10: So an enforcement case, you know, it begins as an investigation and usually as an alert. So once an alert comes up, our surveillance team reviews it. It might be a false positive. Then they'll dismiss it. If it's not, they typically will involve me or another member of our legal team at that stage. And we start collecting information.
9: And then they go and route around on employee sites and other places on the web to see if they're the result of inside information.
8: This comes after, by the way, the House Oversight Committee is now launching an investigation into insider trading potential. What are they looking for exactly?
9: They're looking to see if these sites are on the up and up, because the preference of the sites themselves, Brad, would be they want to do their own policing.
8: Right.
9: And they have in some cases. Kalshi says it referred about 200 potential insider trading cases to the Commodity Futures Trading Commission and is done all that already this year and on pace to do more for the remainder of the year. The Commodity Futures Trading Commission is led by Mike Selig, who also agreed to speak with us.
12: There's always a risk that there could be somebody trading on insider information, but it's our job as regulators to take legal action there. It's the job of the Department of Justice to take criminal action in many cases as well.
9: Normally, the commission, the Commodity Futures Trading Commission, is made up of 5 members. Right now, Selig is the only member, so he has unusually high influence over how prediction markets are regulated.
12: If we have a system where there's 50 different regimes around what you can offer, people just aren't going to offer it here. They'll go offshore, and that's bad for all Americans.
9: And he is fighting to keep that control with his agency, despite the efforts of a number of states to try and regulate how prediction markets operate.
13: These markets are inherently corrupt. And let's start having the conversation now so that eventually, under the right circumstances, we might be able to protect people.
9: Brad, there are now at least a dozen bills floating through Congress that would crack down on the way prediction markets are allowed to operate. So there is pressure on markets like Kalshi and Polymarket to prove that they actually can control insider trading on their platforms, or else they're might be bipartisan agreement to have Congress do it for them.
8: Right. And again, there's so much money in here. Everyone's eyes are on it. And like, we know that Donald Trump Jr. has taken advisory positions at both Kalshi and Polymarket because, like, it's very much a ground floor moment. Aaron Katursky was already reporting on this before this Google employee was arrested for allegedly doing what critics had predicted might happen in a scenario like this. Thank you, Aaron.
9: Thank you, Brett.
8: And one last thing.
14: This past weekend, there was this big athletics competition in Las Vegas. Track, swimming, weightlifting. Sounds a lot like the Olympics, except most of these athletes would have been banned because here, almost everyone was taking performance-enhancing drugs.
15: Tonight, dozens of athletes face off across multiple sports. All of them here for the same reason. To find out just how far we can go.
16: Yeah.
14: This was the first edition of the Enhanced Games, billed as an experiment to find out what would sports look like if we stripped away doping rules. Unlike most internationally sanctioned events, the doping rules here were simple. You can take any drugs or substances you want that are FDA approved as long as you have a prescription. Throughout the event, organizers said athletes would be supervised by doctors. This is the latest salvo from athletes and trainers who insist there is nothing wrong with drugs like anabolic steroids, testosterone, human growth hormone, and stimulants. As long as their use is supervised, they say, people could benefit from a cycle or two. And the people at Enhanced are not just talking about elite athletes. They're marketing these products to regular people.
17: This isn't just athletes. It's a revolution. And you can be a part of it.
14: In just the last few years, Enhanced went from a concept for a competition to a pharmaceutical company that sells these drugs. They just went public on the stock market earlier this month. Most doctors and sporting organizations, though, strongly oppose the use of PEDs for athletic gain. The side effects for steroids alone include acne, bloating, insomnia, along with violent mood swings. Organ damage is a possibility. Complications can be fatal. With black market products and their unknown ingredients and doses, it gets even more dicey. But that's why some of these athletes say they decided to participate in the first place. They're convinced some of the top athletes they've been losing to in recent years are all doping anyway. If the promise of this event was to break the taboo, though, the results themselves were a reality check. When founders announced this concept a few years ago, they envisioned thousands of athletes. They convinced about 50 to take part. Some sprinters vowed to break records. In fact, Enhanced promised $1 million prize to any athletes that broke a world record, despite the fact these ones would not even count by international standards.
18: In the final events, we have our first world record.
14: Well, only one athlete even purported to beat a world record time. That was a Greek swimmer who was also wearing a swimsuit that was banned from the Olympics. The drugs weren't even enough for him. A sprinter who had predicted Usain Bolt's records would be broken didn't even come close. His time would not have put him in medal contention at the Paris Olympics. Perhaps most perplexing for Enhanced was that some of these events were won by participants who weren't enhanced at all. They had vowed not to take any performance enhancers. In fact, they were followed around by doping officials to make sure they were still kosher for future competitions.
18: Armstrong ahead. What's he going to touch?
19: It's going to be quick.
18: Hunter Armstrong at 24-21.
14: If anything, these results serve to remind us just how elite athletes are. They go through grueling schedules, packed prelims, rigorous protocols, and still post better times. In the cocktail of genetics, training, work ethic, and chemistry, they would rather not inject anything else into this conversation. They didn't even have spectators at this event. Like, it was pure SponCon for this, what is really a pharma company. You wonder if the stock price is the score they really care about at the end of the day. All right, that'll do it for us. Thank you so much for listening to Start Here Weekend from ABC News. Start Here Weekend is produced by Aaron Ferrer, Emily Schutz, Kelly Therese, Jen Newman, and Anthony Ali. Ariel Chester is our social media producer. Josh Cohan is director of podcast programming. I'm our managing editor. Thanks to John Newman, Tara Gimbel, Eamon McNiff, and Katie Dendos. If you want to hear the daily edition of Start Here, check out our podcast. 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I'm Brad Milkey. See you next week.
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14: ABC News, I'm Brian Clark. Central Africa's Ebola outbreak is blamed for more than 220 deaths in the Democratic Republic of Congo, and the director of the World Health Organization visited the epicenter in the DRE. Tedros Adhanom Ghebreyesus said that community is key.
16: Everyone should take care of himself or herself and take care of each other as well. By doing that, we can stop this outbreak as soon as possible.
14: Still no decision from President Trump on whether to move forward with extending the ceasefire with Iran, which would reopen the Strait of Hormuz. New Jersey Governor Mikey Sherrill says demonstrators attacked police outside of Delaney Hall, the ICE detention facility in Newark that's been the scene of clashes between pro and anti-ICE groups. The San Antonio Spurs back to the NBA Finals for the first time in 12 years after beating the Oklahoma City Thunder in Game 7 of the West Finals. The Spurs will play the New York Knicks in the finals beginning Wednesday. This is ABC News. All nine people who are still missing after a blast at a paper mill in Washington State have been recovered. A total of 11 people were killed, and Fire Chief Brad Hanning says,
19: as incident commander and as your fire chief, as a member of this community, I hope today will give the families so affected by this incident the closure needed to begin the long process of healing.
14: The cleanup at the site continues, where the EPA remains on the scene. California's fire season's officially begun, and Cal Fire Battalion Chief Brent Pasqua says residents should take precautions now and create defensible space around their homes.
20: The unique thing about this year is that snowpack melting so soon. We had those record-setting temperatures we saw in March.
14: No criminal charges after United Airlines flight made an emergency landing in Wisconsin Friday after the pilots reported an attempted hijacking when a 75-year-old man tried to enter the cockpit. Authorities say the man appeared to be confused in a mental health crisis. Brian Clark, ABC News.
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25: The Illinois Fire Marshal, State Police, and other statewide safety officials are urging young Illinois motorists to drive with caution during the 100 deadliest days. According to data from the NHTSA, the 100-day period between Memorial Day and Labor Day marks the most dangerous period of automotive accidents, with an average of 8 people killed per day in collisions involving teenage drivers. In order to help minimize the risk of accidents, the American Automobile Association recommends parents encourage teenage drivers to identify and utilize Do Not Disturb modes and other silencing features on their smartphones to reduce distractions.

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4: Here's your updated News Channel 20 Storm Team forecast. Slight chance of rain showers today. Otherwise, mainly cloudy skies expected. Daytime highs approaching 84. Winds out of the southeast, 5 to 10 miles per hour. Partly cloudy skies tonight. Slight chance for storms. Lows of aloft around 63. I'm meteorologist Jennifer Wojcicki on 97.7 and 970 WMAY, Springfield's News and Talk. Currently, it's 64 degrees.
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1: 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For those of you who enjoy Substack, you can find me at Ken, the letter C, IOWA. I am a proud member of the Iowa Writers Collaborative. From the Tech Mobility News Desk, I have talked a lot about EVs, and we're going to talk about EVs today, but not the way you think. I'm going to talk about probably one of the most stupid ideas I've ever seen, in case you were wondering if I have an opinion about it. I mean, right now I'm looking at an article here that talks about Tesla. Okay, we'll give Tesla some room. But Tesla is talking about approaching range anxiety in a different way. They recently filed a patent. Let me read you the headline. The End of Range Anxiety? Tesla's new patent hints at long-demanded feature. Tesla may be circling back to longer-range EVs with a redesigned, get this now, towable battery system. Stop. Wait. Stop. Let me get this straight. In order to extend the range, Tesla's actually advocating a small towable behind your car or behind your crossover? Behind your Model 3, behind your Model Y, really? This is it? No. It's a stupid idea. Now, I don't know who is, wanting this.

0: They say it's a long requested idea. I think it's a step backwards. To me, this would reduce, not enhance, the versatility, optimization, and usefulness of the vehicle I'm driving. Because now, on top of worrying about the vehicle, now I got to worry about a small towable. What if it blows a tire? What if it gets hit? What if it pushes, somebody rear ends it and pushes it up into my vehicle? You talk about a mess. And they're actually filed a patent for this. And they call it integrating an auxiliary range extender with the vehicle's primary high voltage pack, giving you a second battery to tow behind you, adding length, time, and drive to a Tesla car. I got an answer. No. How about no? How about a whole bunch of no, Tesla? And it ain't going to be cheap. If they ever bring this to pass, the number I saw was $16,000. You know what? I could buy a 7-year-old EV as backup and park it in my driveway for 16 grand. I could buy a fuel efficient vehicle, older, decent shape, for 16 grand. Why would I possibly do this? And honestly, Tesla, how about some good engineering? How about taking the engineering that you put in to the Model S Plaid, bragging 500 miles plus against the Lucid, and putting some of that engineering into the Model 3 and the Model Y? How about that? How about making the batteries more efficient and the engines more efficient and how they use power, and actually boost the efficiency of the engines? Or maybe increase or further decrease the time it takes to recharge. Really, this, no. And this is to y'all that think that everything that I talk about when I talk about EVs is rosy. If you've been listening to me, you know that I am quick to call them out on it. And Tesla, I'm calling you out on this. I think, honestly, this is probably one of the worst ideas I've ever seen in the whole EV space. How would I ensure that? It's all battery. Would that be another vehicle? Would that be a rider on my existing one? Would an insurance company even touch insuring that? And what do you do if it does get damaged? We got a hard enough time right now in the growing EV industry to find repair people who know how to deal with electric cars. Now you've got something that's just a standalone, for lack of a better word, it's a little power wagon. It's a battery on wheels designed to kick in when your primary battery no longer has enough juice. Tesla would have a indicator that would know which battery is at what charge, and should the primary battery drop below a certain percentage, the auxiliary battery kicks in. And in my mind, I'm thinking a million different things of what could go wrong with that. Not to mention what happens if the thing gets older. No. And is it always permanently attached? And if it is, then you've just rendered any ability to carry cargo moot. Because I either got to disconnect the thing, move it out the way, or connect it later. No. And then what do you do when you pull into a supercharger to charge it? How does that work? I've seen a lot of crazy things, but this one really, really, really, really takes the cake for me. And they announced this plan originally back in 2023. And according to the article, please hear me, according to the article, it said sparking strong interest and early reservation from customers. There is no way. Company even accepted deposits, signaling the extender could reach the market relatively quickly. But they actually canceled the project last May and refunded the money. Now, to be fair, full disclosure, this extender was originally designed for the Cybertruck, and the original range boosting pack was meant to sit inside the truck bed and only occupy 1/3 of its available space. Tesla, still no. For all the reasons that you can think of, I am not a fan of the Cybertruck, never was. And now you're going to take 1/3 of its very sacred cargo space for this? Yeah, no. No. According to the patent they recently filed, it will no longer be implanted within the vehicle's bed, but, like I said, attached behind it in a dedicated trailer. Tesla's updated system would take a hands-off approach to energy management between the vehicle and its trailer. When software senses the trailer's battery holds more charge than the vehicle's onboard pack, it automatically draws from the trailer to power the car, equalizing the load. During charging, the process reverses. Extra energy is routed to whichever battery is running lower to keep both packs balanced. And behind the scenes, the system continuously tracks current critical health metrics like flow and temperature, adjusting power distribution in real time for a seamless operation. Now, to be clear, range extenders aren't new. The original Chevy Volt with a V that came out back in 2011 was an extended range EV. Only those used a small gasoline engine that only kicked in to recharge the batteries, which meant you still got the benefit of electric power because the gasoline engine wasn't running all the time, and it was a smaller engine, so it didn't sip gas. It only existed to recharge the batteries. That's it. And I have friends of mine that owned a Chevy Volt, and they said, we rarely ever visit a gas station. And this is a fellow who drove it every day, fellow broadcaster friend of mine, and he said, if I buy gas once a month or less, it's a lot. And he was driving it every day. So no, range extenders aren't new, but this idea, no. As far as practicality, I see too much wrong with it. Just way too much wrong with it in terms of insurability, maintenance, control, safety. Just no, no. It was barely a good idea as part of the cargo bed in a Cybertruck. As a standalone small trailer, it makes no sense whatsoever. Improve the original battery, improve the battery management system, improve the density of the batteries you're providing, improve the motors. You can do that. Lucid did. Aging coal plants, spiking electricity demand, and you. I connect the dots next. You are listening to the Tech Mobility Show.
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0: This is one of my favorite commercials. It's from 1977. Ford talking about all the things they're doing. 1977. I sold cars in the 1970s. I'm here to tell you, everything you just heard was a lie. I reference a book for you that will give you a bird's eye view of automobile manufacturing in the United States of America in the 1970s. It's called The Savage Factory. The Savage Factory. You want to get an eyeful? It is a former executive's testimony or account of his time in the Sharonsville, Ohio transmission plant back in the 70s. It's worth the read. It will open your eyes. And like I said, I sold cars in the 1970s, not for Ford, but for another automaker. And yes, I'm calling you out, Chrysler. The quality was horrific. It was bad. Pretty much across the board. Didn't matter. It didn't matter. The automakers would get religion later, but they didn't have it in the 70s. That's for sure. I'm here to tell you. Sounds nice. I love the jingle. It's just too bad the reality didn't back up what they were saying. But I like the jingle. Wanted to share it. In 2001, 25 years ago, coal-fired electric power plants accounted for just over 50% of all the electric power produced in the United States. By 2023, 3 years ago, that number had fallen to just 16.2%. And that still represents, hold on, that still represents 675 billion kilowatt hours of power. Let that settle for a minute. 16.2% is generated through a coal-fired electric plant, and that generates 675 billion kilowatts of power. With the rise of large data centers across the country and the rise of power-hungry AI applications and the installed base of EVs, government officials and industry veterans have been scrambling to add more power to the grid, or at the very least, delay the retirement of old power plants, namely coal. What does that mean to you? This is Topic A. My first full-time job out of college was working for a telephone utility. What I learned about working for a utility is they plan life cycles in decades. Whether they're building a central office for telephone service or creating a route to lay cable or developing a new residential area for phone service. We're talking years and decades. The electrical industry is the same way. 30, 40 years ago, when they were looking at demand, and they were looking at their spreadsheets, their futures, and they said, okay, 45 years ago, maybe in the early 1980s, we're going to build a brand new coal plant. It has a life expectancy of 35 years. We're going to build it. We're going to spend millions of dollars, get it online. Maybe it takes them 5 years to get it online. So if they were planning in 1980, it's online by 85, and they're expecting to take that thing offline in 2025. Why does that matter? Number one, because when it gets to the end of life, this isn't like your car crossing 100,000 miles and needing a tune-up. These factories are designed with all the components and supporting materials that go into them. They're designed for a fixed length of time. When it is past that time, it gets prohibitively expensive because this stuff starts wearing out. And we're not talking tens of thousands. We're talking millions of dollars. Hence the coal plants. Now, I mentioned at the top of this episode that only 16.2% of all the power generated in the United States now are coal plants. But there is a move afoot in the administration to extend the life of these coal plants that are at the end of life. And in fact, the administration singled out five where they used federal authority, emergency powers to force these plants to stay open. Why does that matter? If you're up against end of life because you didn't expect to do it because you were doing maintenance in accordance to retiring this plant in 2025 that you opened in 1985. And you know taking it, you're going to take it offline in 2025. That's it. It's over. We're done. So your last 5 or 6 years of maintenance is just to keep the thing going, knowing that these components are getting towards the end of life. And when they get that old, they are no longer reliable. So you got a little catch-22 here. Again, in the open, we talked about the rising need for electrical power in the United States and where it's coming from. But keeping a dirty, old, now fairly unreliable plant online, somebody's got to pay for that. It ain't free. And these are costs that were not engineered for the utility nor approved originally by the rate-making body in that state. But if they now have to spend $35 million to keep this plant running when they need to spend $135 million to really make it run right, and you're looking at a minimum of we spend all that money, 10 to 15 years. Who's going to pay that? The ratepayers are going to pay it. That means you and me. And here's the thing. Let me just skip to something that blew my mind, and it got down to cost. Bottom line. If you coal-fired plant costs $122 per megawatt hour, natural gas, $78 per megawatt hour, $61 from wind, and $58 a megawatt hour for solar. So it costs two times, maybe three times more to run a coal plant per megawatt hour than the other stuff available. And the worst part of it is these five plants, two weren't running and may never run again. And the other ones aren't needed, according to the local officials. That the ratepayer is going to end up paying to keep these plants online. The iPhone's best flight tracking app helps airline passengers to level up with critical information. 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
2: Illinois Attorney General Kwame Raoul has joined his counterparts in 24 other states in opposition to a proposed federal rule change to allow 401k plan managers to invest retirement funds into volatile alternative digital assets. In a comment letter responding to the proposal, the attorneys general warned that the change creates a loophole to block courts from scrutinizing the decision-making of fund managers, thus incentivizing fiduciaries to invest retirement funds into cryptocurrency and other high-risk options. Next, a bill going before Illinois Governor J.B. Pritzker will deem pre-production plastic pellets a pollutant. The pellets, also known as nurdles, frequently end up in waterways after spilling from industrial sites and are known to disrupt the environment in a number of ways. The new legislation tasks the Illinois EPA with developing plans to prevent stormwater pellet contamination and would also require potential polluters prevent the pellets from entering the environment in the first place. And in other news, the Abraham Lincoln Presidential Library and Museum is celebrating the 250th anniversary of the American Revolution with a new exhibit titled The Second American Revolution. The new exhibit focuses on the impact of the Civil War and the Reconstruction era upon the fabric of American society, along with the subsequent power struggle which resulted in the era of Jim Crow. The Second American Revolution exhibit opens June 5th and will be viewable until January 17th of next year. Visit WMAY.com for more news. I'm Stan Anders, and up next is your News Channel 20 Storm Team Forecast.
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5: Here's your updated News Channel 20 Storm Team forecast. Highs of a low of around 84 today under mainly cloudy skies with a slight chance of rain showers. Southeast winds 5 to 10 miles per hour. Partly cloudy skies tonight, slight chance of thunderstorms. Lows dip down to about 63. I'm meteorologist Jennifer Vujicic on 97.7 and 970 WMAY, Springfield's news and talk. Right now, it's 66 degrees.
0: Imagine this. The best flight tracking app on the iPhone, sorry Android, just gave airline passengers access to the same airport intelligence that pilots and airlines have always had. Finally, a way to keep abreast of what's going on during your trip, especially if and when things go sideways. I discuss. This is Topic B. If you've been listening to the program any length of time, I'm sure I've talked about my father, who is a master aircraft technician for what used to be Allegheny Airlines, US Air, now American. He retired years ago. So I spent a lot of time around airplanes, airlines, at Logan Airport in particular, where he worked. A lot going on behind the scenes. And as a child of an airline employee, I knew some of it, but didn't know all of it. So imagine, I've been flying since I was 15 years old. My first flight was back in 73. Imagine now, you're in an airport with everything going on, and suddenly your flight gets delayed, or worse, it gets canceled. Now what? You and everybody else in that flight start scrambling. But do you know why? And would knowing why things are going on help you to plan, particularly if you're either trying to get home or trying to get to a destination? Yep, because more information is always good. The app is called Flighty, and it's the favorite app of many frequent travelers, and it just rolled out something called Airport Intelligence. Now, this new feature monitors condition at more than 14,000 airports worldwide and translates the complex data of airport operations into plain English. The app now takes weather events, staffing shortages, ground stops, and runway changes and presents them in an easy-to-understand format in real time before you're standing at a gate wondering why nobody knows what's happening. Yeah, I've got nightmare stories. I'm thinking of one particularly in Minneapolis years ago. On a Friday night, Northwest Orient Airlines, we get to the gate, no ticket agent, no plane, no crew, and no reason why. That was interesting. Would have been nice to know. Would have been nice to have Flighty back then. The only thing worse than realizing that your flight wasn't going anywhere is knowing that someone knew why. It just wasn't you. Flighty's latest update solves the problem in one of the simplest and thoughtfully designed ways ever. Here's its superpower. Its killer feature tells you your flight is delayed even before the airline tells everybody else. It tracks your inbound aircraft 25 hours before departure, wherever the heck it was, on its way to you. It even predicts disruptions using machine learning and sends you a push notification while the gate agent is still pretending everything is fine. Have you ever been in a situation like that? Plane gets delayed. We don't have an update. Plane gets delayed again. We don't have an update. Plane gets delayed again. And you don't have an update. They don't know, or they're not saying. Wouldn't it be nice to know why? That maybe the plane had a mechanical failure before it left the other place. They're trying to scrounge up a plane, and that could be 3 hours, but they don't want to tell you that. Yeah, Flighty will tell you. But up until they introduced airport intelligence, Flighty couldn't always tell you the why the entire airport was falling apart. But now, the feature airport intelligence pulls from the same data sources pilots and airline operation centers rely on: meteorological airdrome reports, terminal airdrome forecasts, and notices to airmen. That information. These are dense technical documents full of acronyms and codes that mean a lot to someone in a cockpit and essentially nothing to the rest of us. Flighty feeds all of that through an AI layer and gives you a summary that makes sense. And here's some other cool things that it does. It has a delay feature, a delay trend feature, what Flighty is calling meltdown forecasting, that shows you when delays are expected to start. Not that you're in the middle of it, when they're expected to start, and more importantly, when they're expected to clear. You now have, for the first time as a traveler, intelligence ahead of everybody else not using this app that will let you know what's going to happen before it happens. It gives you an opportunity before the crowd to maybe change your plans. Get the heck out of there. Or go and enjoy a long dinner. But at least now you know. If you're stuck in an airport because your flight is delayed, it's nice to know whether you have enough time to grab dinner or if you should stick around your gate, or worse, and they love to do this, what gate they're going to change to, which in my case, when I travel, is usually halfway across a very big airport. I couldn't get like the gate next to it. No, they're going to be way over, two terminals over. And oh yeah, you got 10 minutes to get there. Have fun. No, I would need this Flighty for sure. The fact that Flighty can ingest all of it and hand you a plain language explanation of why your airport is a disaster before you even leave home is exactly what the founder was trying to work towards since he first decided that all this dedicated and complicated data didn't have to stay that way. Now, you're ready for the coolest part? Flighty, airport intelligence. The real story is that any of this is available for free. Flighty opened airport intelligence as a public web dashboard at flighty.com/airports. Let me do this again if you're traveling. Flighty, that's FLIGHTY.com/airports. You don't even need the app and you don't have to subscribe to anything. That means the next time the travel system seizes up, anyone with a browser, let me fix that, anyone with an iPhone browser can see what's happening and why, and not just Flighty Pro subscribers. And of course, by opening the web dashboard to anybody for free, Flighty puts its best capability in front of the exact people who don't know yet why they need it. Talk about marketing genius. You use this thing once, you'll be sold, particularly if you travel a lot. And as an automotive writer back in the day, I used to travel a lot. It would have been nice to have something like this, like Flighty. Particularly today when there are so many variables. When I was a kid traveling as an airline employee's kid, the instructions were leave on the first thing smoking in the morning. Why? Because number one, because we were what you call non-revenue, we flew if there was space available. And if there was a paying butt for that seat, the ticket agent could pull us off the plane. And you needed to have a backup plan. So we got real good at leaving early. And that's still a habit I do to this day, to give you the greatest amount of choice. But imagine if I had this information to go with it. Talk about strategic planning It would be so incredibly cool. Flighty.com/airports. You're welcome. Whatever I can do to help you travel go a little easier. And this certainly is something worth you checking out. Absolutely. Absolutely. I love it. In the midst of the home affordability crisis in America, can ancillary dwelling units be the answer? We are the Tech Mobility Show.
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9: 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As the pace of AI accelerates, CEOs are rethinking how their leadership teams operate, how decisions are made, and how organizations are structured. IBM's annual CEO study shows that adopting new tools is no longer enough. Leaders are actively redesigning decision-making structures, clarifying accountability, and reshaping the C-suite to drive greater business impact. The study found that 76% of organizations now have a chief AI officer, up from 26% a year ago, and nearly two-thirds of CEOs say they are comfortable using AI to help inform major strategic decisions. The study also showed that organizations with an AI-first leadership approach are scaling more AI initiatives than their peers. The message is clear. Success with AI depends not just on technology, but on leadership, governance, and organizations built to adapt. 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
0: Hey, it's Ken Chester, and this is the Tech Mobility Show on 97.7 and 970 WMAY, Springfield's news and talk. Housing shortages are taking a toll everywhere, From large coastal cities to smaller landlocked ones, there's a dearth of affordable housing. Ancillary dwelling units, better known as ADUs, may be a big part of the answer. And I take a look at a couple of different approaches to implementation of ADUs across the country. This is Topic C. Before I start, let me first explain what I'm talking about. And I've mentioned it kind of in passing before, but in case you didn't get that, let me give you the primer now. An ancillary dwelling unit, otherwise known as an ATU, is often called a granny flat, casita, or in-law suite, and its smaller, self-contained residential unit could be located on the same lot as a primary single-family home. It includes its own kitchen, bathroom, and living area, providing independent living space for residents. Advantages: ADUs are legally part of the same property as the main house, usually with one owner, but operate as independent housing. Sizes and types: and they usually range from so many square feet, and it can be detached as a backyard cottage and attached like a garage conversion or an interior basement apartment. And cities that allow ADUs usually do have, and we'll talk about these in a minute, a range. Used for housing family members, renting out for extra income, or downsizing to increase affordability. Here's some benefits and uses. It allows homeowners to adapt their living space for aging parents, adult children, or caregivers. Community impact. It increases housing density and offers affordable options in residential neighborhoods without large-scale development. And added value. Across the board, most of the time, it adds, actually, property value, though it may also increase local taxes. Well, you know, there's six of one, half dozen of the other. Even here in Des Moines, Iowa, if you go to the city's website, there is a whole section on ancillary dwelling units. And here in Iowa, or at least in Des Moines, they're not as hardcore about what you can use. They give you some general guidelines, but they're not even down to the models. In larger cities like Boise, Idaho, and New York City, they have approved plans. And, you know, you can choose from a variety of different plans, but they already have pre-approved plans. And for big cities with a lot of red tape, that's actually an advantage. That if they've got the plans drawn up and all you got to do is take the plans, pick one, this is what I'm going to build on my property, you don't have to go through all the site permitting and all of that because the plan is already city approved. You just got to build it according to the plans. And that could save you really thousands of dollars. So let's take a look at one. Boise, Idaho. The city population is 235,000. The metro, Boise Metro, is about 488,000. They estimate that between now and 2033, they would need to add 20,000 units of new housing to meet projected affordable demand. Now, what Boise did is with the influx because of the pandemic, because everybody decided Idaho was the place to go, I'm getting out of California, I'm getting out of Washington, they moved to Idaho. Unfortunately, in all that moving, drove up prices. And now, states like Montana, Colorado, as they are still building, are looking at different ways of getting affordable housing built quickly. A recent study of Boise, Idaho, showed that only 5% of the city's housing stock is within reach of middle-income residents or households making $75,000 a year. Let me say that again. 5%. 5%. 5. Not 50. Not 10. 5. In Boise. Something you'd think be like New York City. No, in Boise, Idaho. 5%. And in order to meet the demand for affordable housing, they would have to build 20,000 units between now and 2033. Towards that end, Boise's Planning and Development Services Department provides free pre-approved blueprints for accessory dwelling units. Boise residents can choose from a batch of 8 plans that respond to varying site conditions and preferences. And they were designed by a local Boise firm, and they got all cute bird names, like the Kestrel and the Osprey. Each of the 8 options were named after the state birds of Idaho. That's pretty cool. The ADUs in the Boise case range from 280 to 695 square feet and come in studio, one and two bedroom configurations. And they can be either be built as freestanding, single-story homes or over garages. And these plans are designed to balance efficiency, livability, and neighborhood compatibility while giving homeowners a practical path to add housing while positively contributing to the community's fabric. Imagine that. That's in Boise. Let me give an example of what's going on in New York. They just launched a platform providing pre-approved ADU plans from 8 different local architects. Pre-approved. And that's a big deal in New York City. Pre-approved. Now, in the case of New York City, the pre-approved plans on a website they call ADU4U, come in a variety of shapes, sizes, and costs. The most affordable is $85,000. The most expensive, as you can imagine, is $650,000. That is one heck of a wonderful house out here with land at $650,000. But it's New York. By making it easier for New Yorkers to turn their homes into an extra place for a loved one or a little more income, we're allowing our city to grow while keeping the character of the neighborhoods we love. That came from the mayor. In the case of New York, users start by plopping their address into the website database to determine whether or not their property is eligible for ADU construction. Next, financial modeling tools will help them stake out how much monetary value an ADU would deliver. So you know going in, if I spend X, what your payback would be. And that's pretty cool. Users can plan their ADU using the platform's pre-approved library and begin construction. The platform can also help users get approval for occupancy before moving in or renting out. In the case of New York City, you're looking at construction of one or two family ADUs with a maximum, in their case, of 800 square feet. And that's a snug little apartment, by the way. Not terrible, but snug. These are just a couple of examples of how cities are looking at trying to increase affordable housing stock without all the permitting and the big projects and all the issues. Now, to be fair, the cost of construction is being borne by the residents. And I think in the case of New York, there may be some financial assistance available. But the residents whose property that's getting built on is footing the bill. So it's not a city project. It's not foisted on the taxpayers. It's literally one ADU at a time. That's good or bad, depending on how you look at it, whether you feel the city should be taking the lead or whether or not there should be more help. But since the resident has an opportunity to make that money, it all evens out in the end. That's it for this edition of the Tech Mobility Show. I'm Ken Chester. Thanks for making us part of your day. Until next time, keep moving forward at the speed of technology.
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19: ABC News, I'm Brian Clark. Inflation from year to year was up 3.8% in April, but the White House says that President Trump's policies are helping Americans financially in other ways. National Economic Council Director Kevin Hassett said,
20: people look at their wallets and they decide how to vote. And if they look at their wallets and look at how much money they have after, you know, the increase in prices, they're going to find that they have a lot more money.
19: 3 months into the war with Iran, there's still no deal to end it, even as President Trump maintains one is close. California fire officials say this year's wildfire season's presenting unique challenges. Cal Fire Battalion Chief Brent Pasqua explains why.
21: The unique thing about this year is that snowpack melting so soon. We had those record-setting temperatures we saw in March.
19: He says people should act now and create space around their homes. Researchers say a pill has helped people with advanced pancreatic cancer live longer in early trials. This is ABC News. A sonic boom heard over a large swath of New England Saturday afternoon was likely a meteor. Ariel Metropolis from affiliate WCVB in Boston has more.
22: Dr. John Ebel from the Weston Observatory believes that this was a meteor breaking through the lower part of the atmosphere.
23: This was probably a piece of space rock.
22: Most of the tools at the Weston Observatory that monitor earthquakes didn't pick up anything related to this, but one of their instruments did pick up the loud boom sound that we heard.
23: If it's like half a mile across, it would be like the rock that wiped out the dinosaurs about 65 million years ago.
22: He says it's not unusual for space rocks to make it through the atmosphere, but they usually burn up. This meteor still made it through, which is why so many of us heard it.
2: Frankie Valli has said the remainder of the farewell tour of the Four Seasons, the iconic rock group he helped found in the 1960s, will be canceled, citing health concerns. He's 92 years old and the only remaining member still in the band. I'm Brian Clark, ABC News.
9: This report is sponsored by IBM. As the pace of AI accelerates, CEOs are rethinking how their leadership teams operate, how decisions are made, and how organizations are structured. IBM's annual CEO study shows that adopting new tools is no longer enough. Leaders are actively redesigning decision-making structures, clarifying accountability, and reshaping the C-suite to drive greater business impact. The study found that 76% of organizations now have a chief AI officer, up from 26% a year ago, and nearly two-thirds of CEOs say they are comfortable using AI to help inform major strategic decisions. The study also showed that organizations with an AI-first leadership approach are scaling more AI initiatives than their peers. The message is clear. Success with AI depends not just on technology, but on leadership, governance, and organizations built to adapt. 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
3: The Illinois Fire Marshal, State Police, and other statewide safety officials are urging young Illinois motorists to drive with caution during the 100 deadliest days. According to data from the NHTSA, the 100-day period between Memorial Day and Labor Day marks the most dangerous period of automotive accidents, with an average of 8 people killed per day in collisions involving teenage drivers. In order to help minimize the risk of accidents, the American Automobile Association recommends parents encourage teenage drivers to identify and utilize Do Not Disturb modes and other silencing features on their smartphones to reduce distractions while driving. In other traffic safety news, a bill to regulate e-bikes is drawing closer to final approval in the Illinois General Assembly. Senate Bill 3336 will introduce age requirements and speed limits for e-bikes and other micromobility transportation methods. For more news, visit WMAY.com. I'm Stan Anders, and up next is your News Channel 20 Storm Team Forecast.
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1: Here's your updated News Channel 20 Storm Team forecast.
2: Highs level off around 84 today under mainly cloudy skies
1: with a slight chance of rain showers.
2: Southeast winds 5 to 10 miles per hour.
1: Partly cloudy skies
2: tonight,
1: slight chance of thunderstorms.
2: Lows dip down to about 63.
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2: Right now, it's 66 degrees.
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9: 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And please subscribe. Let's say hello to Lisa Katara. How do you know what deer sound like if they're screaming and yelling?
7: I think you'll know.
9: Oh, okay. That's good to know. Quick question. Is the war over? Question mark.
7: No.
9: What's going on here? Oil prices have gone down. Barrel prices have gone down.
7: I don't understand why. Nothing's changed.
9: Are we good? Everything good?
7: Mm-hmm. We're not good.
9: Mm-hmm. If we're talking about gas prices, man, we're not going to see relief for months. I mean, they're going to milk this forever.
7: Yeah, it's not good.
9: My son, Charlie McMurray, hasn't started his summer internship yet, so he's looking for odd jobs. He starts in a week and a half.
7: Oh!
9: So he needed some money to fill up his SUV. Yeah. He's like, oh my gosh, it's expensive. Yeah. It's expensive.
7: I probably got some odd jobs for a college kid.
9: Yeah, let me send him over. He's done everything. He's putting together patio equipment, mowing lawns, doing everything. And then he starts, we have to go out and get him some business casual clothes to wear to his internship. Go to Nordstrom Rack or Kohl's. Kohl's is an easy one.
7: Kohl's is killer for the early career. It's killer. We got the best.
9: My gosh. But gas prices. I mean, if you're in a state like ours, we have a gas tax that goes up every single year. And it's like a cent and a half. It goes up every year in July. And you're saying, it's not that big of a deal. But over 4 years, that's 6 cents, and it just keeps...
7: When gas goes up a buck because of a war in the Middle East, you're in trouble.
9: Right. So, yeah, plus the federal tax, you got a local tax. There's too many taxes. You're being taxed over a dollar on gas.
7: Yeah.
9: Man.
7: But we got sidewalks and stuff. Like, sometimes I get mad about the taxes where we live, but then I go to places where, like, they don't have as many taxes, but they don't have, like, a sidewalk.
9: I had my family over last weekend, and, you know, I have a very large family. I have 11 siblings, nieces, nephews. We invited a bunch of people, and 28 people showed up at my house. And when you go to the grocery store, so 28 people, there's always random. So we probably had 35 people over for
7: That's like a
9: Saturday afternoon going to the grocery store to buy beer for my brothers.
7: Costco.
9: And food. We went to Costco, but still, it's a lot.
7: It's a lot. And also, I'm thinking, like, is your house like many of the houses in the city where it's like a shotgun? It's long and narrow. So it makes 28 people feel even more intense because you're in these narrow spaces together.
9: We try to push people out on the deck, too. Hey, go out on the deck. There's beer in the cooler out there. Go ahead.
7: Yeah.
9: Yeah.
7: It's a different feel than in a ranch.
9: Coming up on today's show, Christopher Anderson is a best-selling author who has written many books on the royal family, Princess Di. This guy has such great insight on the royal family. He wrote

0: a new book on the future queen called Kate. And Christopher Anderson will join us on today's show. What do we know about Kate? Not really much of anything.
1: Which to me means she has followed Queen Elizabeth's playbook.
0: Yeah. And she seems pretty normal. Cancer survivor.
1: Good works.
0: Great mom.
1: Stay out of trouble.
0: The kid is Louis, the one that makes faces when they have those public events. And she's like, Louis, don't do that.
1: Cancer survivor.
0: Yeah. When I say Harold and Kumar, what's the first thing that comes to mind?
1: Marijuana. And White Castle.
0: Harold and Kumar go to White Castle. What'd they have? Three or four more films after that?
1: I think so, yeah.
0: Cal Penn starred as Kumar in those movies. He was on 24, Designated Survivor. He worked in the Obama White House. Cal Penn is going to join us on today's show. He's got a new podcast out called Earsay. It's a book club for audiobooks.
1: I love it.
0: Do you do audiobooks? Because
1: not a ton.
0: Okay. I mean, I do both, but audiobooks easy when you're in your car.
1: Yes, because I feel like with an audiobook, it takes so long to get through one book listening to it that I need hours at a time.
0: I speed it up.
1: Oh, my God. You really do have ADHD.
0: I speed it up because you can get the material and you can get through it.
1: Oh, my God.
0: I know a guy that does 2.5 times. I only do 1.5 times on the speed. So, yeah.
1: It's still awful.
0: Why is it awful? You're getting
1: because,
0: the information.
1: Like, your brain doesn't have any time to absorb the information because it's going so fast and they don't even have time to breathe, and it ruins the natural cadence of how people talk and think in this world.
0: It's not that fast. That's 2.5 times. I'm doing 1.5. So it's a little slower than that. There's people that listen to podcasts like that week after week. They like to hear it very quickly.
1: Listen, I usually say you do you, but this is one case where I'm going to say you're all wrong.
0: And we will have a therapy session with our favorite therapist, Amy Morin, today. She has a new book out entitled The Mental Strength Playbook. Amy is just a normal person, so relatable, personable. She listens. I love her as a guest, and it is like a therapy session.
1: Because you don't go to therapy.
0: Well, this is therapy. We have her on.
1: It's not really, but
0: once
1: I like how you convince yourself it is.
0: What? I'm sure it is. I take what she gives us and I apply it to my life. Isn't that therapy?
1: That's part of it, but there has to be some like self-exploration and accountability for how your own actions impact your life and the life of others.
0: I do that. What do you mean? I'm exploring. For the college parents listening, our kids are now home from college.
1: How's that going?
0: Charlie McMurray had his final on the very last day of finals, and his final was at 8 o'clock at night.
1: That should be outlawed.
0: What is that? I'm like, 8 o'clock on the last day? Crazy.
1: Well, one day has to be the last day.
0: Yeah, one day has to be the last day, but 8 o'clock at night is rough. Then he went to his girlfriend's parents' house for 4 days, and he's back at home. And our entire upstairs smells like feet.
1: Oh, man, why are dudes between the ages of 16 and 35 so disgusting?
0: Gosh, just disgusting. And what is it with the big Amazon bags? Have you seen those bags that every kid has now? They're kind of rectangle, big handles.
1: It looks like the old blue IKEA bag with a zipper on the top.
0: Yes, 100%. He brought four of those home, and most of it was dirty clothes.
1: You can cram a lot of stuff in there.
0: Yeah, and that's what he did. So I started doing laundry and my
1: wife... No, why are you doing his laundry?
0: Well, I'm doing it. He's doing it. We're all doing it because there's so much. And I need to wash my clothes too. So he is. Trust me. I'm like, dude, you can't sit around all day before you start your internship. You got to mow the lawn. You got to do this. You got to walk the dog.
1: Oh, you can't even get a week off between school and intern.
0: I mean, you mow the lawn. It takes like 12 minutes and then you can lay on the couch. He's already golfed like 3 times with his friends. It's like, man.
1: You're just mad that you're not living the life of luxury.
0: I have to tell you, I had a moment this week I wanted to share with you. I had an MRI for my rotator cuff, and as an elite athlete, this happens. You have these tweaks, minor surgeries.
1: Rotator cuff, that's shoulder?
0: Shoulder. So it was my right shoulder, and when you go in the MRI, you go in the tube head first.
1: Yeah.
0: Right, which isn't a big deal, okay?
1: No.
0: However, 2 years ago, I've done the MRI 100 times. 2 years ago, something happened and I flipped and I had to get out of the tube. I started thinking about that scene in Kill Bill with Uma Thurman where she's doing the karate chop and she's in the coffin. And I started thinking of that. So I went back. My doctor gave me
1: a panic attack.
0: My doctor gave me a Valium. So I took the Valium last time and I'm like, okay, I'll do it again this time. So he gave me a Valium. I thought it was one. And I accidentally took two Valium before my MRI this week.
1: How are you alive?
0: So I did the MRI. I was a little wheezy. Take an Uber home. Got home at 5 o'clock. I laid down and I woke up the next morning at 5 a.m.
1: That's insane. But also,
0: yeah,
1: you need more sleep. So I'm glad you got some sleep.
0: 12 hours. When was the last time you slept for 12 hours straight?
1: Maybe a month ago.
0: What do you mean a month ago? I can't remember the last time I slept for 8 hours straight, but 12 hours.
1: Yeah, I mean, two Valium is serious.
0: Oh,
1: dude.
0: My gosh. Wow. And I felt it the next morning when I woke up. It's like, what just happened?
1: Wait a minute. You woke up and you weren't immediately Pete? Like, all like, wow, what's with a marathon?
0: I'm like, what's going on here, man?
1: That's how the rest of us feel when we wake up.
0: What do you mean?
1: Every day we wake up and we're like, what's going on? I need a minute to reboot.
0: I've always been the guy that jumps out of bed like a jackrabbit. I don't press the snooze. I just hop out. I'm good to go. Morning time, I like all the lights on. I like to jump right into it. My wife's the
1: complete
0: opposite.
1: And I'm easing into it. The lights slowly increase every 20 minutes or 5 minutes, you know.
0: Yeah. We've done mornings together, and over the years, you're like, you got to have the lights dim for the first hour. You have to do that.
1: My body just needs to. And then it's funny because at night they dim every hour. They get a little darker.
0: Oh,
1: a little
0: darker.
1: Till it's night. If you come to my house at like 9 p.m., it's candlelight, essentially. The lights are so dim, it's like candlelight.
0: All right, quick break. More of the show on the way.
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16: Friends, family, are gathered to celebrate here today the joyous union of Ross and Emily. Now, Ross, repeat after me. I, Ross.
17: I, Ross.
16: Take thee, Emily.
17: Take thee, Rachel. Emily.
16: Shall I go on?
2: Back to the Pete McMurray Show. Here's Pete and Lisa.
0: We've all been to that wedding where we all know the couple should not get married. Oh my gosh. I haven't been
1: to that wedding yet.
0: What?
1: I know.
0: No way.
1: When? Wow.
0: There's always that one guy that says, all right, 3.5 years, who's taking the over, who's taking the under?
1: Oh, man.
0: I've been to 3 weddings where I said to my wife, no chance this lasts more than 5 years. No way.
1: It's funny because, like, weddings are that thing where people are so desperate to check that box off their life list
0: that
1: they will go forward with it, even if in their gut they know it's wrong, because they're just trying to convince themselves because they're like, I'm on a timeline. I'm on a timeline.
0: Yep, that's it. I mean, most people see themselves getting married, not being married. I always tell my nieces and nephews, look at yourself 2 years down the road. Do you see yourself being married to this person?
1: Or, like, do you want... Yeah, you have to be like, do you want to be married to this person or do you just want a party?
0: Well, you know? I want to do both. Is that okay?
1: But some people don't. Some people just want the party.
0: The 3 weddings that I went to that I said to my wife, no chance, this lasts. 2 of them are already divorced. 1, which we thought would never last, they're still married after 20 years.
1: See, you just don't know.
0: Shocker. I just
1: You don't know what's going on behind closed doors, my friend.
0: You know what? You nailed it. A new survey revealed that 1 in 3 adults believes they settled for their current romantic partner. 1 in 3.
1: I mean, we're so brainwashed from childhood that, like,
0: gotta get married, gotta have kids, hurry up.
1: Yes. Mm-hmm. And, like, a lot of people just do it without even thinking. They're just like, okay, I finished school, I have a job, it's time.
0: Whenever your parents got married, at what age, you always think about that. My mother was married at 23. My mother was married at 23, and I thought, when I turned 23, no chance I can get married.
1: I think my mom was 20 when she got married.
0: 20?
1: She couldn't even legally drink at her own reception.
0: I mean...
1: Although probably it was... Right. It wasn't the drinking age different back then.
0: Experts found that 33% of respondents feel they have compromised their standards when choosing a mate. This is terrible. 28% believe their partner settled for them.
1: Oh, that's even worse.
0: That's even worse.
1: You don't want to feel like your partner settled for you.
0: And to make matters worse, women were more likely than men to believe they settled.
1: Oh, of course.
0: What do you mean, of course? The biological clock is ticking. I got to get married. That guy
1: looks
0: good.
1: You're no prize. Okay.
0: What do you mean we're no prize? I really feel like I am the prize. I'm the championship
1: trophy.
0: Most of
1: you are not a prize.
0: Oh, boy.
1: Most of you are a burden.
0: When we talk about settling, we're usually referring to a situation where someone overrides their core values, long-term needs, or a genuine sense of emotional or physical attraction in order to stay in a relationship, says psychologist Daniel Rosecki. She says that the sacrifice creates a persistent feeling that something critical is missing, even if the relationship appears to be stable.
1: Yeah. Or, like, what about those relationships where the one person totally changes themselves to keep the relationship together? Like, oh, I used to like going out to like play sports with my friends 3 nights a week, or I had a book club, or I had to give up this because they want me home, or I had to give up this. I changed how I eat because they don't like meat, so now I don't eat meat, or vice, like... That can't work. You have to be your own self.
0: How many times have we seen one of our friends marry someone and it's like, oh my God, they married the wrong person and now we can't really hang out with them?
1: Right. Or they're just trying to mold themselves to keep the peace. And it's like, dudes, you gotta be you.
0: I got a buddy. I love him to death. His wife is so controlling. We never see them. And of course, we're not going out as couples. My wife's like, no thanks. I'm not going to do it.
1: I don't understand that, like, super controlling dynamic. We're like...
0: It's an insecurity on their part. They have to control everything in the relationship because they're so insecure.
1: Go to therapy, dude.
0: Right. Yeah. Daddy issues. Carrying that responsibility can heighten awareness of imbalance and contribute to the feeling of having settled. Yeah. According to the data, young adults between 25 and 34 were most likely to report doubts about long-term compatibility, with 41% saying they questioned whether they chose the right partner. Oh my gosh.
1: I mean, wow, it's hard. People. A lot of people get married in their 20s.
0: Yeah.
1: And who you are at 21 is very different than who you are at 29.
0: You should be a therapist. Rosecki said this questioning is normal as personal growth accelerates during the age range and individuals assess whether their relationships are in line with their own becoming. So as you mature, it's like, all right, let me look at everything. But if you're with the right partner... Have you done that over the years? I don't think I've done that.
1: If you're with the right partner, you both can grow. But sometimes, like I said, think of how different you were.
0: Jeez, man. Wow.
1: Some people have never even thought about their values when they're 21. They haven't thought like, oh, I need a budget. Do I want my spouse to work or stay home? Do we want kids? Do we want them to be religious? Do we want our kid to be circumcised? These are all major things that are like hard to change if you...
0: Right.
1: If it's what you believe. If you marry someone
0: you
1: who doesn't want kids and you do,
0: in advance.
1: What are you going to do?
0: I remember distinctly when my wife had this conversation with me. Do you want kids? And I said, I come from a family of 12 children. Of course I want children. Yes, I
1: do. And she said, I'll give you one. That's it. No
0: and
1: dozen
0: his name
1: kids
0: is
1: here.
0: Charlie. Yes.
1: I would be intimidated if I was dating you and you're like, yeah, I want kids.

0: Illinois Attorney General Kwame Raoul has joined his counterparts in 24 other states in opposition to a proposed federal rule change to allow 401k plan managers to invest retirement funds into volatile alternative digital assets. In a comment letter responding to the proposal, the attorneys general warned that the change creates a loophole to block courts from scrutinizing the decision-making of fund managers, thus incentivizing fiduciaries to invest retirement funds into cryptocurrency and other high-risk options. Next, a bill going before Illinois Governor J.B. Pritzker will deem pre-production plastic pellets a pollutant. The pellets, also known as nurdles, frequently end up in waterways after spilling from industrial sites and are known to disrupt the environment in a number of ways. The new legislation tasks the Illinois EPA with developing plans to prevent stormwater pellet contamination and would also require potential polluters prevent the pellets from entering the environment in the first place. And in other news, the Abraham Lincoln Presidential Library and Museum is celebrating the 250th anniversary of the American Revolution with a new exhibit titled The Second American Revolution. The new exhibit focuses on the impact of the Civil War and the Reconstruction era upon the fabric of American society, along with the subsequent power struggle which resulted in the era of Jim Crow. The Second American Revolution exhibit opens June 5th and will be viewable until January 17th of next year. Visit WMAY.com for more news. I'm Stan Anders, and up next is your News Channel 20 Storm Team Forecast.
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7: Here's your updated News Channel 20 Storm Team forecast. Highs level off around 84 today under mainly cloudy skies with a slight chance of rain showers. Southeast winds 5 to 10 miles per hour. Partly cloudy skies tonight, slight chance of thunderstorms. Lows dip down to about 63. I'm meteorologist Jennifer Fujitsky on 97.7 and 970 WMAY, Springfield's news and talk. Right now, it's 70 degrees.
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14: Our next guest has written best-selling books on Princess Diana, the Kennedys. Talk about a person who knows the royal family. This is the guy. And now he turns his focus to the future queen. His new book, Kate, The Courage, Grace, and Power of the Woman Who Will Be Queen. Let's welcome in Christopher Anderson. Thank you so much for coming on the show. How are you?
15: Oh, I'm great, Pete. How are you?
14: You know, when I first heard about this book, I thought, what do we know about Princess Kate? She's a mother, she's a wife, she's a cancer survivor, but we don't really have any details on her.
15: Well, you do now. I cover the waterfront in this thing. You know, I've been covering the royal family for 52 years for Time and then People magazine. I ran the magazine's royals coverage back in the 70s and 80s.
14: Right.
15: I've written seven books on the royal family. And, you know, nobody in the royal family is like Kate. I mean, she is an original. And, you know, but she kind of plays it close to the vest. You're right. She's not somebody that has really revealed herself to the world. But, you know, I think I painted a very accurate portrait of her in this book. Yeah, what comes across is that she's, you know, she's going to be the first commoner queen, the first working class queen, the first university educated queen. She was not born into that role. You know, she's bringing a lot of experience that other royal family members who were just brought up in this hothouse environment did not experience because, mm-hmm. you know, her mother, for gosh sake, was her mother was spent her childhood in public housing. Her mother was a flight attendant, you know. So, you know, Kate can connect with people. It's kind of the way that Diana did, but she has that kind of human touch. And she's going to end up saving the monarchy because she is going to be the wife of one monarch and the mother of another monarch. And she's just going to propel that institution into the future. And thank God she's around, because otherwise I think it would be in peril, you know, if we were just left with Charles and Camilla, to be frank.
14: That's interesting that you say that, because Princess Diana changed the monarchy. And now you're saying that about Kate. That's a lot of pressure on her. I'm sure she feels it.
15: She does. But the difference, and by the way, I don't think people give Kate enough credit for being smart. You know, you may remember the Waity Katie days, you know, when she waited for 10 years to finally land William and navigate those kind of treacherous waters of the monarchy. And the knives were out from the beginning for her, by the way. You know, people inside the palace did not think she was worthy of being a future.
14: Nobody's good enough.
15: Right. But, you know, and Diana found the same thing, by the way. You know, she was not going to play the game they wanted her to play. The big difference is between Diana and Kate is that, you know, unlike Kate, Diana didn't have a husband who loved her and supported her. I mean, this is a big love story.
14: Right.
15: It's a
14: right.
15: Cinderella story, and it's a love story all rolled up with history. You know, that's what makes it so compelling.
14: You talk about courage, grace, and power. What is she like behind the scenes? Is she steady? She's private. It seems like she's very comfortable in her own skin. She always seems very comfortable when you see her on camera.
15: Right. And I got this over and over again. I think a friend of theirs named Jules Knight put it really, that's funny. His last name is Knight. It just occurred to me how funny that is. But anyway, but he said, you know, there's a serenity about her, a kind of calm. And it's all, and one of the most important things about her, she's a great listener. And you do see that when she runs, you know, does the rope line, unlike a lot of other, you know, she's accepting flowers from little girls and things like that. But she just kneels down and connects with the kids, or she'll talk to a person in the way that royals never did. Everybody loved the Queen, Queen Elizabeth. But the fact of the matter is, you know, if she visited a hospital, believe me, she wasn't touching any of the patients, you know.
14: Right.
15: But Diana would scoop up AIDS patients and, you know, hug them. And Kate is the same kind of person. So I think she's pretty remarkable. By the way, they just celebrated their 15th anniversary, William and Kate.
14: No way. It's been 15 years.
15: Crazy, isn't it?
14: Wow.
15: I think because, you know, they've been together for 25 years, and I think the cancer has sort of cemented this relationship even more.
14: Right.
15: Because, you know, I mean, you see the kind of PDAs that you would never have seen before between them. Now they hug and they kiss and they hold hands and they do things that you know, I mean, they don't do anything really sloppy because that's not their style, but, you know, they're very affectionate. And you can see it.
14: Right. That's what they say about cancer. It either brings you closer together or it breaks up the family. But I have to ask you, tell us about William. Is he a good husband to Kate? What is he like behind the scenes?
15: Well, that is fascinating because, you know, we always We've always known that William was very protective of Kate because, you know, her safety in terms of the press, and, you know, he didn't want her kind of hounded to her death by the paparazzi the way he feels the paparazzi basically killed Diana. I think it was a drunk driving accident primarily, but that's another story. People don't realize that she's been very protective of him, that he is a guy who has been suffering from PTSD for ever since his mother, well, even before his mother died, because he was caught in the crossfire of their parents hating each other all that time. And he also suffered from really, really bad depression after he was an air ambulance pilot and saw death every day. He said, you get to feel like death is around every corner. So he's been very open about his personal, you know, mental health problems. And she's been there for him. And, you know, he gets very depressed and he gets very angry. He inherited his father's temper. You know, Charles has a huge temper. I've written in previous books about how once he tore a sink off the wall, you know, in an fit of pee. Well, apparently William frightens Charles. So, you know, he can have real tantrums. And again, Kate is always there for him.
14: Man, you've been coming on the show for 25 years. I love when you have a new book out because we get the inside scoop. We're talking with Christopher Anderson. The book is called Kate, The Courage, Grace, and Power of the Woman Who Will Be Queen. I have to ask you about William and Kate's relationship with Harry and Meghan. Where does that stand today?
15: It's dead. I mean, I do not see it.
14: Completely dead. Can't revive it.
15: Yeah, I don't see it because, you know, she was the one person who could bring them together. There's that famous, you know, scene at Prince Philip's funeral, you know, where they're walking up the hill toward Windsor Castle after the funeral ceremony. And she actually physically steps aside and kind of pushes William and Harry together. You know, she loved Harry. Kate and Harry were emotionally closer in a funny way than you would think. He called her the sister he never had, you know.
14: Oh, yeah.
15: They made each other laugh and all that. And she wanted it to work. But the final straw, even after, you know, Harry threw William under the bus and Spare pretty much and everybody else in the royal family, she was still willing to make overtures. But when Harry said right after his father's cancer diagnosis that he didn't know how much time his father had left to live, you know, she thought that was pretty kind of callous and thoughtless, and let's face it, she was in a similar boat at the time. And so she just washed her hands of him. So I don't think this relationship's ever going to be repaired. And also they've had so much on their plate, you know, for Charles and Kate to be diagnosed with cancer at precisely the same time in the same hospital. It's just mind-blowing, you know. And I write about that in the book, by the way, about there's some emotional moments there, you know, where the king comes down the hall to visit her and cheer her up at the hospital and the stuff about her chemotherapy. I mean, she had to do it in secret. And when she did it in secret for 2 months, it was cloak and dagger stuff. And, you know, all those weird conspiracy theories popped up. All of a sudden, where is she? You know, is she dead? Are they looking for a body double to replace her?
14: Isn't that crazy that people bring that up? It's just nuts.
15: I know. Everybody goes to, you know, DEFCON 1 and it's nuts. But unfortunately, she had to put up with that because she wanted to wait until Easter break to explain the situation to her kids. So that's what happened there.
14: Christopher, tell me about the relationship between Kate and Charles and Kate and Camilla.
15: Oh, that's funny because, you know, she's always the queen now, which I always
14: find
15: amazing.
14: Isn't that interesting? I didn't realize that she had that title until she came to the United States.
15: Oh, no. Yeah. You know, Charles promised years ago that, you know, he promised to the nation and to the world and to his mother, the queen, that if the queen let him marry her, Queen Elizabeth allowed Charles to marry Camilla, which the Queen Elizabeth was against forever, Camilla would never be called queen. But of course, I knew from the beginning he'd never do that. And so ultimately he broke his promise and made her queen. And that's what she is. But she's always been against, you know, she's always been, let's say, lukewarm on the subject of Kate. And I think that's very telling. And now, of course, because Kate and Charles are together sharing this experience of
14: the cancer experience.
15: And Kate makes him laugh and you know, talk. They're also very warm and affectionate in a way they hadn't been before in public. There are many photographs and video of them, you know, just cracking each other up. And I think Camilla is very, very, very grateful to Kate for that.
14: Kate and William have three kids, George, Charlotte, and Lewis. Lewis is the one that plays for the camera.
15: Louis. Yeah, he's the scamp. There's a great picture in the book. I don't know if you've seen it, but they're on the balcony and she's just shooting him the evil eye. Because it's like any mother would, like, come on, you know. But yeah, he just turned 8. Charlotte just turned 12. You know,
14: George is the oldest, right?
15: Yes, George will turn. He's turning 13.
14: Wow!
15: Yeah, I know, it's amazing. Is it to see what time just flies?
14: You know, that moment that you talk about on the balcony, it brings out the realness of Kate. She's a mom. I mean, mm-hmm. and she's just acting like a mother, and it's very relatable to all of us.
15: Absolutely, and that was the key for Diana as well. Diana was a young mother. You know, you have to compare this to the way the Queen used to treat Charles. I mean, sadly, until she was in her 90s, there was no affection really between the two of them that you ever saw, Charles and his mother, the Queen. Even when he was a little boy, you know, there's that horrible time when she went off for like 18 months on a world tour early in her reign, and she comes back and her little boy who's 5 years old, Charles, goes up to hug her. You know, mommy hasn't seen her since he was 3 and a half. And she kind of kneels down and shakes his hand like he's a 40-year-old dignitary, and then kind of shoves him off to the side. There was a kind of a coldness there in the royal family, and it wasn't cozy. But you saw Diana, you know, would scoop up William and Harry, and the same thing with Kate. You know, she's very, very much put the children first, and that by the way has irritated a lot of people inside the royal family over the years. Because, you know, she wouldn't do as many engagements, you know, every year. I mean,
14: she's a mother.
15: Right. Exactly. If you want to do the job of being a mother, you can't go. I mean, Charles does 500 engagements, official engagements a year.
14: It's crazy.
15: You know,
14: I mean, absolutely insane. I want to ask you before you go, where is the guy formerly known as Prince Andrew?
15: Well, he's... Yeah, well, let me tell you, what's interesting about Kate's relationship with Andrew is that she was really the first royal to say, nuh-uh. She turned her back on him. She and William have both been pushing very hard for Charles to strip Andrew of his titles, which he eventually did. And now they're still pressing to have Andrew come to the United States and testify before Congress. He has been asked to do that.
14: Wow.
15: And nobody can force him to do it. The king can't even do that. But there is pressure behind the scenes to have him come clean. Kate doesn't want William inheriting a kind of tarnished crown.
14: No.
15: Or George.
14: Yeah.
15: Yeah.
14: Gosh, she's so likable. The book is called Kate, The Courage, Grace, and Power of the Woman Who Will Be Queen. Christopher Anderson, always appreciate your time. Thank you so much.
15: Well, thank you, Pete. It was great.
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7: I'm bored! I'm so bored!
8: We get bored easily. I have a low tolerance for lack of stimulation.
9: I think they call that the ADHD, my friend.
8: Well, I feel like you get bored easily. What bores you?
9: People.
8: Everybody bores Lisa. Yeah.
9: I mean, not everyone, but most people. If you're talking and you're boring, like, I'm out.
8: Oh. Authority bores me. When people tell me what to do, it's like, just turn it off, man. Zoom meetings bore me to tears. Any meeting that goes over 20 minutes, forget it. It bores
9: me. Any meeting that could have been an email.
8: Yeah. I mean, I have a standing meeting every single week, and it's like, guys, do we really need to do this? I'm not sure we need to do this. I don't know. Anything else that bores you? Sitting in traffic? How many people are staring at their phones at stoplights?
9: I mean, not me, but I know you.
8: What does that mean?
9: Because you have sent me videos of you in your car.
8: Oh, I get so bored sitting there in traffic, man. The most boring things in life have been revealed, Lisa. It includes a few things like Prince Harry and Meghan Markle are on the list. They bore people. It emerged that 4 in 10 adults said their life is currently quite boring or very boring. Do you lead a boring life?
9: I do, but I also enjoy that because people confuse drama for excitement.
8: Mm-hmm.
9: And like, my life is nice and calm. I have a stable relationship, a stable job.
8: Yeah,
9: I have a place to live.
8: Oh, yeah. We lower our
9: voices. You don't have those big, like, spikes of excitement that you do. But then also, like, there's no screaming.
8: I got a buddy. I've known him for 25 years. He thrives on drama. Thrives on it. Man, just lead a boring life, man. Enjoy it. 72% intend to make a concerted effort to have more fun this year.
9: That's good.
8: There's 1,440 minutes in a day. How many minutes a day does the average person feel bored?
9: How many minutes in a day?
8: 1,440.
9: 1,000 minutes a day are boring.
8: I mean, you would think. The study found that a typical adult spends 85 minutes a day feeling bored.
9: That's it?
8: That seems very, very low.
9: Because, like, a lot of jobs are repetitive. Mm-hmm. Are you trying to tell me you're not bored at work doing the same thing every day?
8: The average adult finds themselves with absolutely nothing to do twice a day. That seems low, too.
9: Okay. I can fill that time.
8: More than a third admitted it's been so long since they had fun that they can hardly remember what having fun is. What?
9: Okay.
8: How do you live your life like that?
9: That's sad.
8: Man. The biggest boredom busters, what do you think they are?
9: Oh, people just grab their phones.
8: People grab their phones, meeting friends, going on vacation,
9: sports
8: exercise.
9: Gambling. Don't you feel like that's why sports gambling is so popular now?
8: Oh,
9: because
8: gosh.
9: If you got bored watching sports, now you're making it exciting for yourself again.
8: Gosh, every time I'm with dudes, man, that's what are you going to bet tonight? What's going on? It's like an addiction.
9: Right. Can I just watch a game without betting on it?
8: Yes. Yes, you can.
9: I don't know. Doesn't seem like it.
8: Here are some of the most boring things in life. Building furniture. I hate that more than anything. Oh.
9: I think it's frustrating. It's not boring.
8: Taking the garbage cans out.
9: Yeah, that's boring.
8: Kale.
9: Oh, I love kale.
8: Coldplay is on this list.
9: Oh, I will agree. Snooze.
8: Hearing about other people's dreams. Hey, I had this dream last night.
9: 100%. Oh. And if you ever have to tell a story about a dream, it should be one sentence. I had a dream. You were a dog and you were flying on a zebra.
8: Oh, my gosh. That's the headline. That's all you need.
9: That's it.
8: You got me. Yes. It's like TMZ. Perfect. Boring things in life. Adele's music on the list.
9: Meh.
8: Rice cakes.
9: Remember the one time I made you a birthday cake out of rice cakes?
8: Yes.
9: Because I was like, he won't eat real cake. I better get rice cakes.
8: And I ate the rice cakes.
9: Yeah.
8: Uh-huh.
9: Know your audience.
8: Cleaning windows on the boring list.
9: I mean, cleaning in general.
8: Yeah.
9: But that's why you got to put on jams or a podcast or something.
8: Of course. Kanye West on the boring list.
9: I mean, he's crazy. He's not boring.
8: The list of the most boring things in life.
9: Why isn't church on here? Church is boring.
8: Because you need to go to confession for that comment. Waiting for the last minute of the washing machine cycle to finish. Oh, how many times have you just stood in the laundry room? It's like, come on, man. Let's go here.
9: I mean, sitting in the school pickup line.
8: Oh, that's the worst. How about standing in line at the DMV on the list?
9: Standing in line anywhere. I legit will not stand in a line.
8: Oh,
9: I passed so many places when I travel, and if there's a line, I won't go. There's a bakery in my neighborhood. I will not go on the weekends because I will not wait in line.
8: Hearing about other people's vacations on the list of boring. Yeah, I don't want to hear about it. Hey, let me show you some pictures from my vacation. Hold on. Let me grab a fork so I can stab myself in the eye. The video you can't skip before the video you actually do want to watch on YouTube. Oh, is that boring. Uh-huh. Company meetings. That's at number three, by the way, folks. Number two, waiting for your partner to get ready.
9: Oh, my God. It's the worst.
8: And topping the list of the most boring things in life, having no Wi-Fi.
9: What?
8: What do you mean? That seems... I'm panicked already.
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11: ABC News, I'm Brian Clark. President Trump has said the U.S. is close to a deal with Iran to extend the ceasefire and reopen the Strait of Hormuz. But that strait remains closed, and that continues to drive worries about supplies of gas and oil. The White House National Economic Council Director Kevin Hassett tells ABC that's not a concern.
12: We track inventories every day. We started out with billions of barrels of private and government inventories, and we still are in the billions. And so there's plenty of runway, but also, you know, there's a lot of pressure on Iran to finally agree to the president's terms.
11: Pancreatic cancer, one of the deadliest forms of cancer, and in trials, a new daily pill nearly doubled the survival time of patients to more than a year compared to those who were treated with chemotherapy, who lived on average for 6.7 months. Family visitations resumed at the ICE facility in Newark, New Jersey, that's been the backdrop for clashes between opposing demonstrators. This is ABC News. The driver of a bus that triggered a multi-vehicle wreck on Interstate 95 in Virginia Friday that left five people dead and dozens hurt has been charged with manslaughter. Authorities say the driver of the bus failed to slow down as the bus entered a work zone on Interstate 95. No criminal charges after fears of an hijacking in midair in the Midwest, says ABC's Ike Ajachi.
13: The Boeing 737 bound for Minneapolis with 147 passengers and six crew on board. But just before 9 p.m., all of that changed. The captain diverting the plane to Dane County, Wisconsin. Witnesses say sheriff's deputies immediately boarded the plane. Mike Rundle was traveling with his wife.
14: Asked the gentleman to stand up, put handcuffs on him, and walked him out.
15: Authorities say the man appeared to be confused and in a mental health crisis. The FBI is handling this investigation and say no charges are being pursued at this time.
11: Brian Clark, ABC News.
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20: The Illinois Fire Marshal, State Police, and other statewide safety officials are urging young Illinois motorists to drive with caution during the 100 deadliest days. According to data from the NHTSA, the 100-day period between Memorial Day and Labor Day marks the most dangerous period of automotive accidents, with an average of 8 people killed per day in collisions involving teenage drivers. In order to help minimize the risk of accidents, the American Automobile Association recommends parents encourage teenage drivers to identify and utilize Do Not Disturb modes and other silencing features on their smartphones to reduce distractions while driving. In other traffic safety news, a bill to regulate e-bikes is drawing closer to final approval in the Illinois General Assembly. Senate Bill 3336 will introduce age requirements and speed limits for e-bikes and other micromobility transportation methods. For more news, visit WMAY.com. I'm Stan Anders, and up next is your News Channel 20 Storm Team Forecast.
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1: Dude, I have no idea where we are.
2: What?
1: A hitchhiker?
2: What the hell?
1: Should we pick him up?
2: And get chopped to bits? Are you crazy?
1: No, you know what? We're lost. 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
3: Get back on the road. This is my car, and we are not picking up a hitchhiker, man.
2: Hey, guys. Thanks for picking me up.
3: Oh. Excuse me. Are you Neil Patrick Harris?
2: Yep.
3: Oh, my God. What are you doing?
1: Dude, Doogie Howser MD was like my favorite show growing up. You were my idol.
2: Yeah, that's great. Can we get going?
3: Go.
1: Let's go.
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5: Neil Patrick Harris can thank our next guest for his adult career. Our guest starred alongside John Cho in the very entertaining Harold and Kumar movies. I loved him on the TV show 24, where no one took a bathroom break in 24 hours. His new podcast is called Earsay. Let's welcome back Cal Penn. Always great to have you on the show.
6: Great to be back. How are you both?
5: I want to talk about Neil Patrick Harris for a second.
6: Yeah, please.
5: Because first of all, I love him. He can do drama, same, comedy, sing, yeah, dance, the whole deal. But the first Harold and Kumar movie was 03.
6: We shot it in 03, came out in 04. Yeah.
5: Okay. How I Met Your Mother came out in 05. So
6: correct.
5: That's how he got the gig.
6: It is how he got the gig. If you ask the How I Met Your Mother writers, they will tell you that they were big Harold and Kumar fans, and that sort of led to Neil getting that show, which is, I mean, also one of my favorite shows. I had the chance to do an arc in season 7. But man, you're right, sings, dances, the whole thing. He is such a hilarious dude. Like, to work with him on those three movies was really, really fun. He's very funny.
5: God, I love those movies, man. Well, let's
6: let's
5: first of all talk about Earsay. I'm a huge fan of the audiobooks. This is a book club for audiobook people, right?
6: It is a book club for audiobook people. It it was Ed Helms and I hosted the first season together with iHeart. And I wasn't sure, honestly, I had not been an audiobook fan until probably the last 3 years. And it was very selfishly, it was when I wrote my book, You Can't Be Serious. And my editor reaches out and goes, cool, so we have the manuscript. Do you want to record your own audiobook or should we hire somebody to do it? And I was like, wait, what? First of all, I didn't know I got to do an audiobook. Number two, the number of like R-rated jokes and self-deprecation in my book, you're telling me somebody else is going to read? Absolutely not. Nobody else is going to read that. Has to be me. And then the audiobook did almost as well, if not better, than the printed copy. And then I started listening to some audiobooks and was like, oh, this is a whole thing.
5: Yeah.
6: So it's been fun to then do a podcast about it, because it's basically like a bookstore for your ears. We get to bring on people who, sometimes it's authors, sometimes it's people who have worked in any aspect of the book or the property, and kind of dive deeper into some of these audiobooks.
5: And when you hear the author talking about their life, like I'm listening to Michael McDonald's book right now. He's the lead singer of the Doobie Brothers. Talk about a guy that fell into luck. I mean, he was a stoner, addicted to cocaine. Every job, including the lead singer of the Doobie Brothers, he just fell into. And hearing the person actually say that, it's like, oh, my God. Wow. It just kind of resonates.
6: Yeah, we've had so many of those. In the first season, one of the most, like, if you really want to nerd out over music and nightlife, I had Questlove on for an episode about Mark Ronson's book. And I feel like we could have talked for 4 hours because he's Questlove and you can ask him anything.
7: He's an encyclopedia.
5: He's so smart and so entertaining.
6: Yes, like you're asking him a question. You're not getting a 20-second answer. You're getting a 5-minute glorious answer that is like as much as you needed to know with all of the emotional stuff in there. And then this season, we haven't dropped this episode yet, but one of my favorites that we've recorded so far is with Will Wheaton. So talk about somebody with an insane, amazing story. He narrates Stephen King's The Body audiobook, and he also obviously was in Stand By Me as a Kid, which is the movie based on that novella.
5: Yeah.
6: So to talk to him about A, obviously, recorded.

0: this thing, but then what does it mean to him now as an adult, 40 something years old, to narrate this thing that he got to do as a movie as a kid? And he's so open about all of his personal struggles and the way that that impacts him professionally, and such an uplifting conversation. Like, I had no idea what to expect. I'd never met Will. I was a huge fan of his, obviously, but that like, it's stuff like that that you really get to experience in this podcast that I was not expecting, and has been a real treat.
1: And that's so fun because there's something about a book, whether you read it or listen to it, you are in that world for a while and you don't want to leave. And so this sounds like a great way to be like, I get to be a part of that world a little bit longer.
0: Totally. And it's a little bit longer. Like some of the books that we have, you know, there are fans of, for example, this season, we've covered Project Hail Mary with narrator, Ray Porter. And I know that there are people who are fans of the film period who, you know, had not read the books, maybe don't know the history of it, who are coming in not blind, but coming in having seen something, not having heard it. And so it's actually cool to your point, like, let's say you've only got a little bit of time with whenever you were in the theater or whatever, and now you actually get to spend time with the person who's narrated it, listen to the behind the scenes, listen to what motivated them. It's been very, very cool for anybody who likes a book or a project and wants to, you know, wants to dial in a little more.
2: Our guest is Cal Penn. The podcast is called Earsay. You worked under President Obama. My cousin, Ray LaHood, was the Secretary of Transportation.
0: Oh, yeah.
2: Did you ever hang out with Ray?
0: I don't think I even met him.
2: Really?
0: Is Ray not a fan? I know that's not why I was there. You know, like I remember meeting, I'm trying to think who. There had been a couple of people who, like,
2: you would have remembered Ray, very charismatic.
0: Oh, of course. I mean, I obviously know who he is. I would have remembered if I met him.
2: When you left, did you steal anything from the White House?
0: Yes. Yes, I did.
2: What do you have at your house?
0: I still have this, and I used to be worried to say it publicly, but I guess ethics don't really matter anymore, so I can tell everybody that I stole a pad with the White House logo on it, and sometimes I'll still write notes to friends on it and just mail them. I mean, it's
1: only
0: a small
1: really
0: pad.
1: Good friends.
2: I mean, you could make that on the internet nowadays.
1: No, but Pete, it doesn't have the same mojo.
2: Well,
0: it there is still a thing to, like, know that you are getting it on the official stationery.
2: Uh-huh. Okay.
1: There's like presidential DNA in the fibers of the
2: people. I would have stole a lamp.
0: Although you, no, I mean, I couldn't. No, no.
2: Why?
0: No, you can't.
2: Just throw it
0: you know
2: in
0: what?
2: Your
0: I'll
2: suitcase.
0: Tell you why. One, because, and I was talking to a friend about this recently when, you know, if you look at, like, I mean, look, I was there before, you know, social media and stuff, but I follow some of these accounts that track government officials and their stock trades. And you see how much, not just Trump, but like Pelosi and other, you know, Republicans and Democrats, how much they're making. And I'm like, oh God, I was there so long ago that we signed an ethics pledge that was like, you're not allowed to do some of this stuff if you have secret information. So when I left, I'm like, I think the notepad is all I can take because I signed an ethics pledge.
2: Didn't want to go to jail.
0: Yeah, exactly.
1: You're so ethical. And on the other side is Pete, who is the reason that, like, Hawaii has to put up signs and say, don't take the rocks home.
0: Well, Pete, what would you have taken if you worked at the White House?
2: I would have taken a lamp or something that I could look at every single day, turn on and off the lamp, you know. I don't know.
1: You're
2: I would have found
1: so
2: something.
1: Weird.
2: Yes, 100%.
1: You're a sociopath.
2: Can we talk about Kiefer for a second? You did two stints with Kiefer. What was it like working with him? Because I met Kiefer years ago, and at a weak moment, he gave me his cell phone number, and we've kept in touch over the years. I swear to God, I could text him right now and he'll respond right away. He's just a good dude.
0: Yeah, the greatest guy. Worked with him twice, and in both cases, it's funny, the first time was on 24, like you mentioned, and there's a scene where he pulls out a gun to kind of arrest me, and I'm in character, I'm trying to run, and he comes around the corner and pulls out a gun and goes, drop your weapon, because I had a gun as well. And as soon as he says, drop your weapon, in my head, like, I completely break character in each take, and I just go, oh my gosh, that's Kiefer Sutherland. Like, this is before we were friends, this is way back in the day, right? But like, he's that iconic and that good that every take I was like, stop it, you have to concentrate, you're the bad guy. And then when we did Designated Survivor together, it's funny, I actually said no when they offered it to me the first time, because it's a show that takes place in the White House. I had worked in the real White House. Right. I thought maybe this is going to be either super boring for me as an actor, or everyone's just going to think like, oh, this is just your thing now. Right. And then they came back and they said, well, why don't you read it? It's actually a conspiracy theory script more than anything else. And Kiefer Sutherland's playing the president. And I was like, oh, heck yeah. Yes. Yeah. Hard yes. I would love to work with him. And just the sweetest, most collaborative, creative guy.
1: If I'm a person, not that I am, but if a person listening is like, you know, I'm not sure where to start with audiobooks. What is an audiobook you can recommend that will suck people into the world?
0: There are a look, it depends on genre, and in our podcast we are across them, so it's comedy, sci-fi, thriller, romance. I'd say find the one that find the genre that you like and just see what's trending. That's the way to do it. But for me, it's going to be Stephen King's The Body with Will Wheaton. I know it's a new one, I know we have him on the pod, but between that and actually, you know what, I also, when I was writing my book, I listened to both Mindy Kaling and Tina Fey's books. And
2: oh,
0: if you,
2: I didn't
0: like,
2: even think about that.
0: Yeah, yeah, if you like funny memoirs, those two ladies got it going on for sure.
2: Can I tell you one? I'm all about self-help books. Real Magic by Dr. Wayne Dyer.
0: Oh, cool.
2: This is all about manifesting your life. I've read the book. I listen to the audiobook all the time. I've probably listened to it three times.
0: Oh, awesome.
2: It's self-improvement, folks.
0: Yeah.
2: Yeah.
0: Yeah, yeah.
2: Self-improvement. Cal, great to talk to you again, man. People, check out the podcast. It's called Ears Say. It's Cal Penn. Thank you, Cal.
0: Thank you, guys. Good to see you.
2: I love that dude. Just one of those guys that you want to hang out with.
1: Easy to talk to. Interesting.
2: Funny.
1: Even-keeled. Funny. Witty.
2: I'm a big audiobook guy, and I do read books, but it takes me forever. You read. Do you do audiobooks at all?
1: Sometimes if I'm on a car ride,
2: okay,
1: like a long trip or working a lot, but no, at night I read a book.
2: So you can fall asleep and wind her down. I need to do that, but I always fall asleep when I start reading a book at night.
1: That's the point.
2: I know, but you don't
1: remember.
2: Some
1: nights you read for 5 minutes, some nights you read for an hour, but you still get through.
2: Cal Penn, of course, Harold and Kumar. I love those movies, man. The podcast is called Earsay.
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9: Get it, Ross. No, I'm not going to stand
10: on,
9: here,
10: Rich,
9: and make a list of... Okay, you're whiny. You're obsessive. You are insecure. You're gutless. And, you wear too much of that gel in your hair.
11: Back to the Pete McMurray Show.
12: Do you think you're cool?
13: No.
12: Most people would say yes. So you don't consider yourself cool? Really?
13: You know what I spent last night doing?
12: What?
13: I was watching Call the Midwife while crocheting.
12: Oh,
13: does that
12: gosh.
13: Sound like what a cool person
12: no,
13: does?
12: It,
13: no.
12: It really does not. Who are the coolest people in your life?
13: You want me to say you. I could see it in your eyes.
12: What do you mean? You don't have to say me. Who do you think is cool? I have a buddy, Jack. He exudes cool. He's got great hair. $1 million smile, nicest guy ever. People want to be around him because he's cool.
13: Oh, see, I feel like the cool people in my life are the ones like, I love some of my girlfriends because they have like high-powered careers. They ran an election in their local town and they won and they do adult gymnastics and compete. And like, that's so cool. You're doing so much rad stuff.
12: Do people want to be around us? Do they think we're cool?
13: No, people actually run when we come into a room because they're terrified.
12: We are funny. When we're together, I think we're funny together.
13: It's just theater kid energy, and it's too much for a lot of people.
12: I looked this up. Being funny is active. You're making people laugh. Being cool is effortless. You're not trying, which is so true.
13: Yeah, it's innate. You either have it or you don't. And the more you try to have it, the douchier you come off.
12: Here's the difference in real life. Funny guy walks into a party, has everyone laughing within 5 minutes. Cool guy walks in, says 8 words, and everyone wants to be his friend.
13: Yeah.
12: Yeah, man. More Americans think they're at least somewhat cool than think they're not. So most Americans think they're cool.
13: So most Americans are delusional?
12: 16% say they're very cool. 39% say they're somewhat cool. 24% say they're not very cool. And 12% say they're not cool at all.
13: But isn't part of being cool not caring if you're cool and not thinking that you're cool? Because if you think you're cool, you're working at being cool. And so you're no longer cool.
12: Shwing, ding, ding, ding, ding. Yes, that makes complete sense. Overall, 56% of Americans say they're at least somewhat cool, while 35% say they're not that cool. Almost 60% of us have high self-esteem is what they're saying. Yeah, I'm cool. Younger adults are more likely to say they're cool than older adults.
13: Well, that's because youth is usually cooler than old.
12: Mm-hmm. 65% of adults under 30 say they're cool. These are our kids, our nieces, nephews. Black Americans are especially likely to say they're cool. 79% say they're at least somewhat cool.
13: Of course they are. We steal all of their trends. They come up with something, and then the white people are like, that's so cool. And then we steal it, and we make it not cool.
12: Parents are more likely than non-parents to say they're cool.
13: I mean, that's kind of true.
12: 64% of those kids under 18 say they're at least somewhat cool. All right, 64%. Plus, people 65 plus are at least likely of the four major age groups to say they're cool. The reason that parents say they're cool is because their kids don't think they're cool. That's why we say we're
13: cool. Because you're not. That's the whole parent-child dynamic.
12: Who do you think are the coolest celebrities in your mind?
13: I'm so out of the loop with celebrity. Like, I mean, people love Chalamet.
12: Mm-hmm. Timothée Chalamet. He's got that coolness of him. You know why? Because he's got this, I don't know, this, you don't really
13: elusiveness.
12: Know. Thank you. Elusiveness. You don't really know anything about him. Same with DiCaprio. Yeah. What do you know about him?
13: He likes young ladies.
12: Yes, he does. Uh-huh. A list of the coolest celebrities. At number 10, Adam Sandler.
13: This list, who wrote this list? Adam Sandler was cool 20 years ago. No. He's too old. Stop it.
12: Number 9, Michael Jordan.
13: Once again, he was cool in the 90s. There are new celebrities in 2026.
12: Number 8 of the coolest celebrities, Bad Bunny, which I would think
13: would
12: be in the top
13: 3. That'll give you. He's cool.
12: Number 7, Dwayne Johnson. The Rock? Come on.
13: I think The Rock is a great guy. Do I think he's cool? No.
12: You don't follow him on Instagram?
13: I do not.
12: I mean,
13: I don't follow any celebrities.
12: What? What do you mean?
13: Because what do I care what they think?
12: How about our buddy, Billy Bush? Do you follow the Bushy?
13: Don't follow him. I love talking to him. I don't need to follow him. He's not following me.
12: Here's a list of the coolest celebrities at number 6, Pedro Pascal.
13: Yeah, he had a moment.
12: What do you mean he had a moment? He's still around?
13: He's still around, but I feel like he was peak cool 2 years ago.
12: When he got killed off that HBO show. Whoops, spoiler alert. Sorry about that. Number 5, coolest celebrities, Zendaya.
13: Yeah, people love Zendaya.
12: What do you know about her? Again, elusive. What do you know about her?
13: I know people love her.
12: Number 4, you're going to love this one, of the coolest celebrities, Sam Jackson.
13: No.
12: He is so cool.
13: Okay, Betty White. Like, that's it. Like, come on.
12: Number 3 coolest celebrities, Tom Hanks.
13: I mean, I wouldn't say he's cool, but you do want to be his friend.
12: He's so likable.
13: You want to be his friend.
12: Coolest celebrities, number two, Taylor Swift.
13: Sure.
12: I don't think she's cool.
13: I mean,
12: good singer, performer. I don't know if there's a coolness about Taylor Swift.
13: I haven't drank the Swift Kool-Aid, so it's hard for me to be objective on this one.
12: All right. And the number one coolest celebrity.
13: If you say George Clooney, I'm punching you in the face.
12: Keanu Reeves.
13: What? This list was written by the worst AI robot in the world.
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10: Illinois Attorney General Kwame Raoul has joined his counterparts in 24 other states in opposition to a proposed federal rule change to allow 401k plan managers to invest retirement funds into volatile alternative digital assets. In a comment letter responding to the proposal, the attorneys general warned that the change creates a loophole to block courts from scrutinizing the decision-making of fund managers, thus incentivizing fiduciaries to invest retirement funds into cryptocurrency and other high-risk options. Next, a bill going before Illinois Governor J.B. Pritzker will deem pre-production plastic pellets a pollutant. The pellets, also known as nurdles, frequently end up in waterways after spilling from industrial sites and are known to disrupt the environment in a number of ways. The new legislation tasks the Illinois EPA with developing plans to prevent stormwater pellet contamination and would also require potential polluters prevent the pellets from entering the environment in the first place. And in other news, the Abraham Lincoln Presidential Library and Museum is celebrating the 250th anniversary of the American Revolution with a new exhibit titled The Second American Revolution. The new exhibit focuses on the impact of the Civil War and the Reconstruction era upon the fabric of American society, along with the subsequent power struggle which resulted in the era of Jim Crow. The Second American Revolution exhibit opens June 5th and will be viewable until January 17th of next year. Visit WMAY.com for more news. I'm Stan Anders, and up next is your News Channel 20 Storm Team Forecast.
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16: Here's your updated News Channel 20 Storm Team forecast. Highs level off around 84. Today, under mainly cloudy skies with a slight chance of rain showers. Southeast winds 5 to 10 miles per hour. Partly cloudy skies. Tonight, slight chance of thunderstorms. Lows dip down to about 63. I'm meteorologist Jennifer Fujitsky on 97.7 and 970 WMAY, Springfield's News and Talk. Currently 74.
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0: friend of the show, and we love her therapy sessions on air. She's a psychotherapist, best-selling author, and one of the leading voices on mental strength. Her new book is called The Mental Strength Playbook. Let's welcome back to the show. It is Amy Morin. How are you?
1: I'm doing wonderful. How are you?
0: You know what? These are therapy sessions for us, as they are people listening right now. I mean,
2: they are for Pete. I have a therapist.
0: Oh,
2: I don't need to abuse our guests.
0: You're not abusing. You're learning. We're all learning. This is a learning experience every time we have Amy on the show. Well, congratulations on your new book.
1: Thank you. I appreciate it.
0: It's all about the psychological tricks that will help you stay strong at work. Is that right?
1: It is. It's work is really different than home, right? If I have a project at home and I don't want to do it, I can usually put it off for a couple of days if I don't feel like it. Or if I'm anxious about something, I don't have to tackle it. I was getting a lot of questions from people who say, yeah, but what about in the workplace? I can't tell my boss, hey, I have a lot of anxiety today, so I'm not going to do that project. So I wanted to give people tools that you can use in the workplace when you have to walk into a meeting and maybe you're anxious about something in your personal life, or you're feeling kind of down but you have a due date. How do you get the work done? How do you show up and still look professional so you don't lose your job?
0: How do you fake confidence at that meeting?
1: So, well, a lot of people will say, like, fake it till you make it. And I don't love that phrase. Instead, I like to say, let's act as if. Like, walk into the meeting saying, if I did feel really confident today, what would that look like? And you don't want to fake it and be over the top somebody you're not, but what would the most confident version of you look like? What would you say? How would you walk into the room? How might you speak up? How might you sound? And to just try to embody that. And that can be a good strategy. But in those moments where you say, you know, gosh, even the most confident version of me can't get up there and deliver a speech to 100 people, then you can do what we call channel your alter ego, where you just channel somebody else who has all of this confidence. So Beyonce used to channel Sasha Fierce. That was her stage name when she had stage fright. And so you can do something similar, where you say, I'm going to channel somebody else who's really good at delivering speeches or who's really good in front of a crowd.
0: Oh, yeah.
1: And that can give you the strength you need in that moment.
2: I love that, because it depersonalizes it.
0: Right.
2: Because then if there's a mistake or a hiccup, it's not like you. It can, like, remove some of that shame you feel when you fail at something.
1: Absolutely. I'm a big fan of saying get some psychological distance so that it doesn't feel like, oh, I just messed up and ruined everything. Sometimes even just talking to yourself in the third person, if I were to say, okay, Amy's going to get up there and do what Amy needs to do, it takes a bit of the emotion out of it. And there's research that shows we make better decisions when we think about ourselves in the third person as opposed to when I say, okay, I have to get up there and do this.
0: God, isn't that true with life? I love that. Use that alter ego. I just love it so much, because a lot of us have imposter syndrome where we think that we shouldn't be there. How do you get past that? You do that in the third person too?
1: You know, you're right. I think so many people do struggle with imposter syndrome, which is really thinking, I just got here by luck. People are going to find me out. And you walk around with a fair amount of anxiety. So I think this is where you can run one of my anxiety alleviator plays. So maybe you decide that you're going to schedule time to worry about it. And there's research that will show if you set aside 15 minutes a day to worry, then you don't worry 24/7. So for somebody who thinks, all right, I just got promoted to this new position, people are going to find out I'm not actually as good as I think I am, rather than worrying about that all 8 hours during your workday, set aside 15 minutes to worry about it. And then when you worry about it outside of that, you say, it's not time to worry about that yet. I'll worry about it later.
2: Yeah, it works. It gives it a box.
1: It will show that you can then concentrate during the day and you don't worry about it 24/7. So for people that have that anxious part of imposter syndrome, I think that one can work well.
0: How do you?
2: Okay, so you just mentioned that you can run one of the plays. What I loved about the book is that you can jump around. And it does. It gives you like 4 or 5 steps for each unique situation that will help guide you through that moment. And you call those plays.
1: Yes. What I was finding is a lot of people will read, say, a self-help book, or they learn from somebody a specific strategy like mindfulness or meditation. And all of those things have a place, but all of those things used at the wrong time tend to backfire. If you're in the middle of a panic attack, the last thing you want to do is try to meditate, right?
2: So I wanted
1: to give people a playbook that said, here's a whole bunch of coping strategies, a whole bunch of tools. They're all backed by science. But I'll also tell you when to run these plays and when not to. Because if you run them at the wrong moment, they just won't work.
0: Can I go back to scheduling a time to worry? Because if you schedule a time, I still feel like I would think about it nonstop.
1: So the trick is, when you start to think about it outside of your scheduled time, you have to say to your brain, I'm not going to worry about that yet. I'll worry about that later.
0: Got it.
1: And the first 2 weeks, you're going to feel like you're constantly telling your brain, I'll worry about that later. But the research will show that it will physically change your brain. So by the end of 2 weeks, suddenly your brain is like, okay, I don't have to ping you all day long to remind you to worry about this, because I trust that you're going to give me the opportunity to think it through later.
2: It's like your brain is just trying to keep you safe. So it thinks whatever it's worrying about is really important and you can't forget and you have to deal with it. So we're going to remind you nonstop to keep you quote unquote safe, even though it's making you neurotic in the meantime.
1: That's exactly it. And we know that trying to not think about something makes it worse. So if I have a conversation at noon today and it doesn't go well, and at 7 p.m. I keep thinking about it and I think, oh, just don't think about that, it's going to keep popping up. My brain's going to be, oh, no, we have to think about this. And it backfires. But if I tell my brain, actually, we're just going to think about that later during our scheduled time to worry, then my brain calms down and I'm not reminded of it all the time.
0: If you have a bad meeting, is that the same thing? Hey, I'm not going to think about it right now. I'm going to go on with my day and then I'll worry about it later.
1: You know, I think it depends. When you're thinking about something unpleasant or something difficult, it's to ask yourself, am I just ruminating on the problem or am I thinking about a solution? Because maybe you're thinking, okay, how can I make the next meeting better? Here are three things I'm going to do, or here's what I'd do differently. And that can be helpful. But if you're just beating yourself up thinking, oh, that cringe comment I made was horrible, that's not helpful necessarily. So you might decide, all right, this isn't helpful to keep ruminating on it.
0: The book is called The Mental Strength Playbook. We're talking with therapist Amy Morin. I'm a big advocate of starting your day. It's very, very important to start your day correctly. What do mentally strong people do differently to start their day?
1: Oh, so I think one is to practice gratitude in the morning, right? If you wake up and you think, what do I have to look forward to today, as opposed to, oh, what am I going to dread? That can make a big difference to your day. So in the book, I talk about the 2-minute gratitude flash, because sometimes gratitude feels daunting or it feels like a chore. But if you took 2 minutes, maybe 2 minutes after you eat breakfast, and you wrote down what you're grateful for, it can reset the whole tone for your day. And it only takes 2 minutes. And as soon as you start thinking about things you're genuinely grateful for, it will stir up more feelings of gratitude. You'll start to look for the positive. It can change everything.
2: What if you're like in a really dark place in your life or your career, and it's really hard for you to feel gratitude? Like, how small of a thing? Like, can I be like, I'm thankful the toilet paper was put on the roll the right way? Like, can something that small help me?
1: You know, I guess it would depend. This is one of those times when you're in a really dark place and you're thinking, God, gratitude feels forced and it feels,
2: it feels
1: like it's not helping me right now. Then don't run that play. Then you might try a behavioral play. So for example, you might say, I'm going to do the 10-minute rule. I used to do this when you guys know my story. My mom passed away. My husband passed away. I still had to go to work as a therapist. Ugh. And the last thing I wanted to do was wake up and be like, here's 10 things I feel grateful for, when I was in a really dark place. But I would run the 10-minute rule of, I don't feel like going to work today, but I know calling in is probably not helpful either. So here's what I'm going to do. And it would just be, I'm going to get ready for 10 minutes. And if at the end of 10 minutes, I feel like I can't continue on, maybe I'll call in sick. But I would find once I got moving my body and said, I'll give myself permission to quit. Like, I never called in sick once I officially went back to work after my leave and I was able to keep going. But there were mornings I didn't feel like it for sure.
0: I think you told us, look at everything in chunks. Don't look at it one big piece. Like if you're looking at the day, it's going to be so stressful. Just look at the first hour, right?
2: A bite at a time.
0: A bite at a time.
1: Yeah. Absolutely. If you have 7 meetings today and they're going to get worse as the day goes on, the last thing you want to do is focus on that. But just, what do I need to get through the next, could be the next hour, the next 15 minutes? It gives you permission to say, I don't have to have it all figured out. I just need to know what to do next.
0: Is motivation overrated? Should we be focusing on something else besides getting ourselves motivated?
1: You know, I think a lot of people wait for motivation. They think, you know, I'll work out when I feel motivated, or I just need motivation before I start to write that book or do the thing. But it's not like you sit on the couch and suddenly this huge spark of motivation comes over you and you say, you know what, I will go train for a 5K. You have to take the action first, usually,
2: yes.
1: And then you'll the momentum, and then it's easier to keep going as opposed to just waiting to suddenly have this flash of motivation.
2: And that's how I think of fake it till you make it. Like, do I feel like cleaning the kitchen now? Well, I'm going to fake that I feel like cleaning it, and I'm going to start, and then, like, you know, it gets you going.
0: Once you start, you get going, yeah.
1: Right.
0: Okay. Biggest mistake people make trying to push through a day?
1: I think this idea that, like, I shouldn't feel bad, I shouldn't feel the way that I feel. Push that down, push it aside, and try to pretend like they don't have any emotions. A lot of people will say that even about the workplace, like, check your feelings at the door. That's not realistic. Sometimes just acknowledging, ooh, I'm kind of sad today. And there's a play in the book called Name It to Tame It. If you just acknowledge how you feel, it takes a bit of the sting out of the uncomfortable feelings, but also gives you more insight. If I'm nervous about something, maybe my cousin has a health issue and I'm worried about them, and I show up to work and I'm still worried about that thing, but I pretend I'm not, then it's going to affect my decisions. Research will show if my boss says, hey, here's a new opportunity, I'm much more likely to say no, even though I'm not worried about this opportunity. I'm worried about my cousin, because we're not good at compartmentalizing our emotions.
0: Right.
1: So just acknowledging, how do I feel today? And how might that affect my decision-making can help you get through the day a lot better and help you make better decisions.
0: Work is stressful to a lot of us. Amy, how do you mentally clock out so work doesn't follow you home?
1: So a couple things that can help with that is, number one is to have some sort of a routine that separates your work day from your home life. And even for people who work from home, I worked with somebody who would go out the back door and come in the front door just to signify my work day is over. And it might be changing your clothes. Maybe if you have a commute, you use the commute to just unwind. And then when you get home, to make sure that you have something that you look forward to. And it doesn't have to be something huge, like I'm going to go on this huge adventure on a Tuesday night. But maybe it's just I'm going to spend 15 minutes reading my favorite book, or I'm going to play a game with the kids, or I'm going to eat a special dinner with my family. And just to remind yourself, like, there's something else going on outside of the office that I have to look forward to, rather than just dreading tomorrow.
0: I always feel better after we talk to you. Great therapy session. It's fantastic, Amy. The book is called The Mental Strength Playbook. Amy Morin, where can people find you?
1: My website is Amy Morin, LCSW, as in licensed clinical social worker.com. And on there, you can find everything from all of my books to a link to my podcast, which is called Mentally Stronger with Therapist Amy Morin.
0: You're the best. Thank you, Amy.
1: Thanks for having me.
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4: When you and your husband, Barry, argue about your home, what room gets the most heat?
5: We don't argue about our home.
4: Are you sure you don't argue about a room in your house?
5: I mean, I would argue about the cleanliness of something. Some of us
4: you're getting close.
5: Clutter hoarders, and some of us are not.
4: A survey of adults found 80% of couples have argued with their partner because the kitchen is a mess.
5: Yeah.
4: 75% said the kitchen causes more fights than any other space in the house.
5: I mean, I think I've just assumed that I will be cleaning the kitchen 999% of the time.
4: Yeah.
5: So.
4: When you have a party, can you just go to bed and leave everything on the island in the kitchen?
5: If there's a party.
4: I can. My wife's like, we got to clean everything up. It's 1230. Can I go to bed?
5: It's so funny because I always think before the party, like, oh, I'll just do it in the morning. No big. But then the party ends
4: Never.
5: And you're still like on that energy.
4: No,
5: and you
4: I'm
5: power
4: ready for
5: through
4: bed.
5: And you clean it in like 25 minutes and you wake up and it's the best feeling.
4: Let's see if these check your boxes. Not cleaning while cooking. Does that bother you? Are you cleaning while you're cooking?
5: Of course I am because I'm efficient.
4: Yep. Okay. Hovering over your partner, a.k.a. checking their work.
5: You know. Oh, who does that?
4: Yeah, there's people that do that. And
5: don't
4: different,
5: do that.
4: Different cleaning standards also spark arguments. Yeah,
5: yep.
4: That happens.
5: Well, it's like funny because we're all products of where we were raised.
4: And
5: so you do it the way your mom and your grandma did it. And then you think anybody who does it differently is crazy.
4: Nearly half of couples rarely cook together because they will fight in the kitchen.
5: It's hard. Cooking... When you cook regularly, you have a rhythm. It's hard to throw. It's like juggling and someone throwing a bowling ball in there.
4: Yeah.
5: It throws you off your rhythm.
4: It does throw you off your rhythm. Cooking turned out to be part of people's relationships. 78% of participants agreed they take pride in cooking for their partners. Do you take pride in cooking?
5: I don't know.
4: I don't know about that either. Yeah. By the way, roast dinners top the list of dishes people find most attractive when cooked by a partner. A roast? Really?
5: So easy.
4: I mean, a roast? Come on. Hey, I made a pork roast. Let's get busy. Mm-hmm. Have you ever brought a robot on a plane? No, you haven't because you're a normal person. Southwest Airlines introduced a new policy prohibiting humanoid and animal-shaped robots from cabins and checked baggage following a viral incident involving a 3.5-foot robot named Stewie.
5: What?
4: You're so angry. Owner Aaron Medizadek bought a seat for the robot on a Las Vegas to Dallas flight where Stewie walked through terminals and delighted passengers before crew members relocated it mid-flight and said... You got to take out the battery. It's all about the lithium battery, man.
5: Yeah, those.
4: How many times do we see fires on airplanes because someone left a battery in?
5: I know. And like people don't realize how many things they have a battery. They're like, no, I didn't bring a battery. Mm-hmm. I just brought this portable phone charger. That's a battery, you idiot.
4: An animal-like robot is a robot designed to resemble or imitate an animal in its appearance, movement, or behavior. They are now banned from Southwest Airlines. Medizadek, who leases robots for events, disputes the reasoning, saying it's not a battery policy because the battery we use is essentially a laptop battery. Take it up with Southwest Airlines.
5: You know what? Just stop, everyone.
4: Just cut
5: stop.
4: It out.
5: Not every weird thing you do
4: take
5: can
4: the
5: be
4: battery
5: accounted for.
4: Out. All you have to do is take the battery out. You can bring the robot.
5: I was dressed as an octopus with knives for hands instead of limbs, and they won't let me on the... Just stop it!
4: And I know you're going to be shocked when I say this, but there was a time where I was taking about 15 supplements a day. You think that's a lot? Kim Kardashian admitted, guess how many she's taking a day, Lisa?
5: I think she said 31.
4: She takes nearly 3 dozen supplements daily. As part of her routine. I probably take 35 supplements a day, the 45-year-old said. I spread them out 3 times a day. Sounds like a lot. Kim agrees. She admitted that keeping up with the habit has become a bit tedious. However, she soon learned the value of her intake when she skipped out on one of her supplements. I thought, okay, I'm not going to take fish oil today. I have pill fatigue. And I got my blood work back, and it was evident that I stopped taking fish oil. Kim Kardashian.
5: Just like us, she thinks fish oil pills are gross. They are gross.
4: They are gross, and you burp them up sometimes throughout the day,
5: folks. You know what? I'd rather be deficient in omega-3.
4: Kim said, in a perfect world, I wish there was like an IV drip I could do every day, and I would just do it on my way to work. I would absolutely do it too, Kim.
5: Yeah, I would.
4: And that does it for us, folks. Remember, if you missed anything on the show, just search Pete McMurray Show wherever you find your favorite podcast. And please subscribe. You guys have a great day. And we'll see you next time. Bye-bye.
5: Take your pills.
0: I didn't come this far just to come this far and not be happy.
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0: Remember that.
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0: Yep. I saw it on the internet.

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4: I'm out!
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6: ABC News, I'm Mike Dubusky. Still no peace agreement between the U.S. and Iran as tensions in the Middle East drive up prices stateside. Kevin Hassett, director of the White House National Economic Council, speaking with ABC's This Week.
7: Energy prices are high. They're high around the world. Gas prices are high. That's extremely frustrating, and it's something that we're working on, doing lots of different things to minimize the disruption, and hopefully, again, that the problem in the Gulf will be over soon, and then things will go back to normal.
6: In New Jersey, Governor Mikey Sherrill speaking moments ago about the clashes between ICE agents and protesters outside an immigrant detention facility.
8: I will ensure public safety, and I refuse to give ICE an excuse to surge into our communities. That would make the situation more dangerous and put more New Jerseyans at risk.
6: That facility, Delaney Hall, has come under scrutiny for what detainees call inhumane living conditions. ICE denies reports that migrants have started a hunger strike there. This is ABC News. The Ebola crisis is growing in Central Africa. Details from ABC's Rena Roy.
9: The top official of the WHO traveled to the Democratic Republic of Congo this weekend, which is the epicenter. He says he and his team are there to listen to what's needed and support the community as they fight this deadly disease. The WHO suspects it's already claimed at least 240 lives, with over 1,000 people possibly infected. Cases doubling in only a matter of days.
6: Health officials continue to stress the risk of this outbreak to the global public is still very low. A new blood test aims to identify someone's propensity for developing cancer. It comes from a company called Galeri, and in early tests, experts have observed an increase in cancer detections that were caught in earlier stages. And NASA now says that massive boom that was heard over parts of New England yesterday was a meteor. The space agency says the fireball entered the atmosphere at about 75,000 miles an hour and disintegrated. I'm Mike Dubusky, ABC News.
10: 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As the pace of AI accelerates, CEOs are rethinking how their leadership teams operate, how decisions are made, and how organizations are structured. IBM's annual CEO study shows that adopting new tools is no longer enough. Leaders are actively redesigning decision-making structures, clarifying accountability, and reshaping the C-suite to drive greater business impact. The study found that 76% of organizations now have a chief AI officer, up from 26% a year ago, and nearly two-thirds of CEOs say they are comfortable using AI to help inform major strategic decisions. The study also showed that organizations with an AI-first leadership approach are scaling more AI initiatives than their peers. The message is clear. Success with AI depends not just on technology, but on leadership, governance, and organizations built to adapt. 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
11: The Illinois Fire Marshal, State Police, and other statewide safety officials are urging young Illinois motorists to drive with caution during the 100 deadliest days. According to data from the NHTSA, the 100-day period between Memorial Day and Labor Day marks the most dangerous period of automotive accidents, with an average of 8 people killed per day in collisions involving teenage drivers. In order to help minimize the risk of accidents, the American Automobile Association recommends parents encourage teenage drivers to identify and utilize Do Not Disturb modes and other silencing features on their smartphones to reduce distractions while driving. In other traffic safety news, a bill to regulate e-bikes is drawing closer to final approval in the Illinois General Assembly. Senate Bill 3336 will introduce age requirements and speed limits for e-bikes and other micromobility transportation methods. For more news, visit WMAY.com. I'm Stan Anders, and up next is your News Channel 20 Storm Team Forecast.
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2: Here's your updated News Channel 20 Storm Team forecast. Highs of a low of around 84 today under mainly cloudy skies with a slight chance of rain showers. Southeast winds 5 to 10 miles per hour. Partly cloudy skies tonight, slight chance of thunderstorms. Lows dip down to about 63. I'm meteorologist Jennifer Fujitsky on 97.7 and 970 WMAY, Springfield's news and talk. Currently 74.
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0: Welcome to the number one radio health talk show in America, the Dr. Bob Martin Show. 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
1: 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I want to say thank you for listening and joining in the conversation. I'm glad you're here, everybody, because this is one of those conversations that can change the way you see your body, your family, your food, your neighborhood, and frankly, your future. Today, I want to walk you through what I call the great metabolic divergence. I want you to picture a graph on your mind. And on one side, you've got a line that stays relatively stable for years. And on the other, you've got a line that suddenly bends upward around 1980 and just keeps climbing. And that curve isn't just a statistic. It's not just a public health information that's collecting dust in some policy office. That line represents real people. I'm talking about real fatigue, real diabetes, real heart disease, real joint pain, real medical debt. And yet, even in the middle of all that, I want to start this conversation with talking about empowering you, letting you know that your body is not broken. Your body is still this biological masterpiece, and the blueprint is still there. The physician within is still there. The issue is that the environment around you has changed faster than human biology can comfortably adapt. So let's go ahead and start with the price tag, because this number is a monster. I'm talking about $1.7 trillion. That is the estimated yearly economic burden tied to obesity and related chronic diseases in the United States. And that includes direct medical spending, lost productivity, disability, missed work, and premature death. In direct healthcare costs alone, the burden is often estimated between $147 billion and $210 billion annually. And on an individual level, an adult living with obesity can cost the healthcare system an average of almost $3,000 more per year than a healthier peer. So when we talk about weight and blood sugar and insulin resistance, fatty liver or cardiovascular risk, we're not talking about vanity. We're talking about one of the biggest economic drags in modern American life. It's a $1 trillion weight that's hanging from the ankles of our entire country. Now, here's where the story gets really interesting, because if this were simply about human weakness or laziness or some collapse in character, we'd expect to see similar patterns everywhere, but we don't. And that brings us to one of the most revealing comparisons in the world of metabolic health, and that is Japan versus the United States. But before we get to that, here's your friendly reminder to join in the conversation today through our hotline at 800-606-8822 or by dropping us your question or thoughts at drbob.com. Again, that's 800-606-8822 or at drbob.com, spelling out the word doctor, D-O-C-T-O-R-Bob.com. So let's go ahead and talk about this. If you want a living example of the great metabolic divergence,

0: Look at Japan. Adult obesity in Japan sits at roughly 4%. In the United States, that figure has climbed beyond 40%. I'm talking about a tenfold increase between Japan and the United States. Now, that's no small difference. That is a metabolic canyon. And no, I do not buy the lazy explanation that one country just has more willpower than the other. I'm not interested in shaming language, and I'm not interested in pretending your metabolism is a moral referendum. Your body is always responding to signals. It responds to light and movement and sleep and stress and your food, your social rhythm, your environmental chemistry, and just your daily design. And in Japan, many of those signals still support the body's natural intelligence. But in America, too many of those signals work against us. So in Japan, walking is often built into daily life. In much of America, movement has to be scheduled or planned or dressed for or driven to and squeezed in. In Japan, portions tend to be smaller when we're talking about food, and the food culture often preserves structure and ritual and stopping before you've engulfed yourself in calories. In the United States, the average person consumes about 200 more calories per day, and that's often from highly processed foods that are engineered to keep your appetite humming long after your true nutritional needs have been met. In Japan, obesity-related economic costs are estimated at around 50 billion, roughly 1% of the gross domestic product. And we're talking about in the US, it's over a trillion, almost $2 trillion. In the US, the direct and indirect burden swells into a vastly larger share of the national productivity in the healthcare spending. So when you look and you hear about this graph that we're going to talk about with my special guest today, don't think what's wrong with people. Ask the better question, which is what happened to the environment surrounding the human? Because that's where the real truth starts to emerge. There's a moment on this graph that matters. It's a pivot point. It's a fork in the road. Around 1980, the obesity curve in the United States begins to rise in a way that should make every physician, parent, policymaker, and patient stop and stare at it. And you're asking why 1980? It wasn't because our genes suddenly changed. It wasn't because millions of Americans woke up and collectively decided to sabotage themselves. This was the beginning of a major cultural and institutional shift. And we're talking about the dietary guidelines for Americans that push the population towards a lower fat, higher carbohydrate framework that, in practice, often translated into more refined grains, refined sugars, and more processed healthy products, and less respect for food quality and metabolic individuality. At the same time, high fructose corn syrup was moving into the food supply. Packaged foods exploded, and convenience became king. Shelf life started outranking cellular life. And this is the moment when the graph becomes a warning sign. That great metabolic divergence wasn't born in a gym. It was born in policy, in manufacturing, agriculture, in design. It was born when industrial efficiency stopped serving human physiology and started overriding it. And that brings me to the institutional side of the story, because if we're going to understand why this happened, we have to be honest about the architecture behind it. First, there's the subsidy policy. We started subsidizing commodity crops like corn, soy, and wheat, which became the backbone of ultra-processed, calorie-dense foods. Second, we have the engineered foods. Modern food science has become remarkably skilled at finding the so-called bliss point. And then third, there's the urban design. And this is the one that gets overlooked all the time. We built large parts of the American landscape around the car and not the human body. Sidewalks disappeared. Destinations spread out. The drive-through got easier to go through. A daily movement became optional instead of automatic. Now, here's the part that I really want to drive home, and that's that the graph is not destiny. You're not a statistic. You're not condemned by a zip code that you live in. It's the pantry that you grew up with and the misinformation you absorbed in the 80s and the 90s and the 2000s. You still have agency. You still have that adapted intelligence. You still have that physician within. And maybe we start with more strength and more sleep and less ultra-processed input, more sunlight, more rhythm, more recovery, more intention. That's not deprivation. That is restoration. So, again, when we come back, I'm going to have a special guest join us to talk about this graph and more on how we can build up your long-term resilience. I'm Dr. Adam Brockman, hosting the Dr. Bob Martin Show, part of Health Talk America at healthtalkamerica.com. 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

0: Welcome back to the Dr. Bob Martin Show, everyone. Dr. Adam Brockman here. And today, we're going to do something a little different. Now, I want to talk about a graph that I've been staring at for the last 48 hours. And honestly, I have some questions. So if you look at the obesity curves of the last 60 years, Japan is essentially a flat line. They're industrialized. They have convenience foods, convenient markets, ultra-processed foods, and they have a high-stress corporate culture. And yet their obesity rate barely moves. And meanwhile, here in America, we went from about 13% in 1960, as far as the obesity rate goes, to over 40% today. And get this, we did it while building a multi-billion dollar so-called wellness industry. And also, you know, follow into that is your health foods, your supplements. Basically, we are spending more to get sicker. So I want to bring back a man who has helped us look upstream at structural forces that are doing this to us. So joining me today again is Dr. David Heitman. And Dr. David, he's my go-to for wellness tech, and he's become a regular on the show with his health insights. So he's a longtime friend of mine and a colleague of mine. So I want to welcome Dr. David Heitman back to the Dr. Bob Martin Show. How are you today, Dr. David?
1: Amazing. Thank you. Couldn't be more excited to talk about.
0: So Dr. David, so you made this graph so people could see this in height. So let's start with this Japan anomaly. They have all the trappings of modern life, like I mentioned, the stress, the hours, and also the technology, but their obesity curve doesn't follow ours. So what do you think is that single biggest variable that that basically we're getting lost here in America?
1: Yeah, it's crazy. I mean, we're on a spending rocket ship here in America, and Japan has flatlined both their spending and their obesity. Like, they don't spend hardly any money on supplements or weight loss programs. And so to me, like, it just clicked in my head after watching a YouTube video. I was like, I need to really like chart this out for my own brain. And what ended up happening was a whole cultural thought process that I would have never really fully expected. It's been hinted at in my whole career of treating patients. But Japan has this aspect where it's grandmother wisdom. And we went the other way. We went to corporate agriculture wisdom. And there was a very clear split in the 70s and 80s, which I want to talk about. But I think for the most part, America has this obsession with transaction, food as fuel. They've got, you know, everything is about optimization and macros. And Japan is all about like sitting around together and truly that grandmother wisdom when it comes to their food. And so there's some really key differences in their culture that really are the foundation of what they do differently than what America does.
0: Yeah, and I find this fascinating. We keep trying to solve this problem, and we blame it on individual willpower. But Japan proves that when the environment is designed for health, the individual doesn't have to fight so hard for it. So here we are. It's like swimming upstream in this monsoon, and here they are have this very calm pond, if you will. So we're seeing this massive divergence that which you mentioned starting let's say right around 1980. Do you think, Dr. David, was this a sudden shift in human biology, or did something in our agriculture, in our economy, the policies there essentially marinate the American public into this metabolic trap?
1: Well, I can guarantee we didn't suddenly genetically change from a biological organism standpoint. It was 100% a policy change, because, right, if it was a biological change, the Japanese would have changed as well. And so 1977 for me was the defining year we changed our food pyramid, and a series of reasonable decisions got made by reasonable people. Farmers wanted to sell more corn. Politicians wanted cheaper food so that more people were not starving. Scientists wanted longer shelf life. And so what ended up happening in 1977 is the Agricultural Board started lobbying for a food pyramid that was significantly different. And we demonized fat. We subsidized corn. We included high fructose corn syrup and preservatives into everything with the correct intent of trying to do all of those objectives. No one was malicious in that thought process. And it was an experiment on the American public that we didn't know we were doing, which was the unfortunate thing that as an experiment, you should have a controlled end. And we didn't. We're still on this rocket ship just going.
0: Mm-hmm. And exactly. And so here we are. You can't tell me 300 million people just lost the discipline right at that same exact moment in history. So what you're saying is we've changed the fuel source of the nation. We're talking about the high fructose corn syrup. We got the subsidies for processed grains. And then we wonder why, you know, our engine, our internal clock is starting to tick a little bit yep. harder. So here's the topic that we need to discuss. In America's wellness industry grew at that exact same rate as the obesity epidemic. So do you think our health system has become economically dependent on our continued metabolic dysfunction?
1: Yeah, absolutely. It's a big trap that we don't even know we're in. And the economy needs us to not lose weight. The economy needs us to keep on the same path because otherwise all of those industries would collapse. And so we built a system around the problem, not the solution. Japan has built their system around the solution rather than the problem. And that little difference there is everything from a policy all the way down to how we think about food, how we move about our day, and what we think the solutions actually need to be versus what Japan thinks is they actually don't really even think about it. They don't have to think about it.
0: Yeah. And that's just it's part of their daily life. So I want you to explain the graph just a little bit more detail. So maybe for the listeners, they can actually visualize what exactly is taking place.
1: Yeah, pre-1980 is essentially our obesity rate and our spending on health and wellness products. That's including weight loss programs, supplements, all of those sorts of categories, was almost the same as Japan. And then suddenly in 1980, there's this huge inflection point up. And since then, we raised up to about $80 billion in spending on supplements and weight loss programs. And Japan is still sitting around the same flat line of $1 billion to $5 billion that they've always spent on their food and health and nutrition. And so you see this chart, and it's actually almost hard to look at the chart simply because America is so far out of the norm compared to everyone else that you have to like really zoom out on this chart, and the lines for Japan almost just melt together and go to the bottom of the graph where you can barely see them. And then there's America with these big blue lines just going up and to the right, almost like a economic chart that you want to see. But in this case, we don't want to see that.
0: Yeah, absolutely. And for folks at home that are listening, you want to check out this the chart, I encourage you, we're going to post it on our website, which is at drbob.com. That's spelling out the word doctor, D-O-C-T-O-R, bob.com. There you can see Dr. David Heitman's his graph that he made talking about our obesity epidemic and comparing it to Japan's, which has essentially had the same curve for years, where ours continues to spike, where we went from what I mentioned earlier, the rate of obesity was somewhere around 13% in 1960, and we're floating well over 40% now, and that continues to climb. So this is something that we need to address.
1: 40% and 6 out of 10 people have a chronic disease now, whereas before, absolutely. I mean, it all wraps together of, you know, healthcare spending didn't make the chart just simply because I was trying to keep it real simple. But, man, that has escalated way past that.
0: Yeah. And that's the next chart that I think I need to focus on, right, Dr. David? Okay. So we do have to take a quick break. And folks, I want you to go ahead and stick around with us. We got a lot more to discuss this hour with talking about this obesity epidemic. I'm here with Dr. David Heitman. And folks, don't go anywhere. 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

0: Illinois Attorney General Kwame Raoul has joined his counterparts in 24 other states in opposition to a proposed federal rule change to allow 401k plan managers to invest retirement funds into volatile alternative digital assets. In a comment letter responding to the proposal, the attorneys general warned that the change creates a loophole to block courts from scrutinizing the decision-making of fund managers, thus incentivizing fiduciaries to invest retirement funds into cryptocurrency and other high-risk options. Next, a bill going before Illinois Governor J.B. Pritzker will deem pre-production plastic pellets a pollutant. The pellets, also known as nurdles, frequently end up in waterways after spilling from industrial sites and are known to disrupt the environment in a number of ways. The new legislation tasks the Illinois EPA with developing plans to prevent stormwater pellet contamination and would also require potential polluters prevent the pellets from entering the environment in the first place. And in other news, the Abraham Lincoln Presidential Library and Museum is celebrating the 250th anniversary of the American Revolution with a new exhibit titled The Second American Revolution. The new exhibit focuses on the impact of the Civil War and the Reconstruction era upon the fabric of American society, along with the subsequent power struggle which resulted in the era of Jim Crow. The Second American Revolution exhibit opens June 5th and will be viewable until January 17th of next year. Visit WMAY.com for more news. I'm Stan Anders, and up next is your News Channel 20 Storm Team Forecast.
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1: Here's your updated News Channel 20 Storm Team forecast. Cloudy skies with a few peaks of sun
2: this afternoon, with daytime highs approaching 84. Southeasterly winds 5 to 10 miles per hour.
1: Partly cloudy skies
2: tonight.
1: Slight chance for storms.
2: Lows of a low around 63.
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2: Right now, it's 77 degrees.
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5: Welcome back. You're listening to the Dr. Bob Martin Show. I'm Dr. Adam Brockman, and Dr. Bob and I, we're all about helping you live smarter and thrive naturally, and also teaching you to become your own best doctor most of the time. 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Again, that's 800-606-8822. That's where you'll find Dr. Bob and I, two licensed physicians, and we're standing by to help you unlock your best self. Okay, today we're talking with Dr. David Heitman about the American obesity epidemic, and he came up with this great graph to show exactly how we keep on climbing, and yet, as comparison, Japan, with all the modern conveniences, stay about the same rate as they've been for the last 40-plus years. So this is ultimate irony. So we're talking about that we have more access to health and so-called health care, but we're still sold on this fix by the same corporate structures that profit from, say, everything from the flu to these metabolic disorders, which ultimately cause a great deal of this obesity. So we need to actually sell or solve true metabolic health. And so, Dr. David, in Japan, movement is just it's a byproduct of living. It's built into a walk to the train station or the commute or to their local supermarket. In the U.S., movement is basically it's a chore that we schedule at the gym. So I want you to let our listeners know, how does this structural difference in movement change that long-term metabolic set point for most people?
6: Yeah, this is really cool. Where thankfully the research has actually shown this time and time again for the past 30 years. 45 minutes in the gym does not replace the 24 hours of living, right? And there's a really cool concept called the NEAT program, and it's groundbreaking research from Mayo, and it really shows all about how just regular movement through the day burns more calories, is better for your metabolism, better overall for your health, by just fidgeting and moving and chewing gum and taking the stairs and all of these little things that add up that Americans stopped doing, just period. Japanese culture has, you know, mobility things everywhere. You can see little bars that people are rubbing themselves up against for self-massage and all sorts of cool cultural things that have lasted through the industrialization. And so this is where they don't think about exercise like Americans do and label it as exercise. They just culturally move a little bit more. They sit down into deeper squatting positions. Their beds are low off the ground, so they have to get that hip hinge going. And all as a result of all of that, they just feel better. They have more energy.
5: Yeah, and I think here we've made movement and extracurricular activity rather than that requirement for life. And when you have to buy a membership just to use your legs, that system's already broken. You know, we can walk to our mailbox, we can do these type of things. And your body, it was designed to be in motion and not a sedentary computer operator that visits this the sweat box, you know, the gym for 30 minutes a day. Yep. But
6: I even oh, it's real quick.
5: Go ahead.
6: there was a fascinating other finding that I found when I was digging into this, is that elevator companies can't make it in Japan because no one wants to take the elevator there. And so it just random, you know, culturally, they're that different.
5: I mean, you know, most of us in America, the elevator is the first thing we look for when we go into a building that's more than two stories high, right?
6: Yep.
5: So that is pretty interesting. I find that very interesting. So let's talk about the food itself. We talk often about the show about these hyper palatable engineered foods, and I want to talk just briefly, how much of this is that lack of willpower, and how much of it is just our food system has been scientifically hacked, so to speak, to bypass these natural hunger signals that our body has, and we just want to keep eating and eating.
6: Yeah, the good news is that it's not our problem. It's the science problem. And they've really figured out how to hack our biology. Our willpower is actually pretty strong. But at 10 o'clock at night, the $50 billion industry of food science has really won in the hyperpalatability. And I love this word as a difference between ultra-processed versus hyperpalatability, because what the science is showing is that we can eat up to three times as much food before our body even recognizes that we're eating the food. And that's where the science actually, like, they're doing their job of making something taste so good that we don't even have the feedback system and the biology to recognize that we're eating that food. It just tastes so good.
5: Yeah. And a lot of times that's the, you know, you've always heard the joke kind of, oh, you know, eating a whole sleeve of Oreos. Well, that's not just something that we're like, oh, yeah, we're just that hungry. No, absolutely not. It's just because we don't have that switch to turn it off after we eat two or three or whatever it is. And I'm not saying, you know, to avoid Oreos altogether. If you can, that's great. But it's also one of those things that, you know, folks need to hear. You're not failing your diet necessarily. Your diet is designed to fail you. When these food scientists, they're paid to find that bliss point that overrides your brain's on full signal. That's not a snack. That becomes, if you will, Dr. David, a bioweapon, right?
6: Yes. It's infiltrated the science is so narrow that they know when you want a chip, that 4 to 7 crunches is exactly what your brain needs for maximal, you know, neurotransmitter processing of you wanting more, right? Because if it's more than that, then you feel like you're chewing on cardboard. If it's less than that, you're not satisfied. And so they have all of these metrics measured out, deep studies to prove to overcome your biology. And whereas Japan has a culture that is exact opposite, where they eat slowly, they eat together, they have rituals behind things. They don't even think about overeating simply because they take their time, and it allows that biology to catch up with, you know, you don't have to feel bad about eating a few Oreos because they're only going to eat one or two of them simply because everything that ate before the Oreos told their biology that they were full. And so they get satisfied with the two Oreos rather than eating the whole sleeve.
5: Mm-hmm. Yeah. And this is something that, you know, we need to take a short break. But when we come back, I want to talk about how Japan, it's taught to them at a very early age about just food literacy. And it's an important conversation to have because it's something that is completely ignored here in the United States. So listeners, we need to take a quick break. But again, the health conversation doesn't stop here. If you've got pressing questions about your health or you need wellness tips or anything health related, Dr. Bob and I are just a phone call away at 800-606-8822. Again, that's 800-606-8822. 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

0: Welcome back. 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Today, I'm talking with Dr. David Heitman, and we're talking about a graph that he created just to basically show people the difference between our obesity curve over the last 40 years and Japan's. And again, we're talking about two cultures that have a lot of the same similarities as far as we have access to convenient foods, we have access to the same type of healthcare options. But the difference is the cultural significance of how Japan eats happens right there in the classroom. So this is what I want to talk about next, Dr. David. If we're looking at Japan's school lunch system, I find it kind of legendary. They teach this food literacy and portion control from an early age, as early as five. So I want to talk about how much of this obesity curve in this graph is being baked in during childhood via sometimes our current school lunch programs.
1: Yeah, I mean, I've got a great story on this one, that when my kids were younger, before we actually started homeschooling, we went and we got the privilege to go to the lunchroom with our kids. And as I was walking down the food line, they definitely had a pride in themselves of that they were the advanced food of Wisconsin for school lunch. And they literally had a tray of raw broccoli florets sitting there. Some old apples, some pruny apples, and some black bananas sitting in a tray next to the French fries, the tater tots, and the pizza, of course. So did the kids choose that? Absolutely not. It was a very eye-opening experience for me that these people were very proud of their lunch program and incorporating all of the healthy stuff, right? But in Japan, as a stark contrast, the kids are actually involved in the processing of the food for their school lunch. They actually are required to serve their peers. So it's actually the children themselves leading the charge and learning how to actually properly prep their food. They actually sit down with their teachers. It's a community there where it's stark difference of, you know, industrialized food and big trays here in America where the kids have no idea where it comes from. It's just some sort of magical pan that sits in front of them. And there's no opportunity for them to get involved and even see where their food comes. They just can massively shovel it onto their plate kind of thing.
0: Mm-hmm. Yeah. We're feeding our children the very things that guarantee that lifetime of chronic illness, which again we mentioned it was 6 out of 10, 60% of Americans deal with some type of a chronic illness or disease, and so we're doing this in the name of convenience and also cost cutting. So we're sitting here, we're mortgaging our children's health for a cheaper bottom line, and that starts obviously in the school cafeteria. But beyond the calories, what about this invisible stuff? What roles do you see that the endocrine disruptors and the environmental toxins play in this divergence? And is our environment being programmed for our cells to just store fat?
1: Yeah, I mean, that's exactly it. Our environment programs our cells. You said it perfectly, where the other thing that we can't measure is the chemical effect of things. It's easy to measure steps. It's easy to measure calories. We change those things and we try to improve it outcomes. But if there's a BPA and it is an estrogen disruptor, and, you know, 30 years after that child is, you know, fed from a plastic bottle formula, that's really hard to measure. And so all of these ingredients that have been going into our food system for 40 years, we're just now starting to think, oh, maybe that there's something wrong with them. And so it's one of the least talked about things in nutrition. What kind of farming residue do we have on our ingredients? Is the glyphosate sticking to things? Is there plastics that are integrating in when you microwave microwave that thing? Is it soaking in all of those chemicals into your food? And the answer is yes. We just don't know fully what the effects are. We just know it is affecting us clearly because that's what the graph shows.
0: And this is that invisible hand of the epidemic that we're talking about. If your hormones are being hijacked by the chemicals in your water, the plastic, the microplastics, and also in your foods, you can't count calories, and just look at it like you're blue in the face and your body's still holding on to that weight. It's the signaling error as well. And so we're talking about calories and these disruptors that are out there. So Dr. Dave, we just got about a minute or so before break, but if the American environment is rigged against us, how can we individually reclaim our health? What do you think are some structural changes a person can make today to mimic that Japanese metabolic resilience that they have?
1: Well, if we're just talking the school lunch thing, make lunch for your kids. Take the time to get them involved in the process. Start early, start them young, start to teach them how to wield a knife and cut their food and get them going. So it's as simple as that.
0: That's a good place to start. So again, we're talking with Dr. David Heitman about a graph that he made that shows the obesity epidemic in the United States. And I want to discuss that just a little bit further when we come back from break. You're listening to the Dr. Bob Martin Show. Don't go anywhere. Hi, it's Dr. Adam Brockman. We talk about health every week. 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

0: Welcome back. You're listening to the Dr. Bob Martin Show. I'm Dr. Adam Brockman, and we've hit our home stretch with Dr. David Heitman. And Dr. David, again, thanks for being a voice of reason and also creating this great graph that shows basically our what we need to take a look at and change as far as this epidemic, this obesity epidemic in the United States. So, Dr. David, I want you to explain one last time so everybody listening can visualize this graph. What exactly the best way to move forward with this information that you've created, and what exactly is that information?
1: Yeah, so the information is really simple. It started with this lifelong career in health and wellness and working on patients, but that realization of, wow, we buy a lot in America, and we buy a lot of weight loss stuff, and we buy a lot of supplements, and we buy a lot of stuff to try to get healthy. And when I looked at Japan, and their obesity rate was basically flat, their spending was basically flat, almost non-existent, and then you look at America starting in 1980, so rocket ship going up, and suddenly we're spending $80 billion and probably even more than that if you start counting in healthcare. And our obesity went all the way up to 41-42%, and our chronic diseases are now 6 out of 10 people. What the heck happened? And it just makes you sit there and realize in almost a dumbfounded way, because we know Japan has McDonald's. Japan has vending machines everywhere. They even have a term where they like to work themselves to death. And so they have the high stress environment that America has, and what the heck is going on. And it really just comes down to, when I was doing the research on this, it is a fundamental cultural difference of the way that they approach their life. They use all sorts of terms. If you look back in their history, ikigai, which is not about being your workforce, it's actually about finding peace in the things that you're doing. They believe in craftsmanship. They believe in slow processes. They believe in community. The Okinawans believe that you should only get to 80% full. There's all these things that they do differently than American culture does. And when you start to dive into that, it's really easy to see as Americans what we can start to do, and that there's actually a lot of hope that we don't have to, give into this. We can start making immediate changes.
0: Mm-hmm. I agree with you. And again, thanks so much for joining me again, Dr. David Heitman. And I hope you join us again soon, because maybe you can make a new graph for us to discuss. but you know, folks, here's the takeaway. Your body, you've heard me say it, your body is a biological masterpiece. It was designed for vitality. It was designed for energy. It was designed ultimately for resilience. So if you're struggling with your weight or your health, start looking at the environment that you're swimming in. And that divergence between the US and Japan shows us that health isn't just about personal choices. It's about structural ones as well. But until our policies catch up to the science, the responsibility falls on us to build our own environments, our own micro environments, if you will. I'm Dr. Adam Brockman. I want you to take charge of your health, because that's your birthright. We'll see you next hour on Health Talk America Presents the Dr. Bob Martin Show.
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0: ABC News. I'm Mike Tabusky. The U.S. and Iran remain at odds over the specifics of a short-term peace deal, but the administration is indicating they're getting closer. ABC News Chief Washington Correspondent Jonathan Carl.
1: This is a very limited agreement if it happens. It would open up the Strait of Hormuz. It would establish for talks on those trickier issues regarding Iran's nuclear program, but it would not resolve any of them. That said, the optimism is clearly being expressed, not just by people in the administration, but by sources I have talked to in the region.
0: The Department of Homeland Security now says family visitation hours are resuming today at Delaney Hall, that migrant detention facility in Newark, New Jersey, that's been at the center of violent clashes between protesters and ICE agents. Detainees there have raised concerns about inhumane living conditions. And the Ebola crisis in Central Africa is growing, with over 240 suspected deaths now. This is ABC News. The search continues in Laos for the remaining miners still missing in that flooded cave, officials saying today that heavy rain is once again complicating the situation. Police in Arizona are cracking down on e-bikes, with authorities saying that they're responding to complaints from residents about dangerous speeding and unruly behavior. ABC's Adam Shumes in Gilbert, Arizona.
2: During one encounter, officers say a 14-year-old rider tried to escape and resist an officer. Neighbors I spoke with say they aren't against e-bikes. Instead, they hope riders understand the rules and respect the people around them.
3: Want kids to have as much fun as possible, but also be safe and respectful for others around.
2: Town leaders say the goal is to improve safety while giving police additional tools to address dangerous behavior.
0: It comes after a deadly head-on collision in New York City this past week between a bike and an e-scooter that killed both riders. And Virginia State Police now say the driver of that bus that crashed into a work zone on Friday, killing five people, has been charged with involuntary manslaughter. Mike Tabusky, ABC News.
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7: The Illinois General Assembly continues to move towards a Sunday adjournment deadline. Legislation will require a simple majority to pass the House and Senate until midnight, after which point bills will require a supermajority to go to the governor's desk. WMAY's Patrick Pinkston reports in his The Illinois newsletter that the state's $55 billion budget does not include a funding reduction requested by Governor Pritzker. The budget does include a $900 million increase in taxes and shifted funds, with new taxes imposed on social media companies, cryptocurrencies, and fantasy sports. Additionally, Patrick Pinkston reports state lawmakers have opted to temporarily hold a 1.3% inflation increase to the state gas tax intended for this July, but will not eliminate the gas tax in its entirety. As of Sunday morning, a deal to grant a property tax break to the Chicago Bears for an Arlington Heights stadium remained stalled after it failed to gain support to pass the Senate. For more news, visit WMAY.com. I'm Stan Anders, and up next is your News Channel 20 Storm Team Forecast.
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10: 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Here's your updated News Channel 20 Storm Team forecast. Cloudy skies with a few peaks of sun this afternoon, with daytime highs approaching 84. Southeasterly winds 5 to 10 miles per hour. Partly cloudy skies tonight, slight chance for storms, lows of aloft around 63. I'm meteorologist Jennifer Wojcicki on 97.7 and 970 WMAY, Springfield's News and Talk. Right now, it's 77 degrees.
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1: Good morning, everyone, or good afternoon, wherever you are in this beautiful world today. Dr. Adam Brockman here, and I want you to take a second and just look in the mirror. No, really, I want you to stop what you're doing and take a look. What you're seeing isn't just a body. It's not just a collection of bone or skins and a few liters of blood. You're looking at a biological masterpiece. You are the result of billions of years of refined evolutionary architecture. You are self-healing. You're self-regulating. You're a high-performance machine. But here's the problem. Most of us are treating that built-in design like a 1998 flip phone when we should be running the most sophisticated software on the planet. And for years, we've been told that food is just fuel. Calories in, calories out. But that myth is finally starting to crack. We're living in a golden age of health optimization where modern science is validating ancient secrets that cultures have respected for generations. And when we talk about metabolic health and the way modern food can hijack appetite and create food noise, we're really talking about whether we support or scramble your body's blueprint. And that's why we need to move from the pharmacy in the cabinet to the pharmacy in the pantry. And today we're talking about one of the most fascinating software updates for your system. I'm talking about mushrooms. And we're not talking about the stuff you throw on pizza, though those are delicious. We're diving into what I want to call the fungal frontier. They're not just plants. They're actually closer to animals as far as DNA goes. Did you know that? They are also nature's biological data packets. They contain information that helps guide your immune system, and it supports healthy brain signaling. It nudges your metabolism in a better direction. So I want you to sit back, grab your favorite brew, and let's dive into why functional mushrooms may be one of the most exciting ways to support your internal operating system. And if you want to join in the conversation, here's your invitation. You can do that by going to drbob.com. Again, it's spelling out the word doctor, D-O-C-T-O-R-Bob.com, or by calling our hotline, which is 800-606-8822. Again, that's 800-606-8822. So let's go ahead and start today with the heavy hitter. And I'm talking about lion's mane. I like to call this the neuroarchitect. And for the longest time, the conventional medical model told us that once your brain cells are gone, they're gone. They said that the brain you have is the brain you're stuck with as you age. Well, that old school thinking is being challenged in a very big way. If we're observing how certain cultures seem to maintain impressive mental clarity well into later into life, likely because of their daily habits and their lower metabolic chaos and their less ultra-processed foods, this all starts to shape their terrain. And it really helps the entire body, the brain included. And this emerging research has added to the case that lion's mane may support nerve growth factors, that's NGF, and other pathways that are involved in brain resilience. So if we think of NGF as the software engineer for your neurons, it doesn't just help protect the brain, it may help support the wiring. And that's where this gets exciting. Instead of accepting brain fog as some inevitable badge of aging, we can start asking smarter questions about nourishment or inflammation or blood sugar stability. And then we can target support. And when you take lion's mane, you aren't just taking a vitamin. You're giving your nervous system raw material and signaling support that may help maintain cognition, focus, and clarity. It's about more than just memory. It's about taking care of your internal operating system. Now, let's talk about energy. And I'm not talking about jittery, three cups of coffee kind of energy that leaves you crashing at 2 p.m. We're talking about deep cellular ATP production. We're talking about a mushroom known as cordyceps. But here's where it gets really interesting. There's growing discussion around circadian timing and when certain compounds may best support recovery, energy, and resilience.

0: experience. And most people think when you take cordyceps in the morning, you do it for a boost. And that may still make sense for some people, but there's a bigger conversation here about timing and your sleep quality and your cell function that all work together. And that's because cordyceps doesn't just give you energy. It appears to support how your cells, the mitochondria, the power plants of those cells, use oxygen and produce usable energy. It's like upgrading the engine in your car to run more efficiently. And when your timing, your sleep, and your metabolic rhythm are all aligned, you wake up feeling more restored with less food noise and better blood sugar stability the next day. And this is what I mean by talking about ancient wisdom meets modern technology. We've known about cordyceps for centuries, but only now do we have the tools to better understand when and how it may fit into a smarter longevity strategy for your physiology. So if lion's mane is the architect and cordyceps is that engine, then turkey tail is the security detail. But it's not an aggressive shoot first and ask questions later kind of security. We spent too much time trying to fight our environment. So I want to shift your perspective for a second. Your immune system shouldn't be just an army. It should be an intelligence agency. And turkey tail is packed with polysaccharopeptides, and we're talking PSP and PSK that provide what I call that immune IQ. It helps educate immune function and may help your white blood cells better recognize the difference between a real threat and your own healthy tissue. There's also growing interest in turkey tail as a supportive tool for immune resilience and healthy microbial balance. And this large share of your immunity, the activity is tied in the gut, and turkey tail may act like a prebiotic ally, feeding the beneficial bacteria that help to keep your self-healing system running smoothly. It's about collaboration and not conflict. So we're not fighting nature. We're trying to partner with it. So folks, we're standing at that threshold of a new era. We have the tools, the data, and the nature that has provided the software to reclaim our health. You don't have to be a victim of your genetics or the noise of that modern world. You can take control, whether it's clearing that mental fog with lion's mane or optimizing your cellular clock with cordyceps or building a smarter immune system with turkey tail. This fungal frontier is here to support your human hardware. And speaking of taking control, you're not going to want to miss the next part of this hour. I'm going to be sitting down with a longtime friend of the show, a man who has been at the forefront of clinical nutrition for decades, and that is Dr. Jim Laval. And Dr. Jim, he's going to walk us through something very special, and that is the Kyolic Specialty Series Mushroom Plus line that just got launched. And we're going to dive into how Kyolic has managed to combine the legendary power of aged garlic extract with these high-potency functional mushrooms to create a protocol that is truly special and supports metabolic health and longevity. So this is one conversation you're not going to want to miss. It's time to arm yourself with the truth and protect your future. So I want you to stay tuned. You're listening to the Dr. Bob Martin Show presented by Health Talk America. And this is Dr. Adam Brockman. And again, here's your reminder to stay connected to us. 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And that's spelling out the word doctor, DOCTOR Bob.com. 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So we're coming up on a break. And if you want to get ahead of the curve, you can check out what we're going to be talking about the rest of the hour, which is Kyolic Specialty Series Mushroom Plus. 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You can look for a retailer close to you that covers the entire Kyolic family of products.
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0: Welcome back to the Dr. Bob Martin Show, everyone. Joining us today is our good friend and colleague, Dr. Jim LaValle. Dr. Jim, he's a clinical pharmacist and author, a board-certified clinical nutritionist, and a true health expert. He's spent over 40 years helping people decode their metabolic health. And Dr. Jim joined us today, and he's going to discuss a very exciting new product line from Wakanaga of America, and that is Kyolic Specialty Series Mushrooms Plus. Dr. Jim, it's great to have you back in the hot seat on the show. How are you today?
11: I'm good. How you doing?
0: I'm doing great, Dr. Jim. This is such exciting news from Wakanaga of America with the recent launch of Kyolic Specialty Series Mushrooms Plus. And that's why we invited you to come back on the show. I'm excited to discuss this with you today. How did this come about?
11: Well, I think, you know, Wakanaga is always looking to innovate. And where can they find, I think, you know, interesting compounds that make a difference in people's lives? And I think the step towards mushrooms I think is an amazing first step. You know, it's that thought of other remedies with, you know, garlic and mushrooms together. Obviously, consumers are looking for things that help them, in these key categories. And then, you know, I think it's one of the hottest topics, right? I mean, functional mushrooms have exploded over the last 5 years. So, you know, three key areas, right? Sleep, brain, or, you know, like improving focus, and immune function. And I think those are, you know, really, when you think about it, those are key things consumers are interested in.
0: Oh, absolutely. I think this is a game changing type of product, Dr. Jim. You know, I've been telling listeners, we've been doing some series about how the body is this biological masterpiece. And in today's world, the masterpiece, it's constantly under siege. We're more stressed and distracted than any generation in recent memory, I think.
11: Yeah.
0: Seen a company like Wakanaga, who we all trust for their clinical studies, they step into this functional mushroom space. I think this is massive, and they're not just following this trend, which we know, you know, functional mushrooms are very trendy right now. They're providing at Wakanaga this precision tool with the research, the backing, and this is something that the body can actually do its job. So I want to discuss the why. Why is Kyolic doing Mushrooms Plus, and specifically these formulas with the aged garlic extract?
11: Yeah, you know, I think the first thing is that, you know, there's a lot of, as you know, when you look at botanical medicine, there's a lot of synergy that occurs between different botanical ingredients. So the thought of, you know, aged garlic or garlic with mushrooms, pretty important. I think the three areas they focused on are key areas that consumers are interested in. I mean, from ages 20 to 80, you know, the whole thought of stress, cognition, vitality, right? So I think, you know, those are the big areas is, you know, why they were interested in kind of mapping it out with aged garlic, because aged garlic applies to all those individuals as well. Different pathways, different things are going on when you combine aged garlic with these mushrooms. But I think, you know, I think it was a pretty novel idea. You know, and I've talked to the scientists at Wakanaga on multiple occasions, and, you know, they're very thoughtful about what they're doing. And that's why I've respected, you know, the Wakanaga family of brands for so long, because, you know, the science is really, they lean into the science side.
0: Mm-hmm. Yeah. They're great with that. And you mentioned the word synergy, and I think that's big here. I know in my practice, I see so many people taking this shotgun approach to supplements, if you will. You know, they take a little of this, a little of that,
11: right.
0: But and they're just shooting from the hip, trying to get something to stick. And I think by pairing aged garlic extract with these mushrooms, the functional mushrooms, Wakanaga is creating this metabolic force multiplier. You know, you're huge in this metabolic space. So the aged garlic extract, we know it's one of the most researched garlic supplements on the planet. And then you're layering this foundation with the signaling, the specific signaling, if you will, of these functional mushrooms. And I think that's hitting this biological sweet spot. You know, we're solving the problem of today with this age old wisdom, and then we got this current science with it. And I think that's huge in this space.
11: Yeah, it is. And, you know, and the thing is that honestly, it's one of the most aged garlic extract, Kyolic, it's one of the most researched dietary supplements that I know of, period. In any category. I mean, I don't know that many companies that continue to publish new data on their product, right? And so that's why I just think it's important that we support groups that are, you know, really into proving that natural therapies work and they're of value and may even provide better support for people in their everyday lives, right? So I think it's, you know, I think it just is absolutely, I'm excited to see these new products out.
0: Mm-hmm. Yeah. And you mentioned the three different formulas briefly. Dr. Jim, we got, you know, a few minutes here before break, but what kind of mushrooms are used in these three different formulas?
11: Yeah, sure. I mean, they use reishi mushroom on sleep. They use lion's mane for the focus or the smart formula. And then they have a combination of mushrooms for the immune formula. It has chaga, cordyceps, and turkey tail. So, you know, I think, once again, super thoughtful on what they selected.
0: Yeah. Yeah. It's a great lineup, an all-star lineup, if you will, in the fungal kingdom right there. You know, you got some heavy hitters. You're not
11: right.
0: You're not talking about one random mushroom just placing a product. You're getting these very specific species that have been shown to move that needle when it comes to that biological function. And these are, whether we're talking about that neurological support of lion's mane or that deep cellular type of protection, a turkey tail, they're not just ingredients at that point. They're biological keys. So we can discuss that in a little bit greater detail. If you want to unlock that higher level of function, you have to lay out those right keys. And Dr. Jim, can you kind of see how those keys, lay those out a little bit for our listeners just a little bit more?
11: Yeah. Well, I mean, the first step is if you think of, let's combine it with aged garlic, right? So with aged garlic, you have all this kind of decrease in inflammation signaling that occurs, which is kind of foundational to get people feeling well and having vitality, right? So there's that. And then there's the fact, so on the sleep formula, for example, reishi, which helps with calming the nervous system, reducing sympathetic stress, kind of synergistically in a little different way than how aged garlic actually had some early clinical trials. And of course, with it lowering blood pressure, you know, it reduces sympathetic dominance, but reishi is working more. It's supporting the inhibitory side of your nervous system in your brain so that you're really getting this calming signal. And, you know, it's that direct impact on, you know, receptors like GABA, decreasing glutamate excitation in the neurons. You know, really important for getting people to calm down, feel more at ease. On the focus side, I mean, obviously, you know, you look at lion's mane, it's been around for a while. You know, obviously it's been out there. And when you improve, you know, decreasing inflammation signaling, improving brain-derived neurotrophic factor, improving the kind of like the signaling of concentration and focus through dopamine, all very important, you know, and, you know, lion's mane does a great job of supporting that. But once again, you know, remember, you need increased blood flow, you need decreased oxidative stress in your brain, and that's what aged garlic does. So there's that combination of providing better blood flow, better oxygenation, less free radical activity, combined with the effect of the mushroom.
0: So again, we're talking with Dr. Jim Laval. He is talking today about Kyolics, the aged garlic extract, and adding functional mushrooms to that.

0: Illinois Attorney General Kwame Raoul has joined his counterparts in 24 other states in opposition to a proposed federal rule change to allow 401k plan managers to invest retirement funds into volatile alternative digital assets. In a comment letter responding to the proposal, the attorneys general warned that the change creates a loophole to block courts from scrutinizing the decision-making of fund managers, thus incentivizing fiduciaries to invest retirement funds into cryptocurrency and other high-risk options. Next, a bill going before Illinois Governor J.B. Pritzker will deem pre-production plastic pellets a pollutant. The pellets, also known as nurdles, frequently end up in waterways after spilling from industrial sites and are known to disrupt the environment in a number of ways. The new legislation tasks the Illinois EPA with developing plans to prevent stormwater pellet contamination and would also require potential polluters prevent the pellets from entering the environment in the first place. And in other news, the Abraham Lincoln Presidential Library and Museum is celebrating the 250th anniversary of the American Revolution with a new exhibit titled The Second American Revolution. The new exhibit focuses on the impact of the Civil War and the Reconstruction era upon the fabric of American society, along with the subsequent power struggle which resulted in the era of Jim Crow. The Second American Revolution exhibit opens June 5th and will be viewable until January 17th of next year. Visit WMAY.com for more news. I'm Stan Anders, and up next is your News Channel 20 Storm Team Forecast.
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3: 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Cloudy skies with a few peaks of sun
4: this afternoon, with daytime highs approaching 84. Southeast winds 5 to 10 miles per hour.
3: Slight chance of thunderstorms.
4: Tonight, lows level off around 63, partly cloudy skies.
3: I'm meteorologist Jennifer Wojcicki on 97.7 and 970 WMAY, Springfield's news and talk.
4: Right now, it's 81 degrees.
5: 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Why are you-

0: Welcome back. You're listening to the Dr. Bob Martin Show. I'm Dr. Adam Brockman, and Dr. Bob and I, we're all about helping you live and thrive naturally and also teaching you to become your own best doctor most of the time. And if you've got health-related questions, we encourage your participation in your own health by calling our toll-free hotline, which is 800-606-8822. Again, that's 800-606-8822. And today, we're talking with Dr. Jim LaValle, and we're talking about Wakanaga of America, the recent press release that they have now added Specialty Series Mushrooms Plus to their aged garlic extract. And before the break, we were just starting to get into the benefits of each of these. They've laid out three new products: the Kyolic Mushrooms Plus Sleep Formula, the Kyolic Mushrooms Plus Smart Formula, in the Kyolic Mushrooms Plus Immune Formula. So, Dr. Jim, I want to get into more about the benefits of each of these formulas.
1: Yeah, sure. So, I mean, obviously, when you have reishi mushroom, reishi is a calming extract. So, you know, when you look at medicinal mushrooms, it's like, well, what is it mainly doing? When you can't sleep, it's because of hyperarousal. Unless you have apnea, right? If you got obstructed apnea, that's a different story. But if it's, hey, man, I can't get to sleep, I can't stay asleep, it's because your brain is hyperarousal. And that means you have to activate the inhibitory side of your nervous system. You're either sympathetic dominant or not. If you're sympathetic dominant, your brain's hyperaroused. When your brain's hyperaroused, that's called hyperarousal of the HPA axis, and that is insomnia. So you want to take something that's going to help dampen that hyper, sympathetic stimulated brain. Reishi does a great job of reducing that stimulation through it, helping the inhibitory neurotransmitters to fire. So things like GABA, you know, super important to kind of help calm things down. And aged garlic extract does the same thing. It's why it lowers blood pressure in multiple human trials. It dampens that sympathetic response. So, you know, so reishi, inhibitory cycle to help calm your brain at night and then be able to allow you to be able to go into a deeper sleep. Aged garlic is going to help with that sympathetic stress as well. Now, the next one is lion's mane. So lion's mane, A lot of different uses for lion's mane, but in this particular, thought, it is to enhance focus. You enhance focus through a couple different ways. One, you decrease neuroinflammation so that your brain doesn't feel foggy. Everybody talks about, oh my God, I get to 2 o'clock and I can't think. I'm not, I'm just foggy headed. I don't like making decisions after two. My processing speed's slower. So decreasing inflammation, great. But the other side is to support, when you decrease that, you support dopamine activation. And dopamine is the neurotransmitter for focus. And so what lion's mane does is help provide a benefit to both of those, dampening that neuroinflammatory response, improving on dopaminergic transmission, so that your brain can actually, at 3 o'clock, you can make a decision instead of relying on a triple latte with extra sugar, right? Which is what people end up doing. So I really like, lion's mane's got so much research behind it. So I really like that they chose lion's mane. And then on the immune system, it's a little more complex, all right? You've got chaga, cordyceps, and turkey tail. Well, turkey tail's old school. If you remember SEACT, turkey tail's been around a long time as a general immune support. So what are you looking for immune support? Well, you want to stimulate your natural killer cells and mature your T killer cells so that they're actually able to go out and fight something off and keep your immune system in balance. Interestingly, aged garlic extract helps to stimulate gamma delta T killer cells. So, which are the active T killer cells, and it does it in the intestine. So when you combine that with the capacity of these three mushrooms, each of which kind of support the immune system in a little bit different way, turkey tail's pretty straightforward on stimulating those NK cells and those T cells to go out and find things that don't belong in your body and, you know, and have the good fight. Cordyceps a little bit more adaptogenic, you know, in that it helps with it, you know, oxygenation of your tissues in your body. You hold on to your oxygen longer on your red blood cell. And in addition to that, it supports other metabolic functions like kidney function, endurance, stamina. So if you're working out regularly and you go, you know what, when I work out too hard, I get sick. Mm-hmm. This would be an ideal formula for someone to take because aged garlic extract has been shown to help people to recover quicker from exercise, especially in the over 40 group. And you add these mushrooms to it. Now you get the full potential of that particular, you know, formula because of its ability to help people if they're living an active lifestyle. And if you're not, you're just concerned about getting sick. I don't think people do enough for their chronic immune health. You know, so taking something on a regular basis, combining aged garlic with the mushroom. So having that chiolic immune mushrooms plus formula really does give you a nice broad spectrum approach.
0: Yeah, I agree. And folks, we're talking with Dr. Jim LaValle, and we're talking about the chiolic mushrooms plus formulas that they've come out that combined the aged garlic extract. And we're talking about chiolics, mushrooms plus sleep formula, the smart formula, and the immune formula. 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And I got a lot of great information and specialists that are willing to help you there. 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All right, Dr. Jim, we just got a minute or so before break, but what part of the mushroom is used in these products?
1: So there's a lot of different ways you can do mushrooms. What's used from chiolic is fruiting body. So the fruiting body is what you see on top, right? The mycelium is what's growing underneath. So they use the fruiting body, all organic, all farmed, 40 years experience at doing it. And I think that's the other thing that's important about Wakanaga. They look for the best raw materials possible. So, so it's interesting, right? It's got that, you get that big fruiting body is what we're utilizing to make these.
0: Yeah, and that's important here because that fruiting body, like Dr. Jim mentioned, is the actual mushroom, and this is where that high potency lives. So chiolic is giving you that top shelf part of the mushroom. And Dr. Jim, we got to take a short break. When we come back, I want to get into some rapid fire questions on mushrooms that our audience is definitely going to want to hear. Again, we're talking with Dr. Jim LaValle, and we're talking about chiolic's mushroom plus products with the aged garlic extract. We'll be right back. You're listening to the Dr. Bob Martin Show. 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
0: Dr. Adam Brockman here. 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

0: 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Dr. Adam Brockman here as we return to the Dr. Bob Martin Show, America's number one health talk radio program. Today we're talking with Dr. Jim LaValle about Kyolic Aged Garlic Extract, functional mushroom products that they just, we just read the press release. It's an exciting announcement. I know there's a lot of questions on mushrooms out there, Dr. Jim. So I want to get into some just rapid fire questions that I think our audience is going to find very exciting. So first off, let's just talk about what are functional mushrooms?
1: So functional mushrooms are mushrooms that have health promoting properties. Now, yeah, you could say it used to be you could say there's culinary mushrooms, but a lot of people use functional mushrooms as part of their culinary experience now, right? So a lot of people cook with these functional mushrooms as well. But basically, the functional mushroom is one that has a lot of bioactive compounds in it. So the beta glucans obviously help stimulate kind of the dectin-1 receptors, which are really potent for the immune system. Terpenes, other compounds are in there as well. And then, of course, you know, there's the other side of fully, medicinal mushrooms, like the what are being used right now, like the psychedelic mushrooms that all the research is being done on. But you think of these mushrooms, functional mushrooms, just supply the nutrients your body needs in order to feel better, in order to function better, and to be able to be resilient to the kind of the areas that we were talking about, which was sleep, focus, and immune function.
0: Yeah, you made a good point. There's a lot of research happening on the different types of mushrooms that are out there, including the psychedelic, for instance, with trauma. That's a topic we could do a whole hour on sometime, Dr. Yeah. Jim. But today we're focusing on the functional properties of mushrooms. And in the Kyolic products, now are we talking about, is it containing a powder or is this an extract in these?
1: Yeah, so it's actually powders are a little bit less potent than the concentrations because when you create extracts, it actually it creates more mass of actives, which really allows you to create more bioavailability and a greater amount of utilization because of the extraction. So, you get optimal potency when you use an extract, which you have to look on the label. When people, list their mushrooms, a lot of times it'll say, chaga powder, reishi powder versus the extracts, which are concentrated.
0: Mm-hmm. And so if we're talking about this, I know Kyolic made the mention that these products are full spectrum. So what does this mean to be full spectrum and why is this so important?
1: Yeah, I mean, the full spectrum side, why it's important is to get the full benefit from the mushroom, right? So if you're thinking about, I want to use this fruiting body and I want to get all the constituents that could possibly act as signals to take my body back to homeostasis or to help my body improve performance or to help me fight something, you are better off with a full spectrum compound that is, basically naturally occurring, found in the organically produced mushroom, right? So you're really looking to get the widest amount of bioactives possible.
0: And another question that's going to come up about the mushrooms is this organic and is this avoiding those synthetic pesticides?
1: Yeah, it's a big deal, right? I mean, I think more and more people are getting aware of the value of organic. And so not all mushrooms in dietary supplements are organic. In fact, it would have to list it. So you look on the label, just like, does it say powder or not? Would it say organic or not? A lot of commercial mushroom producers could use pesticides, especially fungicides or insecticides, because they can be prone to that, in order to grow and reduce like pest exposure and lose yield because of that exposure, right? But, organic providers actually, they don't use synthetic pesticides. They utilize natural methods, which actually, when you think about it, and here's the thing, Dr. Adam, it's like when you allow that plant or mushroom to grow naturally and fully, like in the organic state, you get that fuller spectrum of nutrients that can be embodied, right? So it should say it on the fact sheet if it's organic or not.
0: Yeah, and folks, that is your quick checklist on Kyolic Specialty Series Mushroom Plus products. And I want every listener to write down what we just talked about. Go back and listen to it if you need to. And also go to kyolic.com. That's spelled KYOLIC.com. And you can see the research, you can see the products, you can see exactly what's in there. And, you know, we have to try to be our own best doctors most of the time. And the industry as a whole, a lot of times, and we're talking about the food industry, wellness industry, there's a lot of stuff out there. It's just full of marketing fluff. And Dr. Jim is here today, and he's just given us that clinical, that fluff detector, so to speak. So if there's companies out there that's not transparent about their sourcing, or if they're hiding things in the products, they just don't deserve a place in your supplement cabinet. And Kyolic is checking every one of those boxes because they respect the customer and they respect the science with that. And Dr. Jim, we just got a few minutes left in the show. Got to take a quick break. When we come back, I just want to get your final thoughts. We're talking with Dr. Jim LaValle, and you're listening to the Dr. Bob Martin Show. Do you know about your body's most important signaling molecule? 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That's where Dr. Nathan Bryan's N101 comes in. 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
5: This is my fight song. Hey. Take back my life song. Hey. Prove I'm all right song.
0: Hey. Welcome Welcome back. Dr. Adam Brockman here, and you're listening to the Dr. Bob Martin Show. Today, we've been talking with our good friend and colleague, Dr. Jim Laval, and he's been talking about Kyolix, the specialty series, the Mushroom Plus series. 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Again, that's 800-421-2998. So, Dr. Jim, we've been talking a lot about the specific mushroom species that are formed in each of these formulas, but I want to talk briefly here because they got a lot of other great ingredients in it. We talked about aged garlic extract, but what do each of these supplements contain as far as those other ingredients go?
1: Yeah, I think the big thing, just people need to realize when they pick up mushrooms to start, is that make sure that it matches what you're trying to accomplish. Right. So a lot, so you may see, it's got oregano in it, or it has, a bunch of the nutrients that you should have, like something for your immune system. Maybe, so I think that's the big piece that a lot of times people don't realize. So when you look at the sleep formula, for example, it's got theanine in it, valerian root in it, in addition to mushrooms. So theanine calming, decreases the glutamate side. Valerian's been known as a calming compound. So that's for the sleep formula. And then, of course, with the immune formula, zinc, oregano extract, it's got some B12 in it. Of course, oregano being great as an antibacterial, antiviral. Zinc supported for the immune system. So, really important there. And then, of course, the smart mushroom extract, aronia berries, selenium, B12, in addition to the lion's mane and the aged garlic extract. So, in other words, they're picking compounds that exactly fit the purpose of the formula instead of just seeing kind of a one-size-fit-all effect.
0: Mm-hmm. Well, that's great information, Dr. Jim. It's always a pleasure to have you on the show. And thank you again for joining us and bringing that heat today. And folks, the takeaway is simple. Your health, it needs to be intentional. You can't just hope for energy or focus and sleep. You have to provide those biological conditions for them to exist. I'm Dr. Adam Brockman. I want you to take charge of the physician within and treat your body like the masterpiece it is. We'll see you next hour on the Dr. Bob Martin Show, presented by Health Talk America.
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10: ABC News. News. I'm Mike Dubusky. Malnutrition, inadequate medical care, and unsanitary living spaces. That's how detainees in Newark, New Jersey describe the living conditions at the migrant detention facility known as Delaney Hall. Those concerns have sparked protests outside the building, with multiple people arrested by police last night after clashing with ICE agents. New Jersey Governor Mikey Sherrill says protests shouldn't take away from the main issue, addressing the conditions at Delaney Hall.
11: Congress members have been doing an incredible amount of work and an incredible job getting inside routinely, sometimes spending hours tracking individuals down for families. But that shouldn't be the case. I mean, we should know exactly who's in which facility, why they are being held, and their due process rights should be respected.
10: Still no movement when it comes to negotiations with Iran to end the fighting. Reopening the Strait of Hormuz and drawing down Iran's nuclear program remain the sticking points. This is ABC News. There are calls for police accountability in Shelby, North Carolina, after a now viral video shows a woman getting punched repeatedly by a police officer. The video shows the officer, whose name was not released, hitting Sherry Moore. Moore from ABC's Morgan Norwood.
12: Then a second officer runs into frame.
13: Let go! Let go!
12: But the first officer continues to punch her as she screeches in pain.
13: I got her!
12: Sheree Moore eventually handcuffed and at one point telling officers she's having a mental health crisis, saying she's not on her medication. Moore charged with breaking and entering, resisting arrest, and assault on a government official. Those charges later dropped.
10: The officer has been fired, but Moore's family and demonstrators want him to face charges. And the matchup is set for the NBA Finals after the San Antonio Spurs ousted the Oklahoma City Thunder last night. They'll take on the New York Knicks in the playoffs. I'm Mike Dubusky, ABC News.
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16: The Illinois General Assembly continues to move towards a Sunday adjournment deadline. Legislation will require a simple majority to pass the House and Senate until midnight, after which point bills will require a supermajority to go to the governor's desk. WMAY's Patrick Pinkston reports in his The Illinois newsletter that the state's $55 billion budget does not include a funding reduction requested by Governor Pritzker. The budget does include a $900 million increase in taxes and shifted funds, with new taxes imposed on social media companies, cryptocurrencies, and fantasy sports. Additionally, Patrick Pinkston reports state lawmakers have opted to temporarily hold a 1.3% inflation increase to the state gas tax intended for this July, but will not eliminate the gas tax in its entirety. As of Sunday morning, a deal to grant a property tax break to the Chicago Bears for an Arlington Heights stadium remained stalled after it failed to gain support to pass the Senate. For more news, visit WMAY.com. I'm Stan Anders, and up next is your News Channel 20 Storm Team Forecast.
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18: Here's your updated News Channel 20 Storm Team forecast. Cloudy skies with a few peaks of sun this afternoon, with daytime highs approaching 84. Southeast winds 5 to 10 miles per hour. Slight chance of thunderstorms. Tonight, lows level off around 63, partly cloudy skies. I'm meteorologist Jennifer Wojcicki on 97.7 and 970 WMAY, Springfield's news and talk. Right now, it's 81 degrees.
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21: 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Dr. Martin is a chiropractic physician, a board-certified clinical nutritionist, and diplomate of the American Academy of Anti-Aging Medicine.
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21: 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Not feeling well, and you just don't know where to turn or what to do? 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

0: When I say us, I'm talking about myself and the legendary Dr. Bob Martin. How are you today, Dr. Bob?
1: I'm doing really well today, Dr. Brockman. Hope you are. And of course, we hope the audience is feeling fantastic as well.
0: Well, you know, so today I really want to talk about a couple of the health headlines this week. And there's moments in public life that just kind of stop you cold, Dr. Bob. And it's not because they are unexpected in the philosophical sense. We all understand, you know, intellectually that life is very precious. And so today I want to start off by talking about the death of Kyle Busch. He was 41 years old. He had two NASCAR Cup Series championships. He had it was 63 career wins, and he was a man who spent the better part of two decades driving machinery at 200 plus miles per hour with a very very great precision and nerve that most of us can't even fathom. So this man whose profession demanded that his body be like a finely tuned machine itself, and he needed to have great reaction, great endurance, and great resilience. So he's a man who, by virtually every conventional measure of health and vitality, should have decades left ahead of him. But the report is that he died of pneumonia. So he didn't die on a track, and not in a crash, and not in this dramatic, cinematic end befitting of this motorsports legend. He died in a hospital from an infection that started in his lungs, and it progressed with lightning speed into sepsis. So this was a catastrophic, you know, it's systemic inflammatory response that the body sometimes just cannot survive. And we do know that the day before he died, he called an ambulance. He was coughing up blood and struggling to breathe. And then within 24 hours, he was gone. So I'm not talking about this today, and I want to get your thoughts on this, and not to necessarily sensationalize a tragedy. I'm talking about this because I believe Kyle Busch's death, it carries this medical and a cultural message that our country needs to hear, and needs to hear urgently. And I believe that we need to honor his memory, and in such we need to treat it as this moment of collective grief. 41 years old, Dr. Bob. So the message today is that physical fitness and immune resilience are not necessarily the same thing. In America right now, we are dangerously confused about that distinction. And so I want you to get your opinion on this matter. It's a physical fitness in your immune system are not always that same thing.
1: It's true. You know, tragic situation. Young family, child, had a son of 11, I think little baby daughter of 2, a wife, 41 years young. How does that happen? How does that happen? And it is the reason why we all should pause and think about that for a little bit. This guy is really, you know, the best champion in his field. He won more of these races than anybody in history. And I have treated professional car drivers in the past myself. In fact, Dr. Brockman, we broadcasted this radio show from an Indy's Light, which is a different series, Indy's Light race up in Portland, Oregon one time, many, many years ago. And it was just crazy. These people, they love their racing. But his death calls into question, you know, the fragility of our health. You look at this guy, you look at his history. He's kind of a tall man, 41 years young. How does he die? Well, he dies because, in my opinion, and I know there are a lot of doctors who have already weighed in on this in terms of sort of like armchair quarterbacking, if you will, but we need to do this. We need to have this conversation in order to try to prevent it and someone else

0: experiences life in the future if they're hearing this conversation between us right now. And we think it's key. And what I want our audience to take away from this is the fact that you have an individual who went to his doctor 2 weeks prior to dying. So he was under medical care for 2 weeks, Dr. Brockman. It wasn't one of those things where he died, you know, in a day, and he developed sepsis in a day. Kyle Busch went to his medical doctor complaining of sinus problems, like a sinusitis or cold-like symptoms. And from everything that I've been able to gather so far, his medical doctor gave him an antibiotic shot. He shot him up with antibiotics, and I'm sure that here's a guy that, you know, is preparing for the biggest race of the year, and he's got to go into a simulator to practice and doesn't want to be, you know, inconvenienced with any kind of illness, whether it be a sinus infection, a cold, stomach ache, back ache, whatever. Those guys are, you know, their mission is to get out there on the track. And a lot of them, whether their health is good, bad, or indifferent, do it. And he should have been hospitalized, actually, and it may have saved his life. But he wasn't. He probably did something that a lot of males do at 41, whether they're racers or football players or just Joe Sixpack. Hey, doc, I got to get back to work. What can you do to get me back to work? And the doc says, oh, yeah, I'll fix you right up. Let's get you an antibiotic shot. Mm-hmm. Unfortunately, this happens, Dr. Brockman, too many times. Most sinus infections, and this is where his problem started. It started in his face. It started in his sinuses. Most doctors are apparently unaware that most sinus problems, most especially chronic ones, and usually these people have these chronically, long-term, over time, and they put up with it, and they use Afrin, and they use Nasonex, and they use these over-the-counter things that don't do anything to address the underlying infection, the breakdown that's actually going on in the immune system, their diet, their lack of sleep, the stress they're under, the air they're breathing, etc. So here you have an individual, and you can check this out. You know, look it up yourself. Look it up in Mayo Proceedings. They talk about warning doctors that when people come in with sinus infections, please don't start antibiotics immediately. The vast majority of them have fungal infections. And to give somebody an antibiotic with a fungal infection just makes it worse. So he may have had medical miscare right from that 2 week starting point, Dr. Brockman, in which he went into his medical doctor's office complaining of a sinus infection or cold-like symptoms in his face, his sinus area. His doctor said, oh, yeah, we'll just bring out the miracle drug and we'll give you an injection. You'll be good to go. Well, he took the shot, was under medical care. I'm not sure what happened, and I haven't been able to find that anywhere, what happened between the 2 weeks that he was under medical care and having received a antibiotic shot, and then ultimately, you know, the day before he started coughing up blood, fainted, and eventually had to be transported to the hospital, which and he died. So somewhere in there, something should have happened, didn't happen, probably a misdiagnosis from the beginning. And when I say fungal infections, people need to be thinking about, all right, well, what do you mean fungal infections? Well, it could be, think of an athlete's foot, think about vaginal yeast infections, mm-hmm. ringworm, jock itch, nail fungus. Mm-hmm. These are all in the same category, and it can get in the nasal cavity. Mm-hmm. And I know we're coming up on a break, and I want to pick this up after the break because this is so important, Dr. Brockman, for people to hear.
1: I agree. So let's just take a short break, Dr. Bob, and we'll get right back into this conversation. 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
1: 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Okay, Dr. Bob, before break, we were talking about the tragic death of Kyle Busch at the age of 41, leaving behind a young family. And we were talking again about he's been under medical care. He's been to the doctor, had an antibiotic, and you were discussing how there may be something missed here with maybe it was a fungal infection or some issue that they just didn't catch in time. So I want you to go ahead and continue your thoughts that you had right before the break on that.
0: Yes, Dr. Brockman, I think it's so important to discuss this topic because there are many people listening to the sound of my voice who have faced this in the past and they will face it in the future. And if they're armed with knowledge and information, perhaps they can dodge that bullet that Kyle Busch did not. If you're just tuning into the program, we're talking about a famous NASCAR champion with more wins than any other driver in the sport dying at the tender age of 41, leaving behind a wife and two beautiful children. A tragic situation of an individual who starts off with symptoms of sinusitis, congestion in his nasal cavity, cold-like symptoms. He proceeds to his medical doctor's office. He receives an antibiotic shot. 2 weeks later, he's dead. How on earth could this happen to a person in this age, in great shape, with under medical care? Well, it happens because he was probably misdiagnosed. Now, Dr. Brockman and I are talking about this because we want people to hear our opinion. Yes, we are armchair quarterbacking on this, but we need to do this. We need to have this conversation. This happens every day. Tens of thousands of people this happens to across the United States. They get misdiagnosed with a bacterial infection when they really have a fungal infection. Who's saying that? Mayo Clinic is saying that. I mean, they knew about this 2+ decades ago, that most sinus problems, especially if you've been having them for a while, are fungal infections, not bacterial infections. You don't treat fungal infections, such as what Mr. Kyle Busch probably had. You don't treat it by shooting him up with an antibiotic and turning him loose and saying, good enough. No. You, if you want, you can do samples of the nasal secretions and determine if it's a fungal or bacterial infection. And most of the time, you're going to find, as Mayo Clinic did 25+ years ago, that most of these sinus infections are fungal. And you have to come at them from an antifungal position. Yes, it's the same kind of fungal infections that you find in other conditions that you hear about, you know, toenail fungus, jock itch, ringworm, vaginal candidiasis, or athlete's foot. Yes, those are all fungal infections that can happen in the sinus area, and it can cause congestion within the sinus and can cause pain and sneezing and everything else. And unless you go to a doctor who's aware of this and the fact that it's most likely more times than not a fungal infection, not a bacterial infection, if you go to a medical doctor who's completely out of that source of information, they're just going to give them standard practice in medicine, which is still a mistake, to give them antibiotics. And then eventually, unfortunately, the antibiotic will thrash the immune system, because it does. It wipes out all your good bacteria in your gastrointestinal tract, which is where the bulk of your immunity is. So suddenly your immune system takes a hit from the antibiotic when you have a fungal infection. Plus, antibiotics stoke or make worse fungal infections. So in my opinion, it's very likely that Kyle Busch had a fungal infection that was mistreated. He should have been taking things to solve that internasally with clear rescue nasal spray, which has some escharotic elements involved in it, which helps kill fungal infections immediately, like oregano oil and other things in clear rescue remedy nasal spray. It's all natural. It has no side effects, and it helps obliterate both these fungal, bacteria, viral, and other allergens that are in that nasal area trying to take you down.
1: Yeah, Dr. Bob, and let's continue talking about this fungal infection aspect. You know, this is something that affects tens of millions of Americans, and yet it's one of the most under-discussed topics in conventional medicine. You know, again, we're talking about fungal infections, and I don't mean the obvious ones. I mean that full spectrum, what you mentioned, the toenail fungus, the skin infections, the ear fungal infections, the oral thrush, vaginal yeast infections, athlete's feet, and this just increasingly what I see in practice is phenomenon of systemic candida overgrowth that can drive symptoms ranging from chronic fatigue to brain fog to persistent digestive distress. And, you know, what you mentioned, the clear nasal spray line, the clear rescue max, all those products are great for that portal of entry. And I also want to discuss some of the real heavyweights of that natural antifungal world. And with that, you can't not mention oregano oil. And oil of oregano, it's you're looking at a standardized at least 70%. That's, you know, the active compound that's responsible for the antimicrobial, the antifungal potency, and the research on it against candida is genuinely impressive. There's multiple clinical studies that have shown it disrupts the fungal cell membrane and it spares the beneficial bacteria in the body, which is very important. And that's something that pharmaceutical antifungals, they just can't do.
0: Mm-hmm. Mm-hmm.
1: And so if we're looking this, so you, for topical applications, the skin, the nails, the feet, you can dilute it in a carrier oil such as coconut oil before applying. And so if we're talking about coconut oil, it deserves its own moment here. It contains several of these medium fatty acid chains that are demonstrating meaningful antifungal activity in the peer reviewed studies. So again, if we're attacking this systemic candida, this has remarkable effectiveness. So this is something that you can use topically, and you can also consume it, say 1 to 2 tablespoons daily, and that supports the gut antifungal defense simultaneously.
0: Dr. Brockman, the problem today is that we're hit with too many antibiotics. There's antibiotics in the meat. There's antibiotics in the water. The traces of it in the water systems they can't get out. And then people take antibiotics way too often because that's standard of practice in medicine. If everything else fails and you don't know what to do, prescribe antibiotics, give them a shot. And this is a tragic situation because that antibiotic shot led to pneumonia. It had to have led to his pneumonia. Obviously, he should have been hospitalized. And I'm not saying it wasn't partly his fault for not paying attention and resting, and he had to get to the race. A lot of men will say, hey, I got to get to work. Mm-hmm. Men and women, I got to get to work. I got to do this. My body, oh, well, load me up with drugs, doctor. Give me whatever you need to give me. I got to go do, I got a mortgage chasing me. I got a car payment chasing me. I got kids and a wife. I'm not going to be down very long. Yeah, I get that. But there was a misdiagnosis from the beginning, in my opinion, from everything that I've read. If he'd have had natural care, right from the beginning, the proper natural form of care, which would have been conservative, intranasal, using the antifungals like garlic and oregano and golden seal and various other herbs that are available in any health food store, this whole problem could have been completely avoided. And this happens every single day to many men and women in the United States. And it's a tragic situation. This ended in tragedy of death. It's obviously something that led to a bacterial infection, which led to sepsis, which is a overreactive immune system, catastrophic reaction.
1: Yeah, absolutely. And Dr. Bob, I want to touch on just a couple more things with this topic when we come back from break. So we got to take just a short minute, and we'll come back and talk about this Kyle Busch tragedy more. 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
7: Illinois Attorney General Kwame Raoul has joined his counterparts in 24 other states in opposition to a proposed federal rule change to allow 401k plan managers to invest retirement funds into volatile alternative digital assets. In a comment letter responding to the proposal, the attorneys general warned that the change creates a loophole to block courts from scrutinizing the decision-making of fund managers, thus incentivizing fiduciaries to invest retirement funds into cryptocurrency and other high-risk options. Next, a bill going before Illinois Governor J.B. Pritzker will deem pre-production plastic pellets a pollutant. The pellets, also known as nurdles, frequently end up in waterways after spilling from industrial sites and are known to disrupt the environment in a number of ways. The new legislation tasks the Illinois EPA with developing plans to prevent stormwater pellet contamination and would also require potential polluters prevent the pellets from entering the environment in the first place. And in other news, the Abraham Lincoln Presidential Library and Museum is celebrating the 250th anniversary of the American Revolution with a new exhibit titled The Second American Revolution. The new exhibit focuses on the impact of the Civil War and the Reconstruction era upon the fabric of American society, along with the subsequent power struggle which resulted in the era of Jim Crow. The Second American Revolution exhibit opens June 5th and will be viewable until January 17th of next year. Visit WMAY.com for more news. I'm Stan Anders, and up next is your News Channel 20 Storm Team Forecast.
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12: Here's your updated News Channel 20 Storm Team forecast. Cloudy skies with a few peaks of sun this afternoon, with daytime highs approaching 82. Winds out of the southeast, 5 to 10 miles per hour. Slight chance for storms tonight. Lows level off around 63, partly cloudy skies. Slight chance for storms tomorrow. Daytime highs approaching 83. Sunshine mixed with clouds at times. I'm meteorologist Kara Foster on 97.7 and 970 WMAY, Springfield's News and Talk. Currently, it's 81 degrees.
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1: 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And remember, if you've got pressing health questions, we are just a phone call away at 800-606-8822. That's 800-606-8822. Okay, Dr. Bob, before we get back into this conversation on Kyle Busch, I want to make another reminder about another portal of entry. We talked about the clear nasal sprays. Now I want to talk about the Spry Dental Defense System. 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And you can look at the Spry, the research there, and you can also look at the clear nasal sprays, which you should try and have in your wellness arsenal as well. Again, that's the Spry Dental Defense System made by Clear. Okay, so Dr. Bob, we were talking about the strategy that is the death of Kyle Busch. Again, he's 41 years old. He leaves behind a young family, and Dr. Bob, I want to change gears here and talk that we built this entire wellness culture that is around these visible markers of health. And we're talking about muscular definition and cardiovascular output or body composition and these performance metrics that you would see in an elite athlete like Kyle Busch. And we celebrate this in an athlete. We idolize the physique, and we spend billions of dollars in billions of hours trying to optimize our health that we can see. And in doing so, we have systemically neglected the health that we cannot see, that the invisible architecture of the immune system and the inflammatory regulation, our autonomic balance and our just cellular resistance and resilience that determines whether your body can fight off a threat before it becomes a mortal one. And Kyle Busch was not by any appearance a fragile man. And I'm sure that he had elite athletic training, the kind that produces that championship level performance that he was accustomed to. And that comes with a physiological cost that is rarely, if ever, discussed in sports culture. And my background being in sports medicine, I understand the intense physical training, and that can be in itself an inflammatory stressor. So you're suppressing the immune function in the hours, and then becomes days, and then becomes years, and to get this peak exertion. And then cortisol, that primary stress hormone, it's chronically elevated in these high performance athletes that are operating at their near maximum capacity. And the cortisol, if it goes on for too long, it suppresses that immune system by design. And then you add in a sleep disruption of a racing schedule, the travel, the constant neurological activation of the competition. And then you have that profile that beneath the surface carries a significant risk to the immune system and inflammatory markers throughout the body. And I think that is, you know, I'm not necessarily speculating about the specifics of Kyle Busch's health history. I did not treat him. I do not have his medical records. But what I'm saying is that the pattern, this elite performer in his early 40s, apparently healthy, that was struck down with this sudden catastrophic severity by what we're calling that common infection and being pneumonia, it's not as I guess anomalous as it appears to be. It is in fact a pattern that integrative and functional medicine practitioners have been observing and warning about for years.
0: Yeah, it shows the limitations of medical care. You know, everybody thinks, well, you know, my medical doctor will save the day. Look, Kyle Busch was under medical care from the get-go, and it was very likely a misdiagnosis to start. Giving him an antibiotic when he had a fungal infection was a monumental error, which led to pneumonia and this sepsis, where the body's immune system response overwhelms the kidneys, the lungs, and things start unraveling very quickly. And this is really a call to action for people to understand that there are other forms of healthcare aside from drugs and surgery. Now, antibiotics can be life-saving drugs, and they save lives every single day. But when they're used inappropriately or not used efficaciously in an individual, in my opinion, this is just my opinion based on everything that I've been able to discover and also my experience as a physician over the years treating lots and lots of sinus-related conditions, pneumonia, bronchitis, asthma, and the many patients I've seen, it has taught me that many of the people that landed on my doorstep as a physician were already down that path of medicine, had already tried the antibiotics, they got worse, they tried the steroids, they got worse, or some other quick fix response, which sometimes you need to slow stuff down until you can get it under control. But in this case, it was a tragic event that ultimately led to the death of an individual. Now, you said earlier, Dr. Brockman, that people that race cars are elite athletes. They are. They have to have incredible eye-to-hand coordination. Do you ever see one that's obese? I've never seen one that's obese. In fact, when they had these athletic games where they went out and they had, you know, a baseball player, a football player, a hockey player, and a race car driver compete against each other, often the race car drivers won.
1: Dr. Bob, we got to take just a short break. When we come back, I do want to talk about pneumonia briefly. And we'll be right back. 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

0: 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Dr. Adam Brockman here as we return to the Dr. Bob Martin Show, America's number one health talk radio program. 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Okay, Dr. Bob, before the break, I was saying, I want to talk about pneumonia a little bit further. And pneumonia kills approximately 50,000 Americans per year. And sepsis, the systemic inflammatory cascade that claimed Kyle Busch tragically, it kills approximately 270,000 Americans annually. So in that, it's considered that third leading cause of death in U.S. hospitals. And yet it receives a fraction of the public health attention and the urgency of these more dramatic type of diagnosis. So we don't, you know, run charity races for sepsis awareness. So we don't see celebrity fundraising campaigns for pneumonia prevention. We treat these deaths as somewhat less significant unless it's your loved one, as though dying of an infection in this era of modern medicine is almost embarrassing rather than a call to action, or hey, let's spotlight this a little bit further and tell somebody in the stature of Kyle Busch at the age of 41 passes away. What do you think on that?
1: Well, I think you're talking to somebody who's had pneumonia three times growing up. Back then, of course, I did not understand, because I hadn't had any training yet, that I probably was hospitalized with pneumonia for the very same thing that Kyle Busch had. I probably was treated with an antibiotic, which is standard practice still today. Doctors hand it out like candy still today. Even though it's an important drug, it's a miracle drug. But it's used inappropriately and injudiciously. So, reflecting back on my childhood, that's how I got hospitalized. I should have been treated for a fungal infection, which most sinus problems begin with a fungal infection. And if you don't believe me, look at Mayo Clinic. So let's now quantumly move from here to the misdiagnosis that he had. Started with a fungal infection, was treated with an antibiotic, which just makes a fungal infection worse, leads to pneumonia, which leads to sepsis. And then he goes to the, you know, and he's got sepsis. Had this been caught in time and they knew he had sepsis, he could have been treated properly, even for the sepsis, and it may have saved his life by introducing intravenous high dose, slow drip vitamin C, along with vitamin B1 thiamine, along with hydrocortisone. The combination, you can read about it. Read about it for yourself. That combination, it could save people's lives, and it's not being done in hospitals. Why? I don't know. Who knows? We know there's 350,000 deaths of sepsis every single year. Happens mostly to older people because you're just not as virile as you were, and your immune system can fade. That's why it's so odd when you read or hear about an athlete, an elite athlete, prime of his life, dying with this disease. And again, I want to circle back. This was totally unnecessary. And again, as much as information that I've been able to gather, you've been able to gather, Dr. Brockman, and the experience we've had as doctors with patients, we know this should not have happened. Had he had some functional medical care, a doctor that knows integrative medicine, a doctor who understands and can recognize that most sinus problems are not bacteriologic, they're almost always fungal, especially if you check the secretions coming out of their nose, and then you stop your antibiotic prescription and shots, and you move right to an antifungal program, this gentleman's life would have been saved, most likely.
0: I agree. And let me be direct. You know, your immune system is not some type of a passive shield. It's this dynamic, it's a living, metabolically demanding system that requires specific inputs to maintain its vitality. So again, you know, mentioning sleep and that genuine restorative sleep is perhaps one of the most, the single most powerful immune modulating type of systems that is available to you, and it's free. But I also want to talk about micronutrient sufficiency. And again, I'm talking about that adequate vitamin D, the zinc, the magnesium, and you mentioned vitamin C. And these are, it's foundational to immune cell production and function. So chronic psychological or mechanical stress that's put on the body, it's immunosuppressive at every level. And that activates, again, cortisol that it selectively starts to downregulate exactly the cellular immune response that's needed to fight off things like respiratory infections. And then you add in gut health and the diversity and the vitality of your gut microbiome. And now you're talking about something that tied together is understood to be a primary determination of your systemic immune function. So Dr. Bob, we need to take another short break, and when we come back, I'm going to go ahead and get your final thoughts on this. You're listening to the Dr. Bob Martin Show.
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0: 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You're listening to the Dr. Bob Martin Show, and I'm Dr. Adam Brockman. And folks, we've already hit the end of this hour of the show, and as we're bringing it to a close, I want to take a moment to, again, thank you for joining us today. 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And health isn't just about quick fixes or trends. It's a lifelong journey, and we're honored that you have chosen us to help you out where we can and offer guidance, support, and evidence-based wisdom where we can every step of the way. And today we've been talking about Kyle Busch's death, and it doesn't necessarily change the conversation that we've brought for years. And it's not necessarily because his story is unique. Tragically, it's not. But because his stature, his youth, and the shocking speed of his decline make it impossible to dismiss with the usual platitudes about underlying conditions, and it could happen to anyone. And yes, it can happen to anyone. And that is precisely the point of today's conversation, Dr. Bob.
1: Exactly. This is going to help somebody along the line. And this radio show has provided this kind of information for 30 years. That's what we do. It's our passion. It's our goal. It's our mission. And we love it. We think it's our calling, actually. And we look forward to it. But you're right. When you have a person like Kyle Busch, who is a champion NASCAR driver, you don't have to be a NASCAR friend to pick up on this story. You don't have to be, 41 years of age. You could be 65 or you could be 20. This should still be significant to you in terms of a call to action. When you have a sinus infection and you are not, it's not going away, and you say, okay, well, I'll go to the only healing art there is on the planet. I'll see my medical doctor because the only treatment is drugs and more drugs. There's where you make your first possible fatal mistake. Most of these things with sinuses are benign. They're self-limiting. It can be handled safely and naturally. And had he walked into my office with a sinus infection, I can tell you this, he would have been recommended Clear's Rescue Nasal Spray. I would have put him on a large dose of garlic oil, golden seal, oregano oil, recommended rest, hydration, sunlight, and lowering his stress. And I'm telling you what, I've run into people just like Kyle Busch that have gotten over exactly what he got over. Unfortunately, in my opinion, you got the wrong treatment with for the wrong condition, and it spun out of control into pneumonia, which then led to sepsis, which then caused his death. So just remember, folks, medical care is very limited. And in this case, it let Kyle Busch and his family and many other people down.
0: And rest in peace, Kyle. You drove like you were built to last forever. The least we can do is learn from the lesson that this passing has left us with. So, folks, your body is your ultimate vehicle. Drive it accordingly.
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9: ABC News. I'm Mike Dubusky. Three people were taken into custody by police last night during the latest standoff between ICE agents and protesters in Newark, New Jersey. Demonstrations have cropped up protesting the conditions that detainees report inside a migrant detention facility there called Delaney Hall.
10: The barricades separated them. But their words clashed across a divide.
11: I am a proud boy and proud of it.
12: Immigration came to my house at 4 a.m, broke down my door and took all of my tenants.
10: Immigration advocates say they're standing in solidarity with hundreds of detainees staging a hunger strike over what they call deplorable conditions inside.
9: ABC's Crystal Cranmore in New Jersey. The IDF now says three people were injured during a deliberate car ramming attack in the West Bank today, and the Ebola outbreak in Central Africa continues to trouble global health authorities with over 900 suspected cases. This is ABC News. A new drug shows some benefits for people diagnosed with one of the deadliest kinds of cancer. ABC's Brian Clark has more.
13: In a trial, patients with metastatic pancreatic cancer who took a new drug almost doubled their survival time. The daily pill, not chemotherapy, blocks a protein that fuels tumor growth. Of 500 patients, those who took the drug lived for a median of 13.2 months compared to 6.7 months for chemotherapy patients. The study was published in the New England Journal of Medicine, presented Sunday at the American Society for Clinical Oncology's meeting. The FDA plans to expedite its review. Brian Clark, ABC News.
9: Meanwhile, a new blood test is showing some promising signs of detecting a person's likelihood of developing cancer. The trial of that screening from a company called Galeri found an increase in cancer detections that were caught in earlier stages. And in Utah, 20 boats had to be removed from the Great Salt Lake because the water level in that lake has gotten too low. I'm Mike Dubusky, ABC News.
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16: The Illinois General Assembly continues to move towards a Sunday adjournment deadline. Legislation will require a simple majority to pass the House and Senate until midnight, after which point bills will require a supermajority to go to the governor's desk. WMAY's Patrick Pinkston reports in his The Illinois newsletter that the state's $55 billion budget does not include a funding reduction requested by Governor Pritzker. The budget does include a $900 million increase in taxes and shifted funds, with new taxes imposed on social media companies, cryptocurrencies, and fantasy sports. Additionally, Patrick Pinkston reports state lawmakers have opted to temporarily hold a 1.3% inflation increase to the state gas tax intended for this July, but will not eliminate the gas tax in its entirety. As of Sunday morning, a deal to grant a property tax break to the Chicago Bears for an Arlington Heights stadium remained stalled after it failed to gain support to pass the Senate. For more news, visit WMAY.com. I'm Stan Anders, and up next is your News Channel 20 Storm Team Forecast.
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20: 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Cloudy skies with a few peaks of sun this afternoon, with daytime highs approaching 82. Winds out of the southeast, 5 to 10 miles per hour. Slight chance for storms tonight. Lows level off around 63. Partly cloudy skies. Slight chance for storms tomorrow. Daytime highs approaching 83. Sunshine mixed with clouds at times. I'm meteorologist Kara Foster on 97.7 and 970 WMAY, Springfield's News and Talk. Currently, it's 81 degrees.
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1: With America's number one frontline travel journalist.
0: And now, the man who travels over 400,000 miles each year, Peter Greenberg.
2: Peter Greenberg here, and welcome aboard another edition of Peter Greenberg Worldwide for this last weekend of May 2026. I hope you're having a great time wherever you happen to be. I'm not going to ask you to take out your maps and look at coordinates because we are a moving target. We are on board the Crystal Serenity as it transits the Suez Canal in Egypt, all part of the World Travel and Tourism Council's annual Global Leaders Summit. Lots of people to talk to on this ship, and the news couldn't be more timely. We have lots of things to talk about. Let's start with, guess what? The DHS secretary claiming they have plans in place to remove customs officers from major U.S. airports that happen to be located near blue states and sanctuary cities. It's sending a lot of shivers in the travel industry simply because the economic impact here could be staggering. Remember, if they remove customs officers from airports, that means international flights to the United States end. They just stop because there's no one to clear passengers. Even more problematic, that means cargo flights don't come in. There's nobody at customs to clear the cargo. Economic ramifications here are serious.

0: What a surprise. Where was the FAA? In that particular case, American Airlines maintenance personnel decided to completely ignore the maintenance manual issued by the manufacturer and violated, actually. And they told the FAA they were going to do it. And what did the FAA say? Okay. Well, we know what happens when the FAA thinks the airlines are their partners, and that's a terrible and tragic example. We're also looking at the anniversary of something else, because this was a court finding in France, ruling that both Air France and Airbus in the crash of Air France Flight 447 were liable. In fact, it was called manslaughter, and they found them guilty of it. Why? Because there were defective parts on that plane that Air France knew about and did nothing about, and it gave the captains a wrong speed reading, which meant they thought they were flying faster than they were. They weren't. It created a stall that the pilots were just ill-equipped to handle. They weren't paying attention, so we're dealing with a case of negligence here on two levels, and the courts found for the plaintiffs in this case. The crazy part is, you know what they were fined? What Airbus and Air France were fined each in euros, it was about $265,000. Symbolic but meaningless. That's nothing. By the way, speaking of meaningless fines, Alaska Airlines was just given a proposed fine from the FAA for allowing 11 passengers over a one-year period to board the plane completely intoxicated. And what was the fine there? The proposed fine? $165,000. Peanuts. Nothing. Remember, if there are not serious financial consequences for bad behavior, the bad behavior continues. Crazy. Then, of course, we're dealing with more flight cancellations, more flight reductions in terms of capacity and frequency in the wake of the Spirit Airlines failure, not to mention the overall state of the economy and the cost of travel because of rising jet fuel prices. International airfares up 40%, domestic airfares up 24%. That's serious. Now, going back to the most recent Memorial Day weekend, that was last weekend, were the planes full and were the roads crowded? They were. There wasn't a single plane that I know about that wasn't completely sold out. Well, you could interpret from that that the economy is great and people are traveling no matter what. That's not the truth. The truth is that 80% of the reservations made for Memorial Day weekend for airline flights were made 4 and 5 months ago before airfares spiked. As for the cars, we're just addicted to our cars, and the rise in gas price hasn't kept us from behind the wheel. We're still going. I refilled my fuel tank in L.A. a week and a half ago. It was $132, and you got to drive in L.A. You have to drive in L.A. just to go to the bathroom. So it's a little bit misleading to see those figures and not realize that, of course, Americans are getting hit in the pocketbook very hard. The real key here is to look forward to the projections for advanced bookings for, let's say, the July 4th weekend or Labor Day. And right now, they're looking pretty soft. Also looking soft, FIFA. FIFA gave back over 10,000 hotel rooms they no longer need. What does that tell you about the double-digit drop in foreign travel to the U.S. where the game's about to start? What does that mean about what tickets are going to cost or hotel rooms going to cost? The hotel, this is all revenue that will not be recouped. It's lost forever. And it'll be interesting to see what happens when the games get played. My prediction, will the stadiums be full? Of course they will. But with whom? Smarter Americans that waited to buy, get ready for this, discounted FIFA tickets. So get ready for that. In the meantime, something else happened last weekend. And it raises an issue about even this radio show. It was the last broadcast after 99 years of CBS Radio News.
1: 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After 99 years, CBS News Radio is going off the air tonight. For this final newscast, the news anchors you've been listening to for years wanted to say goodbye. The longtime anchor of the CBS World News Roundup, Steve Kathan.
2: Well, we are saying farewell this morning. America's longest-running newscast signs off for the last time.
1: Washington correspondent Allison Keyes.
3: I want to shout out my colleagues from Steve Kathan to Deborah Rodriguez to Cammie McCormick, Stacy Lynn, Linda Kenyon, Jim Krasula, and so many others who have given their hearts to this company and to the news. 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
1: Morning anchor Deborah Rodriguez agrees.
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6: 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That

0: is the end of an era right there. That is the last CBS News radio newscast after 99 years. It's sad to see it go. Good night and good luck.
1: It was a sad day for broadcasting in particular, again, after 99 years. And a lot of you have written in asking, will my show continue? Guess what? You're listening to it. Yes, it is continuing, uninterrupted, with a seamless transition on the same radio stations and at the same times. So we'll just keep going, and we want to keep going. We want to continue reporting for you, so thank you for continuing to listen. Moving right along, this also means we'll be doing some more in-depth reporting, and happy to do that for you as well. As I said at the top of the show, we're coming to you from the Crystal Serenity as we're transiting the Suez Canal in Egypt, along with the World Travel and Tourism Council Global Leaders Summit. Everybody gathered to talk about the issues that we're talking about oil prices, about routes, about airfares, about hotel rates, about the future state of travel, what's available, what isn't, how we're going to pivot, and what we're going to do about it. And coming up right after the break, I'll sit down with the chairman of the World Travel and Tourism Council, Manfredi Lefebvre-Davidio, talking about the resiliency of travel in an uncertain world. And we'll be talking to Nick Adams, the new special envoy for travel, tourism, and American exceptionalism from the State Department. He's here as well. Stick around as Peter Greenberg Worldwide continues from the middle of the Suez Canal right after this.
2: Your flight might be late, but we're right on time. Peter Greenberg Worldwide will be right back.
3: 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Now, seeing my grandson out on the water, it means everything to me. 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
1: Peter Greenberg back with you as Ion Travel continues on board the Crystal Serenity as part of the World Travel and Tourism Council's Global Leaders Summit. Of course, you know the drill. You can always reach me. Here's how you do it. You email me, peter@petergreenberg.com, with your name, phone number, question or problem. We will solve it right here on the air throughout every show that we do. My next guest is the reason why I'm here. He's the chairman of the World Travel and Tourism Council, Mr. Manfredi Lefebvre-Davidio. Thank you for having us. And, you know, you're not just the chairman. You operate, you're a travel operator. You own Crystal Cruises. You also own Abercrombie & Kent. And here we are. One of the reasons why I think we're all together on this ship is we've reached an inflection point in the world of travel, given all the world of events. Travel is front page news. It's not going to go anywhere from the front page for quite some time. As the world tries to figure out everything from oil prices to airline tickets to airline survivability, affordability, and it goes across every platform in the travel industry, whether it's hotels, cruise lines, rental cars, attractions, restaurants, retail. So at a conference like this, what are you taking away from it? And what's the message that you're giving your members?
11: Well, taking away from it is that travel and tourism is very resilient. We are here in Egypt, which is very successful, and also today, whilst there is a war next door. And all the world thought that the world travel and tourism in this area would stop. So I was around. It's full of people. The government is very happy. The business people are very happy. So first number thing is, is very resilient.
1: And by the way, how many people said to you and how many people said to me when I said I was coming to Egypt, what, are you crazy? Is it safe? Be safe, be careful. I don't feel unsafe. Right now, it's peaceful.
11: It's absolutely peaceful. And the second thing is we want to give a message also of, we want to give this message that travel tourism is resilient. And what we're learning, of course, is that there's so much evolution that can be brought to the travel industry to make it more, more easy, more reliable, and so many improvements that we can bring, and we can talk about that.
1: Well, you know, if you take a look, we can break this down between governments, airlines, hotels, you name it. There are so many different points of, I'll be somewhat unkind about this, but points of abuse that await travelers that could be easily fixed. Whether it's entry to governments in terms of countries, whether it's visas, whether it's just airline boarding procedures. I mean, there's just so many things about the process of travel. We all love, here's the other thing, we all love to travel. Everybody listening to this show, they listen to the show because they love to travel. So it's not a question of when we're going to travel or if we're going to travel. It's about how we're going to travel and how we're going to travel well. And as you can address those problems of process in the short term and solve them in the long term, it makes the world of difference.
11: Yes, but you see, by far, the biggest contributor to world travel is the U.S., the United States of America. For 250 years, the United States of America never had a minister of tourism. For the first time, the United States of America have appointed a minister for tourism, a special envoy for tourism, reporting directly to the president, which is amazing. And I think it's very well done, because if you look at trade balances, the Americans are net importers of tourists. That means that they have more Americans going abroad than people coming to America, which is an imbalance in the balance of commerce. So it's great news. And if the United States, with their technology, the financial power of their big organizations, the top hospitality organization, distribution, credit cards, etc., is it goes to the lead of innovation, but that's going to drag the entire market.
1: And you have to first of all identify it, then you have to embrace it. I mean, the point is, you know, one of the reasons why the World Travel and Tourism Council started it, and you were there from the beginning, and so was I, was to educate governments as to the importance of travel and tourism as an economic driver, as a job creator, as a force. You know, one in every 10 jobs is travel. One in every 5 new jobs is travel. If you look at the average GDP of travel around the world, that the contribution, it's about 11%. But that's the average. There are some countries that you know, Manfredi, 40% is the GDP of travel. And if you don't have it, governments destabilize, countries collapse. One by one, I think the WTTC was very effective in educating those governments as to what they had they didn't even know they had, which is the power of travel and tourism.
11: Absolutely. And, you know, there is also a question of establishing standards for the travel industry. That means when you go to certain countries, either a traveler or as an investor, you need to know that certain standards are going to be respected. And this is in parallel to advocacy. I think that's something that we have to start doing. You are a country where we can recommend our tourists come if you respect certain standards. You are a country where we can recommend our partners, our members, to invest if you respect certain standards, rule of law, et cetera, et cetera. So this is something more that we can do at the purpose that you were saying.
1: In the short term, though, in the short term, what is your biggest challenge right now?
11: In the travel industry?
1: Yeah.
11: Okay. Not in life.
1: That's a much longer show then.
11: Okay. Yeah, right. In the travel industry, my biggest challenge, of course, it is now there is the disruption, the travel and the air transport availability and cost. That's a challenge. It's a challenge for reasons that we can understand, but it is a challenge.
1: But how do we fix it? Is it just reopening the Straits of Hormuz? I think it's bigger than that. Because you're dealing with economics where the airlines are operating at such narrow margins to begin with that if you have one black swan event, it triggers a collapse of an airline or a merger of another, and all of a sudden you're losing capacity and you're losing airlift, and that's what's driving so much of the traffic to the countries that need it the most.
11: Well, Peter, both you and I, we were in the industry 20 years ago when the oil was at $150, and still people were flying. The problem is that if the consumer adapts to a cost which implies a very cheap cost of energy, that's not a given. So we need to build in factors so that there's stability in the ability to deliver services and expectations of people.
1: And how do you do that?
11: Well, I mean, I think that, you know, when you run a business, you have to know that today oil is $60. Tomorrow it can go to $100. So you, in your pricing, you need to have factored in some volatility. In your accounting, you have to build up reserves for when the oil will go to $100. And this is for what concerns our little world as business people. From the government's point of view, you have to, as much as possible, reshore energy. That means energy which is produced as much as possible or entirely on resources available in your own country. And that reduces also the pressure on oil prices and also on geopolitical strength of the carbon blackmail.
1: But let me ask you this. We are now seeing international airfares in the last 3 months go up 37%. Domestic airfares in the U.S. on average up 20%. And we reach that certain point of diminishing returns where it no longer becomes affordable for most people. That's where we are right now, where people are just saying, I'm making a choice not to travel. Or I'm making a choice not to travel there, but I'm going to stay home. And you're seeing revenue at that point that the travel industry is not getting and will now never get, and that's revenue that can't be recouped. It's lost, right?
11: Well, I mean, if the system is based on the capability of people to travel with air, with a very cheap cost of oil, and that is not guaranteed, there is this risk. Because unless you have a reserve of price of energy, then you're exposed to the market. Then you build a business exposed to the market. So that is a risk.
1: Now, in addition to being the chairman of WTTC, you own a cruise line. We're on one of your ships right now. Obviously, you've been affected by the price of oil as well.
11: Yes, sure. So I'm not happy about it. But I know that this is a problem that you always face with any business, that certain costs are not guaranteed. They're exposed to speculation, to geopolitical issues, etc. So we know that this is part of our business.
1: And yet, believe it or not, if you take a look at the bookings for cruise lines right now, you're doing very well.
11: Cruise lines are very, very efficient. And I may say that cruise line as operations are very efficient, notwithstanding the fact that the cost of cruises has increased very little compared to the cost of hospitality. If you look at hotel fares in most of the world, they've increased much more than what cruise fares have increased. Cruise fares have stayed, increased a little bit, but not that much. If you go to a hotel in London, you will pay three times what you were paying 5 years ago. And that doesn't happen with cruise lines.
1: We're talking with Manfredi Lefebvre Davidio, and we'll be back with more from the Crystal Serenity and the World Travel and Tourism Council Global Leaders Summit, transiting the Suez Canal, right after this.
12: 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Just email Peter at peter@petergreenberg.com. 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
18: Illinois Attorney General Kwame Raoul has joined his counterparts in 24 other states in opposition to a proposed federal rule change to allow 401k plan managers to invest retirement funds into volatile alternative digital assets. In a comment letter responding to the proposal, the attorneys general warned that the change creates a loophole to block courts from scrutinizing the decision-making of fund managers, thus incentivizing fiduciaries to invest retirement funds into cryptocurrency and other high-risk options. Next, a bill going before Illinois Governor J.B. Pritzker will deem pre-production plastic pellets a pollutant. The pellets, also known as nurdles, frequently end up in waterways after spilling from industrial sites and are known to disrupt the environment in a number of ways. The new legislation tasks the Illinois EPA with developing plans to prevent stormwater pellet contamination and would also require potential polluters prevent the pellets from entering the environment in the first place. And in other news, the Abraham Lincoln Presidential Library and Museum is celebrating the 250th anniversary of the American Revolution with a new exhibit titled The Second American Revolution. The new exhibit focuses on the impact of the Civil War and the Reconstruction era upon the fabric of American society, along with the subsequent power struggle which resulted in the era of Jim Crow. The Second American Revolution exhibit opens June 5th and will be viewable until January 17th of next year. Visit WMAY.com for more news. I'm Stan Anders, and up next is your News Channel 20 Storm Team Forecast.
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0: Here's your updated News Channel 20 Storm Team forecast. Cloudy skies with a few peaks of sun this afternoon, with daytime highs approaching 82. Winds out of the southeast, 5 to 10 miles per hour. Slight chance for storms tonight, lows level off around 63, partly cloudy skies. Slight chance for storms tomorrow, daytime highs approaching 83, sunshine mixed with clouds at times. I'm meteorologist Kara Foster on 97.7 and 970 WMAY, Springfield's News and Talk. Currently 82.
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1: Peter Greenberg back with you. I'm Manfredi Lefebvre DeVideo, the chairman of the World Travel and Tourism Council, and also the chairman and owner of the Crystal Cruise Lines, as well as Abercrombie and Kent. But in this respect, we're transiting the Suez Canal here in Egypt at a time when most people would think we wouldn't be doing that, but we are, and guess what? No problemo, which sends another message to the world about where you can and can't go. Have you had to readjust your cruise itineraries because of what's going on with the Iran conflict?
11: Yes, we had to skip. We were going to go to Dubai on this ship, and we had to stop our world cruise in Bombay, and we had to skip the Strait of Hormuz and sail empty here from Bombay to here.
1: And that's one adjustment.
11: It's one adjustment. It's the adjustment of this year.
1: Or it's an annual adjustment.
11: No, there are adjustments that you have to do from time to time, depending on circumstances. This year, this has been an adjustment. A pretty bad adjustment, but I mean, it could have been worse.
1: Right.
11: Could have been worse because the Red Sea could be navigated, and so we could pass through Suez. Otherwise, we would have had to go around Africa.
1: And of course, the reason why Suez was so pivotal is because it allowed ships not to have to go around Africa.
11: That was the purpose of building it.
1: Exactly.
11: So that way we could resume our Mediterranean cruises right away. We're doing this fantastic summit, and then we're doing the cruises for the rest of the...
1: So projecting 6 months ahead or a year ahead, can you see when we talk about the resiliency of travel, and it is, it's one of the most resilient industries I know. Can you look ahead, Manfredi, and tell me where you think this gets resolved, where it bounces back? The problem in travel right now, people not traveling as much, the people cutting back, the Straits of Hormuz hopefully being reopened. Can you look ahead and say, okay, if they opened it today, how fast would things bounce back?
11: Well, usually what happens is that when you have oil that you have stocked at $60 and you're starting to sell it at $100, you bag the profit between $60 and $100. The next oil that you're going to sell is the oil that you bought at $100. So you try to sell it only when you have a price of $100. So that's why prices stay strong for some time. But after a while, that they will be able to buy it at $60 or hopefully less, because if Iran sanctions are lifted and Venezuela sanctions have been lifted, new basements like Guyana are coming to the market. A lot of new energy sources are coming to the market, nuclear to start with and other renewable energy. That takes away pressure from oil prices. Of course, certain sources of oil will go out of production, but generally increases the amount of oil and decreases the demand for oil.
1: Now, of course, that's about availability of oil. What about the affordability of it? You know, Americans are so addicted to their cars that I don't wish for this to happen, but if gas got up to $10 a gallon in America, people forget it's like $10 a gallon in Europe. But $10 a gallon in America is a news bulletin. Oh, my goodness. But we're not going to stop driving. History tells us that no matter how high gas prices go, people still drive in their cars. That may affect how many people there are in each car. They might crowd more people in, but they're still going to drive. But when it comes to travel, meaning airline tickets, cruise, restaurants, you know, we talk about farm-to-table restaurants. It's not farm-to-table. It's diesel to farm-to-table. And if diesel's so expensive, all of a sudden your restaurant meal or your grocery shopping list just got much more expensive. What happens then?
11: Look, first of all, American consumer, I think it's $4 a gallon, more or less, four and a half. It's not 10.
1: No, I didn't say it was 10 now.
11: Is six, because taxes are put on.
1: That's California.
11: So if you want to tax the consumer through oil, it's a good way to do it for the state, because the people cannot stop consuming. And so you collect taxes very easily. It's bad for the consumer. But, you know, there are certain consumption which are basically essential. if you live in a house which is remote from where you have to work or where you have to do any other things, you will have to use a car. You can't walk. And so that way you will have to adapt and not bring in more people, but you try to have a vehicle which consumes less. There are now some technologies which allow the combination between cost of the fuel tank and electric production that can give much more mileage per tank.
1: Sure.
11: So that way the car costs a little bit more, but if you keep it for a number of years...
1: Right, but my argument is not about that. You and I are in agreement about that because people are still going to drive. They don't...
11: Yes.
1: It's not going to happen. But I'm talking about the elective choices that they make about their travel. If they have a choice between buying groceries and travel, well, they got to eat, then maybe they're not going to take that trip. We're seeing double-digit drops in foreign travel to the U.S., and for the first time ever, double-digit drops in U.S. travel overseas. When does that come back? That's the question.
11: I mean, it will come back when people will adapt to higher prices. But if you look historically, we are back to where we were a few years ago. It's not that we are that dramatically more expensive.
1: You have to put it in perspective.
11: Yeah, you have to put it in perspective. We were traveling, we were consuming with the oil at $100 before now. So, and this is temporarily a moment, so it will come back, and people will adapt to that. I mean, energy was a cost which was deflated. Other costs had gone up, energy costs had been going down. Energy is catching up for the moment. Well, there's a very good perspective to make it go down, the cost of energy. I think we're going to go towards an era where energy costs are very, very low. And so the consumption of carbon, which will be conditioned on the cost of extracting carbon, I mean oil, and so that will limit the amount of production, so it will move as much as possible to other kind of way of producing.
1: I hope that you're right, and I'll wait for that moment. Manfredi Lefebvre Davidio, the chairman of the WTTC, and of course the owner of Crystal Cruises at Abercrombie & Kent. Thanks for joining us on your ship. And Manfredi mentioned the new Secretary of State Division of our Minister of Tourism. He joins us next. Nick Adams, right after this.
3: 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Peter Greenberg Worldwide will be right back.
4: 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Now, seeing my grandson out on the water, it means everything to me. 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
1: Peter Greenberg back with you as Eye on Travel continues. 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You know the drill. 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Of course, we call this a Global Leaders Summit because they're all here talking about, the inflection points of travel and tourism all over the world. And joining me now, someone we've not talked to before, but he has a new job. He's the Special Presidential Envoy for American Tourism Exceptional and Values out of the State Department, Nick Adams. Nick, welcome.
8: Hello, Peter. It's a pleasure to join you and your listeners.
1: Now, I have to tell you, this is radio, but they hear that Australian accent, so we have to talk about where that came from. I know it came from Australia, but I mean, you have an unlikely trajectory. You were the Vice Mayor of Sydney, Australia. Now you're a U.S. citizen and an officer of the government. How did that happen?
8: Peter, look, I've had a very interesting life. You're quite right. I was born and raised in Australia, came as quickly to the United States as I possibly could. I've always regarded it as the greatest country on Earth. Certainly a country that is very much in line with my personality. I've always had big dreams. I've never really liked kind of conforming to everybody else. I like to kind of do my own thing. And in the United States, that's rewarded, that kind of thing.
1: And now you're representing the United States in terms of travel and tourism.
8: Yes, sir, I am. This is the first time that the United States has had a tourism minister, to use a term that maybe the global audience may understand better. Certainly the first time that the United States has had tourism represented at the White House or presidential level. So I'm deeply honored by it. I'm looking forward to achieving great things for the United States, for the American people, and for the industry.
1: Well, you come into the role at a very interesting time, obviously, given world events, right? We go back, 14 months already, where we've seen double-digit drop in visitor to the United States, depending on which country they're coming from. So that's revenue that is not showing up in the United States. It's revenue that's lost, right? You can't recoup that. We're now seeing some double-digit drops in Americans going overseas. Blame it on anything you want, but the point is it's all happening at the same time of our 250th anniversary as a country, the 100th anniversary of Route 66, a road that we travel on all the time, and at a time when the travel and tourism industry, as resilient as it is worried about fuel prices and oil and airlines slashing flights on their schedule. So you have a challenge.
8: Peter, I'll be the first to tell you that I don't only have a challenge, there are multiple challenges. But I believe that we are going to be able to achieve great things. I think now with the 250th birthday celebrations, the FIFA World Cup, I think that 2026 is going to be a huge year for American tourism, and I only see that improving over the next few years because we have an unprecedented run of mega events that are coming up. We're looking at the 2028 Olympic Games, the Paralympic Games in Los Angeles, the Men's Rugby World Cup, the Women's Rugby World Cup.
1: You'll be going to the Men's Rugby World Cup.
8: I'll be going to all of them, hopefully. The FIFA Women's World Cup. We've got the Winter Olympics in Salt Lake City. There's a lot going on. I think we're going to win the bid for the World Expo in Miami in 2035. So we're really looking at a decade of what President Trump calls the golden age of travel and tourism and sports.
1: Well, speaking of that, you know, one of your goals is to get 100 million visitors into the United States in the next 3 years.
8: By 2030, absolutely, yes.
1: How do you do that?
8: Oh, well, I'll tell you how we're going to do it,
1: forgetting just the events themselves.
8: Sure.
1: Because you want to be able to sustain it. You know, the lessons that we learned from all the Olympic organizers for the last, 20 years, is everybody wants to bid for the Olympics for an event that only happens for 2.5 weeks. And they put in, 20,000 new hotel rooms and all this other, and they clean up their infrastructure, everything's great. And then people come to the games and then they go back. And then all of a sudden you got to fill those hotel rooms.
8: Yes. Well, Peter, I can tell you now that I believe that we will be able to get to 100 million on average by 2030, and we're going to do it by promoting America as much as possible. When it's come to American tourism previously, we really have just kind of made it work because we're the biggest tourism sector of the world without even trying. Now we're going to try. Now we're going to pour all our effort into it. And I think when we do that, we're going to achieve marvelous things.
1: We're talking to Nick Adams, the Special Presidential Envoy for American Tourism, Exceptionalism, and Values. That's a very long placard, by the way. And when we come back...
8: You can just call me the Ambassador for Fun, Peter.
1: Oh, let me write that down. Ambassador for Fun. If I see that on a cabinet door, we got problems.
8: Nice and pithy.
1: But when we come back, I want to talk to you about the real game plan here. Because, you know, we're living in a world, and it's not just America, we're living in a world people are afraid. Either whether it's the economy or the perception, right? We don't know what the reality is, but the perception really drives everything of America being inhospitable or unwelcoming. And how do you deal with that? Back with more with Peter Greenberg and Nick Adams on board the Serenity, transiting the Suez Canal right after this.
9: Your flight might be late, but we're right on time. Peter Greenberg Worldwide will be right back.
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0: Welcome back to Peter Greenberg Worldwide. Once again, here's Peter Greenberg.
1: Peter Greenberg back with Nick Adams. I got to do the title again because it takes so long. The Special Presidential Envoy for American Tourism, Exceptionalism, and Values. Right before the break, Nick, we talked about the perception among so many travelers that I hear from that America is inhospitable and unwelcoming, which may explain that double-digit drop in foreign travelers to the U.S. How do you turn that around?
8: Peter, nothing could be further from the truth. First of all, let me make it very clear to everybody that is listening. Anybody that is fair and objective and reasonable and has come to the United States as a tourist will know that what the fake news narrative suggests about America being inhospitable, about America being unwelcoming, is just an absolute fantasy. America is the land of smiling strangers, helpful concierges,
1: by the
8: friendly
1: way,
8: waiters.
1: I see a lot of smiling strangers on the subway. I don't talk to them.
8: Well, I can tell you that America is the best place for any tourist to come to. There is no market like it on earth. We have everything you could possibly imagine. You are not only stepping foot on a different soil, you are stepping into a frame of mind.
1: Well, I think you and I would agree, and I can tell you this from my own personal experience, that everywhere I go in the world, people aspire to come to America.
8: Absolutely.
1: That's a given.
8: It's the pinnacle.
1: We got it.
8: It's the zenith.
1: But how do you get them there?
8: Well, we get them there by countering all of these perceptions that have been developed because of dishonest people in the media that have an anti-American agenda. The reality is very, very different to what people hear. If you come and travel to the United States, you will be welcomed, you will be looked after, and you will have the time of your life.
1: I forgot, you're the Secretary of Fun.
8: I
1: keep forgetting that, okay. But, you know, it's interesting because I hear about this from a business point of view, that when you're dealing with, whether it's misplaced or not, fear, you can't discount against that. Right, you can lower the price as much as you want, but if people are afraid to go, look where we are right now. How many people said to me before I came to Egypt, oh, be safe. Are you kidding? Are you crazy? You feel unsafe here? Do you feel unsafe in Egypt? No, we're having a great time, right? But the perception is, I shouldn't be here right now. You shouldn't be here right now. I was in Jordan right before I came here, and it's the exact same. All my friends who I think are reasonably intelligent are going, are you okay? Yeah, I'm with a head of fun. That's
8: yes,
1: you.
8: Yes.
1: So the point is, you have to have that same perception to America.
8: You do. Peter, look, I'm going to be working every second of every minute of every hour of every day of every month of every year to make sure that everybody knows that America would love to welcome as many international visitors as possible, that those visitors are going to have a great time. Any stories that
1: by the way, when they visit America, the average weekly visitor spend is huge.
8: Yes, massive. Right? Massive, yes.
1: The Chinese, better than everybody. The average Chinese visitor spend, if they come to America, is between $5,000 and $7,000 a week. Americans don't spend that, right?
8: That's true. Yes.
1: I mean, so that's the revenue challenge, too.
8: That's the revenue challenge, and we are going to be addressing that as well, Peter. I think we're about to embark on an entirely different equation for American tourism, for the tourism economy in the United States, because now we're prioritizing it. Now we are making it number one in terms of, particularly compared to where it's been, and we're going to make sure again that we're going to counter all of the fake news narratives. We're going to accurately portray what a good time in America looks like. And we're going to make sure that everything is as seamless as possible, Peter. From the moment you land at the tarmac until you check into your hotel, we want to make it seamless. We want to make it welcoming. We want to make it a five-star hotel-type reception, even at the airport.
1: Well, let's talk about the airport, because I will tell you, the one government program which I think is the best thing to happen since sliced bread is Global Entry.
8: Yes.
1: I mean, as an American citizen, I mean, who wants to stand in line for 5 hours going through passport control? You look at, in the old days, you had to put your hand on the thing and put the passport in there. It took a while. Now, you just get to the kiosk, it looks at you for 2 seconds, and you're in.
8: Bang.
1: I mean, the best thing going, right?
8: Yes.
1: But then, not as an American citizen, right? You remember when you were not American citizen, there's always the issue of a visa. How do you get a visa? How much does it cost? What are the restrictions? What are the barriers, right? That's part of the fear right now of people saying, I want to go, but I don't think I can get a visa. Or I don't want to spend $15,000 to put up a bond, right? Those are the issues that people have to deal with that's keeping them away.
8: Well, look, we have the ESTA program, which is a visa waiver program, which many, many countries are now part of. And I can tell you that we have reduced visa wait times to under 60 days in more than 80% of countries, and it's falling worldwide.
1: And by the way, just 2 years ago, the visa wait times for some countries was over 400 days.
8: That's right. That's right. Absolutely. So we are doing everything that we can to make that part of the whole travel itinerary much easier for people.
1: We're talking to Nick Adams, a special presidential envoy for American tourism, exceptionalism and values. But if you really want to reach him, just dial www.secretaryoffun.com. Is that right?
8: That's the one.
1: I want to make sure we got this right, you know.
8: Yes, Peter. That's it. That's it. I'm looking forward to appearing on your show as much as possible over the next couple of years while I'm in this role.
1: Wait, but you're going to need a visa to come on my show.
8: Well, I tell you what, if it's as quickly as getting an American visa, then we can make that happen.
1: Done deal. That music means we're out of time for this hour. We have a whole lot more coming as Eye on Travel continues from the WTTC Global Leaders Summit right here on the Suez Canal right after this.
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19: ABC News, I'm Mike Dubosky. State police in New Jersey last night arrested three people outside Delaney Hall, the migrant detention facility that's been at the center of violent clashes with ICE officials. Detainees there describe inhumane conditions and insufficient medical care. New Jersey Governor Mikey Sherrill.
20: Having worked with New Jersey State Police and local law enforcement, I know how well trained they are, the best in the nation. I trust them to follow our Constitution. I knew it would be better to have them handle the situation rather than ICE.
19: The Department of Homeland Security says family visitation hours resume today at Delaney Hall, and ICE has denied that detainees there are conducting a hunger strike. As tensions continue to flare in the Middle East, there's still no word on a potential short-term peace deal between the U.S. and Iran, and WHO officials overseeing the opening of a new Ebola treatment facility in the Democratic Republic of the Congo today. This is ABC News. Many of the musical acts who were tapped to play at the Great American State Fair have dropped out. The event was organized by Freedom 250, a group affiliated with the Trump administration set up to organize events commemorating the 250th anniversary of the founding of the United States. Many of the musicians say the event was falsely sold to them as nonpartisan. ABC News senior White House correspondent Selena Wang.
21: Overnight, the president then floated the idea of replacing the entire event with a Make America Great rally instead. He said to do that instead of, quote, having overpriced singers who nobody wants to hear, whose music is boring, and yet who do nothing but complain.
19: And more trouble in the skies with a United Airlines flight having to be evacuated this weekend because of a Bluetooth device.
22: They have a security. Everyone's evacuating. Someone decided to name their Bluetooth device a certain four-letter word, so they're evacuating their aircraft.
19: Air traffic control audio there from ATC.com. I'm Mike Dubosky, ABC News.
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9: The Illinois General Assembly continues to move towards a Sunday adjournment deadline. Legislation will require a simple majority to pass the House and Senate until midnight, after which point bills will require a supermajority to go to the governor's desk. WMAY's Patrick Pinkston reports in his The Illinois newsletter that the state's $55 billion budget does not include a funding reduction requested by Governor Pritzker. The budget does include a $900 million increase in taxes and shifted funds, with new taxes imposed on social media companies, cryptocurrencies, and fantasy sports. Additionally, Patrick Pinkston reports state lawmakers have opted to temporarily hold a 1.3% inflation increase to the state gas tax intended for this July, but will not eliminate the gas tax in its entirety. As of Sunday morning, a deal to grant a property tax break to the Chicago Bears for an Arlington Heights stadium remained stalled after it failed to gain support to pass the Senate. For more news, visit WMAY.com. I'm Stan Anders, and up next is your News Channel 20 Storm Team Forecast.
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25: 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Cloudy skies with a few peaks of sun this afternoon, with daytime highs approaching 82. Winds at the southeast, 5 to 10 miles per hour. Slight chance for storms tonight, lows level off around 63, partly cloudy skies. Slight chance for storms tomorrow, daytime highs approaching 83, sunshine mixed with clouds at times. I'm meteorologist Kara Foster on 97.7 and 970 WMAY, Springfield's News and Talk. Currently, 82.
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2: Peter Greenberg Worldwide continues for this last weekend of May 2026. I hope you're having a great time wherever you happen to be. If you're just joining us, let me tell you where we happen to be. We are in the middle transiting the Suez Canal on board the Crystal Serenity. It's all part of the World Travel and Tourism Council's Global Travel Leaders Summit, talking about everything that's going on in the world, good, bad, and ugly, learning as much as I can so I can share it with you. And of course, I get to do that when you email me, peter at petergreenberg.com with your name, question, phone number, or problem. We get to solve it right here on the air. Let's go right out to the phone. To Covina, California. I've got Trish on the phone. Hello, Trish.
3: Hello, Peter. I have a question for you. So now that CBS Radio is gone, are you continuing your radio show? I've been listening to you on KNXLA for years, and I just hope you're not disappearing too.
2: So let me ask you a question. Am I talking to you right now?
3: You are.
2: Is it on the radio?
3: It is.
2: It is.
3: Well, I don't know.
2: Oh, no, trust me. Trust me, it is, because you're not the only one listening. The answer is yes. Our show continues on all the same stations in all the same cities. There's been a seamless transition. We're not going anywhere.
3: Great.
2: Yeah, just want to let everybody know that. Check your local listings, but we haven't gone anywhere. In fact, a number of stations have actually joined us. Look, it's a sad day about CBS Radio being gone after 99 years. I have certain strong opinions about that, which I'm sure everybody can guess. Being a journalist and being at CBS as long as I've been at CBS for 17 years on the television side as well, but it's been done, and sadly they're gone, but the radio lives on. Back by the way, the radio lives on bigger and stronger than ever. So I'm glad that you listened. I'm glad that you're listening, and guess what? We get to continue to do that. So thanks for the call.
3: Thanks.

what happened, and they did find out what happened, it pointed to complete negligence on the part of both the airline and the manufacturer. What was it? Well, they were able to recover the black box and the flight data recorder, and they were able to piece together exactly what happened. It was a night flight, very few visual reference points. Obviously, they're on their inertial navigation system, following the GPS, all the waypoints, everything was normal except for one problem. The pitot tubes, you may see them from time to time. They're the metal tubes that stick out from the cockpit outside the plane, pointing forward, that give readings of airspeed and temperature, etc. One of them was defective, not just on that particular plane, but on many of the Air France planes. Apparently, Air France knew it, Airbus knew it, and they hadn't gotten around to fixing them. And what was the net effect of that defectiveness? The pitot tube that was supposedly giving the correct airspeed was not giving the correct airspeed, and the pilots thought they were flying faster than they were. In fact, they were flying at about one knot above a stall, which is exactly what happened. Who was flying the plane when the stall happened? A junior pilot. The main pilot was on his rest period. And it started a very slow but flat stall that nobody noticed. And by the time it went into a dive and the captain was able to enter the cockpit and tried to pull up, it was too late. And as a result, everybody died. And the appeal court said that Air France and Europe's leading aerospace manufacturer were, quote, solely and entirely responsible for the crash, and ordering to pay $261,000, the maximum fine for corporate manslaughter. Not a big fine. Many airlines might consider that just the cost of doing business. Yes, the penalties were essentially symbolic. But the ruling itself, a significant ruling, not to mention reputational damage for both companies. Now both Airbus and Air France have consistently denied any criminal liability, blaming pilot error. Well, there's, you know, underlying reasons and catalytic reasons. The catalytic reason, probably pilot error, right? Not recognizing it in time. The underlying reason, the problem itself. And by the way, this reminds me greatly of the piece that I did that dated back to July 25th, 2000, the crash of the Concorde, also Air France, also built by Airbus, outside the Charles de Gaulle Airport, which killed everybody on the plane and a few people on the ground. In that case, the original court finding was just the opposite. It found Continental Airlines guilty of manslaughter in the deaths of all those people. I believe it was 119 people. Because the investigators were able to say that they found a small piece of metal on the runway from a departing Continental Airlines DC-10 that had fallen off the engine, and that the Concorde tire hit it, which ruptured the tire, which forced the tire, basically the thread and the tread of the tire at high speed into the fuel tanks, creating a sonic vibration that was so intense that it broke the tank, and the exploding, not fire yet, but the exploding fuel was then ingested into the engine and caught fire. So they were going too slow to take off, too fast to stop. They did manage to take off, but never got higher than about 800 feet and ended up in a terrible stall into a motel off the end of the runway, killing everybody on the plane. Again, in those days, they found Continental Airlines guilty of manslaughter because they had dropped the piece of metal that the tire hit. We did an investigation at that time for MSNBC. I was the principal reporter, in which we found there were over 50 cases of tire disintegration on the Concorde that two or three of them were near fatal. This one, of course, was the first fatality on the Concorde. And other factors played into it that day. The plane was overfueled. It was overweight. And at the last minute, here we go with underlying versus catalytic reasons, the captain decided to ignore the tower and decided to take off into a tailwind, not to a headwind. And any pilot will tell you that's what you don't do. And in that case, our show that we did on MSNBC overturned the verdict, and Continental was then acquitted of all charges. Now,

0: In that case, did Air France and Airbus, were they indicted? They were not. Some people might argue it was a French-operated plane built by the French. The tires were built by the French. It was an all-French crew, and the accident happened in France. Difficult to get a verdict on that one. But the underlying story here, despite the low fine, in the other Air France case, the Rio to Paris crash, is that when you do determine the liability and you do determine the chain of custody of that liability, there should be severe consequences for those acts. Not a $261,000 ruling. Not fining Boeing $3 million. $3 million is a spare parts inventory for one plane. It's the cost of doing business. If you can prove that liability, then there should be consequences. And when we come back, more from the Crystal Serenity as the World Travel and Tourism Council Suez Canal Transit and Global Leader Summit continues right after this.
1: Your flight might be late, but we're right on time. Peter Greenberg Worldwide will be right back.
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0: Peter Greenberg back with you as Ion Travel continues on board the cruise ship Serenity, the Crystal Line Serenity, as we're here for the World Travel and Tourism Council Global Leaders Summit, transiting the Suez Canal in Egypt. And of course, you can always reach me wherever I am. Just email me, peter@petergreenberg.com, with your name, phone number, crested a problem, we will solve it right here on the air as we do throughout every single show. My next guest is an old pal of mine. Whenever I see him, I have him come on the show because he's one of the few sources of information that really knows what's going on in the world of accessible travel. And his name, of course, is John Sage. He's the CEO of Sage Travel. But, John, this is radio, so let me try to paint a picture here. And I hate when these words are used, but you are confined to a wheelchair. The word confined I get angry about because you're the most unconfined guy in a wheelchair I know, but you are in a wheelchair and you speak to the world of accessibility. And you speak to the world of accessibility when it comes to travel. And when you take a look at the number of just of Americans who have a disability of whatever, it could be sight, it could be hearing, it could be mobility in your case. I mean, we're talking about more than 20% of the population. And how is the travel industry addressing that? How are they catering to that? How are they realizing that you vote with your wallet just like everybody else? And that's really why we always like to talk to you. Here we are on a cruise ship. The cruise ships are interesting because going back to 1982 and the Americans with Disabilities Act, the cruise ships did a reasonably good job of ramping their ships, right? Mm-hmm. Or looking at carpeting thickness, because if you're in a wheelchair, carpeting thickness could be your worst enemy, mm-hmm. right? Or the width of the doorways or the companionways. But you know who did a terrible job? Ports. I mean, it was one of my researchers for many, many years was a paraplegic. Actually, she was a quadriplegic. And I sent her on a cruise ship to say, tell me if you survive. Did she survive the cruise? You bet. Did she survive the cruise experience? She did not, because she could never leave the ship. Mm-hmm. I mean, you've seen that.
8: Yeah. Yeah, absolutely. I mean, the cruise industry has done better than the hotel industry in a lot of ways when it comes to accessibility. For various reasons, there's only a handful of shipbuilders, and the cruise lines own their own ships. There's no franchise model. So the cruise industry is ahead. However, exactly like you said, once somebody wants to go on shore, that's where the accessibility problems really...
0: And I had a meeting one day with about five different CEOs of the cruise lines. And guys, I know you're competitors, but this is something you could all get together on. Why wouldn't you just hold a joint press conference, say you're no longer going to go to the following ports if they're not made accessible for all of your passengers? You know how fast they'd have stonemasons over there ramping and doing things that made sense? And they all said, oh, good idea, but they didn't do it.
8: No, they didn't. And it is something that we've been working on addressing over the last several years. And so we now work with about 20 of the cruise lines to provide accessible shore excursions. We do it in over 100 ports. And so now we're able to bring people to some of these world-class destinations during their cruise vacation.
0: All right, but let's go beyond the ports to the destinations themselves, right? I mean, we're on a cruise ship today, but generally people who fly in, right? Look at what's going on in the world of wheelchairs, where the federal government finally got smart and went after a couple of the airlines for literally destroying wheelchairs.
8: Mm-hmm. Yeah, they have. It's been a big concern. I've had my left brake and my right brake on my wheelchair actually break in the last year, I think. And so, and then there's a huge hassle to get that fixed and deal with a wheelchair company. And even if you can get a little bit of money, it's still a hassle, and it keeps people from traveling.
0: But for those of you who can travel, right, you said the cruise lines did a better job than the hotels. Can you quantify this and give me like the three top destinations that are truly accessible?
8: They're truly accessible. I'll say I think London does a pretty good job, even though it is very old buildings. They do have some accessible public transportation, more so than other destinations. Barcelona also is not a very old city in terms of its history, and so it does better. And then in Berlin, I think also I've had some pretty good accessibility experiences.
0: And in the U.S.?
8: In the U.S., my hometown, Houston, is actually great for wheelchairs because it is a driving town. So I get in my car and I drive to a parking lot, and I never take public transportation, so it ends up being a really accessible experience for me.
0: Okay, that's Houston. What other cities?
8: Other cities. It varies. If you're talking about other disabilities, Houston would be a bad place for somebody who's blind because there's so little public transportation. It's not a walking city. It's tough to say. I don't do a whole lot of U.S. travel. Really focus more on the international.
0: Okay. So now we've gone from cities. Let's talk about resorts, right? Now, I know on the cruise line situation, every cruise line that I know of now has a private island in the Bahamas that is a great profit center for them. You spend the whole day there. But if you have a mobility issue, up until recently, you were trapped. Now they've got the most amazing, these beach chairs that are supersized, underinflated tires that give you unbelievable traction on the sand that allowed you to literally not just be at the beach, but go into the water. How cool is that?
8: Yeah, it's great. And snorkeling is actually one of my favorite things to do. And I use these webbed gloves that really give me some propulsion because I can't use flippers because you don't use my legs in the water. But there's this sense of freedom. And so beach wheelchairs can be a really helpful piece of equipment when going to the beach. There are different models. Most of them do not allow somebody to push themselves. And so you have to have somebody else push you. That's the biggest drawback that I see.
0: But you do get in the water now.
8: Oh, I love it. I love it. Swimming with the fish is incredible.
0: As opposed to sleeping with the fishes. but then, of course, let's talk about hotel pools. And this also applies to cruise lines, but if you want to go into a hotel pool, not many of them are equipped with any kind of a sling or any kind of a machine to actually get you in the water.
8: Well, in the U.S., it's supposed to be required by hotels, and this was something I think it was around 2011 maybe became mandatory. Now, I don't know if that was actually implemented across every pool. I imagine not. But also, the other thing that comes up is that it is not a self-functioning piece of equipment. You have to go find somebody usually to turn it on and operate it for you, and so that can be a limitation sometimes.
0: All right, let's talk about the airline experience for a second, and that is... Can you, by the way, I can't name this. I'm going to ask you to name it. I bet you can't either. Name one airport where the check-in counter is wheelchair height.
8: I've seen it in cruise terminals. I haven't seen it in an airport.
0: Right. What are they missing here? How can you check into a flight when you're looking 4 feet up, right? You can't even get to the counter to sign any kind of paperwork or anything like that. The people who build airports, I don't think have ever had an accessibility issue. And yet, we go back to that 20% figure. Why wouldn't they used to have at least one counter that was at wheelchair height?
8: It doesn't make sense to me either. They've worked a lot on digital accessibility in the check-in kiosk. But again, you're exactly right. The counter is physically...
0: Listen, I don't care if you have a mobility issue or not. I hate kiosks. I'm sorry. They're not your friend, right? I want to have a conversation with somebody. But if I'm sitting at a wheelchair at a 2.5 foot level or 3 foot level, and they're at 5.5 feet, how's that going to happen? Right? I mean, that's the real challenge. And I challenge any airline, and they're more than welcome to come on the show here to tell me, when you're building your counters, at what point have you like ignored this for the last 40 years?
8: Yeah.
0: Right.
8: Exactly.
0: Now, I'm going to ask the obvious question here: the people who abuse wheelchair privileges. I mean, that's got to piss you off.
8: It does, and what I've heard is that in some places of the world, they have figured out that if you are pushed in a wheelchair by the airport assistants, then you don't have to worry about the translation issues. And so many people in certain airports, you will see a line of 40 people in wheelchairs just because they don't want to have to work on the translation issues going through passport control.
0: Right, but do they have a mobility issue?
8: No, they don't.
0: That's the thing. It's a scam.
8: Yeah, it does happen, and it really hurts the environment for everyone else.
0: Well, and where you see the 40 attendants waiting for wheelchairs is that when the plane lands, everybody goes running by them. Because the whole idea was to board first and not have to get stuck in a line.
8: Oh, yeah, they use the wheelchair to get on, and then they walk themselves off.
0: Yeah, we call those miracle flights. That's right. Or as one JetBlue gate agent told me, it's Jetway Jesus. It's right? But that's but here's the thing. Under the law... If I call the airline and say I need wheelchair assistance, they're not allowed to ask me why. They're not allowed to ask you to prove that I need it. So anybody can scam it.
8: Yeah, that does happen in various parts of the industry, and it really puts a chilling effect on any type of accessibility advancements.
0: And by the way, my wife calls people out for it. She actually does a shout-out there at the gate saying, you can walk. Why are you doing this? Because it's disservicing and disadvantaging you, right? Because you do have a disability and you do need that assistance. But, I mean, it's just when you see it with 30 and 40 people at a time and you just know, you know. I mean, and I encourage all of my listeners not to challenge people, but if you see somebody skipping up to the airport and then sitting in a wheelchair, you might want to call them out because it's hurting everybody else. John Sage, the CEO of Sage Travel, working on all those accessibility solutions for travel. Always happy to have you on the show.
8: Glad to be here.
0: John, we appreciate it. We'll be back with more on board the Crystal Serenity as Eye on Travel continues right after this.
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16: Illinois Attorney General Kwame Raoul has joined his counterparts in 24 other states in opposition to a proposed federal rule change to allow 401k plan managers to invest retirement funds into volatile alternative digital assets. In a comment letter responding to the proposal, the attorneys general warned that the change creates a loophole to block courts from scrutinizing the decision-making of fund managers, thus incentivizing fiduciaries to invest retirement funds into cryptocurrency and other high-risk options. Next, a bill going before Illinois Governor J.B. Pritzker will deem pre-production plastic pellets a pollutant. The pellets, also known as nurdles, frequently end up in waterways after spilling from industrial sites and are known to disrupt the environment in a number of ways. The new legislation tasks the Illinois EPA with developing plans to prevent stormwater pellet contamination and would also require potential polluters prevent the pellets from entering the environment in the first place. And in other news, the Abraham Lincoln Presidential Library and Museum is celebrating the 250th anniversary of the American Revolution with a new exhibit titled The Second American Revolution. The new exhibit focuses on the impact of the Civil War and the Reconstruction era upon the fabric of American society, along with the subsequent power struggle which resulted in the era of Jim Crow. The Second American Revolution exhibit opens June 5th and will be viewable until January 17th of next year. Visit WMAY.com for more news. I'm Stan Anders, and up next is your News Channel 20 Storm Team Forecast.
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20: Here's your updated News Channel 20 Storm Team Forecast. Mainly cloudy skies expected tonight with a slight chance of thunderstorms. Lows dip down to about 63. Winds out of the east, 5 to 10 miles per hour. Chance of thunderstorms tomorrow. Daytime highs approaching 83. Sunshine mixed with clouds at times. Lows dip down to about 59. Tomorrow night, mainly clear. I'm meteorologist Kara Foster on 97.7 and 970 WMAY, Springfield's News and Talk. Right now, it's 82 degrees.
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0: Peter Greenberg back with you as Peter Greenberg Worldwide continues on board the Crystal Serenity as part of the World Travel and Tourism Council's summit as we transit the Suez Canal. Of course, you can always find me. Easy. No matter where I am in the world, all you got to do is email me, peter@petergreenberg.com, with your name, phone number, question or problem. We will solve it right here on the air. Let's go out to the phones. Somewhere near Midway Airport, I've got Rob on the phone. Hello, Rob.
11: Peter, hello.
0: How are things in Chicago?
11: Absolutely a beautiful, beautiful weather, finally. So it's great to be here.
0: All right, how can I help you?
11: So my wife and I are recently retired, and we're making our first trip outside the United States. We're heading to Ireland. Our concern is being on Medicare, which doesn't cover us outside the U.S. We need to learn more about how to obtain health care coverage during our time outside the country, specifically this upcoming trip. So we're looking for recommendations or where you might be able to point us for help here.
0: All right. Well, you're absolutely right about what doesn't get covered once you're outside the U.S., and you're right about Medicare. But what everybody needs to know, whether they're on Medicare or not, is that your health insurance won't really cover you outside the U.S. no matter what you got. So you need to get a different kind of coverage. It's called a medical repatriation and evacuation insurance. And what that is, it's offered by a number of different companies, but let me tell you what it is in essence. In the event, and it's the most beneficial reading of the policy language, in the event you get sick or injured overseas, that coverage will pay to get you medically stabilized where you are. And then the best policies will have them consult with your doctor, who knows your medical history better than your own personal physician. And then based on your condition, they will do everything up to sending a medically equipped jet to fly you. And this is the key, to the medical facility and doctor of your choice. Now, not every service does that. You have to read the policy language carefully. This is the one thing you don't ever want to buy online. You can do it through a travel agent or a travel advisor. The companies that I think do a good job are MedJet Assist, Travel Guard, and Allianz. There are others as well, but those are the ones that I've had experience with. I've had a card with MedJet Assist for, 25 years, and if there's any wood around here, I'd knock on it because I haven't had to use it, but I know friends of mine who did have to use it, and they came through every single time. So double-check again. Every policy is different. You got to read the language differently because there may be exclusions that don't apply to me that do apply to you or vice versa. And they could be medical pre-existing exclusions, they could be age exclusions, or they could be where you're going. Now, right now, Ireland's not going to be a problem, so you got that one covered. But in any case, good. That's what you want to do, okay?
11: Very good.
0: All right.
11: I'll get on it right away. Thank you so much.
0: And not too much drinking in Ireland, okay?
11: I'll try not to. Thank you.
0: You got it, Rob. Thanks for the call.
11: Thanks, Peter.
0: Let's go back out to the phones in Mendota Heights, Minnesota. I've got Mary on the phone. Hello, Mary.
21: Hi, Peter.
0: What's going on?
21: My husband and I are going to be traveling to Poland in the end of August of this year. On the front end and the back end, we're going to be in Stockholm. But while we're in Poland for a week, we want to, of course, go to the more historical sites, Krakow, Warsaw, and then travel up north. But we also want to take some side trips off the beaten path, away from most of the tourist areas, just to explore, get to meet some of the locals.
0: Sure.
21: We enjoy hiking and exploring.
0: Okay.
21: Do you have any ideas?
0: Just a few. By the way, if you go on Amazon, you'll see the special we did called Hidden Poland. So check that out. But in the meantime, first of all, you mentioned Krakow and Warsaw. And you said you wanted to drive. That's great. But you're going to be flying most likely into Warsaw, correct?
21: Mm-hmm.
0: Okay. So what you should do is start in Warsaw. You want to rent the car. Then go all the way up north. Get out to the Baltic. Go to a place called, I'm not making it up, Hell. I'm serious.
21: And okay.
0: If you like herring, you're going to do very well there.
21: I know,
0: but you want to experience it. And then you get to leave Hell. That sounds pretty good. And that's when you drive to Krakow. Now, Krakow is an amazing city that's been wonderfully preserved, which you're going to love the history there. But then, you know it's only 43 miles away from Krakow?
21: Well, no, what?
0: Auschwitz. You need to go see it.
21: Oh, yes. Yeah.
0: You need to go see it. And my suggestion is, leave Krakow at about, I'm not kidding, 5 in the morning. You'll get to Auschwitz about 6, and in that pre-dawn light, that's when you want to go through the gates and experience it. It is life-changing to me and to so many people who see it, because until you see it, you cannot believe what really went there. You have to see it with mm-hmm. your own eyes. But then, when you finish that, leave the rental car in Krakow and just take the train back to Warsaw.
21: Okay.
0: It's easier. Oh, there's one more thing. Want to hear the one more thing?
21: Yeah.
0: While you're driving, I'm going to give you 3 words. You ready? Here it comes. Gas station pierogies.
21: Oh!
0: They're great.
21: And, okay.
0: And what they also serve in the gas station are very thin, crisp pretzel sticks. I became addicted. You'll find them at all the gas stations. So the gas station pierogies and the thin pretzel sticks, you're in.
21: Okay.
0: Okay? And there you have it. Let me know what happens on the trip, okay?
21: Will do. Thank you, Peter.
0: You got it, Mary. And when we come back to the WTTC cruise sailing through the Suez Canal, we'll be joined by Jerry Anzarillo, who came in from Saudi with his report from the Gulf. So stick around. We'll be back right after this.
1: Your flight might be late, but we're right on time. Peter Greenberg Worldwide will be right back.
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0: Peter Greenberg back with you as we continue our transit throughout the Suez Canal on board the cruise ship Serenity. 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You just email me, peter@petergreenberg.com, with your name, phone number, question, or problem. I'm happy to help you throughout the show. My next guest, an old friend, we've known each other, about 4 decades. He holds a number of titles, the group CEO of Duraya. For those of you who've heard our show from Saudi Arabia, you know what that is, the birthplace of the Saud family. And he's also the vice chairman of the WTTC, which brings him here, Jerry Anzarillo. Welcome back, Jerry.
4: Thank you, dear Peter.
0: You know, we see the numbers. We had Nick Adams on the show earlier talking about a double-digit drop in foreign travel to the U.S., a double-digit drop for the very first time that I've seen in a while of U.S. travel overseas, and, of course, the global inflection point, for lack of a better word, of oil prices, airlines in trouble, not just the affordability of oil, but the availability of oil, and, of course, the people who are making their own travel decisions. I mean, it's all happening almost like a perfect storm. I mean, that's what you guys are talking about at this conference.
4: Yes. Travel, as you know, it is almost, if you look 5 years ahead, it's almost 11% of global GDP. It will be one out of every 3 new jobs, especially for women and girls.
0: And by the way, it used to be one out of every 5 new jobs, so it's even more now.
4: Yes, correct. So the opportunities and the growth of tourism is positively wonderful if one wants to be an optimist. Now, the one thing that we all know every day, every year, is that the adversary of travel and tourism is fear or conflict, either by storms or terrorism or conflict. But tourism has a way of bouncing back faster than most industries, right? So we're dealing with a lot now, but I am very, very confident, never been more confident after almost 60 years now, that the bounce back from this will go back to what we're all planning for in the next 2 to 3, 4 years. So this is a bumpy period. Prior to 10 weeks ago, the Kingdom of Saudi Arabia contributed to the boost of tourism in the Middle East because we had 7.3% growth year on year.
0: Which is unheard of.
4: Unheard of. Now, we have a lot to look forward to because we, in addition to today, or the birthplace of the kingdom, you know, when you were thoughtful to bring the show to Saudi, we had just reopened the UNESCO site. Thanks to you and some other friends that we have, we've already now welcomed 5 million people to the UNESCO site. We're very fortunate because we're moving very far now with the master plans of the two holy cities of Mecca and Medina. That will allow us to bring pilgrimages from 16 million a year to 30. This is very important because not only is it tourism, but it's the fulfillment of every Muslim's dream to do a pilgrimage to the two holy cities.
0: Right.
4: So there's a lot to look forward to and be optimistic about, but we have to weather the storm of the next few months.
0: And how do you do that?
4: Well, I think the thing you have to do is you can't get discouraged. You have to be proactive. You have to, as a government, support your private sector. Like, for instance, what I do in support of the private sector is that right now, all my leaseholds, right, restaurants, retail, it's not their fault what's happening in the region. So I'll give them temporary relief on rent, or I'll contribute to offset payroll by giving 50% of travel training subsidies to people to just get through the storm. Now, we're lucky because our government is very pro-tourism, right? And the government will present initiatives to get the private sector through this period. Now, when things are great, everybody will win. So we can't change our plan. We have to stay on our vision trajectory, which is a 1 5-year, 10-year plan. Get ready for the big events like Vision 2030, Expo 2030, and make sure that we do whatever we can to get through this terrible period.
0: One of the lessons that I hope has been learned, and I see this happening all the time, is that when you have a serious disruption in travel, whatever that disruption is, so many people in the travel industry, the solution to that is to discount.
4: Right.
0: And I don't think you can discount against fear. If people are scared to go, I don't care how much you drop the price, they're not going to go.
4: Well, maybe. Yes, they're not going to go. However, if they're 50-50, Like, for instance, if you say, well, I know that there was a major hurricane or a tsunami that wiped out a city, or a major problem like what happened in Bali, Indonesia, right? There's no way I'm going. If you're saying there's no way you're going, a discount won't help you. But if you say, you know, I may leave it to next year, the discount may take you out of that little bit of ambiguity, so you could.
0: Hold on to that thought for a second. We're talking to Jerry Anzarillo, the vice chairman of the WTTC, and we'll be back on board the Crystal Serenity as we transit the Suez Canal right after this.
5: 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Peter Greenberg Worldwide will be right back.
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0: Peter Greenberg back with Jerry Anzarillo as we continue our journey through the Suez Canal on board the Crystal Serenity as part of the World Travel and Tourism Council Global Leader Summit. So here we are confronted with some really serious revenue losses. You know, back in March, the WTTC estimated those losses at $600 million a day. That number now is up to $750 million a day.
4: Correct.
0: And that's revenue you're never going to get back.
4: Correct. So now what you have to do is all of tourism never operates on a six-month, one-year budget cycle, right? Because we're on this beautiful ship. If you're the CEO of a cruise line or an airline, you're never going to get those seats back. I mean, it's true in a hotel because you may get neighborhood business. But you always have to plan that there's going to be something somewhere around the world. So you forecast it. You budget into your annual plan.
0: Right.
4: All right, now the regional conflict is not something you're going to budget into your annual plan. But you got to support your private sector people that are with you. Make sure that they can weather the storm with you. That's where government can come in and help. There's always ways to not discount to the customer, but discount to your operating expenses, right, if you're the private sector. So I think we have to stay the course. We hope that this will get resolved. You know, the Emirates has had several problems over the years, but they've always bounced back stronger. As you know, our tourism only started in 2019. And we got interrupted with 2 years of COVID, but we've already had 100 million visits. So people are very interested in the Middle East, very interested where Arabia started, where Saudi Arabia started. So we're going to stay the course.
0: Of course, the interesting thing about a cruise ship, on which we're on one right now, is if there's a problem, you can move the ship. You know, you can actually move your asset. Hotels can't do that. Yeah. Restaurants can't do that. So the cruise ships are in a somewhat envious position because they can reposition.
4: Yes, and that, and cruise ships, look at the growth of the cruise industry just in the last 20 years. Same thing with airplanes. You could redo things. Hotels are static. So, you know, if you look at just the amount, the emergence of the middle class and spending on tourism and the change of priorities with people. You know, you and I have been in this game a long time. But now it's with this generation, it's this new generation. It's not about possessions. It's about experiences. So people are going to go. So if you keep your authenticity, keep your integrity, keep the interest of what your amenities are, they're going to come, so you just have to be able to weather the storm.
0: And you have to price it right.
4: Correct, always.
0: And, of course, sometimes people make big mistakes.
4: Yeah, and that's where you don't want to get arrogant. Now, one of the things that we all learned, especially coming out of COVID, which I think was disgraceful, and that is what you and I know to be price gouging. So owners, not operators, owners said, well, it's my money. I suffered for the last 2 years. So if I can get it back, but then you doubled your prices and reduced your service because you had a lot of employee turnover, but people were furious that first year outside. So we had a record number of complaints worldwide, especially in the five-star segment, because people were paying double what they usually paid, and they didn't even get the pre-COVID service because the service levels dropped. So I think the industry adjusted to those criticisms, but you're right, because you can't gouge, and your product should be properly priced to what the proposition is.
0: What a lot of hoteliers didn't acknowledge, but you and I saw, is that, and this especially at the luxury level, was, okay, we're going to get $3,000 a night for the room. We're only going to operate at 50% occupancy. Why? Because their staff didn't come back.
4: Correct.
0: They didn't want to acknowledge that.
4: Right.
0: So we're more than happy to not discount at all and operate at 50% rather than try to fill the hotel and discount.
4: Right.
0: Either way, you couldn't do it because you didn't have the staff.
4: Correct.
0: But you were getting a higher price. And as you said, Jerry, you weren't getting the service.
4: Yeah, but, you know, that's true. And they did. And in some pockets, especially urban pockets, that might have been clever. It might have been smart. But then you know what happened? It changed the dynamic. It changed the sense of place and sense of excitement. So they wanted to get back to full amenities because it made the guest experience that much better.
0: But it was also what the guests were expecting.
4: Correct. And that's why they should have not gouged the way they would. Now, if someone said to me post-COVID, I'm going to come back with a 20% premium just before service is restored, or the same price before because you had a diminution of service, you would keep that loyalty. So brand loyalty paid off post-COVID because people knew what a Four Seasons experience was, what a Peninsula experience was, what a one and only experience was. That's paid off. And with the growth of luxury travel, everybody's booming now. But you have to keep the proposition to, am I getting what I'm paying for?
0: Exactly. And the real problem that I have is with what I call the CFO mentality, that they're more concerned with cost than value. And as a result, they're looking at an ROI as and they should be looking at an ROE, not a return on investment, but a return on emotion.
4: Right.
0: And if people aren't feeling the value, they're not coming back.
4: Yeah, and you know, I mean, I'm gonna be a little controversial on this because I've seen this movie before over decades. When you get into a post period, you always put your CFO as the CEO, which is never a good idea because they're not about building businesses. They're about conserving. And that's why you want to have your operators and your marketing guys as your CFOs.
0: Jerry Anzarillo, the vice chair of the World Travel and Tourism Council. That music means we're out of time for this hour. Stick around, everybody. We're continuing our transit of the Suez Canal right after this.
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11: News. I'm Mike Dubosky. Trump administration officials tell ABC they're getting closer, but so far officially there's no short-term peace agreement with Iran. ABC News chief foreign correspondent Ian Pannell is in Jerusalem.
17: If it's not a great deal, we're not making it.
18: President Trump is demanding Iran reopen the Strait of Hormuz, agree to never develop a nuclear weapon, and allow the U.S. to remove Iran's highly enriched uranium. Iran demanding the U.S. release $12 billion in frozen Iranian assets. But President Trump says no money will be exchanged until further notice. The agreement being negotiated is expected to extend the ceasefire, not end the conflict, which will mean high prices at the pump as one of the world's main oil routes remains out of action. Ian Pannell, ABC News, Jerusalem.
11: And World Health Organization officials helping to open a new Ebola treatment facility in the Democratic Republic of the Congo this weekend amid a growing outbreak of the virus in Central Africa. This is ABC News. Authorities in cities across the country are ramping up violence protection programs amid a surge of takeovers. That's when people congregate around intersections, pulling burnouts and doing donuts in fast cars, often going viral on social media. ABC's Trey Ward is in Chicago.
19: Chicago police squad cars block the entrance of Rainbow Beach and South Shore, as the lakefront location was reportedly set to be the scene of the city's next teen takeover, responding to what the city is calling credible reports of planned unauthorized teen gatherings. Mayor Brandon Johnson saying in a statement, quote, "I am urging parents, guardians, and trusted adults to help prevent unsanctioned teen gatherings."
11: And the driver of that bus at the center of a deadly crash in Virginia is now facing charges. Specifically, 48-year-old Jing Dong has been charged with 2 counts of involuntary manslaughter, and investigators say additional charges are pending. 5 people in total were killed in that crash early Friday morning. I'm Mike Dubosky, ABC News.
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8: The Illinois General Assembly continues to move towards a Sunday adjournment deadline. Legislation will require a simple majority to pass the House and Senate until midnight, after which point bills will require a supermajority to go to the governor's desk. WMAY's Patrick Pinkston reports in his The Illinois newsletter that the state's $55 billion budget does not include a funding reduction requested by Governor Pritzker. The budget does include a $900 million increase in taxes and shifted funds, with new taxes imposed on social media companies, cryptocurrencies, and fantasy sports. Additionally, Patrick Pinkston reports state lawmakers have opted to temporarily hold a 1.3% inflation increase to the state gas tax intended for this July, but will not eliminate the gas tax in its entirety. As of Sunday morning, a deal to grant a property tax break to the Chicago Bears for an Arlington Heights stadium remained stalled after it failed to gain support to pass the Senate. For more news, visit WMAY.com. I'm Stan Anders, and up next is your News Channel 20 Storm Team Forecast.
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24: Here's your updated News Channel 20 Storm Team forecast. Mainly cloudy skies expected tonight with a slight chance of thunderstorms. Lows dip down to about 63. Winds out of the east, 5 to 10 miles per hour. Chance of thunderstorms tomorrow. Daytime highs approaching 83. Sunshine mixed with clouds at times. Lows dip down to about 59. Tomorrow night, mainly clear. I'm meteorologist Kara Foster on 97.7 and 970 WMAY, Springfield's News and Talk. Right now, it's 82 degrees.
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1: With America's number one frontline travel journalist.
0: And now, the man who travels over 400,000 miles each year, Peter Greenberg.
2: And welcome back to this edition of Peter Greenberg Worldwide for this last weekend of May 2026. If you're just joining us, I hope you're having a great weekend. You know where we are? We're a moving target. We're transiting the Suez Canal on board the Crystal Serenity. It's all part of the World Travel and Tourism Council Global Leaders Summit, trying to figure out what's going on in the world. And there's just so much going on, not to mention what's going on in the U.S. And it's interesting to note that in the last 9 months, there have been so many announcements by the Trump administration about what they wanted to do with visas, with bonds, with social media. And now the DHS announcing they're seriously considering shutting down customs and removing customs and border protection officers at airports that are in sanctuary cities of blue states. Now, none of those, repeat, none of those proposals has been implemented, but the net effect of just the announcements alone, staggering in terms of the drop in visitor arrivals to the U.S., not to mention even the number of U.S. citizens traveling overseas and then not worried about returning. It's crazy. So remember, the $250 visa fee that they're saying they're going to assess, they haven't assessed. The $15,000 bond they want visitors to basically mount to make sure they don't overstay their visa, that hasn't happened. And the requirement that you have to submit at least 5 years of your social media to be reviewed before they even grant you that $250 visa, also not implemented. And then the latest, the threat to shut down customs at sanctuary city airports. The net effect of that, if it happens, not a single international flight would be coming to the United States to those airports because there'd be nobody at customs to clear the passengers. And just as bad, no cargo flights either. No customs agents to clear the cargo. The economic impact, stratospheric. So far, Secretary of Transportation Duffy says he thinks it's a bad idea, but our new head of DHS is moving full speed ahead to saying it's on the table and plans are being made. So we'll be watching that very carefully. In the meantime, time to answer your questions. Of course, you can always reach me.

0: September and November, December. So that's the time frame I'm looking at flying out on Delta. And that's pretty much all I have right now.
1: All right. Well, if you're Atlanta, you're going to be flying out on Delta whether you like it or not. How about that? But
0: that's fine.
1: You know that because you live in Atlanta. But bottom line is, how many days are you taking for this bucket list trip to the seventh continent?
0: I am extremely flexible as far as how much time it would take. I would like to make it as short as possible, but I don't have like a 5-day, 8-day, 10-day.
1: Good, because plan. So the only places you want to stop are Ghana and basically Victoria Falls.
0: Yeah, that's it.
1: Okay, so basically, you'll be flying to Accra, and then you're going to go to Zambia. Zambia is the closest you can do, or you could do something else, too. You could go to Botswana. Botswana is only about a 45 to 15 minute from the Chobe National River. I mean, excuse me, the Chobe River. It's only about a 50-minute drive to Victoria Falls from Botswana, too, if you look at the map. But if you want to go through Zambia, you can do that. The thing is this. You don't want to just go to the door of no return in Ghana. You want to see a little bit more than that.
0: I'm a guy who went to the Philippines for 4 days just to see a particular type of shark, and it would have been 3 days if I wasn't dying.
1: Tom, listen carefully. The Philippines is over 8,000 islands, and you went for 4 days to see a shark?
0: Yes.
1: Was the shark worth it?
0: Yes.
1: Okay. Well, the shark's been riding me. I want you to know. No, just kidding. Okay. So if that's the case, I'm still going to make some suggestions for you in Ghana.
0: Sure.
1: Number one, they make great chocolate there. You didn't know that. Number two, the thing that I really like about Ghana, they're artists, but a particular kind of art. You know what they make there? Custom, don't laugh, you want to see a shark, so I'm in good spirits here. They make custom coffins. But the coffins but the coffins that they make, they make the coffin you want them to make. So if you want to be buried in a 747, that's your coffin. If you want to be buried with a shark, they'll put you in a coffin that's made like the shark you saw in the Philippines. You need to go see. It's basically art you want to bring home if you can get it on the plane. It's that big. But definitely good to see that. All right. Now, for Zambia, I'm going to guess you're not going to bungee jump in the over Victoria Falls.
0: It's not a plan, but it's not off the plan.
1: Okay, good, because that's one of the best bungee jumping spots in the world. And I've never bungee jumped because I value my life. But if you want to do it, that's the place to go do it. Again, if you're going to go to Victoria Falls, you'd be denying yourself a wonderful opportunity if you didn't drive the other 50 minutes into Botswana to see the largest elephant herd ever on the planet.
0: Okay.
1: You sound over-enthusiastic about that, Tom. But by the way,
0: If
1: I told you when you got to the Chobe River that there is a shark there, would you go?
0: Absolutely. But again, I'm listening to everything that you're saying, and I'm taking notes as you're talking.
1: Okay, good. So all right. Then you know what? We're going to be just fine. All right. So that's what I want you to do. And look, if you want to fly out of Ghana to Zambia, now you got a different challenge because they're not exactly nonstop flights. They don't exist. You're going to have to go through another location. So, and that could either be, and it takes you out of that location, but it could be Johannesburg. It could be Botswana. It could be the capital there as well, Gaborone. But bottom line is you're not going to get Ghana to Zambia nonstop flights as far as I'm concerned, because I don't see them on the list. But bottom line is, give yourself an extra couple of days in Ghana. You'll thank me. And the same thing in Zimbabwe.
0: Would you suggest going to Ghana first, then Zambia, or Zambia first, then Ghana?
1: Well, look, you're going Atlanta to Ghana, right?
0: Mm-hmm.
1: Okay. And that's how you're going to come back. Or you make it what we call an open jaw trip. You go Atlanta, Ghana, and then find your way out of Zambia down to Johannesburg and go Johannesburg back to Atlanta.
0: Okay, yeah.
1: That's how I do it, all right?
0: Okay.
1: All right.
0: And so you're 2 days in Ghana and 2 days in Zambia?
1: You still have too few days, my friend. Add a few more days, you'll thank me.
0: Okay.
1: Your body will thank me.

0: All right.
1: I appreciate your time, sir. Thank you so much.
0: You got
1: much.
0: It, Tom, and have a great trip. Come back with a photograph of the shark that you find in Botswana, okay?
1: I'll do that. It'll be made up with more than likely. I mean,
0: you got it, Tom, and thanks for the call.
1: Bye-bye.
0: And when we come back, we'll be talking the state of the world with Paul Charles, the state of Guatemala with Harris Whitbeck, and the CEO of Atlas Obscura on her quest to visit all 50 states and how she's doing. Back right after this.
2: Your flight might be late, but we're right on time. 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
2: Once again, here's Peter Greenberg.
0: Peter Greenberg back with you as Ion Travel continues. We're a moving target. Not really, but we are a moving target in terms of our broadcasting signal because we are transiting the Suez Canal here in Egypt. And, of course, you can always reach me. Email me, peter@petergreenberg.com with your name, phone number, question or problem. We will solve it right here on the air. My next guest, I always have him come on, especially if I can find him because he travels almost as much as I do. And now he's representing the World Travel and Tourism Council himself, our good friend Paul Charles from London. How are you, sir?
12: Great to be with you, Peter. How are you?
0: Good. I mean, you know, here we are in Egypt. And I'm going to ask you the stupid question, but it's not really a stupid question. It's almost a rhetorical one. How many friends of yours, when you told them you were coming to Egypt, said, are you crazy?
12: Too many. Yeah. Too many said, why are you going into the region? They have no idea. We're 2,000 kilometers away from the heart of the Iran conflict. And Egypt itself is perfectly safe and not a target in any way. So that goes to show how much education is needed in the sector to tell people that actually it may be in the same region, but actually it's a destination in its own right that is well away from what's happening.
0: I mean, where we are right now as we're pulling in on our continuation of the journey to Port Said here in the Suez Canal, go back to 1954 and Abdel Nasser, who decided to go against the British and close the entire Suez Canal, cutting off all the shipping between the Mediterranean and the Red Sea. And this is a pivotal part of the geography. It changed world events.
12: Yeah.
0: Battles were fought here in the 1973 war between Israel and Egypt. Half the actual merchant marine of Egypt was sunk and made the Suez Canal impossible to navigate.
12: Yeah.
0: That was 1973.
12: History has a habit of repeating itself, doesn't it?
0: It does. But where we are today, as we're going through the canal, what do we see on each side? Monuments built to commemorate the history that happened here. So you never forget. You don't forget.
12: You never forget, but also you remember time after time just how important this canal is to connectivity and to linking different parts of the world. So much shipping comes through this canal, and indeed alongside it by railroad. There's an amazing railway alongside the Suez Canal, that it is one of the top shipping lanes in the world for a reason. So we need it, we rely on it. It's highly resilient itself now, and hopefully it will never be closed ever again in history.
0: And we are part of a convoy today. That's how ships transit the canal. So in front of us is a bulk ore carrier. Behind them is a tanker.
12: Yes.
0: Then there's us, the Serenity, a cruise ship. Behind us, a big container ship. I mean, it's talk about sightseeing. I mean, what you're seeing in this canal, you're walking. This is not a ride at Disney. This is moving history in front of you.
12: Yes, and every 5 minutes, another ship comes through. They leave gaps of 5 minutes between each ship so that they can manage them properly, they can be piloted through efficiently, and that helps the canal to operate at perfect efficiency, which is what we need in today's world, high-end logistics in action.
0: And, of course, forgetting just the canal itself, all of Egypt is living history. I mean, when you think about what they found in the desert, everything that you see in the original Egyptian Museum and now the Grand Egyptian Museum, and for my audience who always wants to know, when is it opening? It's open.
12: It's open after 23 years of planning.
0: After 23 years of planning, they finally opened it.
12: It's incredible.
0: What a miracle it is.
12: I've already, since looking around it the other day, already telling people to get out here. It's remarkable. It's, what is it, over 1,000 artifacts in that museum, and the way they've showcased them is exceptional, and it's a new Egypt, my view. I was last here 35 years ago.
0: Oh, then this
12: it
0: is really
12: a
0: new, Egypt,
12: new Egypt, without doubt.
0: And by the way, speaking of the gem, the Grand Egyptian Museum, if you can get a chance, and there may be a premium price to pay to go do it, I suggest strongly that you do it. Get a private tour that would feature the workshops, the behind-the-scenes workshops where all the restoration work is being done on everything they're finding in the desert. The last time I went to a workshop there, I'm not making this up, I'm standing 2 feet away from somebody who was working on, they just had found King Tut's bed.
12: Wow.
0: Intact. And then I said, what is that over there? They found King Tut's underwear. And I'm sitting there going,
12: freshly cleaned.
0: Well, there was a dry cleaning tag on it. No, but the point is, you can't get closer to history than that.
12: Yeah, it's a remarkable showcase of the past. And what's great is that the Egyptians have put full priority onto their history. I mean, it's what makes Egypt today. It's why people come here. They've left no stone unturned, quite literally, in finding everything that happened thousands of years ago. And it's the DNA of Egypt. When you're a country, when you're a destination, you need to find your DNA and go back to what made you in the first place. And too many countries don't do that. They just look for the modern or the contemporary. And it's very refreshing, I think, for Egypt, which is the host here, and they've done a great job. It's very refreshing that they hark to their past and they live by it.
0: And the thing is, we talk about the words cultural immersion all the time on this show. All of Egypt is a cultural immersion because you can't escape the history.
12: No, I mean, whether it's, and we talk a lot on this program about airlines, or whether it's destinations, always go back to your DNA. What are you about as a travel brand? I always cite Qantas as an example. You know what Qantas is when you fly it. It's Australian crew through and through. It's not 70 nationalities like some airlines have. It's Australian food. It's Australian humour. It's pure Australian branding. You know what you're getting. And I think the same can be applied to Egypt. Egypt, you know it's about the past. You know it's about that heritage and culture. And that's why people are drawn to it.
0: And let's face it, it goes way beyond just the pyramids.
12: Yes, absolutely. It's got 7 UNESCO heritage sites. It's got over 200 museums. You've got the Nile. You've got the Suez Canal here as we're crossing. There's so much to do. And I think in the past, Egypt has been known simply for going to see the pyramids. No longer. It's now about having a true cultural immersion, which enables you to spend a lot longer here. And as you know, in travel and tourism, we are all trying to raise spend, international visitor spend especially, as well as domestic, and get people staying longer in places so they feel like they're having a true experience.
0: And for me, the smart move is not to do your travel as a one-dimensional experience. So if you're going to go to Israel, go to Jordan. If you're going to go to Israel, go to Egypt.
12: Yep.
0: If you go to Egypt, go to Jordan.
12: Yeah.
0: And when things calm down, and by the way, we will be broadcasting from there the minute they do, go to Lebanon.
12: Yeah.
0: I mean, my last name is Greenberg, and I've never had a better time than I've had in Lebanon.
12: Yeah.
0: And people think I'm crazy.
12: Yeah, the people are very friendly in this region, despite what we hear about the politics and the conflicts. At the end of the day, they are all exceptionally friendly, especially when you're a tourist to this region, and there's so much remarkable heritage to take in, you'd be a fool not to take it in as soon as possible when it's safe.
0: You know, topic A for the last 5 years has always been the concept of over-tourism. And, you know, 100,000 people trying to climb up to the Acropolis in Greece at, you know, 90-degree weather. That's not an experience I'd ever want to have or share.
12: Yeah.
0: Egypt can have a problem with over-tourism if people just think they have to go see the pyramids all in one day and leave.
12: Yes.
0: That's not the way to do it.
12: No, and I've worked for destinations all over the world who are desperately trying to find a way out of over-tourism. They've become very popular, and they're now obviously trying to
0: Spread things out,
12: not literally, but spread tourists around their countries into the unknown parts of those countries. And personally, as a traveler, I find that extremely exciting to go somewhere that is off the beaten track. Often it can be a bit cheaper. Often you stay in a hotel that nobody else has stayed in before, so you have bragging rights. And you're welcomed much more by those communities that need you because they don't have over-tourism. So that is, as a traveler, it's exceptionally interesting.
0: And Egypt is a good example where you can actually point to it and say, seasonality is basically evaporating.
12: Mm.
0: I mean, that's, to me, the best thing to happen since travel began, that you're not doing an on-season and an off-season or a high-season and a low-season. You know, we've talked about this on the show before. Not only that, we broadcast the show where I sailed in the Mediterranean in December. Mm. We were the only ship in the harbor. We had the best time ever. There were no crowds of anti-tourism protesters waiting for us at the dock with water pistols to say, go home. Mm. I mean, they're happy to see us.
12: I think we're seeing overall the death of the shoulder season, which I think is a good thing in travel. It means that tourism is spread out across the year. It means that planes are more full at different times of the year
0: on
12: a consistent basis, absolutely. And it means that communities can grow properly at times of the year where traditionally they haven't been able to, and that's good for jobs. So the more that we as an industry can spread that tourism from January to December and inclusive, the better, because it's going to help countries not only grow, but also provide more jobs.
0: And going back to the gem, the Grand Egyptian Museum, when I was there, every single day trucks are arriving with more things they found in the desert.
12: More artifacts.
0: Unbelievable.
12: Yeah. Mm.
0: I mean, they have a storehouse there full of nothing but sarcophagi that they haven't even gotten to yet, because it's overwhelming what's left out there in terms of the history.
12: That would explain why when I first looked at their website, they said they had over 57,000 artifacts. When I looked at their website yesterday, it said they had over 100,000 artifacts.
0: Yeah, well, you know what?
12: So, but it's amazing that they've doubled the number in such a short space of time, and they keep finding them.
0: Paul Charles, not an artifact. Real. Thank you for joining us on board the Serenity.
12: Thank you.
0: And we'll be back right after this.
13: Have a question or a problem? just email Peter at peter@petergreenberg.com. 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
19: Illinois Attorney General Kwame Raoul has joined his counterparts in 24 other states in opposition to a proposed federal rule change to allow 401k plan managers to invest retirement funds into volatile alternative digital assets. In a comment letter responding to the proposal, the attorneys general warned that the change creates a loophole to block courts from scrutinizing the decision-making of fund managers, thus incentivizing fiduciaries to invest retirement funds into cryptocurrency and other high-risk options. Next, a bill going before Illinois Governor J.B. Pritzker will deem pre-production plastic pellets a pollutant. The pellets, also known as nurdles, frequently end up in waterways after spilling from industrial sites and are known to disrupt the environment in a number of ways. The new legislation tasks the Illinois EPA with developing plans to prevent stormwater pellet contamination and would also require potential polluters prevent the pellets from entering the environment in the first place. And in other news, the Abraham Lincoln Presidential Library and Museum is celebrating the 250th anniversary of the American Revolution with a new exhibit titled The Second American Revolution. The new exhibit focuses on the impact of the Civil War and the Reconstruction era upon the fabric of American society, along with the subsequent power struggle which resulted in the era of Jim Crow. The Second American Revolution exhibit opens June 5th and will be viewable until January 17th of next year. Visit WMAY.com for more news. I'm Stan Anders, and up next is your News Channel 20 Storm Team Forecast.
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24: Here's your updated News Channel 20 Storm Team Forecast. Mainly cloudy skies expected tonight with a slight chance of thunderstorms. Lows dip down to about 63. Winds out of the east, 5 to 10 miles per hour. Chance of thunderstorms tomorrow. Daytime highs approaching 83. Sunshine mixed with clouds at times. Lows dip down to about 59. Tomorrow night, mainly clear. I'm meteorologist Kara Foster on 97.7 and 970 WMAY, Springfield's News and Talk. Right now, it's 82 degrees.
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0: Peter Greenberg back with you as Ion Travel continues as we transit the Suez Canal on board the Serenity, part of the World Travel and Tourism Council Global Leaders Summit. Of course, you know the drill. You can always find me. Just email me, Peter at PeterGreenberg.com, with your name, phone number, question, or problem. We will solve it right here on the air, as we do on every single show. Lots of people on this ship who have a lot of different interesting views about where we are in this moment of inflection in the world of travel and tourism. And joining me right now, the Minister of Tourism of Guatemala, Harris Whitbeck. How are you, sir?
1: Very nice to sit here with you.
0: And, of course, in the interest of full disclosure, where did you used to work?
1: I used to work at CNN.
0: All right, but then you got smart.
1: Some say I'm a recovering journalist, but I'll always be a journalist.
0: Just by saying that, I'll let you stay on the show.
1: All right, perfect.
0: But bottom line, when you go back and you look at the immediate fallout and then the long-term fallout, where it's the world economy, fuel prices, aviation in terms of airlines slashing flights, I mean, massive numbers of flight cancellations off their schedule, not just on one day, but for the rest of the year. I mean, this is scary stuff. How do you play the game in Guatemala now in terms of your visitation?
1: Well, in terms of, I think we have to have a long-term vision. Crises come and go, and we've just heard from three former presidents talking about how resilience comes from having the long-term view, which is what we're doing in Guatemala.
0: Well, travel does, as opposed to many other areas, it does have a long track record of being resilient.
1: It does. And, we started talking to several European airlines about their starting flights to Guatemala right around the time of the conflict, when the conflict in Iran started. And, the instinct was should we be talking to these airlines about flying to Guatemala when, obviously, jet fuel prices are going to go up? And we said, absolutely, we need to talk to them. Because, number one, airlines take several months, if not years, to make a decision. So you have to start those conversations. And we found in those conversations that the airlines felt the same way. But we were pleasantly surprised to hear that some of those airlines are actually thinking of starting up flights sooner rather than later.
0: Well, that's a smart move. You got to build a market.
1: So you have to build a market. You have to support the destination. You have to give people a reason to think about coming to Guatemala. And that's what we started doing 2 years ago at the beginning of this ministry. As a journalist, I started, doing what I know best, which is communicating. And that's how we started talking about Guatemala. And that's why Guatemala is now positioned the way it is.
0: Now, when you take a look at the mix of your visitors, where do Americans fit in?
1: Around 20%, I'd say about 20% of our visitors come from the U.S. In the last 2 or 3 years, we've seen a slight drop. We're getting more visitors from Canada now.
0: You know why? Because they're not coming to the U.S.
1: Well, you said it, sir.
0: Hey, I can say it.
1: Well, but I agree. I mean, the numbers indicate that, yeah. They're looking for other destinations, and Guatemala is a great option.
0: But when you think about that 20%, is it visiting friends and relatives, or is it troop tourism?
1: It's a mixture of both. I mean, the Guatemalan diaspora is big in the U.S., so we've always had Guatemalans coming back to visit. We call it nostalgia tourism. It's either to go back to visit family or to visit the land of their parents and grandparents. But we've seen an increase in the number of people who are looking for new adventures, who are looking to climb volcanoes, who are looking to, partake in our gastronomy.
0: So you're looking to climb volcanoes. I'm looking to climb out of a volcano.
1: Well, we can arrange
0: just double
1: that
0: checking.
1: We can
0: okay.
1: do that too.
0: Yeah.
1: Hopefully, we don't have to, but we can do that if necessary.
0: But you've got those activities now, and you've built the infrastructure.
1: Well, we're working on infrastructure. Infrastructure is our main challenge, I would say, and that's because we're coming out of decades of a lack of investment in the proper infrastructure, but we're working towards that. Again, now that we've established a narrative, which is bringing in more visitors, which is attracting the interest of airlines, we now are giving investors a reason to invest in the country. So I think we're taking the right steps. I wish it could be faster, but good things take time.
0: Now, regardless of your situation, if you take a look at the entire world economy right now, international airfares from the U.S. are up 37% since February. Domestic airfares are not doing much better, up over 20%. How do you compete in that market for visitors when you have an affordability issue?
1: Well, so far we haven't really seen a big effect on airfare prices to Guatemala. The prices might have gone up, but the flights are still full. So obviously that's not a reason for us to not do anything about this. But what we are doing is we're working with destinations to offer better prices. We're looking at stronger and more aggressive marketing campaigns to say to a visitor, say, who lives in the southern U.S., which is a 2.5-hour flight from Guatemala City. Yes, the price might, the cost of getting there might be a bit higher than it was before, but once you get to the country, it's actually a very affordable place. So there's a way of communicating that there are other ways around that.
0: And the thing is, you take a look at a map. I always tell my audience all the time, I'm going to say it again, give yourself an early Christmas present, buy an atlas, because Americans tend to be so geographically ignorant. And when you buy the atlas, don't buy the $200 model, buy the $25 paperback, put it on your bedside stand, and every night before you go to bed, open it up to another page at random and learn something. Guatemala is not a long-haul flight from the U.S.
1: Absolutely not. I mean, it's 2.5 hours from Miami, 2.5 hours from Houston, under a little bit over 4 hours from Los Angeles, a little bit over 4 hours from New York, 3 hours from Chicago. So, no, it's really right around the corner.
0: And you know what? Now's the time to go. I mean, I always tell people, be a contrarian traveler. When everybody tells you they're not going, unless your personal safety is truly at risk, stop it. Just go.
1: It's the best time to go. And I guess that's the former journalist in me, but I remember going to Croatia right after the war there, and everybody thought I was crazy. It was the best time I ever had.
0: And they were welcoming you.
1: They were welcoming you.
0: Happily.
1: Happily.
0: Harris Whitbeck, the Minister of Tourism for Guatemala, thanks so much for joining us.
1: Thank you.
0: And we'll be back with more Eye on Travel continuing as we continue to transit the Suez Canal right after this.
3: Your flight might be late, but we're right on time. Peter Greenberg Worldwide will be right back.
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0: Peter Greenberg back with you as Ion Travel continues our transit of the Suez Canal here in Egypt on board the World Travel and Tourism Council Global Leaders Summit, and that's on board the Crystal Serenity. Of course, you can always find me, you know the drill. Email me, peter@petergreenberg.com with your name, phone number, question or problem. We will solve it throughout the show as we do every show. If you've been to a bookstore lately, then you might have seen one of my favorite books. They have many editions out now, but I got the very first one a couple of years ago and almost looked at it as a Bible, and I pinched myself because I was sort of jealous. Why didn't I think of this idea? The name of the book, Atlas Obscura. It's everything I wanted to know about travel that I'm not going to find in any other book. And I'm talking globally, but we can talk about a little bit more about some of the other editions. And joining us now, right here on the WTTC Cruise, the CEO of Atlas Obscura, Louise Story. How are you?
2: I'm great.
0: You know, I'm one of those guys who always wants to say, tell me something I don't know when it comes to travel. Guess what? Your book does that. And it's not just a book of trivia. It's not just a little book of surprising weird facts. What it is, it's stuff that you just bypassed and didn't know along your journeys. And you have how many editions now?
2: Well, we're on a second edition of the main book, but we have several other books, for example, Gastro Obscura on food. And this year we have America Obscura coming out, which is the hidden things just in the United States that you might not be stopping at, but they sure are interesting.
0: And, you know, when I first looked at your book, it reminded me of my behavior right in the middle of COVID, because I wasn't traveling, but I was traveling. I was doing long walks in Manhattan in my neighborhood that I had never done before. And I was doing 20 or 30 blocks a day. And all of a sudden, I would stop like every two or three blocks and look at something like, I had no idea. It was hiding in plain sight. This book is about stuff that's hiding in plain sight.
2: That's right. So you were putting on your wonder lens.
0: Yeah.
2: And when you put on your wonder lens, you see different things you don't see. And that's because really wonder is something you make a choice to feel. It's not even, you think in travel, people spend a lot of money to go to these places, but you cannot buy wonder. Wonder is that curiosity that just says, stop,
0: yeah.
2: Tell me about this. And you can do it on vacation, and you should do it on vacation, but actually the more you do it on vacation and travel, the more you'll start also doing it while you walk around your ordinary day.
0: I'll give you the example that happened to me within six blocks of where I live. I'm walking down Fifth Avenue, heading down towards like 86th Street. I'm right there at Central Park, but I haven't gone into the park. There's a wall there. It doesn't open up until you get to 90th Street. And just as I get to the wall opening up on 90th Street, I'm born and raised in New York. I see a bronze plaque on the wall.
2: Yeah.
0: And this is April of 2020, in the middle of COVID, right? Because COVID was March 16th. How do you forget?
2: Right.
0: And I look at this plaque, and it says, dedicated to the memory of W.T. Stead, April 14th, 1912. I'm like going, really? And I looked at it was April 14th.
2: Wow.
0: So I go home. I take a picture of it with my phone. Who is this guy, right?
2: Uh-huh.
0: I go home. I Google it.
2: Yes.
0: W.T. Stead was a world celebrity journalist and one of the first investigative reporters who was on his way to a peace conference in New York at the invitation of William Taft, who was then the president, and he was on the Titanic.
2: And he died
0: April 14th, right? And I'm like, oh my God. And then it said in this biography, all the books you like to read. I went out and ordered those books. I learned so much because I had stopped at a bronze plaque I had passed hundreds of times, but had never stopped to see. And
2: you know,
0: that's your book.
2: That is Atlas Obscura, and we are a website, and we have a free mobile app that people use on a lot of road trips. It's really excellent. You're driving a few hours. You don't know where to stop. You look at this map, and it's just going to tell you quirky, fun, interesting things. And that's what we are. We are about opening your eyes wherever you are, finding something really cool. It's the Wonder Lens, and we've got it all on our map. It is no ordinary map. And really, we can't take total credit as a company, Atlas Obscura, because it's really from our community. So we have about 30 million of people a year.
0: But how many people are doing your research?
2: Well, this is what I'm going to tell you. We've got about 30 million people a year using our platforms. These are our community members. And these places in our map came from them. They came from our community. And then we have an internal team over the last 15 years that has looked at them, made sure they really were different and interesting, not just standard fare, and we'll clear them. But
0: you vet them.
2: We vet them. But, you know, the thing is, for these 31,000 original places we have, you couldn't have that kind of scale just out of an office building in New York. This is what you get by partnering with a community of avid travelers who's traveling the world and also just looking around the towns where they live and submitting these thoughtful things.
0: We're talking to Louise Story, the CEO of Atlas Obscura. When we come back, I'm going to share a story with you about a discovery I made in London, and then I checked it out in your book, and sure enough, it was true. I couldn't believe it then. I still can't believe it now. I'll share that with you when we come back to the Suez Canal right after this.
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0: Peter Greenberg back with you as Ion Travel continues on board the Crystal Serenity as we transit the Suez Canal. It's all part of the World Travel and Tourism Council Global Leaders Summit. We're joined by Louise Story, who's the CEO of a great series of books called Atlas Obscura. And right before the break, I teased you by telling you I was going to tell you about a discovery I made in London. When I was a correspondent for Newsweek, our bureau in London was located in New Zealand House on Haymarket in London. And I never paid much attention. I walked in the building, went up to the office, did my work. And then a couple of years ago, I was passing by in a cab way after I'd left Newsweek. And you know those little blue blue oval historical markers they have in buildings in London about who used to live there?
2: Yeah.
0: I said, I never knew that. Who's on that marker? And I saw the name on it. This can't be true. It's impossible. Well, I checked it out. It was in your book. What was on that little blue oval?
2: Yeah.
0: Remember Ho Chi Minh?
2: Oh, my goodness, yes. Right?
0: He was the doorman there.
2: Wow.
0: He was the doorman there before the Vietnam blew up.
2: Wow.
0: And sure enough, Ho Chi Minh was the doorman at our building. Who knew?
2: We have so much stuff like that across our mobile app, across our website, and in our books. And what it does is it just points out these things to you that you're walking past. You can, you know, look at them for the city you live in, but also when you're traveling, it will make your trip richer because you'll find all kinds of things that aren't crowded. You know, everyone might be lining up to go in the Louvre in Paris, and of course you probably want to do that, but did you know that the world's oldest basketball court is also in Paris, right? And so it points you to these things that are just a little different and interesting, where you're going to go home to your friends and you're going to say, you won't believe what I did, because you did something different.
0: And you know, when we talk about the words road trip, it implies that you're on one highway and you just pull off to a side to see something. That's not your book. Your book is you're on the road, but you don't have to pull off to a side. You have to leave the road. You have to leave the road and go into a town or into a city to see what you're seeing.
2: It's all different. I mean, we have some right on the side of the highway, but many times you go into a town, many times you go into a little museum or to an outsider exhibit of art or onto a hike, or you know, there's many times that you're really going off the beaten path, but you go there physically and you also go there mentally, because to appreciate these different things, you got to open up your mind. I mean, I was in the Dismalite Cave in Alabama, one of the only two places you can see really bioluminescence in the United States. And you go in the dark. And listen, our tour guide in the dark had us all hold hands and chant to the fairies. So,
0: well, you bought into that?
2: Yeah.
0: Okay, fine.
2: Because if you want to go and look at glow-in-the-dark worms and be all serious about it, you're handling it the wrong way. You got to buy in and go with the moment of how the person who's there with you is showing it to you.
0: But, you know, taking a cliched word or term like off the beaten path.
2: Yeah.
0: I look at it a different way. You are on the beaten path, but you're seeing stuff that other people didn't see on the beaten
2: path.
0: That's
2: true. It's opening up your eyes. It's putting the wonder lens and stopping and saying, why is this interesting? What's the story behind it?
0: Yeah.
2: One of the things, you know, we hear from our community about why they use Atlas Obscura's website and app and read our books is they say, because I'm intelligent. You know, people pride themselves on knowing things. And I think actually in this day and age where you can just Google anything or look on Wikipedia or ask ChatGPT, that actually caring about knowing stuff in your own brain without looking it up matters. And that's part of what you can do.
0: I'm so glad you said that, you know, because everybody wants to be AI proficient. But what's worse is so many people want to be AI dependent.
2: Right.
0: And that's not for me.
2: Right. It's a little bit like, you know, when the maps, the GPS came in, a lot of people don't even know how to navigate around their town now because they just follow the maps.
0: Yeah, but you know what I do?
2: What do you do?
0: Well, I have GPS in my car. I have it on my phone.
2: Yeah.
0: What do I have in the trunk of my car? A Rand McNally.
2: Perfect.
0: Perfect. Printed map.
2: Perfect. An atlas. Perfect.
0: Yeah.
2: You know, and so that's one of the things that we do for people is we are a companion to their wonder because we give them that interesting stuff if they want to know it, if they want to spend the time with the story behind the places.
0: All right, so let's talk about that wonder. In going through your book,
2: yeah,
0: what are like three of the things that surprised you or blew your mind the most?
2: Okay, well, I have been on a 50-state quest in the United States to get to all 50 states before the 250th anniversary. And so I've been going to a number of places from our books, from our website, including our upcoming book, America Obscura. So, for example, I went to Carhenge, which is in western Nebraska. And this is a little bit like your April 14th story because I went, it's a famous roadside attraction. I didn't know that much about it. I just went. I'm there. There was beautiful light. I was there at sunlight. And I look up the story then, and I see this was created in the 1980s by someone dedicated to his father who passed away. And people donated like 37 cars to build a replica of Stonehenge out of the car. So it was dedicated to a deceased father, which I didn't know was the backstory. And I looked at my calendar, and it's the 5-year anniversary of when my dad died.
0: Oh, wow.
2: And so there are these things that happen when you look at the plaque, when you're in these wonderful places and you see like, oh, there's a reason I'm here today. And I didn't even know it. So, you know, that was amazing. I went in Wisconsin to a fiberglass mold facility. So, you know, when you're driving down the highway and you see a McDonald's, the plaque, you know, that fiberglass figure. this is a huge, essentially graveyard of the molds they make them with. But it was so interesting walking around and seeing, I wonder where that ended up and what color was that. And so really interesting things.
0: Louise Story, the CEO of a great series of books called Atlas Obscura, the new one coming out, celebrating the 250th anniversary of our country. But music means we're out of time for the whole show. Thanks to Amanda Morris, our producer, Jeff Ryder doing the boards back in Connecticut. Of course, the entire staff here of the Crystal Serenity, not to mention the World Travel and Tourism Council. As we continue to transit the Suez Canal, we'll see you next week, everybody, from another location around the world. Bye-bye.
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1: ABC News, I'm Wayne Cabot. Oil prices ticking a little higher now on reports from Axios and elsewhere that President Trump is now seeking to change parts of a deal to end his war with Iran. A White House statement says only that Iran can never possess a nuclear weapon. Trump's demand that Iran reopen the Strait of Hormuz has not been met. Trump telling Fox News, I'm in no hurry. Acknowledging gas prices are high, Kevin Hassett, director of the White House National Economic Council on ABC's This Week.
2: It's something that we're working on, doing lots of different things to minimize the disruption. And hopefully, again, that the problem in the Gulf will be over soon and then things will go back to normal.
1: Brazil monitoring two people for possible Ebola, both recently traveled to the DRC and Uganda. A United flight about to leave Newark for Spain was evacuated after a passenger got cute naming their Bluetooth.
3: Someone decided to name their Bluetooth speaker a certain name, so they have a security concern there.
1: Audio from ATC.com. We don't know what that name was. This is ABC News. Ukraine President Zelensky expects a major Russian attack either tonight or tomorrow night with drones, cruise missiles, and ballistic missiles, saying the intelligence comes from U.S. and European partners. He's telling Ukrainians to be prepared to enter bomb shelters. Total blackout in St. Thomas and St. John again today, the second this weekend. Let's give some respect to the lowly pigeon. Studies of pigeon migrations show the birds have a sort of internal compass. German scientists have found a magnetic-like material in their liver that aligns with the Earth's magnetic field. University of Bonn researcher Christian Kurtz telling ABC News.
4: Our study also contains evidence that all these macrophages, all these immune cells in the liver are connected to nerves. And these nerves, the vagus nerve, for example, they all go to the brain.
1: In the wild, pigeons can migrate up to 1,200 miles in a season, but in cities, they tend to just hang around. I'm Wayne Cabot, ABC News.
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5: These statements have not been evaluated by the FDA. This product is not intended to diagnose, treat, cure, or...
9: The Illinois General Assembly continues to move towards a Sunday adjournment deadline. Legislation will require a simple majority to pass the House and Senate until midnight, after which point bills will require a supermajority to go to the governor's desk. WMAY's Patrick Pinkston reports in his The Illinois newsletter that the state's $55 billion budget does not include a funding reduction requested by Governor Pritzker. The budget does include a $900 million increase in taxes and shifted funds, with new taxes imposed on social media companies, cryptocurrencies, and fantasy sports. Additionally, Patrick Pinkston reports state lawmakers have opted to temporarily hold a 1.3% inflation increase to the state gas tax intended for this July, but will not eliminate the gas tax in its entirety. As of Sunday morning, a deal to grant a property tax break to the Chicago Bears for an Arlington Heights stadium remained stalled after it failed to gain support to pass the Senate. For more news, visit WMAY.com. I'm Stan Anders, and up next is your News Channel 20 Storm Team Forecast.
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13: Here's your updated News Channel 20 Storm Team forecast. Mainly cloudy skies expected tonight with a slight chance of thunderstorms. Lows dip down to about 63. Winds out of the east, 5 to 10 miles per hour. Chance of thunderstorms tomorrow. Daytime highs approaching 83. Sunshine mixed with clouds at times. Lows dip down to about 59. Tomorrow night, mainly clear. I'm meteorologist Kara Foster on 97.7 and 970 WMAY, Springfield's News and Talk. Right now, it's 82 degrees.
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1: Welcome, it is the Ben Ferguson Show. It's so good to have you with us. Let's start with what's happening in Iran, and what we're witnessing may be the biggest diplomatic breakthrough since the conflict began. There are now multiple reports that say the United States and Iran have agreed in principle to a framework for a 60-day ceasefire deal. But there's one signature that still matters above all others, and that is President Donald Trump's. Now, make no mistake, this isn't happening because Iran suddenly wanted peace. Iran's economy is collapsing under the crushing pressure. Their oil exports have been hammered, their military infrastructure has taken the massive hits, and the Strait of Hormuz crisis has rattled global markets, and now the regime appears to be searching for a lifeline before the situation gets out of control for them, which means they lose control of their own country. I want you to take a listen to how the news was broken on Fox News Channel about the 60-day deal.
2: U.S. officials confirming to Fox News that American and Iranian negotiators have reached a 60-day ceasefire extension, a memorandum of understanding. The question now is whether or not President Trump and Iran's Supreme Leader Mujtaba Khamenei will sign off to move this deal forward. As part of the current framework, we are told this would extend the ceasefire and open the Strait of Hormuz. The issue of Iran's nuclear program would be pushed down the road, and already we're starting to see a splinter in the positions, at least announced by Iranian state media and announced by President Trump. You'll remember yesterday during that cabinet meeting, the president said he would not be comfortable with Iran exporting their highly enriched uranium to a third-party country like China or Russia. We do know a top Pakistani diplomat is expected in Washington tomorrow. Some of these finer details will likely be worked out in the days and weeks ahead. But as you said, John, the devil here is the details, because when we look at a situation like this, we have been here before, only to see the Iranians step back at the negotiating table and try to drag things out longer. The other question has to do with enforcement and where President Trump stands in terms of actually enforcing some sort of agreement with the Iranians. What would be considered a ceasefire violation if this agreement is extended? We saw overnight the Iranians launching drones toward a commercial vessel that was trying to pass through the Strait of Hormuz. Ultimately, CENTCOM shot down those incoming projectiles and then struck Iranian territory. The Iranians responded with a ballistic missile and drone attack against a U.S. base in Kuwait. And it gives you a sense of just how quickly things can unravel in the region. So again, U.S. sources confirming to Fox News that a 60-day memorandum of understanding was reached between American and Iranian negotiators. The question now, will this agreement be signed off in terms of Tehran and Washington at the very top?

0: about it is the Iranian government, such as it is, is three pillars. It is the elected government, it is the IRGC, and it is the clerics. And they are having trouble communicating. So we are being patient. We do not have unlimited patience. President Trump always prefers a peace deal. So everything we have done thus far has been defensive. And at present, that is what we will continue doing. But if President Trump doesn't think he can get a peace deal, then Kinetic is back.
1: Now, the Treasury Secretary also wasn't done there after making that clear warning. He also said that President Trump is just not going to do a bad deal with Iran. This echoing what President Trump had said several days ago when he said he is not going to be bullied by Iran and they're not using the midterm elections for any type of advantage. He made it very clear he is going to make sure that Iran never gets a nuclear weapon and there is no timeline for the president to get a deal done. Well, the Treasury Secretary saying this about taking it as a, well, there's no deal if it's a bad deal.
0: So, Ed.
2: Thank you, Mr. Secretary. I guess first, well, we're starting to see this disruption of the oil supply and through the Strait of Hormuz affect economic data. First, is there a deal on the table for a 60-day ceasefire to continue that? And then second, how fast could inflation then recede or retreat, or is inflation sticky because the PCE was at a three-year high?
0: Well, first of all, PCE today, month over month, was 0.2, which was, we're looking at decimal points, but the estimate was 0.3. So 1 month doesn't a trend make. And you know, what we've seen is actually oil prices are down about 10% in May. There are almost 2,000 ships waiting to come out of the Gulf. And I think the oil market is going to be very well supplied on the other side of this, and that we could see prices come down very quickly. We saw the UAE leave OPEC. So I would expect on the other side of this that gasoline prices will follow.
2: Is there an agreement with Iran on the table?
0: The teams have been going back and forth, and President Trump has made it very clear. He talked about it at the cabinet meeting that he has several red lines, and Iran has to turn over their highly enriched uranium. They cannot pursue a nuclear weapon. And the Strait of Hormuz, back to your question on energy, has to free transit. Navigation of the seas has to be free and open as it was before. So he's not going to take a bad deal. He's going to make a great deal for the American people.
1: Now, all this is happening as tensions are still extremely high. The U.S. Central Command, CENTCOM, they accused Iran on Thursday of a, quote, egregious ceasefire violation for firing a ballistic missile at Kuwait and then launching five one-way attack drones that posed a clear threat in and near the Strait of Hormuz. CENTCOM said the ballistic missile was successfully intercepted by Kuwaiti forces, while the drones were all successfully intercepted by U.S. forces as well. Now, in addition, American forces, quote, prevented a sixth drone launch from an Iranian ground control site. U.S. Central Command and regional partners remain vigilant and measured as we continue to defend our forces and interests from unjustified Iranian aggression, the statement said as well. Now, Iran claimed it was just retaliating for what the Pentagon described as self-defense strikes on Monday, directed against Iranian missile launch sites and mine-laying boats as well. Iranian state media reports implied the target of the ballistic missiles fired at Kuwait by the Islamic Revolutionary Guard, known as the IRGC, was an American airbase that was involved in the self-defense strikes. The Kuwaiti foreign minister also called the Iranian attack a blatant violation of sovereignty as well as security. It further declared its strongest condemnation of the criminal Iranian attacks, which it described as a dangerous escalation. Kuwait's neighbors, including Qatar, Saudi Arabia, and the UAE, also denounced the latest Iranian attacks, saying this: these terrorist attacks constitute a flagrant violation of the sovereignty of Kuwait and a threat to its security and stability, is what the UAE foreign minister said, declaring full solidarity with Kuwait and support for all measures amid a safeguarding its security and stability. Now, Kuwait and its neighbors are all members of the Gulf Cooperation Council, known as the GCC. The Security General also condemned it in the strongest possible terms, that continued heinous Iranian

and attacks on the state of Kuwait will not be tolerated, saying the persistence of these treacherous attacks constitutes not only a flagrant violation of the principles of international law, the United Nations UN Charter, and the principles of good neighborliness, is what the statement said as well. Now, there's two things happening here that are very clear. You have the president trying to get a good deal, a deal that makes sure that Iran doesn't have nuclear weapons, while Iran is also popping off shots. One thing is very clear. The next 24 to 48 hours could be extremely important in dealing with all of this. And we'll keep you updated. Quick break. Ben Ferguson Show. More coming up.

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10: Welcome back. It is the Ben Ferguson Show. It is nice to have you with us. The federal agency overseeing more than $126 billion in federal contracts is joining now, we're learning, Vice President J.D. Vance's anti-fraud task force, expanding the White House's crackdown into the federal government's contracting system. The General Services Administration calls itself the engine of government and serves as the federal government's central contracting and real estate agency. Now, this is really big because they oversee the buildings, the services, and the goods agencies rely on to operate. And by joining the task force, the GSA gives one of the Trump administration's highest profile accountability efforts access to its procurement data. its acquisition expertise, and cross-agency reach as the White House now seeks to root out even more fraud in the Public Programs Department. The GSA sits at the center of the federal acquisition and contracting ecosystem, making us a critical force in the fight against fraud, is what the GSA Administrator Forst said in a statement to Fox News Digital. Now, this also comes as we're learning just how much fraud is actually out there. $6.3 billion in potential fraud was uncovered recently, as Fox News explained it.
11: Team has identified nearly $6.3 billion in suspected fraudulent government contracts. Now, nearly 400 businesses are on the clock today to prove those contracts are legitimate. They have 30 days to do it or they lose their funding. And we are learning more about the shocking ways alleged fraudsters are spending your money. Now, this is from the California Post. In San Diego, one woman is charged with stealing money earmarked to fight fentanyl overdoses. But prosecutors say some of that $30,000 went to her cosmetic procedures, breast implants, tweaks to her arms and thighs, and a tummy tuck. That's your money. She also bought flights to Hawaii and Disneyland and got a couple of purebred dogs. Now, in Los Angeles, a man allegedly used stolen funds to pay for a $7 million home, a $125,000 Range Rover, private school tuition, a private jet, luxury resort stays, and a vacation property in Greece. Now, elsewhere in Southern California, a man accused of using funds set aside to fight homelessness used them on his extravagant parties, a $46,000 a month Beverly Hills mansion, 20 VIP passes to Coachella, and high-end jewelry and handbags costing up to $163,000. But instead of recovering what the state lost to fraud, Los Angeles Mayor Karen Bass is asking for an additional $360 million to prevent homelessness. Isn't that nice? And finally, a former top aide to Gavin Newsom is accused of making bogus business expenses topping $1 million and using that cash to go on a spending spree, which included a $15,000 Chanel handbag and a $156,000 birthday blowout in Mexico. Must be nice. And plenty of fraudsters are sending their money overseas. On Monday, a California resident confessed to funneling more than $5 million in contracts to China and Nigeria. And last week, CMS Administrator Dr. Oz told me that the Cuban government might have their hands in the cookie jar.
12: We have rampant fraud here, and we believe the Cuban government might be involved in this effort. I was in Flushing, Queens, New York, where we Chinese are involved in a program that is defrauding that state with these adult social daycare centers, which are basically congregation centers for fraud. Again, the state's looking the other way.
10: Now, as my good friend Kaylee McEnany explained so well there, the waste, fraud, and abuse is just completely out of control. And that's why the GSA, bringing their advanced analytical capabilities and their investigative support and their cross-government coordination, will now expose what they describe as the high-risk fraud patterns. And then they say stop the bad actors from exploiting our taxpayer-funded system. Now, the White House task force is very clear on what their objective is. President Donald Trump said through the executive order that his job was simple: to give the tools needed to reduce fraud, waste, and abuse in our federal programs. It's chaired, as you know, by the vice president, and that task force is now improving eligibility verification, strengthening payment controls, and sharing data across agencies, as well as helping law enforcement disrupt the fraud schemes altogether. Now, there's also something else that's interesting here. The GSA has actually historically had some major problems with improper payments going out. In February, for instance, the agency's Office of Inspector General released a report finding that federal customer agencies relying on GSA pricing on scheduled contracts, they say, are at risk of major overpayment due to failure from government contracting officers or inaccurate information submitted by contractors as well. Now, the White House Fraud Task Force that was established just in March has already racked up a few big wins in the weeks since. Law enforcement, working in conjunction with the task force, has already arrested 8 people in California on suspicions of defrauding public health care services out of more than $50 million. The task force also has withheld $1.4 billion in federal funding from home health care and hospice providers suspected of defrauding the government. The GSA's participation reinforces now a whole-of-government strategy that's focused on restoring accountability, strengthening operational integrity, and ensuring federal programs deliver results for the American people. The press release continues. They said by combating the task force investigative mission with the GSA's government-wide infrastructure and procurement expertise, the administration is accelerating efforts to increase the transparency, improve efficiency, and reinforce public trust in the federal operations. Now, this all comes as President Trump said this about government waste.
13: Under the leadership of Vice President J.D. Vance, very proud of this, the White House task force to eliminate fraud is waging war on waste, fraud, theft, and abuse like nobody's ever seen before. He looks like Elliot Ness. Do you ever see Elliot Ness? I'm telling you, the guys that are up there are all central casting, standing behind. What a group of people. No, it looks like a movie. I'm going to make a movie out of it, I think. And they're finding billions and billions and billions of dollars. And I just said, that's good. He said, you haven't seen anything yet. Just said that. And, you know, if he does really great, we'll have a balanced budget without having to do anything. This is the kind of money they stole. They're crooks. They're thieves. And I hope that Todd is going to do a real job. These are crooked people. These are thieves. This isn't like a mistake. We're just talking about one person. He got hundreds of thousands, millions of dollars for securing one man, for taking care of one elderly man. He was a service. He got paid millions of dollars for taking care of one man. Total crook. They're all crooks. The Somalians, what they've done to Minnesota, the Somalians, they're crooked as hell. Ilhan Omar, crooked as hell. They're all crooks. And we got them. We got them. Now we're putting the clamps on. But boy, I tell you, that's an impressive group of guys that you have behind you. I was watching that and couple of very strong women too. But I was watching that last night. I said, I'm proud of you guys. In 2 months, we've exposed tens of billions of dollars of defrauded taxpayer money, prosecuted numerous fraudsters, Todd, and stopped billions of suspicious payments. Very suspicious. Oh, you haven't seen anything yet? Well, you see, I'm getting reports from Todd, from JD. I've never seen anything like it. The kind of just hundreds of billions of dollars was stolen. And no other administration would do what we're doing. Just let it go. Everybody was getting rich. And I think we have a chance to save Social Security without doing anything to it by just the numbers of fraudulent people on Social Security, people that are 115 years old, 125 years old, getting payments. It's funny, I said, oh, do those payments get turned back? No, they accept them. Well, somebody's getting the payment. It's not a person that's 125 years old, but that's the least of it. The numbers that we're finding out, we have great people at Social Security. We're going to make our Social Security so strong, so good, that you never see anything like it. We're going to protect. I said right from the beginning, we're going to protect our people in Social Security. If the Democrats ever got in, you wouldn't have said Social Security would be bankrupt. People wouldn't be getting anything. Last week, they took down two of the largest Medicaid fraud cases in Minnesota history.
10: So there you have it. It's pretty clear. The President of the United States of America, Donald Trump, saying we're going to keep coming. We're going after the fraud. We're waging a war on the waste and the abuse like no one's ever seen before. That coming from the White House. Quick break. Ben Ferguson Show. More after this.
14: Illinois Attorney General Kwame Raoul has joined his counterparts in 24 other states in opposition to a proposed federal rule change to allow 401k plan managers to invest retirement funds into volatile alternative digital assets. In a comment letter responding to the proposal, the attorneys general warned that the change creates a loophole to block courts from scrutinizing the decision-making of fund managers, thus incentivizing fiduciaries to invest retirement funds into cryptocurrency and other high-risk options. Next, a bill going before Illinois Governor Governor J.B. Pritzker will deem pre-production plastic pellets a pollutant. The pellets, also known as nurdles, frequently end up in waterways after spilling from industrial sites and are known to disrupt the environment in a number of ways. The new legislation tasks the Illinois EPA with developing plans to prevent stormwater pellet contamination and would also require potential polluters prevent the pellets from entering the environment in the first place. And in other news, the Abraham Lincoln Presidential Library and Museum is celebrating the 250th anniversary of the American Revolution with a new exhibit titled The Second American Revolution. The new exhibit focuses on the impact of the Civil War and the Reconstruction era upon the fabric of American society, along with the subsequent power struggle which resulted in the era of Jim Crow. The Second American Revolution exhibit opens June 5th and will be viewable until January 17th of next year. Visit WMAY.com for more news. I'm Stan Anders, and up next is your News Channel 20 Storm Team Forecast.
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20: Here's your updated News Channel 20 Storm Team forecast. Mainly cloudy skies expected tonight with a slight chance of thunderstorms. Lows dip down to about 63. Winds out of the east, 5 to 10 miles per hour. Chance of thunderstorms tomorrow. Daytime highs approaching 83. Sunshine mixed with clouds at times. Lows dip down to about 59. Tomorrow night, mainly clear. I'm meteorologist Kara Foster on 97.7 and 970 WMAY, Springfield's News and Talk. Currently 81.
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10: Welcome back. It is the Ben Ferguson Show. It's so nice to have you with us. President Donald Trump's cabinet meeting was more than just routine. He gathered the cabinet inside the White House, and he made it very clear exactly what his administration intends to do, how it intends to govern in the second term. Aggressive, unapologetic, and with a clear message that America is back in charge. Now, from Iran and national security to the economy, border security, and America's role on the world stage, President Trump used the meeting to lay out his administration's forecast as the defining issues he's facing and what the country is facing right now. Now, the biggest part of the meeting clearly came down to Iran, and it was obvious that Donald Trump was turning up the heat on Iran, making it clear that he believes Iran is in an extremely weak position right now economically, and he also intends to use that weakness for major leverage. Trump described Iran's economy as being on the brink of collapse, pointing specifically to the falling oil production, declining exports, massive inflation that has hit the country, and also growing instability inside of the country's government. The president saying this, that Tehran is running out of time and also running out of the money they need. He said that economic pressure is exactly why the United States now has the upper hand in negotiations. The president also made it clear that he's not going to be bullied. And if Iran thinks they can wait him out because of the midterms, well, they're wrong.
13: And we have the strongest military anywhere in the world, as you know. You saw what we did with Venezuela. That worked out very quickly. And we're doing really equally as well with, but again, people don't want to write about it, with Iran. Iran is very much intent. They want very much to make a deal. So far, they haven't gotten there. We're not satisfied with it, but now we will be. We will be either that or we'll have to just finish the job. But their Navy is gone, as I've said 1,000 times. Their Navy is gone. Their Air Force is gone. Everything's gone, and they're negotiating on fumes. But we'll see what happens. Maybe we have to go back and finish it. Maybe we don't. Right now, I mean, you can speak to Steve Witkoff and Jared. They're doing a good job. But right now, I think it looks like they want to just make a deal. They want to. I don't think they have a choice. They're just going back to the internet because they're getting clobbered. Their economy is in free fall. They have 250% inflation. Their money has no value. Their whole economic system is broken down. They thought they were going to outwait me. You know, we'll outwait him. He's got the midterms. I don't care about the midterms. Look what happened last night. That was the prelude to the midterms. People understand it. They know that. Very simple. Iran cannot have a nuclear weapon. I'm doing that for the world. I'm not doing it just for us. And we've had great support from other nations, by the way. We don't need it at all, but we've had great support from other nations. The problem is you always get the support when you don't need it. When you need it, you don't get the support.
10: Now, the president wasn't done with warnings. He also addressed the growing tension surrounding the Strait of Hormuz. Now, as you know, that's one of the most strategically important shipping lanes in the world. Roughly a fifth of the world's oil supply moves through that region, meaning any disruption sends the global energy markets into chaos. And that is where a moment that everyone is talking about right now happened. President Trump was asked about reports involving Oman and regional control over the shipping traffic. Donald Trump had a very blunt response.
13: No, the strait's going to be open to everybody. It's
0: and who would control it?
13: It's international waters. Nobody's going to control it. We're going to watch over it. We'll watch over it, but nobody's going to control it. That's part of the negotiation that we have. They would like to control it. Nobody's going to control it. It's international waters, and Oman will behave just like everybody else, and we'll have to blow them up. They understand that. They'll be fine.
10: They understand it, they'll be fine. Now, that comment immediately sent shockwaves through the diplomatic circles and cable news networks and also the rest of the world. Now, Trump also made it clear that he is growing very frustrated with Iran dragging out the negotiations. The president says there will be no sanctions relief, no money, no nothing, unless Iran agrees to America's demands.
1: Using sanctions on Iran to allow Iran to sell its crude to market.
13: No, we're not talking about any easing of sanctions or giving money. No sanctions, no money, no nothing. We have control of money that they claim is theirs. We'll keep control of that money. When they behave properly and when they do what's right, we'll let them have their money. But right now, we're not doing that. And it's not, one thing is not contingent on the other.
10: The president making it clear. Strength first, pressure first, and absolutely no return to what he views as a failed appeasement policy of past administrations. Now, the president then moved on to border security and immigration. Another major focus of the cabinet meeting was just that. Trump praised his administration's crackdown on illegal immigration and argued that aggressive enforcement measures are finally restoring order after what he described as years of chaos. Cabinet officials discussed increased deportation operations, expanded detention capacity, and then efforts to target cartel networks and human trafficking organizations as well. The president again tied border security directly to national security, arguing that weak enforcement policies allowed criminal organizations to gain unprecedented power around the world and inside the United States. Trump also emphasized what he says is a major difference between his administration and the Democrats. He says it's simply deterrence. According to Trump, the message now being sent globally is simple. If you enter illegally into the United States, you will be removed. Administration officials also discussed cooperation between federal agencies and local law enforcement as part of the broader anti-cartel operations.
13: We took the most dangerous, unsafe, violent, and open border in the world. Anywhere in the world, there's no border like the border we had, and created the most secure border in the history of our country. We had no people, 12 months now, no people reported in the last 12 months came in illegally. Zero illegal aliens admitted to the United States in the last 12 months. And that's, those charts are made by, you would say, politically unfriendly people. And the reason they don't come in is because nobody comes up, because they know that they're going to be turned away. And if they get in, they're going to be moved out right away. So it's been zero. You're the one that you do the reports. I'm actually surprised by the number because I don't know how it can be zero. But they say it's zero for the last 12 months. In 2025, we achieved the largest drop in the murder rate ever recorded. So the murder rate was quite high, and we achieved the largest drop in the murder rate ever recorded to the lowest level in 125 years. That's the year 1900. And that's despite the fact that many people came in from prisons and from very rough countries and from mental institutions and from lots of other places, drug dealers, others. They came in illegally during the Biden administration. We've gotten many of them out, but we still have some that we're looking for, quite a few that we're still looking for, but we've gotten over 11,888 murderers were allowed into our country. We've gotten a lot of them out. We've gotten some, we put them in jail. We don't even trust the country to send them because they'll come back in maybe. We put them in jail.
10: Now, the president was clearly making this a midterm issue, comparing and contrasting the Biden-Mayorkas DHS that released almost every migrant encountered, that would be every illegal immigrant encountered, into the United States of America. Those days are now over, thanks to President Donald Trump. The president then moved on to the economy and energy, using the cabinet meeting to argue that his economic agenda is producing momentum despite the global oil issue. Trump repeatedly turned to energy dominance as a central theme, arguing that America must increase domestic production while adversaries like Iran continue weakening economically. Cabinet officials discussed inflation, manufacturing investment, supply chain issues, and the energy pricing as it is going up. Trump argued that America's economic strength comes from producing more at home and reducing dependence on hostile foreign nations. So the big takeaway from the cabinet meeting was this. You have a president that believes that the American people are smart enough to understand. He's doing big things and making tough choices. And the administration wanted Americans to see a president not only fully in command, but surrounded by the cabinet officials who are aggressively executing policy, not just on one issue, but across multiple fronts all at once. Whether it's Iran, immigration, energy, or economic policy, the tone of the meeting was confrontational, it was confident, and it was designed to let you know what exactly this White House is doing for you. And perhaps most importantly, Trump made it clear that he believes his administration now holds leverage. Leverage over our adversaries overseas. Leverage in negotiations. And leverage politically heading into the midterms. So where are we right now? Well, President Trump is arguing that not only is he in the cabinet showing exactly why Donald Trump's agenda of America First is so dominant, it's also a moment for the president to remind Americans what is at stake and where we came from under the Biden regime. So based on these headlines, you may not get a lot of love from the media because they want you to believe the sky is falling. But when you look at what the president had to say, it's pretty clear the America First policies are still moving forward and being implemented as we speak. All right, I want to get some of your phone calls in here on this as well. So we're going to open up the PatriotMobile.com phone lines, 1-800-474-9732, 1-800-474-9732. 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We'll get your phone calls and hear your reaction to all of this. Quick break. Ben Ferguson Show, more after this.

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10: Welcome back. It is the Ben Ferguson Show. It's good to have you with us. Vice President J.D. Vance stood at the center of what the Trump administration is calling an all-out war on government fraud, waste, and abuse. And the headlines coming out of the anti-fraud roundtable, well, they were staggering. Vance made it crystal clear that this administration not only believes that American taxpayers have been robbed for years by massive fraud schemes buried deep inside of our federal programs. And now he says the days of looking the other way, they're over. At the White House roundtable with state attorney generals and federal officials, Vance announced that the administration's anti-fraud task force has already identified and recovered up to $160 billion connected to fraudulent payments, fake reimbursements, phony contracts, and abuse of taxpayer-funded programs. The vice president laying out a list of exactly what's happened in just the first 2 months.
11: In just 2 months, we've exposed billions of dollars in benefits that have been stolen from the American people. We've referred over $22 billion in fraudulent small business loans back to the Treasury for collection. We've deferred more than $1.3 billion in fraudulent Medicaid reimbursements that were coming from various states, particularly California. We put a six-month hold on enrollments for new hospice and home health care providers because so many of the newer hospice providers were not actually providing hospice services, but were just focused on fraud. So we're going to cut that out for a little bit and try to get to a place where we can actually certify that the people providing hospice services are actually providing those very necessary and important services. We've recovered taxpayer funds from the $135 billion stolen after the floodgates were open in the immediate aftermath of COVID. We have found $6.3 billion in suspected fraudulent government contracts, which were mostly awarded during the last administration, and that has stopped. And finally, we blocked $60 million in student aid fraud that should have gone to young people trying to get an education, but instead we're going to fraudsters. And I think the theme here of the anti-fraud task force up to this point has really been that we're protecting two classes of victims here. We're protecting the American taxpayers who shouldn't have their money stolen by fraudsters. And of course, we're protecting the people who need these services. Fraud is not a victimless crime. This is not somebody gets to make some money for violating the law, and otherwise it's not a big deal. This is people who rely on critical services, students who rely on student loan services, sick people who rely on hospice care, a number of small businesses who rely on the availability of these loans so that they can grow their business and hire people. All of these people, all of our fellow Americans, have been taken advantage by fraudsters, and the task force is here to stop it.
10: Now, let's just dive into some of these numbers for a moment. $160 billion. Now, according to Vance, this isn't just isolated fraud. He described it as a systemic abuse that stretched across the healthcare programs, COVID relief funds, student aid, and government contracting. Now, one of the biggest examples that he highlighted was $135 billion tied to alleged fraud involving post, that means after, COVID relief programs. Vance argued that the speed of pandemic spending created the perfect environment for criminals, shell companies, and organized fraud rings to steal massive amounts of taxpayer dollars. He also pointed to the $22 billion in fraudulent small business loans and that program, money that was literally supposed to keep legitimate American businesses alive during the pandemic, but instead, the money flowed to fake companies and straight-up scammers. And then came one of the most shocking examples involving healthcare. Vance said investigators uncovered approximately $1.3 billion in fraudulent Medicaid reimbursements, with much of that activity concentrated in, you guessed it, liberal California. Now, the Trump administration said these fake providers, these fraudulent billing operations, and sham healthcare businesses were siphoning off taxpayer dollars while real Americans struggled with rising healthcare costs. The vice president also highlighted investigations into hospice and home healthcare fraud schemes. In recent weeks, the administration froze new Medicare enrollments for some hospice and home healthcare agencies while the investigators audited the providers suspected of operating the fraudulent facilities altogether. Now, according to the Trump administration, some of these operations allegedly billed the government for patients who either didn't qualify for services or in many cases, may never have received legitimate care at all. Another major headline from the roundtable also involves suspected fraud in federal contracts. And this is where they say the new frontier is probably going to be. The task force says it has flagged approximately $6.3 billion in questionable government contracts involving potentially fraudulent businesses. Vance argued that Washington became too far comfortable with handing out taxpayer money with little or no accountability. And he said the administration is now using aggressive audits and new AI technology to identify suspicious spending patterns and much faster than they ever have before. And that goes back to even the fraud that we're witnessing on another level, student aid fraud. Money's supposed to mean that students can go to college and better themselves, have a better life, get a better education, and become great earners. Well, now we know the administration says investigators have already uncovered more than $60 million connected to fraudulent student aid claims. Another example, the vice president said, used to argue that, hey, taxpayer-funded programs, well, they're basically just piggy banks for anyone that wants to get a paycheck. It's also very interesting to see how many attorney generals were in the room for the roundtable, making it very clear that the president and the vice president are going to be working state by state to get rid of the waste, fraud, and abuse and lock up those they catch stealing from the American taxpayer. Quick break. Ben Ferguson Show. More coming up.

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7: ABC News, I'm Wayne Cabot. Back to the drawing board for a deal to open the Strait of Hormuz and ultimately curb Iran's nuclear program. There are reports both sides want to change the draft, but the White House won't confirm that. This uncertainty has oil prices again pushing higher. ABC's Ian Pennell.
8: The president repeatedly signaling a major announcement is imminent, but Iran again signaling no such announcement is coming. The speaker of the Iranian parliament saying today Iranian leaders do not trust the enemy's words and promises, and they will not approve any agreement until we're sure that we have secured the rights of the Iranian people.
7: Israel's prime minister tonight hailing the capture today by his troops of a mountain castle in southern Lebanon, the deepest push into its neighboring nation in a quarter century. The nations have been at war since Israel was created in 1948. The hurricane season starts tomorrow in the Atlantic. Nothing on the map for the next 7 days. Nothing brewing beyond that. NOAA predicting below average activity. This is ABC News. Massive boom in Massachusetts. We now know what it was. Heard here on a Ring camera in Danvers, Massachusetts. And also in Newton, Mass, 30 miles away, the American Meteor Society figures the space rock was 3 feet wide entering the atmosphere at 75,000 miles an hour near the Massachusetts-New Hampshire state line, heard from Montreal to Delaware. Utah's Great Salt Lake isn't as great as it once was, shrinking as the water level drops from a winter with very little mountain snowpack. Cranes are taking boats out of the state marina. Amy Aurelian is with Utah State Parks.
9: We do expect that more boats are going to need to be removed, if not all of them are going to need to be removed from the marina. So we can expect more crane days this summer.
7: It's not a cure, but a pill seems to help people with advanced pancreatic cancer survive nearly twice as long. It blocks a mutated protein that fuels tumor growth in 90% of cancer cases. I'm Wayne Cabot, ABC News.
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13: The Illinois General Assembly continues to move towards a Sunday adjournment deadline. Legislation will require a simple majority to pass the House and Senate until midnight, after which point bills will require a supermajority to go to the governor's desk. WMAY's Patrick Pinkston reports in his The Illinois newsletter that the state's $55 billion budget does not include a funding reduction requested by Governor Pritzker. The budget does include a $900 million increase in taxes and shifted funds, with new taxes imposed on social media companies, cryptocurrencies, and fantasy sports. Additionally, Patrick Pinkston reports state lawmakers have opted to temporarily hold a 1.3% inflation increase to the state gas tax intended for this July, but will not eliminate the gas tax in its entirety. As of Sunday morning, a deal to grant a property tax break to the Chicago Bears for an Arlington Heights stadium remained stalled after it failed to gain support to pass the Senate. For more news, visit WMAY.com. I'm Stan Anders, and up next is your News Channel 20 Storm Team Forecast.
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